0: Sarcasm?
1: Is that what? Yeah.
0: Yeah.
1: That's sarcastic in itself. But I do apologize for some of my sarcasm. Sarcasm can be used, and most people do use it from time to time. But
0: I've been known to be sarcastic.
1: But I probably overdo it a little bit sometimes.
0: No.
1: You think?
0: See, that was sarcastic.
1: But you know what, folks? So that being said, an apology being said.
0: We've agreed to talk about this.
1: It's very difficult in our position here as a talk show and one that tries to maintain overtly Christian worldview network and talk show. But with President Trump, I'll say this on the other side, you can't criticize him at all, hardly, without some people getting upset because they view him as God's anointed choice to be the leader of the country, and he's trying his best, and he already gets attacked by the liberal news media day after day after day, and right. All that is true. Mm-hmm. All that is true. So when they hear us criticize President Trump, they view us as piling on with the secular media and hurting his efforts. That's the viewpoint of some in our listening audience. But then there are some who say, hey, you need to keep pointing out that he's dissing Israel, and that's not good
0: right.
1: from a biblical perspective. So, Ed, your time to talk here.
0: Well, listen, first of all, I want to remind people that let me just toss up two or three things right off the top of my head here, because we just agreed to talk about this just before we come on the air,
1: right?
0: So we haven't had a lot of time to prepare. So first of all, I want to remind people that, as Tim said, this is a talk show and it's an opinion talk show. So we're talking about our opinion. We don't have an agenda against President Trump like the mainstream media.
1: Right, good point.
0: All right. So second of all, it's illegal for us to be the lapdog for either political party.
1: Right.
0: Okay? Because we're a nonprofit. So that doesn't enter into it. We say what we think.
1: Right.
0: Without, you know, reference or deference to the IRS. Third, it's a Christian talk show. So, and it's a Christian network. So we're going to present things from a Christian perspective, and sometimes that is going to run cross-grain to the Republican Party or what conservatives are doing. So having said those kind of things, let me just give my personal opinion. I think Donald Trump was picked by God to be the president. I do think he is could be a transformational president. I think God is using him as a foil, F-O-I-L, to kind of manifest a lot of what has gone on for a long time, both political parties in D.C. I like 90%, 95% of what President Trump has been doing. Having said that, this has been a difficult term for him. I've had some concerns with, for example, whether he has constitutional authority to do the tariffs. I think we should be allowed to say that, because once President Trump leaves, I trust President Trump when he started slapping tariffs. I think what he was trying to point out was
1: he slapped them.
0: He slapped them.
1: Yeah, slapped them.
0: He was trying to point out the unfairness with which America's been treated for a long, long time. Agree with it. But once President Trump is out of office, somebody else is going to be in office. We need to maintain constitutional guardrails on the presidency. I have been a little bit critical. I have sometimes a lot critical with this Iran war. You know, that's gone on for 3 months, and that has drawn probably more negativity from us here on the show than normal. I think that has frustrated some of our listeners. Okay, but this is a big deal, people. We can't just simply say everything the president does
1: right.
0: is okay. All right. And we're being honest. We don't have an agenda. And that's the thing I want to try to drive home to the people who are disappointed in any criticism of President Trump. We don't have an agenda. I want President Trump to succeed. And

0: he's not the only one making these decisions. He has people around him who are advising him. And so criticisms of foreign policy decisions and wars that could spread and cause a lot of deaths is a valid thing for us to talk about, I think. And so I just want to encourage, and we'll let Fred talk a little bit here too. We're just asking folks, people have emailed us and said, pray for President Trump. Well, do you pray for us? We're asking you to pray for us as well. We're not piling on. We are most of the time just saying what we think the president should or should not do. And that's the purpose of the program. And all I can say is, I think we all love President Trump. We want him to succeed because we want America to succeed. But nobody does everything the right way. Well, I guess which is why people are sometimes criticizing us.
1: Yeah, I just look back over our coverage over the last 10 years.
0: Very positive.
1: Very positive. You stop to think about when he was in office, President Trump, his first term. We were all praise for just about everything he did. And then when he was out of office and Joe Biden was president, we dumped all over Joe Biden.
0: Yeah.
1: And the way that the legal system treated Donald Trump at that time.
0: It's a good point.
1: We did shows about that unending because right. There was 4 years of just horrible treatment of Donald Trump. So he gets elected to office now, and I agree with you guys. I mean, God has allowed him another term in office. But that doesn't mean everything he does is perfect.
0: Right.
1: Because he's a man. And he makes mistakes. To be honest, I've been particularly troubled over the last 3 months or so of his comments about Prime Minister Netanyahu, about the way he's treated Israel. And he said about Prime Minister Netanyahu, I told him I'm the boss and he's going to do anything I tell him to do.
0: Right.
1: Wait a minute. Prime Minister Netanyahu is defending his country against terrorists who are parked on his back doorstep.
0: Right.
1: What do you expect us to say?
0: Yeah.
1: It's just we have to point out what is, I believe, extremely, I'll put it this way, extremely unfair comments about Prime Minister Netanyahu. Sometimes it has felt like all that matters to President Trump is that a win for the United States and as Israel gets in the way, we're going to toss them aside. That is very dangerous spiritually, folks.
0: Right. I think for our country.
1: For our country. It really is. Genesis chapter 12. You need, and we are a Christian organization. We are a biblically based organization, and we're not going to compromise on that standard just to make some people happy about not saying anything negative about President Trump.
0: And let me just toss in here. I hope President Trump succeeds in all these endeavors. I hope that Venezuela is able to turn around. I hope that Cuba is able to be freed. I don't want Canada as our 51st state. We kind of joked around about that. I'd like something to be done with Greenland. I hope President Trump gets the win of the century in terms of Iran. Mm-hmm. Okay, I hope I think what President Trump wanted to accomplish in Iran was a worthy goal. Okay, so I'm not rooting against him. I want him to succeed, but we can disagree about the path to that. And so I just listen. I hope our listeners still think of us as a family. I'm guessing when you meet at Thanksgiving, there's people that you love that you disagree with on certain topics.
2: Other than turkey,
0: and you can still love them when the meal is over. I hope people will grant us that here on today's issues.
2: Well, one other thing, and this is just personal. This is me personally, and not I'm not speaking for anybody else. I can.
0: Right.
2: But I'm not going to.
0: It depends what you're about to say, though.
2: I'm not going to. I have a particular problem. It sticks in my craw. Is it claw or craw?
0: Craw.
2: Okay, yeah. In my craw. I don't know what a craw is exactly, where it is in your body. but it sticks there. The way that President Trump treats people publicly is oftentimes it's very he goes to the lowest common denominator, and he does it very quickly. And I pointed that out before, and a lot of people just want to stick their hands in their ear and not hear it. I think that that deserves critique because it reflects on the character of the person. And so I have a problem with that. A lot of people don't. They don't care. Hey, you know, they don't care. Or they will say, well, he's – when you say, well, he's, you know – dissed somebody or lied about somebody, and he's told fibs on about people publicly. You know, he called Ron DeSantis, the governor of Florida, the worst governor in America, or something to that effect. He called Thomas Massey, made fun of him. You remember that? Mm-hmm. On a personal way. So he can go down and dirty. Uh-huh. Trump can.
0: And that has bothered you. It's bothered. I'm sure it bothers most of our listeners when he does
2: that. Yeah, so if you oppose him in any way, get ready for being called low IQ, like Marjorie Greene Taylor,
0: yeah,
2: or somebody like that. So that part of him bothers me almost more than anything else is the way he behaves and talks about people publicly and his open profanity. He's just I'm talking about words, and I know words sticks and stones, I know that.
0: Yeah.
2: But that bothers me when he does that kind of thing. I know he's not the first president to curse.
0: Right.
2: but he does so on his True Social and in interviews now, F-bombs, yeah, and things of that nature. I'm just going, if you can't criticize that part of it without people thinking you hate Donald Trump, then I don't see that as a fair criticism of us. You see, yep, what I'm saying?
0: Right.
2: So, and you know, when you put a picture up of you being dressed like Jesus Christ,
0: yeah,
2: healing people, and then when we say, well, that's blasphemous, then people say, oh, don't criticize President Trump. He's, you know, he's trying to, he didn't mean that. Or you see what,
0: yeah, all we're asking people is to understand this is not part of an anti-Trump agenda.
2: No.
0: And I think that's unfair to say that we're no
2: but
0: better
2: than you can't
0: be
2: a lapdog either.
0: Yeah.
2: You know?
0: We're not like the mainstream media. We don't have an agenda. We don't want to see him fail.
2: No.
0: But we do have to be honest about our opinions. I understand some people don't want to hear anything critical about the president. I respect that, you know, but, you know,
2: here's what you'll get sometimes from well-meaning people, I think. You'll get, if you say anything critical, they'll say, well, you just need to pray for him. That's their answer. Don't be negative, just pray for him. How do you answer that one, Dad?
0: It's a talk show. Okay. It's a talk show. This sounds weird. I don't want anyone to get the wrong idea.
2: Right.
0: This is not a prayer program. This is a talk show about current events.
2: Right.
0: So we've got to talk about the most important things that are happening.
2: Right.
0: The best of our ability to put them in some sort of order. Some stories are more important than others. We're not going to spend the 90 minutes praying. People say, well, you're a Christian. Well, I personally pray for the president. Okay. I prayed for Joe Biden when he was president. Okay. This is a talk show. I want to encourage our listeners, tune in to try to learn something, even if it's a different perspective. Though I think the worst thing in the world would be for people to turn in to hear what they expect to hear and they want to hear because they already believe it. Maybe we can all learn something from opinions that are different than our own.
2: Well, for example, when President Trump goes to China and calls the leader of communist China a leader, you're a great leader, he says, and then comes home and says Congressman Thomas Massey's a terrible human being.
0: Yeah. Right. We got to say something about that.
2: Huh?
0: It doesn't mean we're trying to undermine the president.
2: Right. All right, you're listening to Today's Issues on the American Family Radio Network. Go, Fred.
1: All right, as we said, President Trump is now in France for the opening of the G7 meeting. He just arrived there about 45 minutes ago after flying overnight after the boxing match at the White House, the celebration of his 80th birthday, by the way.
2: It wasn't boxing, Fred.
1: Happy birthday. It wasn't. I'm sorry.
2: No, it was
1: wrestling?
2: Called mixed martial arts.
1: MMA. Okay. All right.
2: Again, so, all right, people, here you go. So you're going to say, Tim, get off Fred's back. And was I out of line there to correct Fred on boxing? Boxing is its own sport, right?
3: No, it's a different.
2: Fred, are you offended? Fred, are you offended?
1: Not at all.
2: Okay.
3: They're distinct sports.
1: I could care less what happened in that ring.
2: Okay. It was multiple MMA fights. It's more than boxing. They use their legs and they try to beat people into ground beef.
1: Yeah. So at the same time, he celebrated his 80th birthday. Happy birthday, President
2: right.
1: Trump.
2: Amen.
1: He's absolutely amazing.
2: Yeah.
1: What he can do at 80 years of age.
2: Yeah.
1: So he gets on, after all that's over, he gets on an airplane and flies all night and arrives just 45 minutes ago in France. But the big news from yesterday was the memorandum of understanding that was announced that if the administration gets everything they want, will bring an end, supposedly, hopefully, to the conflict with Iran. Right now, this memorandum of understanding, brokered mainly by Pakistan, starts with the simultaneous lifting of Iran's closure of the Strait of Hormuz and the U.S. blockade of Iran's ports. Now, this is supposed to be signed into place on Friday when the president is in Geneva. That's what's supposed to happen. Now,
2: wait a minute, the president himself?
1: Yes.
2: Because at first he had said, I'm sending Vice President Vance.
1: Yeah, but the word this morning is he's going to hang around after the G7 and be there for the signing of this. That's the word this morning. Once that is done, once that is signed in place, the two sides will then enter a 60-day period of negotiations over Iran's nuclear program and the potential lifting of sanctions. That according to various press reports this morning. But the big deal that a lot of people are excited about right now is hopefully seeing the end of that blockade and the what's been going on in the Strait of Hormuz that has affected gas prices, oil prices, et cetera, et cetera. The markets are reacting very positively to this morning.
2: Go,
1: very
2: markets,
1: happy about
2: go.
1: It. The price of a barrel of oil has already gone down in some places, $5-6 a barrel. So people are excited. They want this to succeed. But, you know, there's questions and debate this morning about, okay, how are you going to verify if Iran says yes, we are no longer treating uranium to get it to the point where it can be used in nuclear weapons? Questions are being asked. Who's going to verify that? How is it going to be verified? Who's going to go in there? And can we trust the Iranians? Those questions are being asked. There's also some discussion this morning about what do you mean we're going to lift sanctions on Iran? What does that entail? Some people are saying, isn't that the same thing that Barack Obama did in a different way? So they're, again, talking about questions being raised. We're just bringing those questions that are being raised to our audience. There's more to be unveiled as time goes on in this. But right now, the administration's very excited about this, and we hope. The other thing that is not mentioned so far, you'll remember, early on, there was hope that there would be regime change in Tehran. There is no talk about that this morning, none whatsoever. So the people who have been...
2: Well, there's not going to be regime change in Iran unless the people of Iran have a revolution.
1: Yes.
3: And that would require support from the branch of the military not controlled by the IRGC.
2: Right.
3: That's a long shot.
2: Yeah. IRGC,
3: the Islamic Revolutionary Guard Corps.
2: The IRGC, but they're also a big insurance company.
3: IRGC?
2: IRGC. Yeah, yeah. You're safe with IRGC. Have you never heard that?
3: No, I haven't heard that.
2: Yeah. All right, well, we return with Dr. Frank Turek coming up momentarily. Stay with us.
4: It's my turn.
5: Here is your host for My Turn, Don Wildman.
4: As he said this, he spat on the ground and made clay of the spittle and anointed the man's eyes with the clay, saying to him, "Go, wash in the pool of Siloam," which means sent. So he went and washed and came back seeing. The Pool of Siloam is to be found in the southeastern section of Jerusalem. Today, it is outside the walls around the old city. In the time of Christ, it was inside the city walls. In fact, it was the water source for the city in time of attack. King Hezekiah, seeking a water source for use by the city under attack, cut a tunnel some 1,750 feet from the spring of Gihon to the pool. The tunnel was cut through solid rock in order to bring water inside the city walls. The tunnel was one of the most amazing engineering feats for water supply in the biblical period. Two groups of workmen began at opposite ends and worked toward the center. Using handpicks, the two groups dug in a zigzag pattern. The pattern resulted in a tunnel 1,750 feet in length to cover a distance of only 1,100 feet. In 1880, two boys were waiting in the tunnel when one accidentally discovered an inscription carved in the rock. The inscription was located about 19 feet from the Pool of Siloam. The inscription, one of the oldest Hebrew inscriptions known, contained only six lines. They were beautifully cut in classical Hebrew. The inscription told how the two groups managed to meet in the middle. The slab containing the inscription is today preserved in the Turkish Archaeological Museum at Istanbul. The pool's name, Siloam, meant sent. The name is symbolic of the water being sent through the tunnel into the city. The pool is an open-air basin and measures only about 20 by 30 feet today. It was to this Pool of Siloam that Jesus sent the man who had been blind since birth. You will recall that John makes no mention of the man requesting his sight, but after Jesus spat on the ground and made mud, which he applied to the man's eyes, Jesus told him to go wash in the pool. The man did as he was told. It was here in the clear, clean water that the man born blind first saw what he looked like. The religious authorities called the man in to question him about the event. After much questioning and debate, the authorities attempted to pin the label of sinner on Jesus. The healed man would not get involved in their theological arguments. He presented his case by speaking what he knew was fact. "I do not know if he is a sinner or not. One thing I do know, I was blind, and now I see." You know, you can't argue with that. Just prior to the healing of the man, Jesus had said to him, "I am the light of the world." After he could see physically, the man again came into contact with Jesus, and so for the second time, Jesus healed him of his blindness. For on the second meeting, Jesus healed him of spiritual blindness. Many who visit the Pool of Siloam today recall that event recorded by John in his gospel, and they also are able to say, "Once I was blind, but now I see."
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6: Hello, everyone. Tim Wildman, president of American Family Association and American Family Radio. We are going to Italy in March of 2027. We're also going to Greece in March of 2027. And we're doing those tours back to back if you want to do both of them. In Italy, we'll be going to Venice, by the gondola, and see all the sights there, and we'll go to Pisa and walk on the Leaning Tower of. If you fall off, we're not responsible. Also, we're going to Rome and see the Sistine Chapel and the Colosseum and all the catacombs. We'll see all the sights of Rome. And in Greece, it's the Footsteps of Paul trip, so the places where Paul went in the Bible mentioned in Greece. If you want information on any of these tours, go to tours.afa.net. 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
2: Hey, welcome back, everybody, to today's issues on the American Family Radio Network. Tim, Ed, and Fred, we're just happy to be here, folks. We are absolutely glad that we can bring you news and information from a Christian perspective each and every day here on today's issues. And we're going to continue to do that with the best of our ability, aren't we, Ed?
3: Absolutely.
1: Absolutely.
3: Best of our ability, and that may explain why we're subpar sometimes.
2: All right.
1: I did want to say, yes. I didn't watch the match last night at the White House.
2: Yeah, the matches.
3: The boxing match?
1: Yeah, I didn't watch it because I was watching a more gentle sport.
2: Oh, hockey. Hey, Stanley Cup's over with now, right?
1: It's over. Congratulations.
2: That didn't take long. How many games
1: to the Hurricanes?
3: Carolina Hurricanes won in 6 games, beating the Vegas Golden Knights.
2: Hey, we got a guest on from North Carolina.
3: Oh, he's probably all over this.
2: Yeah, our good friend Dr. Frank Turek. Good morning, Brother Frank.
9: Well, you know, growing up in New Jersey,
2: yes,
9: I was always a Knicks fan. I kind of did not watch the NBA for about the past 20 years, but I did watch some of the finals. And, man, Brunson is amazing, isn't he?
2: When they win, they get a bandwagon.
9: No, I mean, he's too short.
2: Yeah. Oh, yeah.
9: He can't play.
2: Yeah, you're talking about the player for the New York Knicks. What's his first name?
9: Jalen Brunson.
2: Jalen, but yeah, that guy's phenomenal. I watched the series, the Knicks and the Spurs, and you got this
9: very tall.
2: 7'4", 7'5", guy.
9: French center.
2: Yeah, he's a great player, but Brunson for the Knicks is 6'2".
9: Yeah.
2: And he just schooled those guys. All these.
3: That's
2: tall.
3: The first championship for the New York Knicks in 53 years. Is that what you said?
9: That's the last time they won. Willis Reed, Walt Frazier.
3: Walt Frazier, and that was a great team. No, Dave DeBuscher.
2: Earl the Pearl. Wasn't Earl the Pearl Monroe on there?
9: Earl the Pearl may have gotten on there about that time. Maybe just after that. Yeah.
2: You know how much taller the basketball players have gotten because of evolution?
9: Nutrition.
2: Nutrition. Listen, over the years, our basketball players have always been, quote, tall as it relates to the general population. But the New York Knicks, They had Earl the Pearl Monroe was 6'3". Uh-huh. I remember this because I watched him. I was a fan, too. Walt Clyde Frazier was 6'4". Those were the guards.
9: Yep.
2: Guards today are 6'8", okay,
3: yeah,
2: in the NBA. For the
9: Not Jalen Brunson.
2: That's right. He's 6'2".
9: You know, Tim, their radio announcer, when they won, said there was no deficit too big or guard too small.
2: Well,
3: because they came back from that.
9: I know.
3: The greatest comeback in NBA Finals history.
2: Yes. You don't
3: the
2: think
3: other
2: that
3: night
2: was rigged? Yeah, come on, guys. Come on.
9: And then the Hurricanes here in Carolina.
2: Yeah, I wanted to ask you, the Hurricanes, you got to admit, there's something not right by using the words Carolina and Stanley Cup champions in the same. They're just not supposed to happen like that.
9: Well, come on. You got the Florida team that won
2: several
9: times.
2: I know.
3: Yeah, Florida Panthers from Miami.
2: Yeah.
3: And then the Tampa Bay Lightning won a couple.
2: Right,
3: so
2: right.
3: Times change.
2: So the northern teams need to get back reclaiming their sport.
3: And the poor Canadians.
1: Yeah. Don't hold your breath.
2: Okay.
1: Don't hold your breath. The Canadians, you know, a little defensive here.
2: Yeah.
1: The Canadians teams have a rough time competing financially.
3: Because of their high tax rate.
1: Oh, the dollar difference right now is like 0.40. So can you blame a Canadian player wanting to come to the United States?
0: And going to a Florida team. This is a real thing.
1: Yes.
0: With no income tax.
1: Yes, exactly. So
2: you can spend your winters in Montreal or you can spend them in Miami.
1: Yes.
2: You pick.
1: Making a whole lot more money.
0: So those are realities.
2: That's what they call a no-brainer. All right.
9: That a score.
2: Well, true. What have you been up to, Frank? Now that the summer's here, you're not going to college campuses?
9: Not colleges. Been going to churches and doing some other events. I was at Prestonwood in Dallas yesterday. It's a great church. You may know Jack Graham's pastor down there.
2: Yes.
9: And we're going.
2: What were you doing? What did you speak on there?
9: Oh, well, we actually talked about a lot of things. It was me, Jack, and Dr. Jeremiah Johnston, and we talked about the founding of the country. We talked about what happened with Charlie Kirk. We talked about the resurrection.
2: And, hey, did you see Kirby Anderson? Because
9: what?
2: Kirby goes to church there, I think.
9: No, I didn't see Kirby. I didn't see him. Yeah. Of course, there's only like 10,000 people that go there. So,
2: right.
9: You know, I may have missed him.
2: Well, he's part of the Anderson clan that lives there in the Dallas-Fort Worth area. Well, okay, so we wanted to get your take on the situation with Iran. I know you traveled in that part of the world and follow it. What do you think about where we are with these negotiations and this What's happened so far, this memorandum of understanding, and then we're supposed to get into negotiating what they're going to do about their nuclear program.
9: One of the problems is it's very difficult, if not impossible, to negotiate and trust a group whose ideology says you can lie to the infidel, and that is their ideology. So I know Trump thinks he can negotiate with anyone, but that's just not true. I mean, how are they going to hold up their end of the deal? Their end of the deal is to subvert whatever the United States wants. And until there's regime change there, probably nothing's going to happen. Now, how can you get regime change? I don't know. I'm just saying I'm not confident that any deal you negotiate with an Islamic Shiite government like them is worth the paper it's written on. And by the way, we don't even know what's in the deal because the MOU, the Memorandum of Understanding, hasn't been released yet. So we're all speculating as to what's in it.
2: Well, yeah. Go ahead. So the situation is this. There is a memorandum of understanding, and that's different than an agreement, formal agreement. But President Trump says a formal agreement is supposed to, peace agreement, is supposed to be signed Friday.
1: In Geneva.
2: In Geneva, if all goes according to plan.
1: Uh-huh.
2: And then I guess at that time we'll find out exactly what was in it. President Ronald Reagan, in dealing with the Soviet Union, said this, and we all, most people know this quote. With regard to an agreement with a communist country and Soviet Union, which a lot of their dealings were had to do with deception, right? I mean, that's they have no problem with lying because it's a part of getting to their ultimate objective. I'm talking about atheistic states like the former Soviet Union. But President Trump said, we're going to trust but verify. And I think I would like to hear those words from President Trump to trust but verify, and then tell us how we're going to verify, if in fact you can. I don't know exactly what do you have our nuclear scientists stay at the Holiday Inn in Tehran? And, I'm not sure exactly. Now, I will say this, Mossad, the Israeli equivalent of our CIA, and our CIA, we do have ways of knowing what's going on in Iran. That's how we knew where they were enriching their uranium in the first place. So that's how we knew what was going on and how close they were to developing a nuclear weapon. So we do have spies. We have intelligence. So that is a way to verify. But I'm like Frank, I don't trust the Iranian regime. They haven't changed their ideology of hatred for the U.S., hatred for Israel. But
9: I was going to say, Tim, this is one aspect of our Constitution they don't have, and that is the Second Amendment. The Second Amendment was designed to prevent a despotic government from overpowering the will of the people. The reason that regime change hasn't happened there yet is because people don't have weapons over there. It's not until the army turns on the mullahs is that going to change. The Second Amendment is not to protect your right to go deer hunting, okay? Right. The Second Amendment is there to protect the citizens from a despotic government. They don't have that in Iran. And so the people there are at the mercy of the folks who are in power. And I don't know if that's going to change. And until maybe the army stops getting paid and fed, nothing's going to change.
2: Right. And then they could have a coup.
9: Mm-hmm.
2: Sort of a reverse coup to what happened with the Islamic Revolution.
9: Yes.
2: Then when they threw out the Shah and replaced it with the mullahs, the Ayatollah Khomeini. Well,
9: courtesy of Jimmy Carter, by the way.
3: That was a disaster.
9: He was the one that green-lighted that, yeah.
3: Hey, let me ask another question here, Frank, because generally I'm always quick to say I don't trust communists, okay? But I trust Communist China a little bit more than I trust the mullahs, simply because and this is the same thing with the Soviet
2: mullahs
3: Union.
2: The leaders of Iran.
3: Yes.
2: Okay.
3: That at least when you have communist leaders, they do want to survive. They do want to stay in power. They don't want nuclear war. But it seems to me, and you correct me if I'm wrong, and then please maybe do a little quick teaching to our listening audience about this kind of Islamic revolutionary ideology that is rooted in Iran. They, as far as I understand, their way of looking at the world, they call it 12er, the 12th imam, the 12er imam Shia theology. They expect nuclear war or some sort of chaotic result in the Middle East, and that's why they funnel all this money to these terrorist organizations. Am I right about that? Which would mean that I trust them even less than I do communists, because it seems like they want the Middle East to burn. Am I right about that or wrong?
9: Yes, some of them think that they can bring in the end times by creating a global conflict, that they're... And it turns out that their so-called savior is our Antichrist.
3: Yeah.
9: You know? They think that if they, not all of them, but some in the Shia community think that they can bring forth the end times and the 12th imam by creating a global conflict.
2: Yeah.
9: And so I think if they ever do really get a nuke, they will use it.
3: Yes.
9: And by the way, every president has said that. That's not just Trump. I mean, that goes back. Obama said the same. They all said the same thing, right? We know that we can't allow them to get a nuke. Now, that's what this MOU is supposed to do. But the devil is always in the details. We haven't seen the details, so we don't know. We don't know what's going to happen.
2: Well, we'll know Friday.
9: Yeah, we might. And it could be that, you know, Trump is trying to get oil prices down in time for the midterms. And then
2: such a cynic.
9: Yeah, it could be. It really could be.
2: You know what?
9: And then after the midterms, if they have reneged on the deal, they're going right back in. I don't know. I don't know what's going to happen.
2: Yeah, we will know. The world will know the details, I think, on Friday, because it have to be. It's going to be a formal agreement that's signed by both parties, the Iranian leadership, whoever's going to sign for them, and the president himself.
3: This could politically could work for Republicans, and here's why I say that. Because whatever this deal is, if in fact it is signed on Friday and we get some details, I think from the perspective of the Iranian regime, they need some time to build back their economic funds, their military. I think this would work to keep Iran behaving past the midterms, because they do need time to rebuild. One of the things that President Trump accomplished, and the U.S. military did this in devastating fashion, is they seriously degraded the ability of Iran to wage war.
9: Oh, certainly.
3: Yeah. So they need time to rebuild their military infrastructure. So I think they would at least behave themselves for the next, who knows, next 6 months, next year. Okay. So
0: that would be a positive for conservatives in this country to maybe get the economy going in the right direction and perhaps stave off devastating results in the midterms.
2: So we keep saying that the belief, and this is true, the belief system of the Shia Islamic religion, which is what Iran is under, they believe in, it's a very apocalyptic view. They need to usher in. They can do certain things in the world, the Iranians can, the Shia Muslims can, to bring in the 12th Imam, right?
9: Some of them believe that.
0: It's a faction of Shia religion.
2: So, for an AFR t-shirt, Frank, name Imam number 7.
9: Well, I have a harder question for you.
2: And it's not, his name is not Bill, okay?
9: I have a more difficult question for you.
2: Okay, go.
9: You ready?
2: Yeah, I'm ready.
9: You've grown up in Mississippi, maybe you can answer this.
2: Oh.
9: And I don't know if I've asked you this question before,
2: but
9: when a dairy cow fails to give its milk, is it a milk dud or an utter failure?
2: You've been hanging around J.J. Jasper too much, I think. Bada boom.
0: I would like to say Musa al-Kazim was clearly the 7th imam. I don't know who doesn't know this.
2: You type Mr. Google?
0: Musa al-Kazim. Also known as Musa ibn Jafar al-Kazim, was the 7th Imam.
1: Also known as Moose.
0: You know, he was Moose, baby.
2: He was really good MMA guy right there.
0: He was born Imam. In 745 AD.
2: So anyway, all right, Frank, well, what do you got coming up? Do you know yet what you got coming up?
9: We're going to have the great Nick Freitas on this weekend.
2: No way.
9: Nick is. You know who Nick is, right?
2: No, I don't.
9: Oh, man, you got to go online. The guy has like 3 million followers. He's a conservative, used to be in the Virginia delegates, former Green Beret. He's out of the Virginia House now. And he
2: 3 million real, followers.
9: Something like that. He has a lot of homespun wisdom.
2: That's more than the 7th Imam.
9: From the Bible.
0: He was in the Virginia House of Delegates, wasn't he?
9: He was.
0: You recognize the picture. You've seen this guy, Nick Freitas.
2: Yeah, so anyway, you're having him on. What are you going to talk about?
9: Well, we're going to talk about a lot of his homespun wisdom that has a lot of people excited. You know,
2: okay.
9: He just gets right to the point. Nick Freitas.
2: All right, looking forward to it. That's the I don't have enough faith to be an atheist radio show.
9: Correct.
2: 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Dr. Frank Turek, so be sure to tune into that. We have a great lineup on Saturdays. So we have a great lineup all the time,
0: Every day.
2: Yeah. All right, Frank, take care, my friend. Appreciate you being on with us.
9: Hey, nobody answered. Is it a milk dud or an utter failure? What is it?
2: I'm going to go utter failure.
9: Okay.
2: An utter failure.
9: All right.
2: Okay. What did he say? What is a dairy cow that doesn't produce milk?
9: That's right.
2: Okay.
0: It's a milk dud or an utter failure.
2: I have to remember that one.
0: I mean, that's kind of getting in JJ territory there, Frank.
2: Frank even knows JJ, but they may know each other.
9: I don't know him.
2: All right.
0: You don't know JJ Jasper?
9: I heard of him, but...
2: Their paths wouldn't have crossed necessarily.
0: Yeah.
2: So, all right. Thank you, Frank. Appreciate it.
9: God bless you guys.
2: Okay.
9: All right.
2: By the way, guys, there's something going on in our country right now called the World Cup or something.
0: Soccer.
2: What? I don't know. By the way, you're listening to, if you're wondering what show you're listening to, Today's Issues on the American Family Radio Network. We're here every Monday through Friday. Fridays we have our trivia show. Tim, Ed, and Fred here today. Tim, Ed, and Fred. So this World Cup is a big deal, and it's going on in America. Ed, one thing, Ed, that I'm going to, if we can just be honest here, your sarcasm is really disturbing.
0: Yes, that was sarcastic.
2: Okay.
0: There are a lot of soccer fans probably amongst our listeners.
2: And we don't want to lose them.
0: No, we don't.
2: So can you dial it back a little bit?
0: I'll dial it back, okay. I promise. Anyway, World Cup, baby.
2: This World Cup is going on. I just say that because America, there's a lot of things that pull our attention, right?
0: Yeah.
2: And not everybody's a soccer fan.
0: Right.
2: But it's a soccer is the number one sport around the world.
3: Yes, it is.
2: And the once it's kind of like the Olympics of soccer, basically. Once every 4 years, the world gets together someplace, and they have this tournament. And what's pretty cool about it is that every country sends their team. And so you have countries of 3 million people playing against countries of 300 million people. It's unfair in that regard.
3: Right.
2: But that's just the way it is. Every country sends its team. And so we got to – I don't know. How long does it last? Like 2 weeks, 3 weeks? How long do you know, Fred?
1: No. I'm not sure.
2: Okay. Ed knows. Ed, type into Google, how long does World Cup tournament last, and see what it says, because we may have the
3: 12th. Because it's in the United States.
2: Yeah, we established that. Okay. Last 3 minutes.
3: All right. I'm trying to catch up.
2: Yes. Okay.
3: Wow. The 2026 FIFA?
2: Yeah. That's what it's called.
3: World Cup. It's not FIFA, right?
2: I had a dog. This is
3: pretty sad.
2: Come here, FIFA.
3: Because that's how little I follow. Is it right. FIFA or FIFA?
2: It's either one.
3: This is... I know, folks. I know there's groans. Is the longest in history, lasting 39 days from June 11 to July 19.
2: Because I was wrong about 2 weeks.
3: The duration exceeds the previous record of 32 days held by the 2014 and 2018 tournaments due to the tournament's expansion to 48 teams and 104 matches.
1: Now they're playing in three countries,
2: yeah,
1: aren't they?
2: Canada, Mexico? U.S., and Mexico.
1: Yeah.
2: But I think the finals will be in New York City whenever the finals get here.
3: Oh, okay. So this is in three countries.
2: Yeah, yeah.
3: Right.
2: It's
3: so some
2: North
3: of
2: America
3: them are
2: deal.
3: Only some of them are in the U.S.
2: But the U.S., as far as I know, just never – we flame out in soccer for some reason, even though we got millions of kids that play soccer here. We just never have advanced that I can remember to the finals. Maybe I'm wrong about that. Go ahead. What were you going to say?
3: I will say this. And it's FIFA. Okay.
2: Is it FIFA?
3: I just looked it up.
2: All right.
3: I have been noting on X that people are posting videos. People from other countries who have come to the U.S.
2: Yes.
3: That's why I thought it was only in the U.S. But they're talking about how America is not like they expected, because especially Europeans, because they were told that the U.S. is, you know, it's violent, it's dirty, it's backwards, and they're just amazed at what American culture is like, not at all what they expected. So I have been paying attention to those videos.
2: Yeah, it's pretty cool.
3: But it's really got nothing to do
2: it is
3: so-called sport.
2: It reflects positively on the U.S.
3: Yeah.
2: When we have foreigners come here and travel around and they like it.
3: Yeah.
2: And they like seeing the USA. And we're a big country.
3: That's one of the things I've noted. A lot of videos, people come and they don't understand how – they never really understood how big this country is and how big the individual states are, by and large.
2: Right.
3: Places like New Jersey and, Rhode Island aren't necessarily that big. But, you can go in a matter of hours just about anywhere in Europe.
2: Right.
3: But – hours in states here in the
2: from
3: U.S.
2: From sea to shining sea is a pretty good distance.
3: That's a pretty good, pretty fur piece.
2: Yep. All right, you are listening to Today's Issues. Fred,
3: By the way, are we still in it? Is the U.S. still in it, soccer-wise?
1: I would assume you're
2: good. I think we've only played one game.
1: Yeah.
3: This is
2: hopefully we hadn't
3: highlighted
2: out of
3: my
2: it already.
3: Ignorance.
2: Right.
3: As if I needed another sample.
2: But who's highlighting your ignorance?
3: I am.
2: That's what I'm going to say. I'm not. You can control some things in your life, Ed.
3: Just keep your mouth shut. Is that what you're saying?
2: Fat and quit
1: the Bible talks about that.
2: Right.
3: Just keep your mouth shut and removing all doubt. Something like that. There's some saying. You can be thought a fool, or you can open your mouth and remove all doubt. Something like that.
1: That's in the message.
2: That's in Proverbs thing. All right, we're going to take a break right here. Be back with more of Today's Issues. We got 25 more minutes to go, and we got some more topics to get to. Stay with us.
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12: 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And later he would say, instead of them saying, prove it, they would say, well, you're a bigot if you believe that. 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
13: American Family News. World leaders are gathering in France for the G7 summit with a new impetus following President Donald Trump's announcement of an agreement that he says will bring an end to the U.S. war against Iran. Though Bishop, economist with the Mises Institute, made these comments on American Family Radio and said some issues related to gas prices include how fast shipping and production get back up to speed.
14: Again, I would be very surprised if we get to pre-war lows in gas prices. Before November, but you know, if we're halfway there, that would go a long way. Yeah, we'll see confidence in the deal be reflected in prices shortly. Now, whether that it's going to take probably a good while to get back to, you know, the $2 gas, the $2.50 gas that we saw prior to the conflict.
13: Additional heavy rain is possible later this week along parts of the Gulf Coast and inland areas as a disturbance in the northwestern Gulf of America could develop into a short-lived tropical system Wednesday into Thursday. Fox Weather's Ian Oliver.
15: And that L, which was down in far south Texas, that's now Invest 90L. So the question is, does that sneak its way out into the very warm waters of the western Gulf, at least plenty warm enough to develop a tropical depression or a tropical storm? Maybe. I don't want to say irrelevant, but the forecast is plan for heavy rain. That's locked in. We got a 50% development chance, 100% chance of high impact flooding rain. Tuesday into Wednesday, you see the level 3 out of 4 again. And then you consider that some of that is dependent on what plays out in the next 24 hours. So some possibility in the areas that get hit hardest in the short term, as we move into the next phase of this, if it sets up on top of that, we may even see an upgraded threat as compared to where things stand right now.
13: Hurricane season began June 1st. Spencer Pratt says he has teamed up with Mayor Karen Bass's brother Kenneth Bass to sue her due to reckless negligence that he claimed led to the destruction of their homes during the 2025 Palisades wildfire. Fox's Matt Finn reports.
16: Mayor Karen Bass's brother is suing the city of L.A., and his sister is currently running for re-election here. Kenneth Bass and his wife Cindy say their Malibu home with a pool, putting green, and ocean views was destroyed by fire under Karen Bass's watch. The 186-page lawsuit argues in part that L.A.'s Department of Water and Power did not provide water pressure to fight last year's fires. Spencer Pratt posted online that he's teaming up with Bass's brother and suing for negligence. Now, we've reached out to Pratt to clarify if he's actually talked with the mayor's brother or if Pratt simply means they're teamed up in the fight for settlements.
13: 8 activists were arrested after running a smear campaign on the University of Michigan to try and force the school to cut ties with Israel. More from Caleb Castile.
17: Several anti-Semitic incidents related to the University of Michigan have made headlines over the past few years, including fake bloody corpses that were placed in an elected university board member's yard and spray paint on the home of then-school president Santa Ono. Now, federal prosecutors have charged 8 activists with conspiracy to transmit threats through interstate commerce. However, protesters still showed up outside the courthouse where the hearing took place with dozens of people donning Palestinian flags. Many times, these activists will claim that they are just using their right to free speech to commit these acts. Miriam Fisher-Vidal, the Director of Communities and Social Media for Harut North America, doesn't see it that way.
18: Free speech ends when you do something physical or threaten physical violence, and that's what they did.
17: Fisher-Vidal says the criticisms of the Israeli government can be free speech, depending on the intent of one's criticisms. She says it becomes anti-Semitism once one begins spreading lies about the government. She also says that something colleges, particularly private institutions, can do to crack down on these attacks is to not let non-students come onto the campus and instigate.
18: Stop letting outside instigators on. That would be like if you would you let an outside instigator in your child's high school or even your child's middle school? You wouldn't let that happen. If you don't belong on the property, you don't belong on the property.
17: I'm Caleb Castile.
13: That is all our time for this version of the news. We invite you to see more news at AFM.net.
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2: 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Tim, Ed, and Fred here. Steve's not here today. Chris isn't here today. So it's just us three. President Trump, we've mentioned, is in France right now meeting with the G7. He's meeting with
1: Macron right now
2: at the G7 summit. They get together once a year, twice a year, something like that, these economic powers?
1: I think it is once a year. They were mentioning that the last meeting, Trump left early. It was held in Canada, and he was miffed with Prime Minister Carney. They have been getting along trade-wise, but they are supposed to have a side meeting at this G7 meeting.
2: Trump and the Prime Minister of Canada.
1: Yeah. Because this big trade agreement that Mexico, U.S., and Canada are involved with.
2: Is that NAFTA?
1: It's coming up, yeah.
2: The NAFTA renegotiation deal?
1: Yes, yeah.
2: Okay, so, but anyway, what I was going to say was, but President Trump and the talk is that he's going to go to Switzerland?
1: Geneva.
2: Geneva, that's Switzerland.
1: Yes.
2: And to sign the peace deal with Iran himself on Friday, is that right?
1: That's what we're hearing this morning. Initially, you were right. There were talk about he was going to send J.D. Vance to that signing. But apparently this morning there's reports he's going to hang around. And
2: well, who would sign it on behalf of the Iranians?
1: I'm not sure. But this is a deal. To bring up this point now, this is a deal between the United States and Iran. Israel has not been at the table.
2: Okay, I want to ask you about this because this is Israel. Where is Israel in all this? What's the? Because Israel has been an American ally forever.
1: Yes,
2: and so. They are what's the situation?
1: Well,
2: where does this leave them? I'm asking you.
1: All right, let me bring into the program right now Trey Yangst. If you watch Fox frequently over the last several months, especially Trey Yangst, excellent correspondent. This is going to be cut too, Brent. Excellent correspondent. He's the guy that stands out in the hotel when the missiles are coming in.
2: Yeah. And in Israel,
1: He's an incredible guy. He was asked about this morning, cut number two.
20: Yes, there are many Israelis, officials here in Tel Aviv and Jerusalem that do not want this deal because they believe it doesn't address what they are concerned most about. But the president and members of the administration have tried to tell the Israelis, look, this ultimately is going to address Iran's nuclear program. And privately, Israeli officials talking to Fox News over the past several weeks agreed they also want a deal. They want the right deal. And we are still waiting to get the final language of this agreement, but broadly, it is going to open the Strait of Hormuz, and it will ultimately address Iran's nuclear ambitions.
1: Well, that's what's said. But Israel announced this morning it is not withdrawing. You will remember back a month ago, Israel moved troops into Lebanon because Hezbollah was firing missiles into Israel. Israel announced this morning that for now, it is not withdrawing its forces out of Lebanon because, and rightly so, they don't trust the Hezbollah terrorists. And Israel, if Hezbollah terrorists open up fire once again with missiles, Israel will respond.
3: Well, there were several issues when Israel and the U.S. went to war with Iran.
1: Uh-huh.
3: Okay. Now, there was another strike the year before in 2025. We're talking about the war that kicked off February 28th. There were a handful of issues that were at the core of what the war was about. First and foremost, it was to prevent Iran from getting nuclear weapons.

0: fomenting its revolution throughout the Arab world. I think those are the three main ones. And so that was what we apparently went to war about. Regime change, we mentioned, probably not going to happen, at least not in the near term. We don't know about the support for revolutionary groups. If President Trump is able to actually get Iran to stop its nuclear programs, its nuclear program, that could be considered a pretty substantial win if you can get verification.
1: Yes.
0: And get the materials that they had already enriched.
1: Yeah.
0: That would be a pretty significant win. They also degraded the military of Iran. That was probably a fourth one that we set out to do. And that has been accomplished. So already.
1: Well, one of the reasons Israel attacked Iran is because Iran has been known to give money to Hezbollah and Hamas to attack Israel on its borders. Because Hamas and Hezbollah, they don't have a lot of income on their own. You know, they're just terrorists, and they live to try to kill.
0: They're proxies. Try to kill Iran.
1: Right. So, I wonder if Iran will be stopping their financial support of Hezbollah and Hamas, or at least they will say something about that, because that's a big deal. Because Israel, if you didn't have Hezbollah on the north part of Israel and Hamas on the south part of Israel on the Gaza Strip, Israel would be at peace with everybody else. They're at peace with Egypt. They're at peace with Jordan. They're at peace with
0: Saudi Arabia.
1: They're at peace with Syria. They're at peace with Lebanon as a country itself. It's just that Hezbollah operates inside Lebanon, and Lebanon seems incapable of doing anything to stop them. So anyway, we'll see what happens there. I know it gets confusing, but we should care about Israel's and Israelis' thoughts and feelings on this whole arrangement between us and Iran, and whether it does, whether it's also helpful to bring peace for the Israeli people who are war weary.
0: And one more quick thing: we are seeing on news outlets that the U.S. and Iran have already signed the deal digitally. They did that yesterday, according to Vice President J.D. Vance.
1: So what does the deal say?
0: I don't guess we'll know.
2: President Trump apparently at this news conference is being held right now with Macron of France. He says the text of agreement will be released, quote, pretty soon.
0: This is all breaking news. And so the Friday signing would be the media event portion of it.
1: Again, we've talked about this before, but President Trump is 80 as of yesterday, right?
2: As of yesterday,
1: he just had the deal in Washington, D.C., and then he flew across the ocean, and he's meeting at the G7, and he acts like I don't see how he does it physically.
0: I don't either. Yeah. There's no telling how. I mean, I'm sure he did not sleep the whole way on the flight across after his birthday
1: party.
0: Yeah,
1: it is nice to have Air Force One at your beck and call.
0: Right.
1: And he doesn't have to go get his own coffee if he drinks it, his own Big Mac. He does have.
0: There are perks, but how much sleep did?
1: But
0: did
1: I'm talking about still. You got to sleep, and you got to be able to think on your feet and everything like that. And he's over there at the G7 after he did what he did yesterday. I would say, no, I'm not going today.
0: Yeah.
1: I'm taking the day off.
0: That's right. I'm going to call.
1: I got to regroup. We just had a big birthday bash.
0: I'll be in on Tuesday. Yeah. You tell him not to start without me.
1: Yeah, tell him right now it's going to be G6 for him. Because the number 7 staying at the White House. I'm going to have to sleep in today.
0: I need to take some PTO.
1: Yeah. All right. You're listening to Today's Issues. What's the next story, Fred?
2: Well, President Trump sometimes, I guess, gets bored with all of this. He was asked on the weekend, there's a mayoralty election coming up for Washington, D.C. They haven't had one for the mayor's position there in 10 years. And President Trump is not happy with the candidates. In fact, basically he refers to them as socialist and anti-law enforcement.

0: That's what he had to say about it. And he's made a threat. Mm-hmm. Threat number eight.
1: Maybe we'll take back Washington, run it on the federal basis. We won't put up with it. We're not going to lose our businesses. By the way, Washington now is a safe, beautiful place. We have a thriving community. We got rid of the crime. We're 92% down on crime. Think of it. And we're going to be close to 100%.
0: Yeah, so that election's coming up within a matter of days. And as you heard there, President Trump says he's not happy with the candidates because apparently they want to roll back some of the things that President Trump has brought into effect, which have been extremely successful in bringing some law and order to D.C., which was crime-ridden.
2: So this Louis George is a Democratic socialist like Mamdani in New York, right? So
0: yes.
2: Can the president... I'm not sure on this in terms can the president take over D.C.?
3: I think he can.
2: He can?
3: Yeah, I think he can. Washington, D.C. is a federal city.
2: Yeah.
3: The federal city. There's a reason they don't have congressional representation, senators or congressmen, because it's supposed to be an independent area, and so it's not to... So it's the federal city. That's why he was able to tell the National Guard to come in and take over the city and patrol the city. It's because it's under his authority.
2: Yeah,
3: I mean, I don't know how much authority is between him and Congress, but it's not a state.
2: Yeah,
3: it's not a territory. It's the District of Columbia, but it is called the federal city. So I think he is correct when he says he can take it. The president, whoever it may be, can quote take over the city in terms of its operations.
2: That would be interesting to take because it is a blue city.
3: Yeah.
2: It would be very interesting to see how much good you could do at just in comparison. If he is constitutionally allowed to do that, that would be an interesting, because you have New York City and then D.C. New York City is probably going to fail utterly with Mamdani.
3: Utterly. That's the second or third time we've used that
2: in the show today. Utterly. It would be very interesting to see, how much crime goes down and if you can get schools to improve, all that kind of stuff. Anyway, that would be interesting.
3: Yeah. Next story, Fred.
0: Well, speaking of socialists, Ed's favorite socialist, Zoran Mamdani, has been talking about
3: Zoran Mamdani.
0: Yeah.
3: To the rescue.
0: To the rescue.
2: Mamdani to the rescue.
3: Doesn't that sound like a... That just sounds like a superhero name for.
2: Yeah, we keep saying this. You say superhero, I say supervillain.
3: Okay, well, maybe so.
2: Zoran Mamdani.
3: Either way, he belongs in a comic book, comic magazine.
2: Yeah,
0: he's at war. Mamdani is right now with the head of ICE, Tom Holman. Tom Holman says he's going in with guns a-blazing, and I'm using
3: that's
0: that.
3: That's not good, Fred. You need to rephrase that.
0: Yeah. In a kind of...
2: Full bore. Well, okay.
3: Metaphorically.
0: Metaphorically speaking, all right? Yeah.
3: Basically,
0: Tom Holman, Mamdani, as keeps saying, it's a sanctuary city. I'll let him talk here in just a minute.
3: All right.
0: It's a sanctuary city. We think ICE is absolutely terrible. We don't want them in our city. Tom Holman says, we're going in because you got a bunch of bad guys who are in the country there illegally. So let's listen to Zoran Mamdani, cut number 16.
4: These kinds of threats, as you've said, from Tom Holman and the federal administration, they're not new, and neither will our response be. We continue to be proud of being a sanctuary city. We continue to be ready to stand up for our immigrant neighbors, and we continue to be ready to use every single tool at our disposal. And I've said to the president directly that I believe that ICE raids are cruel, and they do nothing to serve in the interests of public safety. And I do believe it's a rogue agency that should be abolished because we need an approach to immigration in this country that has more humanity at the heart of it.
0: Now, Greg Jarrett is the legal analyst for Fox News. He had this response to what Mamdani had to say about we're not going to let ICE in our town. Cut 12.
5: Yeah, the mayor says that's perfectly okay. Look, you and I know, and I think our viewers know, that smearing ICE is cruel and inhumane. It's nothing more than a cheap bully tactic. It's fear-mongering by the mayor. The truth is, ICE is enforcing immigration laws passed by elected representatives in Congress. They're there to, as you point out, Lawrence, protect public safety, remove violent illegals who have criminal convictions or gang affiliations and have outstanding deportation orders issued by immigration judges. All of that is called enforcing the law. And frankly, it's just common sense. Without it, innocent people will continue to be victimized. Crimes like rape, murder, assault, theft. But apparently, you know, that's okay with the mayor because socialist orthodoxy demands it. And, you know, he's not just calling for ICE to be abolished. He's vowing to actively stop ICE from enforcing the law. I'd remind him that the Constitution gives him no power to control federal law enforcement. In fact, statutory law says the opposite. Interfering can be charged and prosecuted. Doesn't matter if you're mayor of the nation's largest city, Lauren.
2: You know, I generally tend towards not liking federal interference in states and cities, and just as a general principle. But this is a federalist. We do have a federalism in our Constitution. The federal government has an important role to play. Federal law does, when it's in conflict with city and state, does trump, okay, if I can use that word, cities and states' authority. Okay, and when we're talking about our border and we're talking about immigration, that is a federal issue. And Mamdani's going to lose on that all day, every day, as he should. And if you think like I do that the federal government has too much power, then you need to vote for people who would pare that back and decrease federal power and federal interference in things like education, for example, or, you know, too many regulations on businesses. You don't just simply defy them like Mamdani seems like he's on the verge of doing. He will lose that fight, and he'll do so in embarrassing fashion. And to the point just made, you want to abolish ICE and then replace it with what? Well, Mamdani doesn't want, and AOC and some of these other folks, they don't want to replace it with anything.
3: Nope.
2: And that is a prescription for disaster.
3: Yeah. Go ahead, Fred. Next story.
0: Well, speaking of crime, if you're thinking about opening up a lemonade stand in Boston, you better have a police officer close by.
3: Yes.
0: We had some little kids set up a lemonade stand, and they were robbed by people with a gun. And one of the suspects been arrested now, 14-year-old boy in Boston. Couple of kids just selling lemonade. And
3: these other these teenagers, I don't know how young the kids were.
2: 11 and 12.
3: So they're 11 and 12. They got a lemonade stand set up in Boston. And these other kids, 14 and 13 or whatever, come along. And it sounds like we're making this up. No, they literally took their money box at gunpoint. Now, I don't know if they were pointing the gun at them, but they had a gun on them.
2: They showed, flashed the gun, lifted the shirt, showed the gun.
3: In Boston. So they robbed they caught them. The cops caught them, I think, or caught one of them.
2: They did. Listen, first of all, I am shocked. Of Boston allowed a lemonade stand.
3: That's right, without taxing
2: Without taxing them. Okay, you think I'm kidding? I'm shocked that a cop car didn't pull up and say, "Hey, you have a license for this lemonade stand, you fools."
3: Oh, the Frenchman there.
2: Inspector Clouseau. And second of all, to me, this is why you don't have legal guns in a city. Boston has allowed the people there to have guns under the Second Amendment, have legal. Oh, no, that's right. Wrong city. Okay. Very strict city in terms of legal ownership of guns for the Second Amendment, under the Second Amendment. This is a kid who has an illegal gun.
3: It's disappointing.
2: Yeah, and so how did that happen, boss?
3: The 14-year-old who had the gun why he wasn't obeying gun laws.
2: Exactly, Tim.
3: Is your point.
2: I think
3: that's very disappointing actions on his behalf.
2: Yeah.
3: I just don't think you'll see. Now, thank God nobody was hurt, okay?
2: Right.
3: The lemonade stand entrepreneurs went unharmed, although they're probably traumatized by somebody coming up, brandishing a gun and taking their...
2: A blue city
3: with
2: entrepreneurs trying to make a living and better themselves stopped from doing so by criminals with guns.
3: You think this is
2: going to
3: make the Boston tourism ads? Please come to Boston for lemonade.
2: Please come to Boston for lemonade.
3: Enjoy the Red Sox and also some lemonade. Wait, come here. Come back with that.
2: Or get carjacked.
3: Yeah. Anyway, that did take place yesterday, I think it was.
2: It sounds like a joke.
3: You thought it was when you read it.
2: When I first read it, I thought this is a joke because we always talk about lemonade stands.
3: Yeah.
2: And here's a couple of kids and they get shut down by another genius with an illegal gun.
3: All right, we got a couple of minutes. You got anything left over there, Fred?
0: Let's end the program with a tip of the hat.
3: Okay, let's do that.
0: To some really good, classy fans of the World Cup soccer in Dallas.
3: Mm-hmm.
0: All right. Some Japanese folks came to watch the game. And I guess they watched, they bought some Cokes and popcorn and hot dogs maybe.
3: Their team is playing another team, another country.
0: Now, a lot of fans would just leave the junk there. Hey, there's people here paid to clean up.
2: Right.
0: Not these Japanese folks. I don't know where they got the garbage bags, whether they brought it to the game with them or whatever, but they cleaned up their mess. And I thought, okay, where did they learn that? That they have they have a responsibility to clean up their mess. As opposed to what happened at the NBA game the other night in New York.
2: Oh, in New York after they won?
0: They burned buses there, those fans. They burned buses. They got into fights with cops. These Japanese folks, no, they cleaned up. They cleaned up their mess. So kudos to them.
2: And did their team actually lost, didn't they?
0: I'm not sure.
2: Okay.
0: I'm not sure.
2: This,
0: but you know what?
2: I'm asking the other hockey fan.
0: Yeah, that's right.
2: If it's about a soccer
0: but
2: result.
0: You know, it wouldn't surprise me win or lose.
2: Yeah.
0: It's part of the character. You take care of the mess that you make. And don't leave it to somebody else.
2: And that has been characteristic of, say, Christian gatherings at the mall in Washington, D.C. When they go there for an event, they, generally speaking, clean up their mess.
3: Uh-huh. Yes.
2: As opposed to, some of the more leftist groups who trash the place.
0: Yep.
3: All right. Well, that's a good news story to end the program on, Fred.
0: Yeah.
3: Thank you for listening today, everybody. Appreciate it. Thanks to Fred, Ed, Brent Creeley, our producer, Cole Green, our video man.
2: Video man.
3: Frank Turek joined us. Appreciate Frank being on with us. We'll see you tomorrow. Have a great day.

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2: So how do we get to hear from you, the listeners to The Public Square? 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So you can find us. That's one thing. Secondly, we actually listen and we do care. Now, we don't care because our goal is to make everyone in the audience happy because we're building a clickbaited system by which we are getting income and selling your information to people and all that sort of stuff, because we don't do any of that. Our goal is not all that far from what Sam Adams was doing in the Committees of Correspondence back before the Declaration of Independence was signed. He was seeking to explain the urgency of doing the right thing at the right time for the good of the colonists. They were called the Committees of Correspondence. He was taking the urgency of the Patriots' cause of Massachusetts around to the other colonies to explain, we've got to be in this together. We've got to find a way to get free. And because if not, we're all going to suffer. It was a concept of the common good, of the next best step. Now, sometimes Sam Adams was way ahead of the crowd and people weren't listening, or they weren't interested, and sometimes got himself in big trouble because people didn't want to hear it. And that sometimes happens to us too. But the point is, I hope you believe when we tell you that it's the common good that we're after, and America the way it was designed in the Declaration of Independence and the Constitution. So talk to us. We love hearing from you. This is Dave Zanotti on The Public Square. Thanks for listening.

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1: So good to be with you, friends. Another great week where we can look at important issues. I want you to know this week we're going to be addressing the speech that the vice president gave at the March for Life on Friday. We'll deal with that after today's show. Today's show, we have a very special guest to talk about an issue that's impacting you, whether you know it or not. Now, if you have been listening to the show, you know that we celebrated some of the changes taking place in the health arena, the changes to the vaccine schedule, the revamped food pyramid. And I say, amen, it's about time. But I found an article from Molly Engelhardt, who I am following closely because she is an expert in this area. She says there's a growing divide emerging within the Republican Party in particular, and it isn't about personalities or rhetoric. It's about chemicals, because chemicals are happening whether we know it or not in the food supply, in the way that we grow our food, in pesticides that are happening throughout the agriculture industry. And she is with me today to talk about this fabulous article and also to look at solutions. In case you're not remembering who Molly is, Molly Engelhardt is a regenerative farmer and rancher at Sovereignty Ranch. And she's committed to food sovereignty, which is actually very important, soil regeneration and homesteading self-sufficiency. She's the author of the book Debunked by Nature: Debunk Everything You Thought You Knew About Food, Farming, and Freedom. She was on with me recently to tell her journey from going from a vegan chef and an LA restaurateur to hands in the dirt farmer and mother of, I think it's four, Molly, but you'll have to remind me. And I'm so grateful to have you back to talk about pesticides. I know that sounds funny in some people's conversations, but for those of us who care about the food supply, what we're taking in without realizing it, here we are making good choices about food and health and getting enough sunlight to form that vitamin D and all the other things. All the while, we might be taking in chemicals that are actually harming us.
2: Yes, ma'am. I think that the most important thing for us to think about is, you just mentioned about at the pro-life march, we have to think about pro-life farming. Like, we think of these things as separate, right? You're like, we'll address this tomorrow. Mm-hmm. But if we're spraying our food with chemicals, we're killing our unborn children, or we're sterilizing ourselves in order to not be able to have children. And this is so important. And pro-life farming is to have there be life in the soil, life in the food, and resiliency in our families and our communities. And so you, in my opinion, cannot be pro-life and also be pro-chemical farming. Those two things cannot coexist. And that is something that I think people aren't making that connection. We're not even thinking about that. But what I was talking about in the article was not that, but I thought of it when you were saying.
1: I love it. I love it. You're absolutely right. I do not believe I've ever heard anybody have that in a speech. So you will be the first one to go on record to tie the regenerative farming. But it makes sense for those of us who've raised children and tried to plant anything in the soil. I learned a long time ago as a gardener, it's all about the dirt. And if there's no life in the dirt, your plant's going to die. And I learned that's 101, right? For anybody that wants to grow something in their garden, imagine then somebody like Molly who has to help us understand to feed lots of people, to feed nations. You have to think about the dirt. Going back to George Washington Carver, he figured that out when they were destroying the soil and came in with all kinds of solutions. So this article in particular, I found fascinating because you're saying, listen, people are applauding what are important steps in vaccine changes and new promotion of testing, which I'm all for. But you're saying there are these bigger issues that if we don't address them on a large scale, these things won't be enough.
2: I mean, they won't even matter, because what's happening with the pesticide liability shield, with the Supreme Court taking up Monsanto's request for them to overturn lower courts, and we're not saying they will overturn, but that's the Monsanto thinks that they will, and that's why they're having the higher court take it up. And then we can look at multiple states that are having the liability shield issue being slipped through, and it's all being in the name of labeling and informed consent and making sure people know. But as I played out in my article, the person who's wearing a suit and spraying the chemical may have read the label, but the parents and the children downstream on the food, in the park, on the golf course, are not privy to what was sprayed and what is in their food stream and in their water stream and in all around them and in the air and coming down in the rain on their heads. And so this idea that if we change the laws and we just say as long as the labeling on the packaging gives people the understanding that there could be cancer, there could be melanoma, there could be this, there could be that, then we don't need to be liable if people get sick from our product because we warned them. We had the duty to let you know, and we did let you know. Well, these laws are popping up, already been signed into law in Georgia. And so these are de facto liability shields, and we cannot allow this. We see what happened with the vaccine liability shield that right. happened in the 86. We've mm-hmm. gone from 9 shots to 72 or 96, depending on, you know, how you count them and which ones are divided up from each other. Mm-hmm. So this is just crazy exponential growth of chemicals in our body. This is going to be exponential growth of chemicals in our water and our food. And as is, the sperm count of a man, we've spoken about this, is going down and down and down. And so by 2040, the average man in modern America or other westernized nations is going to be zero. My son is 5 years old. So what does that put him at his breeding age at that time? I am pro-life, and I am, people talk about reproductive rights. I want my children to have the right to reproduce. I do not want that right stripped from them. And so I actually think that that's the reproductive rights that we need to be fighting mm-hmm. for. And we right. need to change that term around and say, yes, mm-hmm. Yes, I'm a yes for reproductive rights. My children deserve the right indeed. To reproduce, and it cannot be taken away with chemicals. And I think that many old school Republicans that are in places of power have been used to business as usual. We're pro-business, and so we're not going to be anti-chemical because we're pro-business. And I think that that time is dead, and they may not know it's dead, and they're still trying to right. Go around as business as usual, but they will get primaried and they will lose their place because the MAHA coalition of mothers is powerful and are not necessarily traditional Republicans, but they are rubbing off on traditional Republicans. There are people coming into my restaurant that have never thought about seed oils and chemicals and, right. and Roundup and fortified flours. They've never thought about these things. And now they're passionate about them. So we're not just talking about this small part of the coalition anymore, mm-hmm. the MAHA moms. We're talking about it's spread to the rest of the coalition. I just saw a study, not a study, but what when they do a poll for Texas mm-hmm. Republicans, mm-hmm. 70% are anti-chemicals in their food, do not want to expand the rights of chemical companies if it will impact our food, our air, or our water. 70%. That is amazing. A very high number.
3: It is.
2: And
3: yeah.
2: so I suspect that these Republicans, it was a Democrat who stopped it, the from being in the big, beautiful deal or whatever the last thing was. Yep. And it was a Democrat who just stopped it in the Appropriation Committee. And I'm saying we need to wake up, conservatives, mm-hmm. and recognize that your base now cares about healthy food and now cares about chemicals in their food. And of course they do, because anybody that's pro-life is going to be anti something that ends in the word side, because side means to kill, to murder. And yeah. so pesticide, right. fungicide, herbicide. Mm. Those mm. are all words for death. And we need to be pro-life farmers, and we need to be pro-life people. And we need to remind our elected representatives that it is their job to protect the lives of the families of their constituents. And
3: okay, let me do a recap here. I love where Sorry. You're going with this and your zeal. Well, this is why we have you on, Molly, because you are literally in the trenches, in the dirt. So you went from owning restaurants as a vegan, and now you're a rancher, beef rancher, and regenerative farmer. And I mean, your story, if you have not heard Molly's story, you've got to go back and go to carrieabbott.com. Just type in her name. Molly is MOLLIE and Engelhardt, ENGELHART. You will love her story. And it's a story of faith and also of just waking up to the realities of how the system works. One thing I want to clarify is that sperm count worldwide is down 50%. A lot of people aren't aware of that. We've done shows on that. I'm curious if you're connecting pesticides to part of that reason. I know it's not the only thing, but are you saying chemicals and pesticides are playing a role in that?
2: Yes, I'm saying that I think it's cumulative, of course. And I think that people will say, well, there's correlation and not proven causation. And so I will agree, and we have to be careful about what we say, but we can see that the downward spiral has gone significantly more down since 96 when we started spraying Roundup or glyphosate on our grains directly. We also know that atrazine can turn perfectly healthy frogs from male frogs to reproducing female frogs.
3: Yes.
2: And so we know that there's impact on hormonal impact. And then we know that the gut microbiome has hormonal impact. And then I also want to say that many of these chemicals are endocrine interrupters, and they register in our body just like estrogen. Mm. And there's a huge issue with also polyester clothing. I just did a show about how a gentleman that lives near me had very low testosterone, below 250. And just by changing all of his clothes to cotton clothing, his testosterone went up over 500. So it went up more than 250 points with wow. no other changes, except for he was already eating organic food and blah, blah, blah. But just changing his clothing and not having synthetics against his skin made a huge difference in his testosterone. And so I think that there's been studies showing male fertility impacted by plastics.
3: Plastic, for sure.
2: Petroleum mm-hmm. products are the base for many fertilizers. Many fertilizers are made out of petroleum. Well, then we're spraying the waxes and the different other kinds of petroleum directly on the food to make it last longer, which are acting like endocrine interrupters in our body, specifically treating our body like it's estrogen. And so it is impacting men's virility and their ability to reproduce. And so
3: I would go one step further, because I'm willing.
2: Okay, let's go.
3: Because our hormones impact so much of our whole body, our whole system, as you well know. A lot of people think it's just about reproductive. It's not. It impacts your brain. It impacts the way you think. It impacts the way you act. So if we have sperm count going down and we have male reproduction being impacted and the hormones, let's just say the impact on men is going to be in their behavior as well, and their attitudes and their willingness to take risk and do what men do. And we see that in behavior, don't we?
2: We do. And I was sitting with my friend just the other day at this cafe in San Antonio. And I looked around and I said, if an EMP or something hits right now and there's no power and nobody's car works, how many of the men around here are going to get their families to safety? And
3: interesting.
2: It was a sad number, like based right? on our guesstimation,
3: observation,
2: based on my observations. But it is very, very interesting. And I think that it also, we have to understand that when there's all of these, you know, gun violence and there's this and there's that, our mental well-being impacts how we act in the world. And of course, there's porn and there's video games and other things that right. are impacting our mental health. But fundamentally, if we don't have good microbiome, then our brain is not working. And, you know, when you're very little in an embryo in the belly, in the uterus, the part that splits apart between your head and your gut, they're one piece and it splits apart. And so they're deeply connected, always have been. And mm-hmm. so that is why it's very, very important for us to have healthy gut. And that is yeah. something that's completely being destroyed by these chemicals. And so I don't think that we could even estimate how deeply bad the ripple effect of these chemicals are. And yeah. when you start to try to point it out, they're going to tell you it's correlation, not causation.
3: Right,
2: but we so can't just keep drinking chemicals and thinking there's no impact. And that's literally, not what right. God asks us to do. That no. is not what dominion is, I promise.
3: No, I'm with you. I'm with you. This is so fascinating and so important. And listen, we need to take a quick break. We're having a fantastic conversation with Molly Engelhardt. And I'm sure that you are leaning in, friend, because I know this listening community, you care about these issues. We'll be right back.
4: 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ADF is one of the nation's most respected and successful United States Supreme Court advocates, with various roles in 74 Supreme Court victories. Since 2011, ADF has represented parties in 15 victories at the Supreme Court on behalf of pastors, churches, religious organizations, college students, family-owned business, and pro-life pregnancy centers. We are so proud to have Alliance Defending Freedom as a sponsor of The Carrie Abbott Show. 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
1: We are so honored to have Molly Englehart with us. She's a regenerative farmer and rancher, and she is very knowledgeable, as you can tell, about what's going into our food. She owned many restaurants in LA, was very successful as a vegan chef and restaurateur, and then changed the way she was thinking, which was a very costly move for her, by the way. And her story, you can go back to carrieabbott.com and just type her name in there, and you will be able to listen to her testimony, what God has done in her life. And Molly, I told you this the first time, and I'm so grateful for people like you who go through an authentic journey where you see things in a different way. You're willing to share that with other people. And you have been really thrust into the limelight in a sense where you are speaking to issues that impact nations. As a regenerative farmer, have you noticed from this administration any more support than previous administrations? And what is it that you're calling for? Because you've talked a little bit in the first segment about liability shields. In other words, legislatures passing laws where Monsanto and others are not able, or they're able to put it on a label somewhere, but the person who's playing in the park down the street never saw that label. And you're saying that's not good enough. And I agree with you. So first of all, as a regenerative farmer, are you feeling more support than previously?
2: As a regenerative farmer, no. As a mother, as a informed consent advocate, yes. Unfortunately, I think that DOGE did a lot of good things for getting rid of waste, but a lot of what they considered waste ripped the rug out from so many farmers, and especially small scale farmers that were providing food to schools, providing food to prisons. I have a friend who put millions of dollars into a mill to freshly mill flour for the local schools in Arizona, and they would be getting this freshly milled flour every week with all the nutrients wow. still in it and feeding the kids. He spent $2 million and he was supposed to get 50% of that money back as a grant from the government. They had promised it, and that was ripped out from underneath him as wasteful spending with DOGE. And I say wasteful in quotation marks.
1: Yes.
2: So
1: really
2: I feel disappointed in the things that they chose to rip out from underneath people. I have another farm in California that I hold the note on the farm for the family, because they were not able to get a loan in their name originally with their income and et cetera. And they had an amazing deal also feeding vegetable boxes to different families and being able to take SNAP, and there was a middleman and da-da-da-da-da, and that got ripped away from them, and it's like $19,000 a month of income. Wow. And so I think that getting nutrient-dense food to human beings should never be considered wasteful spending.
3: It's not. You're absolutely right.
2: I'm anti-government interference in so many things, but when we are doing the work to support local food getting to local people and not just expanding supply chains, that's never wasteful. And so I'm highly disappointed in the ways that those were ripped out. And I've been,
3: you think that it will change with the SNAP program changes and requirements, because I know that's a major push now, is to get whole food and real food to kids.
2: I hope. But the thing is that I don't think we had to rip the rug out and make people leave their farms in the interim to do that. And so I think that this almost $1 billion, $790 million dedicated to regenerative agriculture is a good start. But and Brooke Rollins, and they made a big deal about it. Mm-hmm. And I think having people, and I wrote about this in the Epoch Times, having regenerative agriculture spoke about at the highest levels of government, I think that that gets it more into the zeitgeist, gets it more into our minds. And so people are caring about it. But if I'm going to be honest, that's a tiny little drop in a bucket that they just held back from the money that Trump is subsidizing corn and soy. And he was subsidizing the soy farmers because they couldn't sell to China. But really, that's a fragile system. We shouldn't be growing all this soy for China, and then China's our greatest adversary, and then they don't want to buy it because of trade issues. We should be growing a diversity of food for Americans. We need to hunker down. We are in the 250th year of a nation. There's never been an empire that has stayed the empire in the world more than 250 years. Right now, we need to hunker down. We need to take care of ourselves. We need domestic oil. We need domestic security. We need secure borders. Food. But most of all, we need secure food, because in an emergency, it will be air, water, food. And we are not valuing our air and our water and our food. And I believe that small farms need to be treated like infrastructure, and feeding Americans American food should be a priority. And it is not currently a priority. And I am disappointed in that. And so
3: I voted for this
2: administration.
3: Yes, I join you in that disappointment. But this is why we're talking about it, because, as you said, getting it into the conversation, people listening to this show and others who have influence, we are hoping and praying that this conversation, your articles, your books, and your colleagues, and you who continue to find new advocates, we will keep talking about it, because we have to. Life is on the line, as you said so well in the first segment. Before our time ends, I do want to get clarity on something.
2: Yes, ma'am.
3: There are states passing laws, and Monsanto's going to the Supreme Court to try to get the right to not have to basically let people know what's in the chemical. How do we get rid of those laws that give them a pass? And also, how do we get rid of the chemicals? Because that really is the issue.
2: Yes, ma'am. So for clarity, they're not going to court to have us not know what's in the chemicals. They're going to court to say that if we disclose the risk on the label, then we can't be sued for causing harm.
3: Okay, like the vaccines. All right.
2: We have informed you.
3: Yes.
2: You know that it's
3: the liability's gone.
2: Mm-hmm. The liability is gone. But if I am a mother and I'm busy and I stop to get a pizza, and this is right now in this world we live in currently, this is not a future idea, 100% of conventional wheat is being sprayed, not just before they prepare the field with pre-emergence and all that. They are spraying chemicals on it to make it dry at a specific dye and dry so that they can harvest it at a specific time. And this is very efficient. Well, when they went to the EPA, because they knew they figured out this magic where we could spray it, kill the grain, and then harvest it 2 weeks later, they went to the EPA and they said, we need to change the parts per million of glyphosate in grains specifically. So it went up to like 30 parts per million from 2 parts per million. So vegetables are still at the 2 parts per million, but grains are at 30 parts per million. But that doesn't really make any sense. It's not, why would it be safer to eat more Roundup when you're having a pizza or bread or oatmeal than it is on carrots or zucchini? It doesn't make any sense, right? Mm. And so the reality is, We all have kids that eat too many carbohydrates because that's what kids love. And those carbohydrates are being sprayed with chemicals, and we do not have the right to fix that. And so I believe where we need to go with this is property rights. And I go over this in my article with the Epoch Times. Mm-hmm. But we as conservatives have always valued property rights. And why is it when it comes to GMOs and chemical agriculture, we do not honor property rights? If I, as a farmer, have drift that comes onto my field, I have a friend, his name is Bob. He grows old kamut. I watched a woman get on her knees in tears because his grain healed her son that had severe autism. He was 5 years old, nonverbal, still in diapers, and by 7 years old was verbal and out of diapers. Wow. And now is a teenager with a job and going to college. Wow. So that so story, important. But his field got drift from a neighbor's field in Montana, and he lost his ability to sell it to the European market because it was too high to be organic in the European market because of that drift. He is not entitled to that neighbor to have to pay for his crop. He is not entitled to anything. But if my neighbor's cow comes and tramples my greenhouse, he has to pay me for that. So I don't believe that organic farmers should have to give up 25 feet on all sides of their farm. I believe that it's the chemical sprayer that needs to be responsible. And once we put that liability that if your pollen of your corn infects my corn with GMO, then you are accountable for my crop. If your chemicals get on my field, you are accountable for paying for my crop. Then it doesn't have to be that the government is making anybody do anything. Financially, it will be too much of a burden for the farmers to spray these chemicals because the impact they're having on their neighbors. But currently, we are not honoring those laws. So I think we need to go back to property rights.
3: Okay. Wow. That's such an important conversation. We need to end our time now with Molly Engelhardt. Thank you for joining me for your insights. We'll link people to the article. Friends, this is a big issue. We need to tackle it. We need to pray about it. And we'll see you next time.
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7: How do you do? Like a sheep without a shepherd, the man in the following story wandered through much of his life. He was easily led from one foolish impulse to another, often falling, easily trapped, unable to find a good place to rest and feel secure. He needed a good shepherd, and that's just what he found when his heart and mind and life were unshackled. Proclaiming the good news through dramatic true stories of real people, this is Unshackled, produced in Chicago by Pacific Garden Mission. 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Counselors and pastors treat their battered souls. The mission has a men's and women's division with a separate building for women with children. Classes and counseling help them make better decisions, leading to the one counselor who never fails. And like the man in this story, those who accept new life are forever changed. Now for broadcast around the earth, here's program number 2480 in the series Unshackled, the program that makes you face yourself and think.
8: Sweet Adeline.
9: Oh, he's drunk again.
8: For you,
9: Irving, did you drive home in that condition?
10: Must have. I don't remember walking.
11: You're going to kill yourself driving like that. What's it going to take to wake you up?
10: Don't start nagging, Marcy. I made it home, didn't I? Just fine.
11: Not just fine. You're 2 hours late getting home from work and you're drunk.
10: So what?
11: We need groceries, that's what. And you spent the money on booze. I don't even have enough flour to make bread.
10: We'll just have to eat soup then, won't we?
11: Oh, what kind of an example are you to your son? Tell me that.
10: He knows the score. Oh.
11: You're hopeless, Irving. You're just hopeless.
7: The man in our story grew up in Milwaukee, Wisconsin. His was a poor family, but loving, unless his father came home drunk. And you would think that seeing firsthand the cruel effects of alcohol, he would have grown up hating liquor, but he didn't. And that was his downfall, or at least the symptom of his real need. This is the true story of Irving Risch, right now on Unshackled.
12: Money was always a problem in our house, or I should say lack of money. Dad worked as a laborer, drank too much, and Mom wasn't afraid to tell him so. One time she hit him on the head with a milk bottle when he got too ornery. Like a dumb sheep, I ran with the wrong crowd as a teenager, and I got in all kinds of trouble. At night, a gang of us guys would go to the docks where trucks unloaded food for the supermarkets.
13: He's gone, Irv. Get up in that truck and see what he's got.
14: Wow! Cinnamon rolls. Here you guys, catch.
13: We'll grab a whole box and pass it down. Shh! We don't want to get caught.
14: Hey, there's watermelons up here, too.
13: Well, hands them down.
14: We can take a bunch and give them away.
13: Well, hurry up before that guy comes back.
12: We thought it was okay to steal food like Robin Hood and leave it on people's porches. Occasionally, we were caught and had to give back what we took. I was always trying to be a big shot. I talked back to teachers and didn't care a hoot what kind of grades I got. In the 10th grade, I dropped out and joined the Air Force. It was either that or go to reform school. After basic, I was sent to a SAC base in Texas, but I didn't stay too long. Hi, Dad.
10: What are you doing home, son?
12: Well, I got a 3-day pass and started driving.
10: You drove all the way from Texas for only 3 days off?
12: Uh-huh.
10: You'll have to turn right around and go back.
12: Well, maybe I won't go back at all.
10: Won't you get in trouble?
12: I'm already in trouble. I wasn't supposed to go more than 100 miles from base.
10: You're a chip off the old block, Irv. I guess you don't like very much, huh?
12: It's okay. I just can't seem to do anything right, Dad. Every time I turn around, somebody's yelling at me about something.
10: You ought to feel right at home.
12: Yeah, well, I drive a bakery truck that takes food to all the mess halls. One day we were having a base alert, and I decided to take some sweet rolls to the guy stuck on the flight line. So I drove down the back road behind the buildings. I looked in my rearview mirror and saw all these guys chasing me.
10: How come? They wanted the rolls?
12: No. The truck was so high, it was pulling down all the phone wires. I cut off communication right in the middle of an alert. Well, it's funny now, but it wasn't funny to stand at attention with all those officers chewing me out. I was just trying to do something nice for those guys.
10: That's the way life is, son. You can have the best intention and still end up wrong.
12: A few weeks later, the shore patrol picked me up and sent me back to face my first court-martial. My second court-martial was for fighting. I'd picked up my father's bad habit of drinking and was constantly in trouble or in the stockade. Well, after serving 4 years, I was given a general discharge with honorable conditions. I left the Air Force with as many stripes as I had when I went in. None. Back in Milwaukee a month later, I met Nancy and I fell in love.
11: Well, it sounds like the Air Force and you don't get along, Irv.
12: Oh, you don't know the half of it. When I was stationed in Japan, I came back to the barracks one night and fell asleep with a cigarette. And I set the barracks on fire.
11: Oh, golly, lucky you weren't killed.
12: Yeah, they told me a guy in my unit pulled me out. I don't even remember any of it. Had too much to drink, I guess.
11: Did they punish you?
12: You bet. They sent me to Iwo Jima. I got my third court-martial there. Ran a bus off a mountain while I was drinking.
11: They could write a book about you.
12: Sure could. One of the officers at my last court-martial, He asked me if I was working for the enemy. He said a saboteur couldn't have done as much damage as I did.
11: Well, some people just aren't cut out for military life.
12: Yeah, well, I'm not sure what I'm cut out for, except drinking and having a good time.
11: Oh, well, I'll drink to that.
12: Nancy and I were married in November 1960, and over the years we had 6 children. I worked at a factory, but we both drank too much, more so after we opened a bar we call the office. It was party time all the time, one sheep following the other. After we closed up at night, we'd go out to parties.
11: I'm ready to go home, Irv. I'm tired.
12: We're just getting started, Nancy.
11: Oh, come on, honey. What's that you got in your hand?
12: Pills? Want to try it?
11: No way. You better be careful mixing all that stuff. You know, anything can happen.
12: Everybody does it except you. What's the matter with you? You won't try grass either.
11: I'll stick to my booze. Now. Oh, come on. Let's go.
12: Oh, hon, I'm having too good a time.
11: You gotta get up early, you know, and so do I. You gotta get the kids off to school.
12: They can take care of themselves.
11: Oh, Irving.
12: Oh, quit bugging me.
11: Oh, you're turning into a pothead.
12: In 1974, both my parents died. Dad first at age 75 and then Mom. Well, we moved into their home, the one I grew up in, but after 16 years together, our marriage began to fail. I was doing so many things wrong that I didn't want to live any longer. After closing the bar one night, I sat in the dark. I drank a quart of liquor and I took a bottle of pills. My wife found me unconscious and took me to the hospital where they pumped my stomach.
11: Hello, Irv. You sure scared the liver out of me.
12: Yeah, I'm sorry.
11: Why did you do it?
12: I mean, isn't it obvious? I didn't want to live.
11: Well, it isn't that bad.
12: Isn't it? Well, I'm gonna lose everything.
11: Did you talk to the shrink?
12: Yeah. He told me I had a problem. I told him he was nuts.
11: Oh, same old Irv.
12: Yeah, I can't do anything right, can I?
11: You ought to think about the kids. They don't need that kind of a scare.
12: It's a stupid thing. It won't happen again.
11: Well, now what?
12: I don't know.
11: Oh. Well, I'm sorry, Irv. I wish I could help in some way, but I can't. My love for you is just gone.
12: Yeah. Well, they're going to let me out tomorrow. I'll have to figure out what to do.
11: Well, we might as well go our separate ways. Any decision?
12: Yeah. I'm going to head up north and do some fishing on the Mississippi River.
11: Fishing?

0: we fished the river with set lines and sold the fish to make a living. We did all right. I rented a little two-room house right behind a bar where I spent my evenings. Well, one night a bunch of us went bar hopping in my Jeep, driving along the Mississippi River, and a friend and I were sitting on the tailgate while another friend drove. We were all drunk.
1: Hey, you're throwing us around back here, Leo. Slow down.
0: Yeah, the road changes its mind more than a woman. First one way, then the other.
1: You got that right.
0: Hey, hold on the roll bar, Bill, before you fall out.
1: I got a hold.
0: No, you don't. That's a canvas top.
1: Oh, no.
0: Hey!
2: One thing about sheep, when they fall on their backs, they need help getting up. Irving will tell us about that in just a moment.
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0: Leo! Leo, stop! Don't back over us! Oh, boy, that was a heck of a ride.
4: Oh, you guys all right?
0: Well, Bill's hurt pretty bad. We need to get him to a hospital.
4: Oh, man, we can't let him die. What are we going to do?
0: First car that comes along, have him call an ambulance.
4: Yeah. What about you, Irv? You going to be okay?
0: Well, I managed to roll over my back. How's it look?
4: Oh, man. Oh, it looks terrible. Oh, I'm sorry, Irv.
0: Wasn't your fault, Leo.
4: Well, how did it happen, Irv?
0: Well, Bill started to fall, and I tried to grab him.
4: Oh,
0: man, I need a beer. Would you get us one from the Jeep?
4: But the cops will be here any minute, Irv. We'll get in trouble.
0: Well, tell them we didn't drink till after the accident. Go on. You got to drink one to cover up, Leo. The cops didn't believe our lies, and they hauled my friend off to jail. They also impounded my Jeep. An ambulance took us by turns to the hospital where I was treated and released. Well, the next day I freed my Jeep and my friend by lying to the judge saying we drank after the accident to calm our nerves. But I felt very discouraged. I was right back where I was in Milwaukee on a road to self-destruction. Hello?
5: I heard about your accident. How are you doing?
0: Burned all the skin off my back and arms.
5: Oh.
0: Otherwise, I'm okay.
5: That must have been very painful.
0: It hurt a lot worse when that nurse scrubbed my back with a brush. Didn't use any painkiller either.
5: You didn't have to stay in the hospital?
0: No, I called a friend. He came and got me.
5: What happened to your Jeep?
0: The cops took it, but I got it back.
5: We're both having a run of bad luck. I was in a motorcycle accident.
0: You okay?
5: Oh, I'm on crutches, but I'll live.
0: How are the kids?
5: Well, they'd like to see you. I'd wondered if you'd like to have them for a visit for a while. I could send them up on a bus.
0: Well, I don't have much room, but... Okay, yeah, send them up. Our children came to visit and were there for a couple of weeks when she decided to visit, too. Nancy and I had been separated for 3 or 4 months by then. I met her at the bus station, and when she got off the bus, I had a laugh. Her on crutches and me all skinned up. We were pitiful looking.
6: Hello, Irv.
0: We're two sorry-looking souls, aren't we?
6: Yeah, we sure are. How's your back doing?
0: Oh, it's pretty sensitive yet. I have to sleep on silk sheets.
6: How are the kids doing?
0: Well, they're all home. Hey, would you like to go somewhere and have a drink?
6: Oh, I sure could use
0: one. I know a place overlooking the river. Come on.
6: It's so peaceful.

0: Peaceful, watching the boats go by. No wonder you like it up here.
1: Yeah, beats the rat race in Milwaukee.
0: But what are you going to do now that the fishing season is about over?
1: Well, there's a place in town that makes camper tops. I can work there.
0: Life didn't pan out the way I thought it would,
1: No, no, it sure didn't.
0: We lost everything. The house, the car, the business, the camper. Even your motorcycle is gone.
1: They repossessed the Jeep, too. Couldn't make the payments.
0: Where did we go wrong?
1: I don't know.
0: We just went in a big circle, Herb, going nowhere.
1: Well, we have the kids, and they mean a lot to me. So do you, Nancy.
0: I'm glad you can still say that after all that's happened.
1: I still love you. I'd really like to try again. We can make our marriage work. We should at least try for the kids' sake.
0: Yeah, you're probably right.
1: Listen, why don't you stay up here with us and we can start all over like a fresh beginning?
0: Well, I'm willing to give it a shot.
1: She stayed and we were all together again. I took a job building camper tops and things were going very well when all of a sudden my whole world caved in. I reported for work one day and found the doors locked. That was just the beginning.
0: Irv, I didn't hear the car drive in.
1: Yeah, I know. I had a walk. Car threw a rod on the way home. It's junk.
0: Oh, no. It can't be fixed?
1: Not worth it, Nancy. We don't have the money to fix it anyway. Boy, it's cold out there.
0: Oh, I know. We're getting low on fuel oil, too. Why were you coming home so early?
1: Shop's closed. I'm out of a job.
0: Closed? Why?
1: Turns out my boss was embezzling money, so the company had to shut it down.
0: Oh, what are we going to do? We have to pay the rent next week.
1: Yeah, I know, honey. I'll look around, see what I can find. I guess you could say I hit bottom. We couldn't pay the rent. We're being evicted. It was 22 below zero when we ran out of fuel oil. We had a small electric heater, but the whole family was sleeping on one mattress with our coats on to keep from freezing. I woke up one morning. I knew there was no food in the house. I went into the other room, and I got down on my knees, and I prayed. God, if you're out there, you're the only one that can help me. And then I walked into town, I stopped at the bank, and I asked to see the president.
2: What can I do for you, Mr. Risch?
1: Well, I really need your help. I lost my job when the camper shop closed its doors, and I haven't been able to find another one. And now we're being evicted because I can't pay the rent. It's been one disaster after another.
2: You need a loan?
1: Yeah. Yeah, I know. I know it looks bad to ask for money when you don't even have a job to pay it back, but I'm desperate. I have a wife and six kids at home, and they don't even have anything to eat.
2: Do you have anything you can use as collateral for a loan? A car, maybe?
1: My car threw a rod the same day the shop closed. Just an old junker.
2: So, you don't even have the means to look for work?
1: I can walk. I walked into town just now. Look, mister, I'm willing to work, and I'll pay you back.
2: Tell you what, Mr. Risch. I'll give you a small loan to help you out. For some reason, I know you'll pay back the money.
1: Honey, you'll never guess what happened.
0: What?
1: I got a loan from the bank. And then I walked around the corner to a realtor. I told him our situation, you know. Asked if he had a place we could stay until we got back on our feet. And he did.
0: Oh, you're kidding.
1: No, he has a house with heat and a fireplace. We can stay until we find a place to rent.
0: Oh, when do we get to move in?
1: Today. Honey, get packing. Right after we move in, we'll get some groceries.
0: Oh, Herb, that's wonderful. I can't believe it.
1: Me neither. My head is still spinning. Right after we moved in, I got a job and we began to recover. I thought maybe there was a God after all who hears our prayers and helps us. I wanted to know more about him. Well, a friend of my daughter was going back to Milwaukee, so I asked him if he would stop by our old house and see if he could find the Bible I'd given my mother years before when I was in the Air Force. Hello?
3: Mr. Risch, you won't believe this.
1: What happened?
3: Well, I found your house all boarded up because Kids have gotten in and vandalized it, but I pulled off some of the boards and I climbed in.
1: Yeah? Was it pretty bad inside?
3: Oh, yeah. The whole house was torn up.
1: Oh, no.
3: I went to the place you said the Bible would be, and sure enough, it was right there, untouched.
1: You got it?
3: Oh, yeah, yeah. I'll take it to my brother's place in Minneapolis.
1: Well, that's great. Thanks. After I got the Bible back, I began reading it, but nothing made any sense. A fellow at work was always reading the Bible, so I asked him if he understood it, and he told me to start with John's Gospel, which I did.
4: How goes the reading, Irv?
1: I don't know, Dale. It seems too easy.
4: What seems too easy?
1: Well, I was reading where Nicodemus came to Jesus at night, and Jesus said, "You must be born again."
4: Well, that's right. Except a man be born again, he cannot see the kingdom of God. Well, that's because we're born into this world separated from God. That's why people sin.
1: I'd like to start all over again and do it right this time, but it just seems too easy.
4: It wasn't very easy for Jesus. He had to hang on the cross to set us free from our sins. Romans chapter 5, verse 19 says, "For as by one man's disobedience," meaning Adam, "many were made sinners, so by the obedience of one," meaning Jesus, "shall many be made righteous."
1: I sure don't understand. My mother sent me to Sunday school when I was little, and I was taught that you had to be good to get to heaven. I'm here to tell you, I have never been good.
4: No one is, Irv. The Bible says in Psalm 14, verse 1, "There is none that doeth good." We're all sinners. That's why Christ died for us. He paid the penalty, and all you have to do is believe in him. Trust him, Irv. It really is that simple.
1: I continued to read the Bible for a few months, and finally, on September 10th, 1979, I made up my mind. I had nothing to lose. I'd put my trust in Jesus. To God, I said, "Okay, God, I'm going to trust in your Son for my salvation. I'm going to stop trying to be saved, and I'm going to start trusting." Well, what happened at that moment is best described in 2 Corinthians chapter 5, verse 17. "Therefore, if any man be in Christ, he is a new creature. Old things are passed away. Behold, all things are become new."
0: Hi, honey. How was your day?
1: Oh, honey, I found out how to be saved. You know, Dale's been telling me all along that all I had to do was trust in Jesus, and he's right. You know, I was standing in the machine shop today, and I decided to trust him. I'm saved now, and I know it.
0: Fell off the deep end for sure.
1: No, honey. Jesus is real. I mean, I feel completely different now. I don't have any doubt that I'm going to heaven. I'm born again.
0: You're nuts.
1: Now, Nancy, you listen to me. Jesus loves you. You don't need that booze anymore. All you need is him.
0: Speak for yourself. You want religion? Fine. You've tried everything else. So what's one more thing?
1: I knew that just as God's goodness had led me to repentance and salvation, it would also draw Nancy. The kids began going to Bible study and worship with me, but my wife had no interest in our faith, so it seemed, until she went to a Christmas program. And after that, she joined us from time to time. Romans chapter 10, verses 9 and 10 finally pierced the darkness. "That if thou shalt confess with thy mouth the Lord Jesus, and shalt believe in thine heart that God hath raised him from the dead, thou shalt be saved. For with the heart man believeth unto righteousness, and with the mouth confession is made unto salvation." She gave her life to Christ, but she didn't completely give up alcohol, so we fought constantly about her drinking. And in the end, God took care of that too. Hey, are you all right, honey?
0: Yes. I'm just breaking the last bottle of alcohol I'd hidden. You sure broke enough of them for a while. Every time I'd find a new hiding place, you'd discover it.
1: That was really stupid of me. I thought I could force you to give up booze.
0: What made you change your mind?
1: The Lord. I finally turned you and the drinking over to him. I figured he could handle it better than I could.
0: You were right. After you let me alone, the Spirit of God wouldn't allow me to have any peace. No longer was the fight between you and me. It was disobedience to God. I had to quit. I guess I can give up smoking now, too.
1: We just learned that verse in Philippians chapter 4, remember? I can do all things through Christ, which strengtheneth me.
0: I can, and I will.
1: Well, it's been nearly 20 years since the Good Shepherd found this lost sheep and brought him home. Most of our children and grandchildren are saved too, and the Lord is working on the rest. If you're living the kind of life we lived and you want out, God has the answer. He is the answer. Jesus saves marriages, families, lives.
5: We hope this true story has helped you understand the love and power of God. If He is for you, who can be against you? And He is not willing that any should perish. Like Irving, you can put your trust in the Savior right now.
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1: American Family News, I'm Robert Thornton. World leaders are gathering in France for the G7 summit with a new impetus following President Donald Trump's announcement of an agreement that he says will bring an end to the U.S. war against Iran. Tho Bishop, economist with the Mises Institute, made these comments on American Family Radio and said some issues related to gas prices include how fast shipping and production get back up to speed.
2: Again, I would be very surprised if we get to pre-war lows in gas prices, before November. But if we're halfway there, that would go a long way. We'll see confidence in the deal be reflected in prices shortly. Now, whether that it's going to take probably a good while to get back to, the $2 gas, $2.50 gas that we saw prior to the conflict.
1: Additional heavy rain is possible later this week along parts of the Gulf Coast and inland areas as a disturbance in the northwestern Gulf of America could develop into a short-lived tropical system Wednesday into Thursday. Fox Weather's Ian Oliver.
3: And that L, which was down in far south Texas, that's now Invest 90L. So the question is, does that sneak its way out into the very warm waters of the western Gulf, at least plenty warm enough to develop a tropical depression or a tropical storm? Maybe. I don't want to say irrelevant, but the forecast is plan for heavy rain. That's locked in. We got a 50% development chance, 100% chance of high impact flooding rain. Tuesday into Wednesday, you see the level 3 out of 4 again. And then you consider that some of that is dependent on what plays out in the next 24 hours. So some possibility in the areas that get hit hardest in the short term, as we move into the next phase of this, if it sets up on top of that, we may even see an upgraded threat as compared to where things stand right now.
1: Hurricane season began June 1st. Spencer Pratt says he has teamed up with Mayor Karen Bass's brother, Kenneth Bass, to sue her due to reckless negligence that he claimed led to the destruction of their homes during the 2025 Palisades wildfire. Fox's Matt Finn reports.
4: Mayor Karen Bass's brother is suing the city of L.A., and his sister is currently running for re-election here. Kenneth Bass and his wife Cindy say their Malibu home with a pool, putting green, and ocean views was destroyed by fire under Karen Bass's watch. The 186-page lawsuit argues in part that L.A.'s Department of Water and Power did not provide water pressure to fight last year's fires. Spencer Pratt posted online that he's teaming up with Bass's brother and suing for negligence. Now, we've reached out to Pratt to clarify if he's actually talked with the mayor's brother or if Pratt simply means they're teamed up in the fight for settlements.
1: 8 activists were arrested after running a smear campaign on the University of Michigan to try and force the school to cut ties with Israel. More from Caleb Castile.
5: Several anti-Semitic incidents related to the University of Michigan have made headlines over the past few years, including fake bloody corpses that were placed in an elected university board member's yard and spray paint on the home of then-school president Santa Ono. Now, federal prosecutors have charged 8 activists with conspiracy to transmit threats through interstate commerce. However, protesters still showed up outside the courthouse where the hearing took place with dozens of people donning Palestinian flags. Many times, these activists will claim that they are just using their right to free speech to commit these acts. Miriam Fisher-Vidal, the Director of Communities and Social Media for Harut North America, doesn't see it that way.
6: Free speech ends when you do something physical or threaten physical violence, and that's what they did.
5: Fisher-Vidal says the criticisms of the Israeli government can be free speech, depending on the intent of one's criticisms. She says it becomes anti-Semitism once one begins spreading lies about the government. She also says that something colleges, particularly private institutions, can do to crack down on these attacks is to not let non-students come onto the campus and instigate.
6: Stop letting outside instigators on. That would be like if you would you let an outside instigator in your child's high school or even your child's middle school? You wouldn't let that happen. If you don't belong on the property, you don't belong on the property.
5: I'm Caleb Castile.
1: That is all our time for this version of the news. 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
7: 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It simply reoccupies the space vacated by the light.
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11: Celebrating God, celebrating America. Hi, Alex McFarland here. We've got a great show today. I'm very honored to be sitting in for pastor, attorney, broadcaster Abe Hamilton III on this edition of the Hamilton Corner. And if you've listened to me much at all, maybe it was our AFR show, Exploring the Word, that is heard live Monday through Friday. And now in its probably either 16th or 17th year. And then I have the privilege of being on the Hamilton Corner on a fairly regular basis, and the Lord's allowed me to write a number of books, and much of what I write about are the spiritual foundations of our country. If you've followed my heart communication, you know I love this nation. I mean, I really do. And as we approach our 250th birthday, the guest that we're going to converse with tonight is really the personification of where my heart is patriotically, to revisit the spiritual foundations of our nation. And we're going to talk about that, but I want to give a verse. And then later on in the show, we'll take calls as well. But in Ezekiel 22, Israel had fallen into great sin, and it so mirrors our day in which we live. I mean, there was immorality, just unspeakable. I mean, you'll have to read it for yourself. Read Ezekiel 22, say 20 through 30. And there was idolatry, there was paganism, there was violence and murder, so much that God called Jerusalem a, quote, bloody city. But then there was incest, there was disrespect and murder of parents. In other words, it was a society that, in many ways like our own, had lost its spiritual foundations. And the Word of God says, I sought for someone to stand in the gap, to intercede, and to call out sin, to speak up truth, that I might not destroy the land. And it says, but I found no one. Now, as we do the show tonight, I'm praying that if the Spirit of the Lord were seeking for someone to stand in the gap, to pray, to get on their knees and intercede, to say, I believe in God and His Word. I'm going to stand for truth. I pray that the Spirit of the Lord would find many willing hearts, lives, and voices. And I think after we talk with our guest, you're going to feel very inspired to do the same. Her name is Cynthia Scott. She's author of a book, Celebrating God, America's Founder. And to get us ready for something we'll celebrate in just a couple of weeks, our 250th birthday, our guest tonight, Christian and patriot Cynthia Scott. Cynthia, thanks for being with us.
12: It's wonderful to be here. Thank you. Loved what you just said. Loved it.
11: To God be the glory. To God be the glory. You know, I'd love to share sometime my story of what God did in my heart to put within me such a fire for revival in America. But I want to hear your story. How did God bring you to speak and write and message the way that you so effectively do for speaking up about the spiritual DNA of our country?
12: Oh, that goes back a while, Alex. I think it was back in 2008 when God laid it on my heart. I live in Pittsburgh, Pennsylvania, and that we needed as a nation to repent of our sins and to hold a solemn assembly. And nobody was really talking much about it then, but God made it very clear to me that we were a nation that needed to repent. And so I prayed about that. I worked towards that. As I studied revivals, I realized that repentance and prayer always preceded them, and my heart was for God to revive the church and to bring a spiritual awakening to America. And that's, you know, almost 20 years ago when you think about it, and things have actually changed a lot since then. One of the good things that has changed, in my opinion, is that this message that we, God's people, need to repent is growing. God is putting that in the hearts of more and more people. And about 6 years ago, God laid it on my heart to pray for the nation out of the history of the nation. I'd read some books about God's hand in our founding, and they were very inspirational. They were history books, but God was asking me to pray from that history and to remember his mighty acts in America. You know, the Bible says, remember the mighty acts of God, but we don't often think about remembering in terms of our own history. And so I did that. I began to write these prayers. We held them. We prayed them at congregational prayer meetings outside because it was COVID, and it was, and you know, the church was closed for a small, short period of time. And when I got to about the fourth or fifth prayer, I realized that God himself is our founder, and he does not get the credit deserves. And perhaps that is our greatest national sin, because if we acknowledged him and gave him the credit, the glory, and the obedience really that he deserves.

0: reason that I love him is because it's so evident to see God's hand on him,
1: Oh, yeah.
0: the hand, divine providence. And it's stirring, isn't it, when we see God move in any regard. But when we think about what God did through that man and others to bring about the greatest nation that the world has ever known, it is really astonishing.
1: Well, it really is. And the life of George Washington, how multiple times there were assassination attempts on his life, and just in the providence of God, he was spared. Cynthia, in your research, did you ever come across a book, The Faith of Our Founding Father, by an author named Janice T. Connell? Did you ever see that book?
0: No, I have not.
1: We interviewed her. This has been, I'm going to say, 10 years ago. But out of Washington's prayer journals, and this is very important, like if anybody ever says to you listeners, well, you know, the founders were secularists or deists, you know, they weren't really Christians. Janice Connell, this author, she just took verbatim from Washington's own prayer journals the way that he would write morning and evening prayers. And verbiage like this, and then I want you to comment, George Washington would write, "Heavenly Father, before whom I may appear only wrapped in the robes of righteousness of thy dear son Jesus, dot, dot, dot." That's how George Washington would write a prayer, you know, wrapped in the robes of righteousness of thy dear son Jesus. That doesn't sound like an atheist or agnostic, does it?
0: No, or even a deist. No, it does not. I mean, clearly Washington was a Christian.
1: Yeah,
0: and
1: amen.
0: For reasons I don't know, people wanted to write that out of our history. And it's really important that we go back and remember. And that sounds like a fascinating book. I will look for it. And these personal accounts are really what matter, right? We know what his heart was. We know that he encouraged his soldiers to go to services. We know he had a heart for their suffering and sought the Lord on behalf of them at Valley Forge. So many things. And we know he had a praying mother, right? And a praying wife. And the other thing that astonishes me, I know I keep using that word, but it's true, it's stunning. The last time that George Whitefield preached was 1770. That is just 6 short years before the Declaration of Independence. So our founding fathers, including Washington, were raised in this God consciousness coming out of the First Great Awakening. And, you know, many, what I've heard, and Alex, you may have heard the same thing, that, you know, many of these historians say, well, they don't refer to Christianity in the same terms that we do. No, but God, they had such a God consciousness that they would use terms like divine providence and the hand of God, meaning the very same things that we mean by, you know, God's activity in our midst. So it is wonderful to look back and revisit the truth about Washington and the truth about our founding.
1: You mentioned George Whitefield, and Whitefield is one of the just vitally important figures. And you also referenced the First Great Awakening, which is so important. And by the way, if you're just tuning in, folks, I'm kind of like a kid at Christmas because we're talking about God and country, and our guest is author and Christian patriotic figure Cynthia Scott. I've got a book from about 100 years ago, Cynthia, called Revivals in the Midst of the Years. And it was talking about the First Great Awakening and then the things that contributed to the American Revolution and then other Great Awakenings. I've got a quote I want to share, but first I'm going to throw this out to you before our first break. What role did prayer play in the building up to the American Revolution, sustaining the Continental Army through the battle with Britain, the battle for our independence? Tell us and help us understand and appreciate the role of prayer in the birthing of this nation.
0: Well, I think it's really important to understand the role of prayer in the life of a Christian, because prayer is communion with the Father. Prayer is calling on the greatest power in the universe to come to our aid. And that's exactly what happened in this existential battle of the Revolutionary War. In fact, it happened 150 years prior, you know, going back to the time of the Pilgrims and the Puritans, when they were, you know, they left everything they knew in search of a land where they could worship God. I mean, imagine how they prayed on the

0: on the Mayflower, I just think about the existential threats that they faced, which caused them to fall on their knees. It's just a part of who we are as Christians. And if we are Christians that don't pray, then we are missing. We are missing so much in terms of our relationship with God through Christ, and also calling on him, as I said, the one who, for whom nothing is impossible, to come to our aid. So as I look back at the at that season of the revolution, of the creating of the greatest nation the world has ever known, we know that pastors encouraged their people to pray. We know that families prayed. We know that the leaders prayed. We know that the Continental Congress prayed, right? Amen. And the Constitution Convention. They did not just pray in private. They prayed in public. And I think that's also something that is extremely important. And that's why I liked that Rededicate 250. I was thrilled that Trump called for the nation to be rededicated to God, because these public times of national prayer and repentance are critical to a nation.
1: Well, they really are, and that was May 16 and 17. I mean, think about it, folks. And I think about some of the Christian leaders like Franklin Graham and others that were there, rededicating ourselves, being on record to reaffirm our founding spiritual DNA. Now, we've got a brief break coming up, and folks, later on in the program, we're going to take questions. But Cynthia, do you have a website? Tell us about your book or books, where they can find them, and give your website before this first break, please.
0: Yes, the website is godourfounder.com. The book combines both history and prayer for the nation. So it doesn't just look back on God's hand in the nation, but it engages the reader as they read chapter by chapter with that same God who founded this nation to work in their lives and in the future of our nation.
1: Celebrating God, our founder. You know, I mentioned a book about revival that I've got, and folks, think about this, and then it maybe will give hope for the times in which we live. In 1741, there was a Presbyterian missionary that was in the colonies, and you know, we're talking 35 years before the Declaration, and it was a very rough time. A lot of violence, immorality, darkness. This particular missionary said, verily, as these people seem to care little for God, God seems to care little for them. The whole of this people, as I see it, said this Presbyterian missionary, this people is ripe either for a manifestation of God's grace or God's judgment. That's America 2026, I think. Either God's mercy or God's judgment. Stay tuned. The Hamilton Corner with Alex McFarland, our very special guest, Cynthia Scott, celebrating God, America's founder. Got a brief break, much more content, plus your calls and questions on this edition of the Hamilton Corner. Don't go away.

0: We ask questions to find out what's really going on inside our children.
1: Lonnie Berger, author of Every Man a Warrior.
0: Asking questions is an important skill when parenting. Proverbs 18:13 says, "He who answers before listening, that is his folly and his shame." Speaking too quickly without really knowing what's going on inside your child is a big mistake. We end up fighting the wrong battles. Before the teenage years, make it your habit to ask questions, even one as simple as, "What do you think?" When your children know this is your parenting style, they become thinkers, and it communicates, "I value your opinion and your ability to think." Listening to what your children say not only helps you understand what is going on inside the child, but gives you direction for your next discussion.
1: Every Man a Warrior is a ministry of TWR.
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3: The great reformer Martin Luther would love Cynthia Scott, because even during the Protestant Reformation, Luther was kind of a, you know, legend in his own lifetime. And someone once told Martin Luther, "You're the greatest reformer." And Martin Luther said, "No, the greatest reformer of all time would be he who sets the church a-praying." And I apply that to Cynthia Scott, because she has organized so many prayer groups and so many prayer initiatives on the part of America. And so she's with us now. Cynthia, thanks for being with us tonight. But most importantly, thanks for just having the courage and the faithfulness to tell our nation and individuals like myself things that we need to hear. Blessings on you, dear reformer.
4: Well, I don't know if I'd go that far, and your praise is a little high, but I will say that we underestimate the God to whom we pray. It's not, Alex, that prayer works. It's that God responds to the prayers of his people. And I can't stress that enough, because are we calling on him for every single thing that we need? Remember, he is the greatest power in the universe. And I do hope, I mean, nothing thrills me more than to encourage people to cry out to him individually and together. And it's not hard to do. It's a conversation. You know, I have a morning prayer group that the Lord laid it on my heart to pray every day for the nation. I didn't know I was going to do that. And so I got a Zoom link from the church. I gathered a dozen or so friends, and we have not missed a day, Alex. And we pray every single day, Christmas, New Year's, the weekends, and we just gather on Zoom. We're gathering daily in the temple. And it has been such a lifeline for those of us that have been on it. And we have seen so many prayers answered, both national prayers and personal prayers. I really want to encourage your listeners and viewers to just stop and think, how can I pray more? How can I become closer to God? Because it wasn't just those famous founders that we look back on that were responsible for the creation of this nation. Just think about how many hundreds of thousands of regular godly people were praying, were living obediently, and working towards freedom to bring forth this amazing nation. Every single person matters. Every single prayer matters. Yes. And it's we the people, we the church. And we have this amazing God who offers us, you know, "Anything you ask according to my will, I will do it. Where two or more agree, I am with you, I will do it." You know, this is the God that invites us to work with him in this moment in time. And I would like to say, we are living in an astonishing moment in time.
3: Amen.
4: 200 years of the greatest nation the world has ever known, the only constitution that has preserved freedom as long as ours has. And I believe that God is trying to get our attention. He's trying to say, think about this moment. Look to me at this moment. Don't just look to the past, but look to the future and see what I will do.
3: If God is the founder of America, and I agree with you, I believe he is, let's ask this question. The God of the Bible, the biblical God, why would he have raised up this nation? I have my own ideas, but Cynthia Scott, what do you say? Why did God initiate, sustain, birth, and bless America?
4: I think simply to expand the kingdom. You know, that was the heart of the Pilgrims and the Puritans when they came over. They saw America not just as a place where they could live and honor God in the way in which they lived according to his word, but where they could share the gospel, where Christ could be made known, and not just to those on this continent, but beyond this continent. So I like to say, I say it in my book, Jesus is in America's DNA. Mm-hmm. He is. That is a fact. The earliest settlers wanted a place where they could share the gospel, where people could live in freedom. And those principles were then distilled into our Declaration of Independence and our Constitution. And it's amazing what happens when people live according to God. I'm not saying we're perfect. You know I'm not. I mean, we started this conversation by saying that we have fallen and we need to repent. But the ways of God are so good in leading a nation, in leading a people, giving freedom and opportunity. And so I believe it's for the expansion of the kingdom.
3: I do too, completely, 1,000%. God has blessed this nation. I mean, my goodness, such innovation, such accomplishment, such miraculous visitations from God. But I think it was for the Great Commission. I really do.
4: Yes, I.
3: So for those just tuning in, we're talking with Cynthia Scott, author, the Celebrate 250 America. She's calling us to come back to God, the original founder of the country. We will take questions in the third segment. I'm going to go ahead and give the number, but it'll be a few short minutes before we get to the phones. But the number, if you have a question or you want to call in, it's 888-589-8840. But right now, Cynthia, what do you say to people? And I hear this, and very often it's like pastors, and they'll say, well, you know, faith and religion have no place in government. And government, culture, politics, that's a separate lane. Faith is a personal matter. Keep Christianity and the government separate. How do you respond to that objection?
4: Well, we know, you know this well, Alex, that the separation of church and state was intended to prevent any governmental agency from presiding over the Church of Jesus Christ, right? Over God's church. And so that was really what they meant by separation of church and state. But it's actually silly to believe that anybody can go into any kind of an office or any kind of a calling without taking their belief system with them, regardless of what that belief system is. And our founders clearly felt and said that our form of government, with all of its freedoms, is suitable for only a moral and religious people. By religious, they meant Christian. That is the era in which they were raised. That's the religion to which they were referring. So we are to take our Christian belief system with us everywhere we go. And the principles of the Bible, which undergird our freedoms and our founding documents, are essential to preserving those freedoms. We are a Christian nation, not because some of us are Christian, but because our founding documents arose out of Christian principles. And if you try to remove those Christian principles from the documents, from our laws, we will lose our freedoms. Because God is the author of freedom. He's the only one that can give it. And if we eliminate God from the equation in America, we will lose our freedom.
3: I was going to ask that. What is the risk if we don't return and acknowledge, and frankly, not only acknowledge, but affirm the divine biblical DNA of our Constitution and culture? You know, what do we risk losing, Cynthia?
4: We risk losing our freedoms. We risk losing what this nation was created to be. And I would like to make a distinction for those of us who are joining us here today. And the freedom of religion, the freedom to practice the religion of your choice, comes from God, right? Because God is the author of freedom. The principles that are embedded in our Constitution to maintain that freedom must be preserved. So even the atheist or someone who believes a different religion should be grateful that we are a Christian nation, because they are provided the freedom to believe the way they want to because of our founding documents being rooted in Scripture. So we have freedom in our nation, but we cannot ever lose our Christian roots.
3: And you know, I mean, we are a pluralistic culture in the sense, you know, I've had academics at universities and different ones say, well, you know, Christianity, this is not a theocracy. We're a pluralistic culture. Yeah, we are pluralistic in the sense somebody can believe whatever they want to believe. If someone opts to not believe in Jesus, I'm sorry for them, but that is their prerogative. But we are not pluralistic in the sense that any and every worldview could or should be allowed into the halls of government, leadership, or the classroom. And here's another thing that people need to understand, that when anyone migrates here, they don't just come in a vacuum or leave all their cultural assumptions at the border. Everybody has a worldview. And that's why it is so dangerous, folks. I got to tell you, it is so dangerous, the increasing numbers of Muslims that are running for and winning offices. More and more school board members are Islamic, more and more chiefs of police, persons in terms of leadership. And I had a four-hour conversation with the vice president of CARE, and this Islamic woman just very calmly told me, she said, America will become a caliphate. And she seemed to be confident that they were more committed to America than Christian Americans are committed to America. So we definitely need to pray. And Cynthia, if you would, talk to us about what could light a fire, a renewed fire of patriotism and, frankly, obedience in the hearts of those that really do understand and love America. What could reignite the passion for our country?
4: Well, that passion comes from the Holy Spirit, but he does work in different ways. And, you know, I wrote this book primarily so that God would get the credit. That's really my heart, that God would be honored. But secondarily, I believe that Christians and Americans need courage to stand up for our history, to stand up for the truth about our nation. We are entitled to be a Christian nation. Nobody is entitled to take that away from us. That's how we were founded. That's how our freedoms were created. And I believe that as people come to know the truth of our history, which has been written out of the history books, as you know, Alex, I believe that as they see, oh my goodness, God really was involved in this. You know, my book goes from the time of the Pilgrims, and it spans across the Revolution, the two Great Awakenings, and the Emancipation Proclamation, American Prosperity and Looking Forward, because I want people to see the broad brushstroke of God across this nation. It wasn't just one or two incidents where God was involved. God has been involved in the ideas, even before America was America, in the hearts of men and women. He has been involved in creating us and sustaining us, and he is the answer to our future, period. And, you know, other nations are entitled to have their belief systems, to have their forms of government, and fine, nobody's arguing with that. We are entitled to ours, and Christians need to have courage to stand up and fight for that, because you are right. We have many threats, and if you look at other nations of the world, truthfully, without Christ, there's no freedom. Think about the other nations that have arisen under totalitarian regimes, whether they're, you know, religious or Marxist or secular. The people are oppressed because only the God of the Bible gives freedom. So I'm hoping that God will use this moment in history to spark a fire, that fire you're talking about, as people come to know the truth of our history that has sort of been hidden. I mean, I was surprised at many of the things I learned as I began the research for this book. I'm sure you have been, as you've done all the research and the books that you've done. God has been there all along, and I think Amen. That he is able to light that fire.
3: We've got a break coming up, and we are going to get to calls. I see people holding. The number is 888-589-8840, 888-589-8840, the American Family Radio Network. Our very special guest, author Cynthia Scott. Cynthia, in your research, did you ever come across a sociologist who taught at, I believe, Oxford, J.D. Unwin? Does that name ring a bell?
4: It does not.
3: I learned about him through a number of colleagues. Fascinating, but he studied like 80 of the world's preeminent civilizations throughout history. And he wrote a book called Sex and Culture. And Unwin documents basically that when there is a breakdown of morality and sex outside of marriage and promiscuity becomes prevalent, that it is without a doubt the culture will unravel. And here's what he said, that cultures, and this is profound, folks, they go through protective, productive, prosperous, promiscuous. Protective, fight, build your nation. Productive, build houses, businesses. But then hard work and self-control, deferred gratification, marriage, morality, fidelity. It builds prosperity. But he said during that third phase, protective, productive, prosperous, as generations come along that don't know what it took to give you what you've got, and it reminds me, in Israel, there arose a generation that knew not Joseph nor Joseph's God. But during the phase of promiscuity, that's the prosperity and then the forgetting of the spiritual and moral foundations, and then the fourth stage that is the destruction of a culture, promiscuous. And Unwin, he's been dead probably 80 to 100 years. But, I mean, that could be America's timeline, couldn't it? The productive, protective, prosperous, promiscuous.
4: It could be if God does not intervene. If we do not cry out to him to intervene, it absolutely could be. I think that that's why God says in the word that when you've built your houses and you're living in your cities, don't forget me. He's telling us, do not forget him. It is not by our own hand that we've attained this wealth, right? He's been the one that's blessed us. And that's why it is so very important to remember. And to me, it's almost miraculous. You know, the prayers in my book sat in my laptop for 5 years before God opened a door to put them into this book. Just last May, it's been just, you know, 13 months. Yeah. And I think that's because we are living in this moment when people are looking back and there is an opportunity to remember.
3: Hold that thought. We've got a break. I'm so sorry. We've got a break. More with Cynthia Scott, your calls and more on this edition of the Hamilton Corner. Stay tuned.
5: I'm Ruth Kramer with Mission Network News. At least 30 women in Western Afghanistan were arrested by the Taliban last week for allegedly violating hijab dress code. But in a rare show of protest, dozens of people in the city of Herat took to the streets on the women's behalf. Local sources say the Taliban shot at the demonstrators, killing at least two and wounding others. Floyd Robel with the Voice of the Martyrs Canada.
6: The Taliban has a pretty strict and severe hand in punishment. So it just tells you that if there's such an unrest that people are willing to take the risk and rise up, that there is certainly a deep resentment and unrest within the population.
5: Rebel says Afghan believers are sharing Christ through personal relationships with others. Pray for them to be hidden from Taliban surveillance. Pray for gospel advance and discipleship for the Afghan church. And years into Russia's invasion, many children in Ukraine still carry the weight of war. Nighttime doesn't mean cozy beds, but rather sleeping in hallways or basements to the sound of drones and bombs. Eric Mock with Slava Gospel Association says that's why summer Bible camps put on by their Ukrainian church partners end up being what he calls islands of peace. But it's not just a temporary escape.
7: These camps, then, more than just being islands of peace, are the islands of peace that passes all understanding. For these kids, hear a message of hope. They encounter people who show them grace and love and patience and joy. And they encounter something different than the world has provided them.
5: Pray for Ukrainian children attending summer camps to know peace in Christ. 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
3: Hey, welcome back to the program. We're going to resume our conversation with Cynthia Scott in just a moment, but I want to talk to you about Saturday night, June 20th, which is just days away. Now, if you know much about what we do the show Exploring the Word, but when I'm not at the radio mic, I am on the road, and we've done citywide events and camps and conferences all over America, all 50 states. But this Saturday night, listen up, folks, and please pray. We're going to be back in North Myrtle Beach, the Greg Rolls Legacy Theater. Now, Myrtle Beach, if you know anything about the Mid-Atlantic region, and this absolutely relates to our conversation with Cynthia Scott, but Saturday night, June 20th, 7 o'clock, we've got a free event. I'll be speaking, and it's a revival meeting. What I'm going to do is tell you about what spiritual awakening is, revival, how you can take this back to your church or your community. You can be a carrier of revival, really. And we're going to talk about prayer, what it really means to repent and turn to God and experience the awakening that our nation needs. Now, for the last several years, if you listen to what we do, we're all over America. I'll be in Texas next month with a big citywide crusade. But let me tell you why Myrtle Beach. Myrtle Beach is the number one beach destination in America. It's probably the number one golf destination. There are restaurants, seafood. It's just wonderful. But there are all these music theaters, kind of like Branson, Missouri. And we began to rent theaters down there to, you know, people come on vacation. Why not come and learn about the Lord, learn about God's Word, learn how to defend the faith? And it was, of course, last year in front of several thousand people from 17 states that Charlie Kirk and I did a big event last August, and it was the last event he did in America before that tragic day in Utah. Well, this Saturday night, now later on in the summer, we'll have Eric Metaxas, we'll have other conferences. I'll tell you all about that. But folks, please pray this Saturday night, June 20th, a revival. It's part of our Revive US tour, and you can get complete information at my website, which is just my name, alexmcfarland.com. But we'll keep you posted on that, and we need an awakening in our nation. So that's why we're doing what we're doing. We're talking with Cynthia Scott. We're also going to take some phone calls. The number, if you have a question, it's 888-589-8840. We begin in Louisiana with David. David, thanks for holding, and welcome to our conversation with Cynthia Scott. Hello, David. David, are you there? Hello, David. Okay, we're going to try to go to Melissa. Melissa, are you there?
8: Yes, I am.
3: Welcome. Thanks for holding.
8: Thank you for having me. I am hearing, you know, the words of truth, and it just esteems me, and it just encourages me to want to, you know, take time and follow through and have a deeper prayer life. I am very passionate about my country. I love my country. I just want to know, you know, and my heart's cry really is like when I hear the speakings and I really grow strong in my thoughts to want to be a part of the awakening, sort of the movement of, you know, bringing back our country to where it needs to be. But I guess the question is, how do we really bring over the voice that the speaker is talking about? You know, when she says, hey, look, you know, we're going to have ourselves come back and fight for our country, because, you know, it's like we don't go into other countries and make their beliefs change on our account. We are pretty much very, you know, humble of a country. But, you know, I feel like, you know, my husband and I talk at the table every morning, and we're always thinking on, you know, I mean, because David didn't just stand down in the book of the Bible. He didn't just, you know, I know we can't think of, you know, violence or to that degree, but how is it that we can say we're going to make a change, we're going to have a prayer life? Yes, but how is it that we really can make a change to the words that she spoke that that certainly encourages me, but I want to know how?
3: Great question. Cynthia, what do you say?
4: Well, I think I would say start with prayer. And remember, prayer isn't just asking. The more important part of prayer is listening to what God is saying to you. And there are many ways to speak up. First of all, we can speak truth to our families, and we do it in love. We don't necessarily have to hit them over the head with it. We can get involved in civic organizations. We can vote. I think one of the most important things that we as Christians need to do is to get behind godly, or at least the closest to godly candidates that we can, and support them. I'm shocked by the number of people that are Christians that don't vote. I mean, all throughout the scriptures, we're told to be good stewards of everything. And yet somehow we've sort of let this idea of being a good steward of the nation lapse. So I think we just sort of start in our circle. Who is it that we know? What about the local school board? What about local races? We have, you know, we've got an election coming up in November. We just went through a primary season. Make a call and see how you can get involved. It's sometimes phone calls or door knocking. And I don't think we should underestimate the power that God brings as we pray. He's going to give you the ideas. You know, when I started praying for the nation, I did not have the idea of this book. You know, it's something that God does in the process, in the midst of our relationship. So I want to encourage you to continue to press into God. I would like to encourage you to get the book, because it's a way to pray. It is, you know, each chapter deals with a part of our history. And then it goes into prayer for the government. Well, first of all, repentance, and then Thanksgiving, then the government, our leaders, praying for our leaders, praying for the people, the culture, and the church in America, all rooted in scripture. There is scripture. Everything in the book is rooted in scripture, because apart from God's word, we don't know his will. And then there's a time to sit and listen to what God is saying to you. And that's what I want you to do, Melissa. I want you to sit and listen. And you're going to connect scriptures in your mind that you've read with things that are going on in your life or your community, and jot them down. And then at the very end of each chapter, there is a gentle call to action. It's a prod. It's just, you don't have to do what I'm suggesting, but listen to what God is calling you to do, because prayer and action go together. They did at the time of the revolution, and they do now. And, you know, when we think about what they were preaching at the time of the revolution, they were preaching freedom in Christ. But the pastors were taking that plumb line of scripture and comparing it to the days in which they lived. And they said, wait a second, we're not free because we are under the tyranny of this king, George. And we've got to get out from underneath him, because God has intended for us to be a free people. And so we need to hold up the scriptures next to what's happening in our world. And if we are in alignment with God's word, great, we continue. But if we are not seeing alignment with God's word, then that's a call to action right there to get involved. And, you know, join with some others to pray. I love corporate prayer. It's so powerful. And by corporate prayer, I mean 2 or 3 or 200 or 500, either with the church or with a small group. It is very encouraging to seek God and hear from him together.
3: Amen. Amen. We're going to circle back to that. Melissa, thanks for calling. Right now in Kentucky, Frank. Frank in Kentucky, thanks for holding.
9: Hi, Alex.
3: Yeah, welcome.
9: Hi, Alex. Alex, I have a complaint. My complaint is, I've been in Kentucky almost 25 years, and I've been out in the public like everybody else has, and I'm yet to see people come up to me and say, "Sir, do you know Jesus? Are you Are you, and I've been in public places like everybody else goes, and yet I have seen three people come up to me, like Walmart or no place like that, and say, do you know Jesus?
3: You mean like witnessing for Christ?
9: Yeah. So the point I'm trying to make is, Alex, the Christians are not doing this, okay? Yeah. This has been going on a long time. So something's wrong with that. He tells us to go out in the world and take the gospel out and make disciples of people. So take the word out. And so the word is out there in the world.
3: Good point. Cynthia, as a Christian, we are to be a witness. And, you know, I was thinking about something. I believe it's Jeremiah 29:7 that God told Israel, seek the peace of the city where you are captives. And, you know, many ministers have kind of reprimanded me, and they'll say, well, you know, the world is waxing worse and worse. You know, my home is heaven. But even Israel, they were captives, and they were to be salt and light. And yes, for the Christian, heaven is our home, but America is where we live until we get there. Right. We're to be salt and light, aren't we?
4: We are. And, you know, it's interesting because I was talking to somebody recently. They were talking about censorship in the media. And after he spoke, I said, you know, our history has been censored. And I even believe that we as Christians self-censor. And what I mean by that is we allow ourselves to be intimidated into not speaking about Jesus because other people tell us to. Why should we, living in a free nation, not speak about Jesus just like everybody else speaks about their belief system?
3: Amen.
4: I believe we are guilty of self-censoring, and we of all people have the good news. That's a scheme of the devil when you think about it. Of course he would want Christians to self-censor and be quiet, but that's not God's way. And, you know, there are many, many ways to speak about Jesus and, you know, asking somebody if you can pray for them. Then in the course of that conversation, sharing that you're praying to Jesus, you know, there are many ways to do it. But what we need to do is speak up. We cannot be afraid, Alex. We have the good news, not just for this nation, but for eternity. And, you know, we just need to speak it.
3: Yeah, we do. And folks, keep some gospel tracts. Look, if you write to the Billy Graham Ministry, they will send you his wonderful little booklet called Peace with God. And I often say to people, I'll say, hey, here's a little booklet with some Bible verses. It will be a great encouragement to you. May I give this to you? And don't forget, Jesus is as close by as a prayer. You'll be amazed. 999 people out of 1,000 will gratefully take it. But David in Louisiana. David, are you there?
10: Yes.
3: Yes, thanks for holding. What you got, David?
10: It's an honor to be on. Thank you very much. Hey, the reason I'm calling is I've come across a name that was, it's fact or fiction, I don't know, it's during the time of the founding. Does the name Haman Solomon ring a bell?
3: Didn't he... He was a Polish immigrant who helped fund the Continental Congress, I think, didn't he? Or didn't he give some money to George Washington to help? It was either the American Revolution or the Continental Congress. Am I right on that?
10: That is exactly correct. And I came across this for the first time, and I was just astounded. Yes, he literally paid... He was a Polish Jew, and he was financially, and he literally paid for the Battle of Yorktown, which, you know, in the end, you know, it helped us win the Revolutionary War, you know. And
3: David,
10: I was just wondering if y'all had come across his name. He's remarkable.
3: David, thanks. We're almost out of time. I want to throw it to Cynthia. You know, the Jewish influence in the American Revolution, which is a lovely story. And then our participation, Harry Truman, Winston Churchill, in the rebirth of Israel. America is a nation of destiny, isn't it, Cynthia?
4: Yes, we absolutely are a nation of destiny. We are part of God's story. I believe that every nation can be part of God's story. Obviously, God is no respecter of persons. But in America, he shaped a people that would shape the world and would spread the gospel. And we really are that light. We cannot let this light flicker out. We have got to step into this moment in history, and we've got to be strong in our faith. And yes, he used Jewish people as mm-hmm. well as others, and Native Americans and Blacks and whites. I mean, God used so many people to bring about this nation, and he did do it for his glory. Mm-hmm. And I love that verse from 1 Samuel. It's a theme of the book, 1 Samuel 2:30. Those who honor me, this is God speaking, those who honor me, I will honor. And that really is the story of America.
3: We're almost out of time, Cynthia Scott, celebrating God, America's founder. Thanks, Cynthia, for being with us. Thanks to Bobby Rosa, Jeff McIntosh, all the crew. And thank you for listening. Hey, folks, remember, your life can be the influence that helps save our nation.
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13: 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They limit wealth building and erode long-term financial progress. 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
14: 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So you can find us. That's one thing. Secondly, we actually listen and we do care. Now, we don't care because our goal is to make everyone in the audience happy, because we're building a clickbaited system by which we are getting income and selling your information to people and all that sort of stuff, because we don't do any of that. Our goal is not all that far from what Sam Adams was doing in the committees of correspondence back before the Declaration of Independence was signed. He was seeking to explain the urgency of doing the right thing at the right time for the good of the colonists. They were called the committees of correspondence. He was taking the urgency of the Patriots' cause of Massachusetts around to the other colonies to explain, we've got to be in this together. We've got to find a way to get free. And because if not, we're all going to suffer. It was a concept of the common good, of the next best step. Now, sometimes Sam Adams was way ahead of the crowd and people weren't listening or they weren't interested and sometimes got himself in big trouble because people didn't want to hear it. And that sometimes happens to us too. But the point is, I hope you believe when we tell you that it's the common good that we're after and America the way it was designed in the Declaration of Independence and the Constitution. So talk to us. We love hearing from you. This is Dave Zanotti on the Public Square. Thanks for listening.
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5: I'm Ruth Kramer with Mission Network News. At least 30 women in western Afghanistan were arrested by the Taliban last week for allegedly violating hijab dress code. But in a rare show of protest, dozens of people in their city of Herat took to the streets despite the Taliban's crackdown. Floyd Brobel with the Voice of the Martyrs Canada says, Afghan believers are sharing Christ through personal relationships with others. Pray for them to be hidden from Taliban surveillance. Pray too for gospel advance and discipleship for the Afghan church. Then, years into Russia's invasion, many children in Ukraine still carry the weight of war. Nighttime doesn't mean cozy beds, but rather sleeping in hallways or basements to the sound of air raid sirens. Eric Mock with Slava Gospel Association says that's why summer Bible camps with Ukrainian church partners end up being islands of peace. And it's not just a temporary escape. Kids at these summer camps are finding lasting peace in Jesus. Mission Network News, a service of One Way Ministries. I'm Ruth Kramer.
16: 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Owned by Judy and Danny Harper, Harper's Kennel of Stella, Missouri specializes in French Bulldogs. For more information, the phone number is 417-628-3083.
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18: You don't need to worry. God's got tomorrow right on schedule. Welcome to Crosspoint. I'm Mark Taylor. My guest today is Robert J. Morgan. He's a writer, speaker, and pastor in Nashville, Tennessee. His writings have nearly 5 million copies in circulation, and today we will be discussing one of those. It's called The 50 Final Events in World History. Robert, thanks for joining us today here on the Crosspoint program. Now, in the times that we live in, you have put together an interesting book here, The 50 Final Events in World History. You're talking about the Bible's last words on the earth's final days. And, you know, looking here at the book, it's a hardback book. It's got a lot of information in it. And in the introduction of the book, you say, I'm convinced a phenomenal pattern is about to unfold. World events aren't launching into chaos. They're moving towards the culmination of time as we know it. And that's what I believe you're trying to get a point here, that we see all these things happening in the world, but they're not actually happening out of what God's plan is it?
19: Well, that's right. The Lord has a plan for planet Earth. He didn't just create it like a basketball, spin it on his finger, and have it go spinning through space without any rhyme or reason. He is planning to bring his kingdom into existence and to lead us into eternity. So he has a plan for planet Earth. Now, there is evil that has to be confronted, and the Lord is confronting that evil all the way, and at the end it will be confronted decisively at the Battle of Armageddon. But the book of Revelation tells us all of this, and it's amazing how accurate and clear that book is. So my burden is for people to come to appreciate and understand and not be afraid to read and study the last book of the Bible.
20: You're right. It is easier than many people think, because a lot of people think it's hard. Did you say on page 2 of the book, you say, I believe the key to decoding the book of Revelation and unlocking its truth, there's an alternating pattern from passage to passage through the book of Revelation. And the scene shifts from heaven to earth, from earth back to heaven, and the action fluctuates between what's happening below and what's happening above. So tell us about what's happening above, because we can see what's happening below.
19: Well, it's very interesting when you study the book of Revelation that there is this alternating pattern that goes from heaven to earth. And it's like a football game. If you're listening on the radio, there is a play-by-play announcer telling you what's happening down on the field. And then there is a color commentator who explains to you what it all means and how it all works together. So when you read the book of Revelation, you begin with events on earth. John is on the island of Patmos. But then you're up in heaven and you see a vision of Jesus Christ. Then you're down on earth and you see the seven churches in Revelation 2 and 3. Then you're up in heaven. And things in heaven are different. They appear different. They look at things different than things on earth. The Bible says that according to the Lord in Isaiah 55, my ways are not your ways, my thoughts are not your thoughts. And true wisdom is learning to understand the events of earth from heaven's perspective, even when it applies to the daily events of our lives. That's the pattern that we see all the way through the book of Revelation that trains us and teaches us to look at life from God's point of view.
20: Now, Pastor Morgan, you're pastor at Donaldson Fellowship there in Nashville, Tennessee. You've served for over 40 years. So you've seen a lot of things happen in the lifetime of your ministry. But do you believe, and I believe you do here in what I can read, that today's crises are actually merging with Bible prophecy just like they're supposed to?
19: I'm sure of it. There has never been a time in human history until now when one man who punches the wrong button or another man who breaks the wrong test tube could wipe out the entire human race. That is possible now. The catastrophes we see in the book of Revelation are possible now. They're plausible. The globalism that moved towards a one-world government, the fact that the next catastrophe could be such a crisis point that it would bring on the Antichrist, we have never had a world that has been so interconnected and so vulnerable to the things that we read about in the book of Revelation till now. And I think that going through the 50 final events in world history, my book about Revelation, my goal has been to make that book just as simple enough for a middle schooler to understand the book of Revelation.
20: Yeah, and as we get into the next segment, we want to talk about those 50, kind of like let you lay them out there in order a little bit. But you mentioned the Antichrist. There's a lot of talk today about the Antichrist, and we see a lot of more things happening in our world that shows that there could be an Antichrist. Actually, now the real true Antichrist could be on the scene. He just doesn't know that just yet. But we're that close, it seems, to the way things are happening, that at any moment these type of things could just change overnight, could they not?
19: Yes, yes, I think so. I think if Vladimir Putin pushed a button and triggered a world war with a nuclear device, if another pandemic broke out with a much higher mortality rate, if there were sun spots and solar flares that wiped out the world's internet, which is very possible, if there was a global financial collapse, which is certainly possible, or if the church would suddenly be raptured and thousands, millions, billions of people would disappear, any of those things could create such a catastrophic fear on earth that it would lead to the coming of the Antichrist. We are in those days right now.
20: Page 28 of the book, you say there, if we're going to carry the message of Revelation to a world in crisis and preserve with both faith and joy until the end, we need to stay optimum emotional and spiritual health. This is no time for wobbly Christians or unsound churches. Well, did not COVID give us a little bit of look, kind of a pre-look to that kind of stuff?
19: It's very interesting that COVID, I think, is like the beginning of birth pains.
20: Yeah.
19: The invasion of Ukraine is like the beginning of birth pains. And the Lord was giving this information in the book of Revelation originally to seven congregations in Asia Minor. The main one was Ephesus. And he wanted each of those churches to be as healthy as possible. And so he gave them all an examination and said, here's where you need to do better. During COVID, it was very difficult for some pastors, for all pastors, to know how to respond to this. There's not a pastor in the world that didn't struggle with how best to respond to the COVID crisis. But, you know, something very interesting. Everywhere I go, pastors say that their finances stayed up, but their attendance has struggled to get back.
20: Yes.
19: And what that tells me is that the faithful Christians kept on giving. The nominal Christians just began getting used to staying at home and enjoy now being at home in their pajamas on Sunday morning.
20: Yeah.
19: And there was a certain weeding out, I think, of nominal Christians from the church. I think what I see right now is a resurgence of some level of revival, especially among young people, and that encourages me.
20: Yeah. Now, you believe, as I'm reading here, you know, in the book on page 30, you talk about in the area you call the foreseeable future, that there's a strong connection between the Old Testament book of Daniel and then the New Testament book of Revelation. Is that right?
19: Yes. When I was in college, the two courses went together. So I took a course called Daniel to Revelation, because many of the images in the book of Revelation are based on images in the book of Daniel, but even more so, the contents of Daniel give us a background for the contents of the book of Revelation. So if I were to come to your Bible study or to your church with all the time in the world to help you understand biblical prophecy, then I would teach the book of Daniel. I would dip into Ezekiel and Zechariah. I would look at our Lord's message about the end times in Matthew 24, at 1st and 2nd Corinthians, and then at the book of Revelation. Now, there's many other prophecies in the Bible, but those particular books give us a pretty comprehensive view of aspects related to the return of Christ.
20: Now, in this book you've written, The 50 Final Events in World History, you say this kind of translates the events of Revelation both literally and subsequently to God.

0: until we are with God in our eternal home in the new heavens and the new earth and the great city of New Jerusalem. And so one thing follows another. And in my book, I just line this out as 50 different events, but I think it truly will help people understand the book of Revelation, because it isn't there to baffle us, but to bless us.
1: Yeah. Now, you also, you know, talk about, you know, we are living in perilous times, and the world has basically always been in a mess. But you also kind of point out here, not since the days of Noah, have we had such a fragile planet. And the dangers are more, as you were just talking now, but these dangers are mounting, and they're mounting for a reason. Is God really trying right now to wake up the Christian believers and even the non-believers?
0: I believe in some instances he actually is waking us up. So I just came back from the United Kingdom, and I saw so many people and met with so many people, many of them older, but some of them younger, who are just zealous for the Lord Jesus Christ and determined to reach the UK. I met with some Serbian believers, and it's amazing what God has done in Serbia to open that country up to the gospel. But we need a revival. This is the only thing that will save our world or delay the coming of the Great Tribulation, is a revival. I was in Wales, and in Wales in 1904 with Evan Roberts, they had a revival during which 100,000 people came to Christ in a very brief period of time, and it changed that country, and people are still talking about it. And the Bible tells us to pray, "Oh Lord, will you not revive us again, that your people may rejoice in you?"
1: Now, also, you do mention in the book the 50 final events in world history, and we see a lot of stuff going on right now, but you talk about how Israel is still the instrument that God's using for his second coming. And, you know, right now we hear a few things about Israel. A lot of focus has been on Russia, focus on COVID and the economy and other stuff like that. But does not everything kind of pinpoint back to Israel in a certain way, or will come toward Israel and eventually?
0: I believe it is. It's no accident. I mean, it is a miracle of history that Israel came into existence after 2,000 years of non-existence. There's no way to explain that, really. But it's in fulfillment of biblical prophecy. The Bible said that the Israelites would come back to their own land. And all of the second coming of the Lord Jesus Christ and its earthly dimensions is tied up with the nation of Israel. So I have a close eye on Israel, and it's no accident that the Iranians and others so despise Israel that they are seeking to develop nuclear weapons to wipe them off the face of the earth. And that's very similar to what the Bible has to say about the Antichrist and the coming Battle of Armageddon at the end of the Great Tribulation. So this, it's something to keep your eyes on. We should all be watching the unfolding progress of the nation of Israel.
1: Pastor Morgan, I know you've written a lot of books. You've done a lot of intense study in these areas, and this newest book, The 50 Final Events in World History. How do people, if they want to know more about this book, other books you've written, your ministry, how do they go about knowing that, doing that?
0: The 50 Final Events in World History is available wherever people get their books. 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And also, I have a website, robertjmorgan.com, which contains all of our resources, all of our books. My blogs are there on Instagram and Facebook. I have a daily Bible study of 59 seconds. 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
1: Well, folks, stay with us, and we're going to talk more about the 50 final events in world history right after this. This is Mark Taylor. 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Welcome back to Crosspoint. I'm Mark Taylor. With me today, I have Robert J. Morgan. Pastor Morgan is a teaching pastor there at Donaldson Fellowship in Nashville, Tennessee, but is an extensive writer, done a great work here in a new book called The 50 Final Events in World History.

0: Bible's last words on earth's final days. Now, you talk about these 50 events, Pastor. Can you kind of give us a kind of a look now inside of those 50 events, and in a way we can kind of get a grip on it to know what would be there in the book?
1: Yes, I can. When you study the book of Revelation, the part having to do with what is going to happen in the future begins in chapter 4. And in chapters 4 and 5, the scene shifts back to heaven where there is a great worship service, where God the Father, God the Holy Spirit, and God the Son are being worshiped, and Jesus Christ is handed a scroll of information having to do with the last days. And he begins opening the seals that bind the scroll, and each one of the seals releases a disaster, and the first seven disasters in the book of Revelation, which are intended to drive people to the Lord and also to judge evil, those are one after the other and described in chapter 6 and 7 of the book of Revelation. And then we have another set of disasters, the 12 trumpets, and one after the other, various disasters, things that are plausible now in light of where we are with current events. And then in chapters 12 and 13, we get to the middle of the tribulation. This is where the Antichrist arises in his full fury. And then in chapters 13 through 18, we have the last half of the Great Tribulation. And Jesus comes again in chapter 19. He sets up his earthly kingdom in chapter 20. And then in chapters 21 and 22, we have where we will be and what we will be doing and what things will be like for believers in eternity. So the event just unfold one right after the other, but they are particularly consecrated in the seven seals that are broken, the seven trumpets that are blown, and then in chapter 16, particularly in 17, the seven bowls of wrath that are poured out during the Great Tribulation. And there is a phrase, Mark, all the way through, after this, after this, after this,
0: right,
1: indicating that one thing is following another. And when you look at it that way, the book of Revelation loses a little bit of its baffling nature, but none of its great and marvelous mystery and power.
0: Yeah. So what you're kind of saying is Revelation was written that there's a pattern to Revelation, and we just simply need to follow that pattern that's really laid out before us.
1: It's just like reading a roadmap. Yes.
0: Yeah.
1: Just one event after another, telling us what's going to happen preceding the return of Christ.
0: Now, when somebody would say to you, or, you know, to get in a discussion that, you know, it's hard to understand Revelation, would you just say then the simplest way to understand Revelation is literally just take it at what its word is, you know, just as it comes, just take it as it comes and learn to live with it that way, instead of, you know, a lot of people try to interpret, you know, a lot of what Revelation does say.
1: Yes, Revelation speaks for itself pretty good, and that's a wonderful thing. I think we need to take it as literally as we can, and when there is symbolism, it obviously is meant to be symbolic.
0: Yeah. So, now, also with the book, you talk about, you know, we don't need to worry. God's got tomorrow. Everything's right on schedule. And you think this is somewhat for, you know, God's trying to, in the book of Revelation, trying to remind us that he knows the future. And so we need to just trust him and don't be so fearful of it.
1: Faith is so buoyed by the knowledge of Scripture. When we know the Bible as we need to, then the Lord gives us a lot of faith. The Bible says that faith comes by hearing, and hearing by the Word of God. So the more that we study the Scripture and the more that we understand the promises of God and his plan, the more relaxed we are. We can trust him. We can say, well, the Lord is in control. He knows what is happening. And it's a joyful thing then when we experience that. So studying the book of Revelation doesn't frighten me. It excites me, fills me with enthusiasm, and gives me confidence about the future.
0: Yeah. And you do mention it here in the, right on the cover of the book, kind of there. We talk about, you know, how people, they're having trouble when they try to process today's headlines, you know, or hearing the news and all the stuff going on over media, you know, how that affects our hearts and questions that we have there. But you're kind of wanting us, especially from, you know, getting a hold of this book, to look at things from Christ's perspective, from his throne, as he's looking at what's happening.
1: We have to. The Bible says in Colossians chapter 3, therefore, since we have been risen with Christ, set your hearts on things above where Christ is. Set your minds on things above where Christ is. And when we look upward, do you know the old song, Mark, that says, turn your eyes upon Jesus,
0: oh, sure.
1: look full
0: mm-hmm.
1: in his wonderful face,
0: yeah.
1: and the things of earth will grow strangely dim in the light of his glory and grace. Well, that is an absolutely wonderful truth. I'm a person who can be very anxious, can be prone to panic, who can worry a great deal. But it's by reading the Bible and trusting in his word and memorizing some key verses that make all the difference to me.
0: Yeah. And you have the book laid out in the event order. So here's event number 8 you're talking about in the book, page 52, Multitudes Die for Christ, and seal 5. And you said when Christ opened the fifth seal, John gets a glimpse of the scene that must have surprised him, as it does, Revelation 6, 9, and 10. And then you talk about the meaning seems relatively clear. During the several months of global conflict, multitudes of people will turn to the Lord Jesus Christ. This must be the greatest revival in the history of the world. If the church is raptured before the tribulation, the sudden shock of the event, along with all the biblical or Bible sermons, books, videos, and literature will be left behind, which will lead millions to Christ. If the church is still on the earth, it will witness and will be ineffective during the days of the tribulation. But the enemies of the gospel, including the emerging global dictator, will try to eradicate the new believers. This will surely be the worst bloodbath of persecution in the history of the gospels. Now, when I read that, Pastor, it was kind of like a pre-trib, post-trib, and so on. Look, is that kind of what you're giving us here?
1: So when we talk about a pre-trib view, we're talking about, will Christ come in the air and catch up the church and rapture us before the tribulation begins? Or, if it's a post-trib view, is the rapture and the resurrection when he comes again in chapter 19 at the end of the tribulation? Will the church then go through the tribulation? My own opinion is that we will be raptured at the beginning of the tribulation, according to 1 Thessalonians chapter 4. And 1 Corinthians chapter 15, but this is an area where Christians can have disagreement.
0: Yes.
1: So I don't want to be so very dogmatic on the timing of the rapture. But what surprised me, Mark, and you referred to it there, is that people are going to come to Jesus by the multitudes during the tribulation.
0: Yes.
1: It's whether the church is raptured or not. If the church is raptured, all of the literature and material and the Bibles and everything else, the recording, this recording we're doing right now, all of that will be left behind. But if the church is not raptured, then Christians will be there to evangelize. But in any event, the great cataclysmic events are going to drive many people to faith in Christ during the tribulation, and many of them will be hunted down, slain, and martyred.
0: Now, you had talked about before, you know, the birth pains of maybe what COVID and other things have happened now that are bringing those things on. And then you talk about in here an event, I think it's event 27, the Mark of the Beast, and you talk about that. And, you know, we think about that mark. We've heard about it as Christians, you know, that you could take this mark and you would be, you know, forever banished from heaven if you take the mark. But about taking the mark, and then we see all these things happening in this world. Could it be a tattoo? Yes, it could be, maybe, possibly. Tattoos have become just commonplace, so it'd be easy for people to accept them. Then you see COVID. Well, if you don't have a vaccination card, you can't enter here, you can't buy this, you can't do that. Like you said, these kind of things, this is what's setting us up for what is coming.
1: Well, and of course, now we have implanted biometric devices that can go in your hand or in your palm or somewhere, and that's another possible precursor to the Mark of the Beast. Now, when we talk about the Mark of the Beast, we are simply talking about some electronic or physical implantation which demonstrates that a person has pledged allegiance to the Antichrist, and that gives him or her the ability to engage in commerce. People who refuse to bow down to the beast then will be ostracized. They'll be in danger of starvation. They'll be persecuted. But in the end, they'll be greatly rewarded. So exactly what the mark of the beast is specifically, is it an implant in your hand? I'm tending to believe that, but I don't want to be dogmatic on it. I just want to say that there is some kind of designation for people who decide that they're going to follow the way of the devil, and it will keep them and prevent them from the ones who don't have that will be persecuted.
0: Also, here in the book, you kind of lay out the sequel, you know, the events that as they are happening, according to Revelation. Or do you think most people really understand Revelation? I mean, that in the just general churches, you're a pastor, and you know, you have parishioners, but from other pastors, from what you've seen, do you think most churches, most people are ignorant of Revelation?
1: Yes, I think few pastors preach from Revelation, and few Christians really study or read Revelation. I think many are intimidated about it. And it's one of the most wonderful books in the Bible, Mark. And so that's why I've written the 50 final events in world history. If there was ever a generation that needed to understand the contents of the book of Revelation, it's those of us who are alive right now on the precipice of prophecy. I think this book would be wonderful for Bible study groups because they could study it together. I think churches could do an entire season on the book of Revelation based on the 50 final events in world history. My prayer is that many people will just come to understand and appreciate and love the book of Revelation and draw closer to the Lord through it because of the 50 final events in world history.
0: Event number 9, kind of going back to that, I'm looking there. These natural catastrophics, you know, that start sweeping the planet, and that's talking about seal number 6 in there. You know, we are starting to hear about, well, there's going to be a shortage of food. We've been hearing about those kind of things. We've been seeing those kind of things. We've been seeing the economy where, you know, we're seeing inflation like we've never seen inflation, prices that are going to force people into situations not normally. And then we also see these outbreaks of violence, especially against law enforcement and people, you know, really being beyond just mean, but being wicked almost, in that you believe all these things are just the setup for what is really coming.
1: I do think things are going to get worse and worse. The Apostle Paul said in the last days, perilous times will come. People will be lovers of money, lovers of themselves, not lovers of God, but lovers of pleasure, having a form of godliness, denying its power. So it seems as though the Bible indicates the times will be getting worse and worse. Jesus said, as it was in the days of Noah, so shall it be in the coming of the Son of Man. And the days of Noah were characterized by every thought and every intent of the heart being evil all the time. And we're not far from that today.
0: Well, folks, stay with us. We're going to be back for our last segment right after this.
2: 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Your new second chance just arrived. Welcome to Fresh Grace. Welcome to New Hope. 91.7 The Word. Radio that impacts your future.
0: Welcome back to Cross Point. I'm Mark Taylor. And my guest today is Robert J. Morgan, best-selling author, pastor. Excellent book he's just wrote here, The 50 Final Events of World History, one that will really help reveal what the book of Revelation has for us. Now, Pastor, if somebody wants to know more about this book, how would they go about doing that?
1: Oh, thank you for asking. The 50 Final Events in World History is available wherever people get their books. And all of my resources, including that one, are available at robertjmorgan.com. Robertjmorgan.com. I have a daily or a weekly podcast in which I teach the Bible. I have a blog there. We have many books available. And every day on Facebook and Instagram, I put a one-minute Bible study. Right now, I am teaching through the book of Isaiah, 1 minute at a time. And some parents will watch these with their children at bedtime, talk about them, have prayer, and it provides an easy way for family devotion.
0: Now, Pastor, you've been serving for over 40 years as a pastor. You've seen a lot happen over those years. You've, I'm sure, preached about Revelation many times during those 40 years. But now today, like with putting this book together, when you talk about revelation, do you talk about it with a lot more intensity? Is it become more real to you now than ever before by what's going on around us?
1: It sure has. And, you know, the first chapter of Revelation pronounces a blessing on those who study it. Blessed are those who read aloud the words of this prophecy, who study and obey it, share it with others, because the time is near. No other book in the Bible promises a special blessing to those who read it. Now, all of the books of the Bible give a special blessing to those who read them, but only the book of Revelation states the promise like that. And it's just absolutely wonderful to read this book. I just came back from the UK and on the airplane. That was what I wanted to read, even after having studied it and read about it so much. So I recommend that people read and study the book of Revelation. I just believe that this book, The 50 Final Events in World History, will help people gain a very simple understanding of the sequence of events in Revelation.
0: Now, that kind of goes along with what you talk about in the back of the book, in the conclusion of the book, where it says the Spirit and the Bride say, come. And you say in there right now we are living in Revelation 2 and 3 in the days of the church, and we must keep ourselves pure, strong, healthy, and gospel-centered. At some point, perhaps soon, a crisis on the earth will trigger a fresh global response from the governments of the world, and current events will take on an anonymous tone. I don't know that you're aware of this, but since I'm in the media side of it, it might be of interest to you. But here just a few months ago, because of what's happened in our world, through our radio, you know, publications and stuff, they are now working on a worldwide global alert system that is to be ready by 2025, and they're trying to get the devices into the hands of the 15% of the people of the world that don't have a constant communication with people, and here was their words in the article. So if there is a worldwide catastrophe of some kind, in a moment one person or one group could address every individual on the planet and tell them what has happened and what needs to be done. To me, when I read that, it just jumped into my face out of Revelation, where the Antichrist is able to communicate with everybody in the world at one time. Would that not be a perfect vehicle?
1: Oh, yes. I had not read that. I'm going to look it up now. Yeah. I'm very interested in it. I wish I'd known about it before my book came out, because that's exactly what we're talking about. So that is worth looking up. And when we see things like that in the newspapers, then we've got to put the pieces together and understand that our world is hurtling towards the return of Christ, and that preceding his eternal kingdom, there's going to be a time of tribulation. And we've got to warn people and understand what we're talking about. The book of Revelation was intended to be read and studied and understood, exalted in, taken seriously. And this is a great passion of my heart, that people no longer ignore the last book of the Bible.
0: Yeah. And you can tell by how we're talking that it is a passion to you. And you mentioned something a while ago, how this book, The 50 Final Events in World History, could be a great Bible study, say, for people to have a home Bible study or maybe a Sunday school class time of Bible study. But even could it not be used, do you think, if you wrote it in such a way that a pastor could work with it and the book of Revelation to speak to the church with sermon topics?
1: Absolutely. This would be, a pastor could take this book, study it, and then lay out a series of sermons from Revelation based on it. And then if they wanted to have small groups, then the small groups could use the book, and there's also a study guide that's coming out to go along with it. And I think that parents could even use it with their middle schoolers and homeschoolers. You know, there's so much homeschooling, thank the Lord, right now. So I think this book would be helpful in all of those ways. I would even give it to graduating high school and college students, because the times that they are about to launch into are the kinds of times that precede the return of Christ.
0: And would you not say then, by the way you've put the book together, that, you know, you say that Revelation is the only book in the Bible that begins and ends with pronouncing special blessings on those who study and understand, obey, and share its truth. And that is, I think, really a great way that, you know, John wrote the book, where God inspired him to write that book, because, you know, Revelation can be pretty scary right in the middle of it, you know, for us. Then we read things that sound really wild, and it starts out good, but it always ends, you know, that end of Revelation with what happens from there. And can you have us look at that?
1: I think it's going to be wonderful to see people grow in the Lord Jesus because of what's in the book of Revelation. You cannot study this book with an open heart without growing in Jesus and growing in the hope that we have and growing in the ability to understand the time.
0: In the back of the book, you talk about the world's going to be swept away, but how wonderful is the future of those who know their Lord. You know, how can we do more, you know, right now in ourselves, you know, maybe by reading this book? What would you hope that would encourage an individual to do, to get out and to share their faith more, or to maybe start these type of Bible studies? What are you trying to stir the reader in the book to do?
1: Well, the first thing is to draw closer to the Lord, know him better. The great object of Bible study is to realize that whenever we study it, the Lord is speaking to us, just like a friend would sit down and talk to us. And when we pray, we're talking to him. And so my greatest hope that this would strengthen the hearts and the relationships that we have with Christ. And then secondly, that it would make us want to share this material with other people in daily conversations and Bible study and sermons, by giving this book to other people. It's a very readable book. It's not, you know, I wrote it not like a commentary, almost, I don't want to say a comic book because it doesn't have any of those kinds of graphics in it. We do have some wonderful charts and maps and diagrams mm-hmm. in it, but I wrote it so it would flow easily and people could just see the progress of the events of the last days. So I think it would be a wonderful book to give to other people.
0: One of those areas I'd kind of like to point out there is where you talk about on page 195, Genesis, Revelation, and the circle of Scripture. So that's kind of what you're telling us, that you're showing how the entire Bible, not just Revelation, always encircles itself.
1: Well, the things that are brought up in the first three chapters of the Bible are resolved in the last three chapters of the Bible. And if you take Genesis 1, 2, and 3, and Revelation 20, 21, and 22, and you just put them in columns, and you begin to draw lines between things, you'll be amazed at how many things were dilemmas or problems or situations at the beginning of the Bible, which are specifically resolved at the ending of the Bible. And this speaks of the unity of Scripture, the way the whole Bible, even though it was written over a period of 1400 or 1500 years by 40 authors and accumulated and put together over time, yet it is one succinct book with one story, with a logical opening, and at the end, everything is brought to conclusion. It is a miracle book. The Bible is a miracle book.
0: Yeah, and you point out, too, in here, and there's questions that are hard to understand about Revelation, one of them being, you know, about Satan be released. Why in the world would he be released after he's been captured, you know, and bound? And you talk about that then, I believe, in event number 49 in the book, where you talk about Satan being, why is he even released at all? You talk about W.A. Griswold there, you know, commentary on Revelation, and you kind of refer to some of these things. But, you know, those things can be a little bit causing you to scratch your head, especially if you don't have in-depth Bible knowledge for just the common parishioner.
1: Even after years of study, there are some details in Revelation that I'm still learning about. We're always going to be learning about this book. And do I have everything figured out perfectly? I don't think so. But I think that the broad outline and the general purpose and structure of Revelation is quite clear. So we don't have to, you know, it's true for other parts of the Bible too, Mark. There are parts of the Psalms or parts of various books of the Bible, and I read that and I don't fully understand it. And there is some mystery to the Bible. Someone said that a God that was small enough to be understood is not big enough to be worshipped. So we would expect there to be not contradiction, but mystery in the Bible that would boggle our minds a little bit. That doesn't bother me. But in spite of those things, the contents, I think, of Revelation unfold clearly enough for us to get a firm grasp on what it's saying.
0: In the part of the book you talk about Gog and Magog, you said God knew what was in the Antichrist's mind. In Ezekiel, he predicted the millennium in advance, but the Antichrist is not the originator of the movements of history. And I know people seem to think that he is, but God is at tops, what you say here, of the chessboard, arranging things in a way that will bring evil into judgment. And, you know, I've thought of that many times, you know, that the devil's sitting there trying to think the next move, and he'll never figure it out because God is in charge over all these things that are going on. But, you know, we are seeing a new level of evil like never before, and it's probably more from a demonic side, you know, where that's kind of been under wraps, maybe in other countries, not so much. And you've traveled the world. You've probably seen stuff manifested in other parts of the world we didn't see here in the United States until now. So this has to tell us that just what the Bible's talking about, that the intensity of these things growing, we need to be very much aware that this is coming to an end.
1: Yes, and it's coming to a glorious end. It's coming to eternity, to heaven. And if people are curious about what heaven is like for the child of God, for the Christian, what we're going to be doing forever and ever in heaven, the last two chapters of Revelation tell us that.
0: Yeah.
1: And that is what is so thrilling, absolutely thrilling to me. My favorite part of Revelation is chapters 20, 21 and 22, and it's a wonderful description of, and a very specific, and I think a very literal description of what heaven is going to be like.
0: Yeah. Now, before we go here, I wanted to ask you this last question. You came up with 50 events. Is there more than that, or do you just kind of trying to point out here the 50 major events?
1: My numbering is a little bit arbitrary. The book of Revelation is based around three sets of seven catastrophes. So there are 21 main events that will take place one after the other. And that's the breaking of the seven seals, the blowing of the seven trumpets, and the pouring out of the seven bowls of wrath. But there are other events scattered through the text that sort of tie things together and that lead us from one point to the other. So as I went through, I just found 50 that seemed to follow in a pretty logical sequence. So that's the title of the book, is the 50 final events in world history.
0: And with that, Pastor Morgan, tell us, how can people find out more if they want to know more about this book, maybe get it for a Bible study?
1: Yes, you can go to robertjmorgan.com, and all of our resources are there, along with my blog. My podcast is there. On Instagram and Facebook, we have 59-second Bible studies every day. But the 50 final events in world history is available wherever people get their books. So I think that it would be of use to people.
0: Well, we do thank you today for being with us here on Crosspoint.
1: It's my joy. Thank you, Mark, and the Lord bless you richly.
0: A wonderful interview today, folks. We need to know what's going on in our world, and right here, this book will help us in that. The other book, on my other hand, is the Holy Bible. These two books work together. In fact, where did the information come for the 50 final events of world history? It comes from God's Word, because that's the truth of it all. It's the Bible. The Bible's the essence of life. You can discover among the pages of the Bible all things about life and eternal life. It's never outdated, and it will accurately direct you if you will follow it. Shows you what eternity holds for those that will. The Bible contains the most important words you're ever going to read and certainly ever follow. Be sure and join us again next time as we again discuss issues that are affecting the church. Have a great week. Allow God to use you for His purposes so that greater things can be done. Make your life count in God's plans for eternity. I'm Mark Taylor.
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6: 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I never saw that clip before. And when I saw that, as you can tell, it immediately resonated with me. 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
8: Congress must act now to protect our elections. We're going to be talking about this on Faith and Freedom. I'm Matt Staver, founder and chairman of Liberty Counsel. Joining me is Holly Mead.
9: You know, it's ironic. You see the true evil comes out when something as precious as your country and protecting our elections, when that is compromised. And of course, we lived through that in the 2020 election, no surprise. And then President Trump recently came out on an interview and said, you know, they're cheating. This is wrong. You guys need to speak up on this. And that's really the truth. It needs to be dealt with instead of just saying, well, they're cheating, and go upon your merry way.
8: Well, what's happening, particularly in Los Angeles and certainly in California in general, but Los Angeles in particular, with the election over the mayor, how they actually determine who's going to be in the runoff is the top two vote getters then go to a runoff. Well, Bass became the top vote getter, and Pratt, the Republican, who was challenging the status quo, particularly with regards to the history of Bass's incompetence, mm-hmm. With regards to the Palisades fire, was in second place by a strong lead. By multiple percentage points.
9: But then these mysterious thousands of mail-in ballots, just like in 2020, appeared, and it's taken them several days to count the ballots. And that's ridiculous. It should take you one day
8: now,
9: to do an election.
8: Yeah, now the third place person, who was at a distance behind Pratt, has jumped ahead of Pratt. And so this liberal is now going to be in second place and will be part of the runoff against Bass.
9: But you know, Matt, if you look at the map of California, it's just as red and Republican as Florida is. There's just a few spots, which includes Los Angeles. But as long as you continue these crooked politicians in office, it's always going to be controlled by the Democrats. And that's what's happening now. Because Bass, you think these people... You know, we talked to a reporter not long ago. He lost everything but the clothes on his back and his car through those fires. And how has he helped? Nothing.
8: Nothing.
9: Nothing.
8: Nothing.
9: And you think there's so many people like that, that she wasn't accountable for any of that.
8: No, she wasn't accountable for that.
9: Or Newsom.
8: And I can't imagine the people wanting to have that kind of continuation.
9: No.
8: Of that incompetence.
9: So it has
8: but
9: to be
8: she,
9: cheating.
8: But she ranked number one. And then there was the third place person who was in a distant third place. With Pratt comfortably in the second place position, which would mean that he would actually be in the runoff against Bass. And he's done some amazing, very eye-catching type of promotions mm-hmm. and campaign ads that have really catapulted him to that position. It yes. looked like he was going to be the one who was going to run up against Bass.
9: Yes.
8: But then you had a series of these dumps of these mail-in ballots.
9: Surprise, surprise.
8: And a number of these have come from the homeless. Now, we have written about this when we were looking at the Save America Act. The previous version is called Save Act, but the Save America Act is virtually the same thing. That is a bill that's in Congress that has been passed in the U.S. House and is in the United States Senate, and that particular bill would require voter ID. It would be a very simple fix. People's voter needs to be confirmed by certain identifiable, trustworthy identification, driver's license, yeah. other kinds of identification. And there has been resistance by Democrats and a few Republicans with regards to the passage of that. We'll get back to that in a minute.
9: But why would you not want ID unless you're going to cheat?
8: Well, exactly. And so when you look back at what's happening in Los Angeles, in prior writings that we've done via email, particularly through our sister ministry, Liberty Council Action, in support of this Save America Act, we actually highlighted some of the fraud that was taking place among the homeless. This was before we even had these dumps of these ballots that were coming primarily from the homeless. And what we found was individuals had done undercover video interviews with people, how they were gathering these signatures, and with the homeless who were actually signing these ballots and registration forms. And so they were being paid.
9: I was going to say.
8: They were getting paid food and or they were getting paid money to sign their name on a ballot. They didn't know what they were doing. They didn't know who it was being in favor of or in opposition to. They just knew that if you signed your name, you would get some kind of reward, food, or you'd get some kind of money. And so they were going to the homeless people, and they were gathering all these ballots, and then they would drop them into the ballot boxes. And that's, in fact, what it looks like has happened in Los Angeles.
9: You know, and I'm thinking about, you know, we're preparing to celebrate the 250th anniversary of our country. And in respect and honor for the founders and the people who sacrificed their lives, blood, sweat, and tears for our country, we have got to speak up and do something to save our country. We can't just throw it away like this.
8: I know. And so this is very sad to see this because it is statistically impossible for the third place person to actually catapult above the second place person, because when you look at the percentage of ballots that were in her favor, they were even much higher than the first place person. So in other words, people go to the polls and they vote on election day, and the number two vote getters were Bass and Pratt. And so Pratt was going to be in the runoff. Then you had this person in third place. Now all of a sudden you get these two different ballot dumps. And amazingly, the percentage that go for her are far in excess of what goes for even the first place finisher after the polls closed on that Tuesday. And now she catapults with thousands and thousands of ballots cast in her favor to number two.
9: You know, you were talking about the homeless getting paid. I can imagine there's probably some other money changing hands, because how can you, in all good conscience, stand there and watch just dumps and dumps of ballots and not, as an American, say something about that unless perhaps there's some money being exchanged?
8: Well, there's definitely money being exchanged, and this is the template for a disaster. This is the breaking down of the foundation of a free government.
9: Absolutely.
8: And a republic
9: like
8: the United States of America.
9: Yeah.
8: It's like communism.
9: Third
8: it's like
9: world.
8: A repressive regime. It's a third world system.
9: Yeah.
8: In fact, third world countries have even more secure elections by far than what we have. If you go to Mexico, their elections are far more secure than we have in the United States. If you go to other countries, you have fingerprints, you have IDs, you get a blue mark on your finger because you get those printed so that you know that you voted, and you have to be identified. literally Mexico has more secure elections than the United States. And that's why this particular Save America Act is necessary. President Donald Trump calls it one of the most important pieces of legislation in Congress. And
9: he's
8: right.
9: Yes.
8: I agree with him. Senate Majority Leader Thune, a Republican from South Dakota, has not pushed this like he should. He spent $100 million in a losing bid to reelect Texas Senator John Cornyn, but he was clobbered in the election, but he hasn't really spent money or energy on moving the Save America Act. Now, recently, he did allow it to come up for a vote, and sadly, on the first round, where you would only need a majority of people to pass it, four Republican senators voted against it.
9: Wow.
8: That includes Collins and Murkowski, also includes Tillis. So that tipped the scale. If they had voted in favor of it, that would have allowed it to be part of the reconciliation bill, the budget bill, which does not require the 60-vote margin, but just simply the majority vote. So Collins, then there was an amendment that took place. The amendment was to take the Save America Act out of reconciliation and have it as a standalone bill. She voted in favor of that. But what that means now is it was easy for her to vote in favor of it, knowing that you're not going to get 60 votes. So it was a symbolic vote by Collins to vote in favor of that. But you're not going to get 60 votes because you got all the Democrats voting against the Save America Act. And if you have even a couple Republicans, you need 60 votes to overcome the filibuster that way. If it's with reconciliation, you don't need that. If it's outside as a standalone bill, you need to bypass the 60-vote threshold before you can vote, and then you would have a majority vote. It's complicated, but it's really not.
9: Mm-mm.
8: Voter ID is pretty simple. Pass the Save America Act. 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
10: American Family News, I'm Robert Thornton. World leaders are gathering in France for the G7 summit with a new impetus following President Donald Trump's announcement of an agreement that he says will bring an end to the U.S. war against Iran. Though Bishop, economist with the Mises Institute, made these comments on American Family Radio and said some issues related to gas prices include how fast shipping and production get back up to speed.
11: Again, I would be very surprised if we get to pre-war lows in gas prices, before November. But if we're halfway there, that would go a long way. Yeah, we'll see confidence in the deal be reflected in prices shortly. Now, whether that it's going to take probably a good while to get back to, the $2 gas, the $2.50 gas that we saw prior to the conflict.
10: Additional heavy rain is possible later this week along parts of the Gulf Coast and inland areas as a disturbance in the northwestern Gulf of America could develop into a short-lived tropical system Wednesday into Thursday. Fox Weather's Ian Oliver.
12: And that L, which was down in far south Texas, that's now Invest 90L. So the question is, does that sneak its way out into the very warm waters of the western Gulf, at least plenty warm enough to develop a tropical depression or a tropical storm? Maybe. I don't want to say irrelevant, but the forecast is plan for heavy rain. That's locked in. We got a 50% development chance, 100% chance of high impact flooding rain. Tuesday into Wednesday, you see the level 3 out of 4 again. And then you consider that some of that is dependent on what plays out in the next 24 hours. So some possibility in the areas that get hit hardest in the short term, as we move into the next phase of this, if it sets up on top of that, we may even see an upgraded threat as compared to where things stand right now.
10: Hurricane season began June 1st. Spencer Pratt says he has teamed up with Mayor Karen Bass's brother, Kenneth Bass, to sue her due to reckless negligence that he claimed led to the destruction of their homes during the 2025 Palisades wildfire. Fox's Matt Finn reports.
13: Mayor Karen Bass's brother is suing the city of LA, and his sister is currently running for re-election here. Kenneth Bass and his wife Cindy say their Malibu home with a pool, putting green, and ocean views was destroyed by fire under Karen Bass's watch. The 186-page lawsuit argues in part that LA's Department of Water and Power did not provide water pressure to fight last year's fires. Spencer Pratt posted online that he's teaming up with Bass's brother and suing for negligence. Now, we've reached out to Pratt to clarify if he's actually talked with the mayor's brother or if Pratt simply means they're teamed up in the fight for settlements.
10: Eight activists were arrested after running a smear campaign on the University of Michigan to try and force the school to cut ties with Israel. More from Caleb Castile.
14: Several anti-Semitic incidents related to the University of Michigan have made headlines over the past few years, including fake bloody corpses that were placed in an elected university board member's yard and spray paint on the home of then-school president Santa Ono. Now, federal prosecutors have charged eight activists with conspiracy to transmit threats through interstate commerce. However, protesters still showed up outside the courthouse where the hearing took place, with dozens of people donning Palestinian flags. Many times, these activists will claim that they are just using their right to free speech to commit these acts. Miriam Fisher-Vidal, the Director of Communities and Social Media for Harut North America, doesn't see it that way.
15: Free speech ends when you do something physical or threaten physical violence, and that's what they did.
14: Fisher-Vidal says the criticisms of the Israeli government can be free speech, depending on the intent of one's criticisms. She says it becomes anti-Semitism once one begins spreading lies about the government. She also says that something colleges, particularly private institutions, can do to crack down on these attacks is to not let non-students come onto the campus and instigate.
15: Stop letting outside instigators on. That would be like if you would you let an outside instigator in your child's high school or even your child's middle school? You wouldn't let that happen. If you don't belong on the property, you don't belong on the property.
14: I'm Caleb Castile.
10: That is all our time for this version of the news. We invite you to see more news at AFM.net.
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20: This
21: welcome to In the Market with Janet Parshall. So glad we're going to spend the hour together because this hour is designed specifically to think critically and biblically and let the record reflect, Your Honor. That is not a multiple choice test. It's not an either or for the follower of Christ. It is a both and. And you know, we woke up this morning and we, in very short order, recognized yet again we live in a wicked and perverse generation. The Bible says that. I didn't, but it's spot on as always. And yet, we are to influence and occupy until he comes. We are to seek the welfare of the city. We are to let our light so shine, and we're to live such good lives among the pagans, the Bible tells us, that they are going to recognize whose we are. And God, because he's a good, good father, like the Chris Tomlin song says, always raises up voices to help us when we think culture is going in the wrong direction and we think there's nothing here to be redeemed. Let's just curl up in a ball, cover ourselves, and wait till Jesus takes us home. But God is faithful, and he always has a remnant, and he always has people who know how to speak beautifully, winsomely, authentically, articulately, the truth in love. And one of those people is Delano Squires. Love talking to this man. So hard to get a hold of. He's so busy because he's much in demand, because his is a clear, prophetic, strong, unapologetic, yet tender, empathetic voice. And he's got a brand new book out that I think is absolutely fascinating. I was riveted to the book, the entire book. It's called The Vanishing Black Family: How Welfare and Feminism Made Marriage Optional and Children Vulnerable. Let me tell you a little bit about who Delano is. And I do mean little, because his CV is impressive. He's a contributor for Fearless with Jason Whitlock, and he writes about about faith, family, and culture for Blaze News. He's also director of the Heritage Foundation's Richard and Helen DeVos Center for Human Flourishing, and he's previously written for Black and Married with Kids. More on that website in a bit. The Root, The Federalist, Newsweek, The American Conservative, The Institute for Family Studies, and The Griot. But this book is going to get Washington talking. It absolutely is. First of all, you have a man who is a Christian and a conservative and a father, and you're going to get people talking because it just belays the stereotype. But this is what I mean about God raising up people to be his ambassadors. And that's who Delano is. Delano, pull up a chair. I already can tell you right out of the gate, I am, you know, I love the fact that you're giving me 1 hour of your time. And I know I can't return that treasure to you. It's priceless and irreplaceable. And I don't take it for granted you're giving it to me. But I'm barely going to scratch the surface because this book is so beautifully laid out and so well written and taught me so many things. I kept thinking, wow, I just want to know how I can join you in this movement to help really and truly change the way the culture thinks about marriage, particularly in the Black community. But let me start first, because I talked about writing for a website, a very interesting website called Married, Black and Married with Kids. Now, I heard that not only did you write for them, but you actually, I don't know, were at a documentary that they were showing, and you met somebody there. What happened?
1: Well, first of all, Janet, thank you for having me. It's always an honor and a pleasure to speak with you. It's been far too long, but I'm glad we get to do it on this occasion.
21: Me too.
1: And it's my pleasure, and I'm the one that feels privileged to be able to spend an hour with you. So thank you, as always, for extending your platform to me. With respect to Black and Married with Kids, yes, I actually started writing with them while I was still single. I was writing relationship articles like, you know, are you really ready for a relationship? Or do nice guys really finish last? That type of thing. And the couple that started it, Lamar and Ronnie Tyler, they lived in this area, the D.C. area. And they did a number of documentaries. And on their third documentary screening, I came out, even though I had school that night, I was in grad school. And I ended up sitting on a row next to my future wife. I didn't know it at the time. I didn't know her at the time. We didn't have any friends in common. She's from Texas and had been in the area for about a year. I'm from New York and had been in the D.C. area for about 4 years at that point. This was March 24th, 2011. So we struck up conversation. We exchanged numbers and went to lunch and, you know, went out a few times. Things sort of died down and then saw each other again Memorial Day weekend. And we've been together ever since.
21: Wow. Unbelievable. So what brought your future wife, now your present and only wife, what brought her to seeing this documentary as well? You were writing for them, so it made sense. Why'd she come?
1: I think a friend invited her. And it was the type of thing where, you know, relationship content is always very popular. They probably got the email, got the invitation, and said, oh, you know, let's go out and have, you know, watch a nice documentary. And potentially, and I'm not sure if the couple, Ronnie and Lamar, planned it this way, but potentially meet people who are at a similar age and stage. And I'm glad it worked out that way. And interestingly enough, not only did Ronnie and Lamar do the website, they did documentaries, but they also hosted 4 marriage cruises, to my count, after my wife, Steffi, and I, after we got married. And we helped them with each one of them. And they would bring 60, 70 couples from across the country and a few that travel internationally to come out for the BMWK cruise. We would talk about communication, couples who work together, blended families, intimacy, financial management. And then, you know, have a party, do some activities and do some things when we ported in each particular location. So it was a really great opportunity for me to see up close and personal how people can use media for positive effect and how couples can encourage one another, even if they don't know each other or even live in the same city.
21: Wow. And you do write, I'm getting way ahead of myself here, but you do write about media in the book as well and the role that it plays when we talk about building up marriage. But I have to ask, particularly as you're starting out in those first years as a young married couple, did the two of you go back to the teachings of Lamar and Lonnie again and again? Obviously, you helped with all those cruises. You must have thought that what they had to share was beneficial, but not just studying it from a social science policy center. Did they speak truth into your life to help the two of you mature as a couple?
1: Yes. Like Lamar and Ronnie did. So, I mean, first of all, the two of them gave me my first opportunity writing for public consumption. So everything else I've done since then has been because of them. But yes, it was great to be able to see their example up close and personal. By the time we met them, they already had four children. So we saw what it looked like for a couple to live together, to work together, and then also to build together.
21: Wow. And now let the record reflect that Delano and his precious wife are also the parents of four children. The brand new book is called The Vanishing Black Family, How Well

0: He spent 4 years in that position. He has served the Israeli government for over 17 years. He is now the global president of Magen David Adom. This is Israel's emergency services system, Israel's national ambulance, blood services, and disaster relief organization there in Israel. Ambassador Erdan is a strong defender of Israel and the Jewish people. Ambassador Erdan, it is an honor to have you on the show today, and I appreciate all that you are doing for Israel and now for Magen David Adom as this global leader there for the organization. And welcome.
1: Thanks for having me, John, and thanks for the warm, very warm introduction.
0: Well, you have incredible credentials. There's no doubt about that. I mean, you've served in so many various areas there.
1: Yeah, I was elected quite young to serve as a parliamentarian. I was 32 years old. And since then, I continue to serve my country and my people, and I'm very proud of it.
0: And I am proud to have you sitting across from me, knowing all that you've done for your country in the service in the government and, of course, at the United Nations, where, oh my goodness, that's a crazy place, you know, when you think about the United Nations. And I don't know why they're so angry at your country. Why are they so angry at you?
1: They're not. The reality is totally different from what you see outside, because behind closed doors, many of these ambassadors that used to vote against us, they come to me and they say, look, Gilad, we know you're right. You should finish the job with Hamas. We know that they are terrorists. But sadly, they cannot say it publicly. And why? Because the political makeup of the UN has changed dramatically from its inception back in 1945. 80 years ago, the UN had only, after Second World War, it had only 51 member states. Most of them shared similar values. But since then, and since the world has made a terrible mistake, setting a very low bar to join the UN, because at the time they thought the biggest danger is the emergence of a new Nazi Germany. So they said, okay, everyone basically can join the UN without checking their, you know, their record on human rights or any other values. So that's how we got to 193 member states. One third of them, almost one third, are Muslim countries that they vote together as a one big powerful voting bloc, always against Israel, even if we fight against terrorists. And a surprise for me was to reveal, to find out that most of the majority of countries at the UN are non-democracies, not democratic at all, based on every common standard. And the last, what I call the original sin of the UN, is that at the UN, every country yield the same voting power, meaning the United States of America, and still the biggest funder of the UN, gets one vote. Iran, Cuba, Venezuela, or any Pacific island with 30,000 residents get the same influence when it comes to the General Assembly. So that's how you get all these moral distortions there. That's how you get Iran leading disarmament forums. That's how you get Cuba, Venezuela, Eritrea on the Human Rights Council. That's how you get Saudi Arabia leading the Commission on the Status of Women's Rights. I mean, you can't make these things up. So that's why I needed to fought to, you know, expose the falsehoods.
0: Ambassador Erdan is currently serving as the global president of Magen David Adom, Israel's emergency services system. Find out more about this organization and how you can get involved. The website is savinglivesinisrael.org. That's the Middle East Report. 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
2: 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We have the privilege of spending the hour with Delano Squires, who happens to be the director of the DeVos Center at the Heritage Foundation. A perfect fit, by the way. A marvelous writer and has a brand new book out called The Vanishing Black Family. And the subtitle says, How Welfare and Feminism Made Marriage Optional and Children Vulnerable. And that subtitle is intriguing enough and

0: reason enough for you to get the book and read it. But you write this in the beginning of the book, which I thought was wonderful. Quote, "There is no question that rebuilding the Black family is a worthy cause. You cannot have a strong, thriving nation without strong communities. And you cannot have strong communities without strong families. And you cannot have strong families without strong marriages. In many ways, the destruction of marriage is the real root cause of the social ills of African Americans, not the long list provided by progressives." That sets the stage for this excellent book, which I, as I said before, is going to be the start of many conversations. And I hope the Lord opens so many doors of opportunity for Delano to share this message. So I want to go to the issue of slavery and the Black family. And, I, you know, when we think about it, it isn't just this demonic activity of treating human people as property and selling them. But at the core, and I hadn't thought about this, Delano, until your book, what did it mean for marriages when they were, could you be sold to another family, be separated from your wife and your children? So there's two things particular I'd love you to pull out of this chapter for our friends to learn. One is to tell me the story of the Crafts, which is an amazing story. And second, how marriage, unbeknownst to me, again, before reading your book, was really weaving its way through the Dred Scott decision as well. So talk to me about those two things.
1: Yes, absolutely. And I'm glad you brought that up. So the central argument I make in the chapter on slavery is that the institution of marriage and the institution of chattel slavery are fundamentally incompatible institutions. What I mean by that is that marriage comes with a set of baked-in expectations, obligations, responsibilities that husband and wife have towards one another and towards the institution itself. So, for instance, it's the expectation that we will live together, that we will cohabit. It's the expectation of sexual exclusivity and monogamy, the expectation that a husband will provide for and protect his wife. And none of those can be fully realized in a system where a third party owns either one or both of the spouses. Because as you said, they could sell the other person away. They could insert themselves into the marriage bedroom and just cause all types of havoc and chaos. But what I argue ultimately is that slavery distorted and deformed the Black family, but didn't destroy it. And one of the strongest examples of that is, you know, the Crafts of William and Ellen Craft, two people both born into slavery in Macon, Georgia. Ellen was lighter skinned. And this I mentioned this because what the Crafts did to sort of solidify their union and to live a life of, you know, in marriage and family in freedom is that they attempted the great escape. They attempted to escape slavery by hiding in plain sight. And what I mean is that Ellen dressed as a young white planter, right? She put on trousers and you know, probably did her hair in such a way that she could pass, put her arm in a sling so that, and bandaged her face so that it looked like she was hurt and couldn't speak. And her husband, William, played the role of her, or in this, according to the rules, his servant. And they traveled from Georgia north, eventually getting to Baltimore and then on to Boston. And then from there, they ended up leaving the United States for England because the Fugitive Slave Act, their previous owners, sent people north to go find them. Mm-hmm. So I just take readers through this story, this harrowing account. And at times, as I was reading it, it got pretty tense. There were a few times where they could have been caught. Mm-hmm. And obviously, if they were caught, they would not just be physically punished. But from their perspective, I think even more than the physical scars of a whipping and beating would be the emotional scars of likely being separated for life. Yeah. So thankfully, they made it north. They made it to freedom. They had five children in England, then came back to the States and ended up opening a school in Georgia for formerly enslaved men and women and their children. So the story worked out. I just thought it was a fascinating look into the human spirit and how when people are denied something they have a right to, oftentimes it makes them fight even harder for it.
0: Yes. And just in deference to time again, on all of this is in the book, my job is to get you curious enough to want to go get yourself a copy. But you talk about the husband and wife that spent 24 years looking for each other. I got choked up when I read that part of the book. I'm getting choked up thinking again about it now. But again, this idea that not only was there physical punishment at risk, but if you're going to try to run away, you knew that one of the choices you'd have to make is, I can't do it by myself. I have wife, I have children here. I may never see them again. Yes, I'll be physically punished, but we could be sold and live in two completely different parts of the country and never see each other again. That's a horrible Hobson's choice. So then take me to the Dred Scott decision and how marriage works its way through this as well.
1: Yes. Yeah, so many people know Dred Scott. It was one of a landmark case on race. And the line that many people know is, I'm paraphrasing, but, you know, the white man has no rights that the Negro has no rights that the white man is bound to respect. But part of an essential part of that case related to Dred Scott, which, you know, precursors to the Civil War and debates about slavery and free states and slave states, is that Dred Scott and his wife married in a part of the country that was free. And part of what ended up happening in that decision was one of the justices said that there's basically no greater sign that the people who the former owners of Dred Scott and his wife meant to set them free was the fact that they allowed them to marry one another. Because, again, even if no one said this explicitly, it was the sort of general context that slaves had no rights that were respected or protected by law. So if they had no rights in marriage that were respected or protected by law. So by letting them marry, their owners were in some respects declaring their freedom, which ended up being a central part of the case.
0: Wow, unbelievable. The book is called The Vanishing Black Family, touch of history here. There's so much more in the book, and you'll find it just as intriguing and crucial to know as I did. But there's so much more. Now we're going to talk about that subtitle, Welfare Feminism Really Makes Marriage Optional in the Black Community, and why that made children vulnerable. Back after this.

0: Hi, everybody. This is Jimmy DeYoung Jr. with Prophecy Today, where we examine current events in the light of God's prophetic word. Over the last week, we have been examining the top 10 events that Dr. Richard Schmidt of Prophecy Focus has picked as his events to be concerned about, beginning with climate extreme and weather challenges, AI-driven labor market disruption, inflation and interest rate concerns, China-Taiwan tensions, NATO security and nuclear deployment, U.S.-Iran negotiations, global energy and oil price surge. And today we're going to cover the last three. More on that with Dr. Richard Schmidt in one moment.
1: It's time now for Prophecy Today, a look at current events in light of biblical prophecy. Now with the latest news update, here's Jimmy DeYoung.
0: Number three, AI appears again on the list.
2: It does. And what's interesting when we're looking at artificial intelligence, the massive investment and infrastructure that's being built, this has got a lot of people in our country as well as around the world are concerned about how it's being used and where it's going to go. And I strongly believe, and you already hinted at this in Revelation chapter 13, one day the Bible makes it clear that there's going to be an image made to the beast or to the Antichrist, and it's going to be able to determine every single person whether they're worshiping the Antichrist or not in the beast. I believe this is definitely setting the stage from the artificial intelligence world. It's able to track people. It's able to do facial recognition, body recognition. China has one camera for every two people, and they know what people are doing. And it appears right now that AI is definitely setting the stage for these Bible prophecies to be filled and how the Antichrist will control the world, again, with his one world government, one world religion, and one world economy.
0: Number two,
2: Russia-Ukraine war. And again, the interesting thing is Russia. And this goes right back to what, when you recited various parties that are part of the anti-Israeli group, Russia being that Magog in the King James Version, definitely points out Magog in Ezekiel 38. So again, Russia is a major player, and they are definitely going to be a huge player when it comes to the future in the Gog-Magog war.
0: Yes, and I've seen that Vladimir Zelensky has asked and requested an audience with Putin. So we'll see where that all goes in the days ahead. Number one
2: story, basically, that's being touted in the media is the Israeli-Iran-Lebanon issues that are taking place. And of course, again, we go right back to Ezekiel 38, where Persia certainly is the name, the Old Testament name used for Iran. Why is this important? Well, as we've been watching the news and Hezbollah, which is coming out of Lebanon, still attacking Israel, the alleged peace treaties and ceasefires that are taking place, I watch every single day. There's still missiles and going back and forth between Hezbollah, which is in Lebanon, and Israel. And of course, Iran is making it very clear that they're supporting Lebanon. And if there's going to be a ceasefire, Israel must stop firing at Lebanon. So again, the key thing is these different countries, which are talked about in prophecy, every single major story we just went through, the top 10 stories, every single one is setting the stage for Bible prophecy to be fulfilled.
1: 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This is Jay Johnson inviting you to join us every Monday through Friday for Prophecy Today. Remember, the Lord Jesus is coming, and it could be today. So let's keep looking up until...
3: 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A perfect fit, by the way. A marvelous writer and has a brand new book out called The Vanishing Black Family. And the subtitle says, How Welfare and Feminism Made Marriage Optional and Children Vulnerable. And that subtitle is intriguing enough and reason enough for you to get the book and read it. But you write this in the beginning of the book, which I thought was wonderful. Quote, there is no question that rebuilding the black family is a worthy cause. You cannot have a strong, thriving nation without strong communities. And you cannot have strong communities without strong families. And you cannot have strong families without strong marriages. In many ways, the destruction of marriage is the real root cause of the social ills of African Americans, not the long list provided by progressives. That sets the stage for this excellent book, which, I, as I said before, is going to be the start of many conversations. And I hope the Lord opens so many doors of opportunity for Delano to share this message. So I want to go to the issue of slavery and the black family. And, I, you know, when we think about it, it isn't just this demonic activity of treating human people as property and selling them. But at the core, and I hadn't thought about this, Delano, until your book, what did it mean for marriages when they were, could you be sold to another family, be separated from your wife and your children? So there's two things particular I'd love you to pull out of this chapter for our friends to learn. One is to tell me the story of the crafts, which is an amazing story. And second, how marriage, unbeknownst to me, again, before reading your book, was really weaving its way through the Dred Scott decision as well. So talk to me about those two things.
4: Yes, absolutely. And I'm glad you brought that up. So the central argument I make in the chapter on slavery is that the institution of marriage and the institution of chattel slavery are fundamentally incompatible institutions. What I mean by that is that marriage comes with a set of baked-in expectations, obligations, responsibilities that husband and wife have towards one another and towards the institution itself. So, for instance, it's the expectation that we will live together, that we will cohabit. It's the expectation of sexual exclusivity and monogamy, the expectation that a husband will provide for and protect his wife. And none of those can be fully realized in a system where a third party owns either one or both of the spouses, because as you said, they could sell the other person away, they could insert themselves into the marriage bedroom, and just cause all types of havoc and chaos. But what I argue ultimately is that slavery distorted and deformed the black family, but didn't destroy it. And one of the strongest examples of that is, you know, the Crafts of William and Ellen Craft, two people both born into slavery in Macon, Georgia. Ellen was lighter skinned. And this, I mentioned this because what the Crafts did to sort of solidify their union and to live a life of, you know, in marriage and family in freedom, is that they attempted the great escape. They attempted to escape slavery by hiding in plain sight. And what I mean is that Ellen dressed as a young white planter, right? She put on trousers and you know, probably did her hair in such a way that she could pass, put her arm in a sling so that, and bandaged her face so that it looked like she was hurt and couldn't speak. And her husband, William, played the role of her, or in this, according to the rules, his servant. And they traveled from Georgia north, eventually getting to Baltimore and then on to Boston. And then from there, they ended up leaving the United States for England because the Fugitive Slave Act, their previous owners, sent people north to go find them. Mm-hmm. So I just take readers through this story, this harrowing account. And at times, as I was reading it, it got pretty tense. There were a few times where they could have been caught. Mm-hmm. And obviously, if they were caught, they would not just be physically punished. But from their perspective, I think even more than the physical scars of a whipping and beating would be the emotional scars of likely being separated for life. Yeah. So thankfully, they made it north. They made it to freedom. They had five children in England, then came back to the States and ended up opening a school in Georgia for formerly enslaved men and women and their children. So the story worked out. I just thought it was a fascinating look into the human spirit and how, yes, when people are denied something they have a right to, oftentimes it makes them fight even harder for it.
5: Yes. And just in deference to time again, on all of this is in the book. My job is to get you curious enough to want to go get yourself a copy. But you talk about the husband and wife that spent 24 years looking for each other. I got choked up when I read that part of the book. I'm getting choked up thinking again about it now. But again, this idea that not only was there physical punishment at risk, but if you were going to try to run away, you knew that one of the choices you'd have to make is, I can't do it by myself. I have wife. I have children here. I may never see them again. Yes, I'll be physically punished, but we could be sold and live in two completely different parts of the country and never see each other again. That's a horrible Hobson's choice. So then take me to the Dred Scott decision and how marriage works its way through this as well.
4: Yes. Yeah, so many people know Dred Scott. It was one of a landmark case on race. And the line that many people know is, I'm paraphrasing, but, you know, the white man has no rights that the Negro has no rights that the white man is bound to respect. But part of an essential part of that case related to Dred Scott, which, you know, precursors to the Civil War and debates about slavery and free states and slave states, is that Dred Scott and his wife married in a part of the country that was free. And part of what ended up happening in that decision was one of the justices said that there's basically no greater sign that the people who the former owners of Dred Scott and his wife meant to set them free was the fact that they allowed them to marry one another. Because, again, even if no one said this explicitly, it was the sort of general context that slaves had no rights that were respected or protected by law. So they had no rights in marriage that were respected or protected by law. So by letting them marry, their owners were in some respects declaring their freedom, which ended up being a central part of the case.
5: Wow, unbelievable. The book is called The Vanishing Black Family, Touch of History here. There's so much more in the book, and you'll find it just as intriguing and crucial to know as I did. But there's so much more. Now we're going to talk about that subtitle, Welfare Feminism Really Makes Marriage Optional in the Black Community, and Why That Made Children Vulnerable, back after this.

0: On the Word. Hi, I'm Barry McGuire. I'm a layman here to help you understand the urgency and how much fun it is to share your faith at every opportunity. To say the least, we've never needed God's Romans 8:28 promise to make everything in our lives work together for good more than now. At the moment, nothing seems to be working for good, and Christians are losing faith in God because He's not working everything for good in their lives right now. That's naivety. Just like God's gift of eternal life, most Americans have not received that gift. There are prerequisites like acknowledging your sinfulness and asking forgiveness and receiving Jesus, your Lord and Savior. Most people have not done that. You have to read the entire verse. God promises that everything will work together for good for those who love Him as their first love and to live for His purpose to seek and save the lost, literally to move everyone every day closer to Jesus. When you step into that world, it's the end of worry. There's nothing more exciting than knowing God is using you to move people closer to Him. We can help you at IgniteAmerica.com.
1: 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As I noted, the conversation's going far too quickly. We are spending the hour with Delano Squires, who's a contributor for Fearless with Jason Whitlock and writes about faith, family, and culture for Blaze News. He's also director of the Heritage Foundation's Richard and Helen DeVos Center for Human Flourishing. He's previously written for Black and Married with Kids, The Root, The Federalist, Newsweek, The American Conservative, The Institute for Family Studies, and The Griot. And he's got a brand new book out called The Vanishing Black Family, How Welfare and Feminism Made Marriage Optional and Children Vulnerable. If you're just joining us, pull up a chair, make yourself comfortable. Glad you're here, but you have to download the podcast so you can catch everything Delano said from the beginning. So just go wherever you find your favorite podcasts, download In the Market with Janet Partial, today's date, and get the entire conversation with Delano. So let me go back to the question I put out just before the break. I agree with you completely, but I'm playing the devil's advocate because you're talking to people all over the country who may not agree. So Let me just flesh out the argument a bit. I believe you're absolutely right that, in fact, there is a corollary, and we see it when the government instituted change for American families with dependent children, and they put in aid, and in so doing, they pushed the father out. And the greater the aid, the more the fathers went out. And you give some facts to that in the book as well. Some people might say that's a torturous conclusion on your part, Delano. You cannot say that just as welfare benefits were increasing, it was causing a man to step out. Because a man to step out of his role as husband, father, provider for the family would be an emotional decision, not a governmental decision. So what's our comeback argument to that?
2: Well, a few things. One, I quote Johnny Tillman, who was the National Welfare Rights Organization's leader in the early 1970s. And she wrote in an essay she wrote for Ms. Magazine that welfare is like a super sexist marriage. You trade a man for the man, but you can't divorce him if he treats you bad. And I think part of this is that poverty, particularly in the 1960s, became more racialized and feminized. What I mean by that is seeing, you know, whether people in media or public policy or culture began to see that poverty had a greater impact on women, particularly women, the ones primarily raising the children. And as more of those women had children out of wedlock, again, still much lower rates than we have today, they were the ones bearing the brunt of these issues. So again, what I say in my conclusion in chapter two is not that the payments themselves were the biggest issue, were the lasting legacy. Janet, you and I know that the Bible says the law is a teacher. Mm-hmm. So whenever I think about the impact of public policy, I ask myself, what lesson is this law teaching society? So when the government steps in and says, no, we are the ones, the buck stops with us when it comes to taking care of children and their mothers, then the lesson that society learns is that the father ultimately, if he does not perform his responsibility, someone else will step in to do it. And that is not the right lesson to be teaching. It's not the right lesson for men, not the right lesson for women. And it certainly is not the right lesson for children. One of the reasons I think that particularly liberal policymakers got to this space is one, they tend to believe that their policy prescriptions are a form of help. And I think this is what the Johnson administration probably had in mind in the 1960s, right? So I'm not making the argument that this was intentionally done to cause this particular result. But one of the things that struck me about Daniel Patrick Moynihan, and I quote him in the book, was just the lack of, I'm sure he had a worldview. It certainly was not a biblical worldview that rooted public policy in God's design for humanity, marriage, the family, and respect and acknowledgement of the natural order. This is one thing that Moynihan said when he was talking about the matriarchal family structure. He said, there is presumably no special reason why a society in which males are dominant in family relationships is to be preferred to a matriarchal arrangement. However, it is clearly a disadvantage for a minority group to be operating on one principle, while the majority group of the population and the one with the most advantages to begin mm-hmm. with is operating on another. And what I say is that for all his policy credentials, that was a glaring hole in Moynihan's worldview, because in essence, what he's saying is, oh, no, black families were at a disadvantage in a matriarchal family structure, as he was sort of characterizing it at that time, because they weren't aligning with the dominant group, white families. They weren't doing family in the same way that white families were doing family. And this actually echoes sentiments that BLM, Black Lives Matter, would resurrect years later when they said that they're trying to disrupt the Western prescribed nuclear family structure, mm-hmm. as if the family, marriage and family, was created by, you know, thought leaders in you know, 15th century Europe, as opposed to seeing it in Genesis 2:24,
1: exactly.
2: When God officiates the first marriage ceremony. So I think people who are disconnected from any type of biblical worldview, even if they just have a common grace Christian worldview, will promote policies thinking that their prescriptions are going to help without thinking about the long-term unintended consequences of their particular actions.
1: Yes, yes. Such an important point. I've raised it before, but I remember when Gary Bauer was working in the Reagan administration, and every bit of legislation that was proposed had to be reviewed for a, quote, family impact statement. Mm-hmm. I wish we did that today so that we would say, here's the proposal. And I love the way you said it. You said it much better even. You talked about, what does this teach? And that's something I think we should be thinking when we're talking about what's being introduced on Capitol Hill in the form of legislation. What does this teach? What is the message? And if it's not going to be beneficial, the biblical directive of government is to watch out for your people, to take care of them, right? Mm-hmm. To keep them safe. So I think that's brilliant. Now, I want to get into what I thought was an outstanding chapter, the whole book is, but I was riveted, particularly as you wrote about distorting the Bible for political power. But before I do, jump into the second wave feminism, because the 1-2 punch mm-hmm. this is the double-headed hydra. So you've got the welfare introduction that pushes the dad out the door. What did feminism do?
2: So while I say that welfare displaced men from their homes, I argue that feminism deceived women, specifically into believing that femininity was weak, masculinity is toxic, marriage is oppressive, the home is a prison, and children are a burden. That's mm-hmm. the general mm-hmm. thrust of what second wave feminists were doing. Whether this Betty Friedan writing in The Feminine Mystique and characterizing suburban moms who were housewives as being stuck in a comfortable concentration camp, right?
1: Right.
2: Or later black feminists who developed sort of a distinct political ideology, still very much with Marxist frameworks for, you know, oppressed oppressor, who put patriarchy, quote unquote, right alongside racism, sexism, and capitalism as evils that black women and women in general had to fight against. So the long term sort of impact of that is that you had multiple generations of women who were being told that men are their oppressors, that marriage is a tool that men use to keep women bound and shackled, and ultimately that even children themselves are a burden. So you have, in the mid-1960s, two cultural shocks hitting at exactly the same time. You have the welfare state, second wave feminism, that distorted the roles that men and women played in the home. It distorted how they saw one another, and distorted what they believed they owed to their children. So that's why, to me, it was sort of a double whammy in the mid-1960s. And this is how, and one of the things that was important for me is to say that black feminist writing in the early 1970s actually had intellectual forebears that they could have looked to. But instead of looking to, you know, I mentioned Anna Julia Cooper, mm-hmm. who was noted for being the headmistress at the M Street School in D.C., a high-performing school teaching black students right after the turn, a generation after slavery, they turned and followed in the footsteps of Friedan and Gloria Steinem. And I write about Cooper. She wrote a book called A Voice from the South. And this is late 1800s, early 1900s. And she said, and I quote, "The earnest, well-trained Christian young woman, as a teacher, as a homemaker, as a wife, mother, or silent influence even, is as potent a missionary agency among our people as is the theologian. And wow. I claim that at the present stage of our development in the South, she is even more important and necessary." She is known as the mother of black feminism. But what I write in this section, which I was trying to tweak a little bit, Janet, I'll admit, this is called Black Feminist White Masters, is that the black feminists in the early 1970s completely discarded her model and chose to follow in the footsteps of their contemporaries. And that is important because second wave feminism, as a feature, not a bug, of the ideology, sowed seeds of discord and discontent between men and women, which is why you won't find any woman steeped in second wave feminist ideology who is out there advocating for marriage, family, stable homes, two-parent structure. That's just not a thing. It's always about trying to pull apart any structure that is normative and any structure specifically that is rooted in God's design for humanity.
1: Mm. Which is why I can say this to you as a brother in the Lord. The core of all of this isn't a politician. It's the great deceiver himself. It is his absolute full court press to destroy the family. So if you think of God creating three institutions, the family, the government, the church, in that order, the only one placed in perfection was the family. And Satan goes after that because that is the cornerstone. It's where biblical values are passed down. It replicates the love the Father has for us as children, the perfect word picture of Christ as the bridegroom, we the believers as the bride. And so all of this is spiritual warfare. Yes, it puts on the robes of legislators and judges, but you have to understand that this is about worldview. So this is why you continue to pray for people's hearts, because their worldview doesn't change until their heart does. The last part of this program, I really do want to get to some of the things we can do to repair, but I do want, Delano, because it's so good on your part, to touch a little bit, because you and I see this all the time in Washington. When you take the Bible and you distort it, you turn it as a cudgel and you use it for political power. That's part of this discussion as well. Back after this.
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4: All these people, these secularists, overpopulation, famine, climate. But here's what The Atlantic said. They said in 51 years of Earth Day and radical climate initiatives, not only have Paul Ehrlich and his, crew been wrong, but spectacularly wrong. And I love the way they worded that all the doom and gloom. And Tim, when I was in my undergrad in the late 80s, I remember my professors were passionately saying, because of Ronald Reagan, the human race will die out in 10 years if we don't do all these, end automobiles. But not only wrong, but spectacularly wrong.
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1: Delano Squires is with us. He's the director of the Richard and Helen DeVos Center for Human Flourishing at the Heritage Foundation. Brand new book, absolutely fabulous. And I'm going to tell you, it's going to cause a lot of conversation in Washington, as well it should. It's called The Vanishing Black Family: How Welfare and Feminism Made Marriage Optional and Children Vulnerable. And you and I, as followers of Jesus Christ and lovers of his word, should care very much about the family. Why is it there in the very beginning of God's story to us? That's how precious it is to the heart of God. So just if you write, and I want people to read the book so they can read the entire chapter, but just touch a bit, if you would, before we go to some of the things we can do to bring about repair and hope. The using the Bible as a cudgel, not new, nothing new under the sun, as the writer of Ecclesiastes said. We see it all the time. But germane to this part of our conversation, how was the Bible distorted for political power when it comes to protecting or hurting the black family?
2: So one of the things I write about in chapter 5 of the book is on this point, specifically how a subset of black preachers, these are the most politically active, progressive black preachers, distorted the Bible for political power. And I open with talking about how Barack Obama came into office telling Rick Warren, Pastor Rick Warren, that he defined marriage as a union between one man and one woman. This was 2008. Ironically enough, he was the last president who came into office defining marriage that way. Mm-hmm. And eventually, many people know that eventually Obama, quote unquote, evolved on this topic. And by 2012, when he was running for re-election, after his vice president at the time, Joseph Biden, got out ahead of him and said, you know, that he supported same-sex marriage, Obama pivoted and said, now he would, you know, support same-sex marriage. And it took Obama 4 years to evolve on the question. It took a group of black pastors, including, and I use that term somewhat loosely, including Reverend Al Sharpton, Reverend Joseph Lowry, who was a civil rights sort of veteran, and a few others, about 1 week to issue a statement saying basically that, you know, some people may disagree with the president, but let's not let this issue of marriage, particularly in the civil realm, distract us from broader goals around healthcare, housing, education, that type of thing. And what you've seen since then, this is in the last 14 years, is a steady slide for, again, the most politically active progressive black preachers, where they will either come out and say and defend same-sex marriage. And I'm thinking of resident pastor, Senator Raphael Warnock, mm-hmm. who pastors the same church as Dr. Martin Luther King Jr. Mm. Or they will be silent on the issue. And for as much as these individuals who all of the people I'm talking about are Democrats, and I only say that for the sake of clarity, they speak often about how the pastor's role is to speak truth to power, to be a brave prophet. But to them, that only means, you know, opposing, you know, a conservative administration. They refuse to speak truth to power to the party that they are a part of, and in fact, act more like cupbearers than they do brave prophets. So mm-hmm. now you get to the point where these black preachers will be a obstacle to black family reconstruction and not an asset, because, and I detail some of the things that they have said, not just about same-sex marriage, and also about the idea that some people can change their gender, right? So yeah. Some of them are, if not silent on gender ideology, supportive. And then I talk about Jamal Bryant, who's a preacher in Atlanta, right outside of Atlanta, New Birth Missionary Baptist Church, who in 2022, when Roe versus Wade was struck down in Dobbs' decision, said that this was an attack on women's rights and on their autonomy, and how there's nothing, you know, that people should fear more than a motivated woman, right, who's been stripped of something that she's owed. And then he went on to do 15 minutes later and did a baby dedication at a church called New Birth, apparently unaware of the contradiction in his worldview. So I end off the first half of the book saying that these people will be an impediment to progress. And then I start the second half of the book talking about why we have to start marriage revival by reframing the issue of family around the rights of children instead of talking constantly about the desires of adults. And I say that message has to be put into the hands and mouths of the most important institutions, starting with the church. So starting with that remnant of black churches and black preachers who believe the Bible and believe God's design for humanity, for sex, for marriage, and for family is good. So preachers who affirm that and promote that, whether in the pulpit or when they're outside those four walls, are the most important people in marriage reconstruction. And then I talk about HBCUs, historically black colleges and universities, and I talk about the limited role that the state can play in promoting a culture of marriage and strong families.
1: All of it's doable. You wouldn't be writing about it if we couldn't do it. But I love the fact that you started with the church. I think that's so extremely important because marriage was God's idea. So his shepherd should be teaching us exactly what the word says and restore the value, the purpose, the dignity of family. And I'm so glad that you did that. How do we get a secular world to understand that? Because you write again, and this is a theme that is a subtext that works its way through, and we see this particularly when you write about the feminism part, that it's self-aggrandizement, it's self-satisfaction. So if self is the driver here, you're not going to care about children who are raised in broken homes and don't have a dad, and you don't care if the fatherless rate is going through the roof in the Black community. So how do you get to the idea that marriage isn't instituted for your pleasure, that there are societal benefits from this unit as well? In other words, teach us now in the few minutes that we've got left, Delano, how do we become a better apologist, particularly if I'm arguing to a secular world, not the church, although we start there. Yeah. But when I'm in the marketplace of ideas and I have to put forth a secular argument, rooted, although it be in biblical truth, how do I rally the cause for marriage again when, if it feels good, do it? Cohabit rates are back up where they were in the 1960s again.
2: Yeah. Well, one way that I argue, and I'll give a really quick example of how to put this into practice, is to appeal to progressives in the language that they speak. And what I argue in the book is that family structure is the one area where Democrats do not demand racial equity. So, So what did I do in my personal capacity, my professional capacity? I sent the D.C. City Council a draft bill that would create a commission on racial equity and family structure so that the city can begin gathering data on the connection between family structure and social outcomes, and so that they can get recommendations on how to begin seeding marriage and family culture in neighborhoods where that ground has been barren for decades.
1: Oh, brilliant. Absolutely brilliant. I'm going to end the way I started, Delano. There's so much here. I know you're busy. I will always be respectful and judicious with your time, but I sure do want you to come back because we could plumb so much more in this absolutely important, perfectly timed book called The Vanishing Black Family, How Welfare and Feminism Made Marriage Optional and Children Vulnerable. It's right there on my information page. So if you'll go to inthemarketwithjanetparshall.org, click on the red box. It says program details and audio. It'll get you to the info page, longer bio for Delano. You're also going to see a link directly to the book so you can click on through, and then you can follow his writings on X, which are always insightful. The Lord bless you and open doors for you, Delano. Thank you for the gift of this. See you next time, friends.
5: 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This is Ken Ham, an Aussie transplant with a passion for God's word and the gospel. 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The apostles believed that Christ's resurrection was so important that it became the heart of their message. And you'll find it all through the New Testament. Paul even writes that if Christ wasn't raised, our faith is useless. Because they'd seen the risen Christ, the apostles preached the gospel with confidence and turned the world upside down. And this week, we're going to learn how to defend Christ's resurrection.
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7: American Family News, I'm Robert Thorne. President Donald Trump is in France for the G7 summit after a peace deal with Iran was made. The White House is hopeful the deal will be signed by late week in Switzerland. Here's Fox's Peter Ducey.
8: Switzerland is going to be the center of the political universe on Friday as a team of Iranian diplomats are coming here to meet with a team of American diplomats led by the Vice President J.D. Vance and maybe President Trump. So this summit, the question is, will the president stay late? The last G7, the question was, why do you leave so soon? The president famously bailed on the Canadian-hosted G7 because things were starting to really percolate in Iran. Shortly afterwards, of course, he ordered the bombing raid on Iranian nuclear facilities. The president is a full participant in today's events, even though he was at the White House until after 2 a.m. for something he thinks the French president should be very excited about.
7: Last night, the White House hosted the Freedom 250 UFC event on President Trump's 80th birthday. Heat is affecting the players and fans at the FIFA World Cup and Fan Festival in Houston. Dr. Samson Davis, an emergency medicine physician at Carewell Health in New Jersey, talked about the key to being wise in hot weather.
9: The humidity, which you mentioned earlier, the heat is occurring, so we're in a crucial time. I mean, it's so important during the World Cup in these very hot, heated areas that you wear light clothing, you stay hydrated, you do your best to take a break, stay out of the sun, seek shelter, shade.
7: He also said if you have any health conditions, to take all precautions necessary, with the CDC saying to drink plenty of fluids even if you do not feel thirsty. A Democrat governor and likely 2028 presidential contender said the Trump administration is investigating him and his family, calling it a political abuse of power. Here's Fox's Kristen Goodwin.
10: In a video on X, California Governor Gavin Newsom reveals the DOJ is looking into him and his wife, not because they found a crime, but because the Democrat alleges he's being targeted by President Trump for calling out his lies and as Newsom considers his own run for president.
11: He's turned the levers of government into his own personal power ministries to reward cronies and to try to jail his opponents. His personal attorney now runs the Department of Justice, which has repeatedly gone after his political enemies.
10: Newsom vowing to fight what he calls the lawlessness.
11: You can investigate me. You can harass me. Put my name on every and any enemies list you have, but leave my wife and family out of your personal vendetta.
10: The DOJ has yet to comment. Kristen Goodwin, Fox News.
7: A border enforcement advocacy group admits the passage of a key immigration bill in the Senate is going to be a heavy lift. More from AFN's Chad Groening.
12: Border enforcement advocates are celebrating now that both the House and Senate have passed a reconciliation package that prevents immigration enforcement from being held hostage to the demands of anti-borders Democrats. The $70 billion included in the bill will ensure that both border security and interior immigration enforcement will be adequately funded through the remainder of the Trump administration. But there is still work to be done. Ira Melman is media director for the Federation for American Immigration Reform. He says it is essential to pass H.R. 2, the Secure the Border Act, in order to ensure that we don't ever have the kind of repeat that we had under Joe Biden.
13: H.R. 2 systematically closes all the loopholes that were exploited by the Biden administration to prevent future administrations from throwing open our borders and causing the kind of chaos that we saw during the 4 years of the Biden administration.
12: Milman admits that passage in the Senate is not going to be easy.
13: It would be subject to getting the 60 votes needed for cloture, which is going to be a heavy lift. But at the same time, it would put Democrats on the spot. The American public has no yearning to go back to what we saw during the Biden administration. And they would have to justify to the American public why they killed a bill that was really carrying out the will of the American public.
7: Britain is to ban children under the age of 16 from using a range of social media apps, including Snapchat, TikTok, and YouTube, to protect them from harmful content and excessive screen time. This according to Prime Minister Keir Starmer. The ban is expected to take effect early next year. See more news at AFN.net.
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15: By the time the conference was over, the president won a pledge.
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1: friends, welcome to In the Market with Janet Parshall. Very happy Monday to you. You know, yesterday was Flag Day, but I'm going to start by talking about it just a little bit because my grandfather was an immigrant, came to this country, assimilated, became Americanized, never stopped loving his culture, but was so proud to be an American, and his birthday just happened to be June 14th. And so as a joke, every time we would put our flags out for Flag Day, he said, look, they're doing this for me, for my birthday, he'd say in his thick accent. So it's a very precious day in our house because it was tied into who my grandfather was. this immigrant who loved the American flag. So what's the history on May, on the Flag Day? Started June 14th, 1777. That's when the Continental Congress approved the design of the national flag. Almost a year later from our independence, our declaration. Since 1916, when President Woodrow Wilson issued a presidential proclamation establishing a National Flag Day on the front of homes and parades and offices and other patriotic observances, it's been displayed all over the United States in various ways. Prior to 1916, many localities and a few states had been celebrating the day for years. Congressional legislation designating that day as the National Flag Day was signed into law by President Harry Truman in 1949. The legislation also called upon the president to issue a Flag Day proclamation every year. So as we come up to America's 250th birthday, I think it's important to remember that just barely a year after we signed that declaration, we said, you know what, we're going to approve the flag. And then after that, we started recognizing our flag. I'm going to take you back in history a little bit. Here's President Ronald Reagan talking about the American flag. Have a listen.
19: My fellow Americans, today we celebrate Flag Day, the birthday of our stars and stripes. As we think back over the history of our nation's flag, we remember that the story of its early years was often one of hardship and trials, sometimes a fight for simple survival. It was 2 years into the War of 1812 when America seemed to be teetering on the edge of defeat. The British had already taken our capital and burned the White House. All that stood between the British and Baltimore were the guns of Fort McHenry. The British bombardment lasted for 25 hours. Through the dark hours of the night, the rockets fired and the bombs exploded, and a young American patriot named Key, held captive aboard a British ship, watched anxiously for some proof, some sign that liberty would prevail. You can imagine his joy when the next morning in the dawn's early light, he looked out and saw the banner still flying, a little tattered and torn, but still flying proudly above the ramparts. But with the birth of our nation, the cause of human freedom had become forever tied to that flag and its survival. As the American Republic grew and prospered and new stars were added to the flag, the ideal of freedom grew and prospered. From the rolling hills of Kentucky to the shores of California, to the Sea of Tranquility on the moon. And let us never forget that in honoring our flag, we honor the American men and women who have courageously fought and died for it. These anniversaries remind us that the great American experiment in freedom and democracy has really just begun. And they challenge us to match that greatness of spirit in our own time. We are, after all, the land of the free and the home of the brave.
1: And long may she wave. I thought you'd like a little bit of American history looking back on Flag Day, June 14th, 1777. The flag was approved. I hope you put your flag out on Flag Day. So let's turn to what's going on. Do we have a deal between the United States and Iran? It's been announced, but what's going to happen? I'm going to turn to my friend Dale Hurd from CBN News. He'll tell you more.
20: While the final text of the agreement has not been released, the deal calls for the ceasefire to be extended 60 days. The end of fighting on all fronts, including Lebanon. Negotiations on Iran's enriched uranium and a verification mechanism. The end of the U.S. naval blockade and the opening of the Strait of Hormuz. President Trump announced the deal on Truth Social by posting, "Ships of the world, start your engines. Let the oil flow." The U.S. and Iran are supposed to sign the agreement in Switzerland on Friday, but some are already asking if it's worth the paper it's written on because of disagreement within the Iranian leadership.
21: Well, we've known the Iranians for many years. You don't really believe that the fact that they promise or they sign something is worth anything.
20: And former Israeli intelligence officer Avner Valon told ABC he doubts Israeli Prime Minister Netanyahu will support the deal.
21: Because it gives Iran a lifeline of financial aid, financial support, where what Iran really needs is more pressure.
20: In Iran, state TV displayed a banner boasting that the U.S. was forced to sign an agreement to end the war. UN Ambassador Mike Waltz said division within the Iranian leadership made a deal hard to reach.
0: The Iranians are incredibly difficult negotiators, coupled with the fact that they're having a very hard time getting guidance from their supreme leader, and they're not always on the same page within their team.
20: Vice President J.D. Vance says the deal ensures Iran will never have a nuclear weapon.
4: If the Iranians comply with this deal, it is going to fundamentally transform the Middle East for the next 50 years. It's going to end the war. It's going to make the Middle East more investable. It's going to mean a lot of prosperity, lower energy prices for the American people.
20: But challenges are already looming, with Israel saying it would hold on to land seized in Lebanon as it battles Hezbollah. Some in Israel are already blasting it as a terrible deal. National Security Minister Ben Gavir posted on X, "We are not partners to this agreement that does not ensure our security, and it does not bind us in any way." Dale Hurd, CBN News.
1: Well, as I say, the text hasn't been released. And remember, I happen to agree with one voice you heard in that news story, which is, I think what Iran needs is more pressure, not now. And again, I'm not surprised that that propaganda machine was up and running, saying the U.S. was forced to sign this deal. And not only that, but what about the idea, the Islamic idea, that you can lie to the infidel? So no matter what you put your name to on a piece of paper, does it mean you're going to keep your word? So kudos for Israel to say, look, their short-range missiles can hit us, okay? We're the little Satan. The United States is the great Satan. If we don't think we're protected, we're not signing on to any deal. So what does that mean? As followers of Christ, it means that you need to be praying for those in authority. Pray for wisdom, discernment. Pray for real freedom for the Iranian people in the midst of all of this dialogue, which is why

0: That's how you get led. The more of God in you is how you're gonna have clearer direction on what you need to be doing. Not perfect direction, but isn't it much clearer? You guys know. You remember when you're not walking really with the Lord? It's so hard to discern His will. You start to do bad things and you think, well, maybe this. I'm not sure. Compromise. Because you're led of the world. And the world is influencing you. And so that's the best way to be led is to be filled with the Spirit of God. Get rid of a lot of the influence, or at least minimize it. Because we're not as strong as we think. A lot of people think, I can fill myself with the world and all the secular stuff. I can come to church on Sunday and I'm good. No, you're not good. Try eating once a week. See how long you last. Not very long. You will die of malnutrition. Keep walking and be sensitive to God's leading. Often God's will is not a destination, it's the journey. So keep walking and be sensitive to God's leading. Because some people, as soon as they run into a sorcerer or a false prophet or demonic or witches, they run the other way. We don't run from evil. Evil runs from us. Hello, people. You can walk into a palm reader's place and say, I've been praying for years. I just want to talk to you about your future. You can say that. Why are we so scared? We're often scared because we're not filled and we lack the boldness.
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0: Jesus warned us, if the world hates you, know that it has hated me before it hated you. 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Joining us now is Dr. Michael New. We just love to spend time with him. He is an assistant professor of practice at the Bush School of Business at the Catholic University of America. He's also a senior associate scholar at the Charlotte Lozier Institute. And I so appreciate the way he looks at all of the research survey data out there that ties back to the pro-life movement, breaks it down, helps us understand it. And I'll tell you what, even if the glass is just a quarter full, I'm telling you, this is a man who will see it as three quarters empty, because he knows how to turn a dark story into a positive one. But we're going to start with a positive story, because, Michael, I'm so glad you put this under my nose. I don't think I would have found it without your help. And that is, again, you write frequently at National Review Online, and I'm glad you're such a prolific writer. You talk about the Pew Research Center that released the results of a survey on political messages that churchgoers hear from clergy. And this is very interesting as it ties back to the pro-life movement. Tell me what the research showed.
1: Sure, that the Pew did a study, or a poll, I should say, asking about what topics churchgoers hear from clergy. And churchgoers hear about a range of things. They hear about the situation in the Middle East. They hear about same-sex marriage. But the issue they heard the most dealt with abortion. 49% said they heard a clergy member discuss abortion in the past 3 months. So that was an interesting finding. Almost half say they hear about abortion. The good news is that almost all the messages clergy members hear are pro-life. You know, they broke it down by denomination, Catholics, evangelical Protestants. Almost all those messages were, you know, a pro-life message. And even denominations that aren't always pro-life, some of the Black Protestant denominations, some of the mainline Protestant denominations, most of those messages, not all, but most are still pro-life. So the good news is that, you know, many people go to church, and when they do go, they do hear a pro-life message.
0: In fact, I'm very pleased and surprised, actually, at the outcome. You know, in a lot of churches, and I can just speak for the evangelical churches, Michael, is that a lot of people will say, don't talk about that. It's a political issue. Is that problem the same in the Catholic Church or no?
1: I think it is. I think that there are some priests who are unwilling to speak about it because they view it as political. But, you know, it's not a political issue. It's a moral issue. And we need to hear about faith and morals from our clergy. So, you know, I think the Catholic Church has certainly made some headway on this. You know, growing up, I didn't hear that much about abortion.

0: But nowadays, when I go to Mass, I do so more often. You know, I think Dobbs has kind of increased the salience of this issue. I remember our priest encouraged us to support pregnancy centers, that, you know, there are going to be women who are going to seek these alternatives out after Dobbs. So I think it's a positive trend.
1: Yeah, I do too. And you point out, let me just talk about different groups here, because I thought this was interesting. You said that a strong majority of the messages that Black Protestants and white non-evangelical Protestants heard about abortion from clergy were exclusively pro-life. Interesting. Why do you think that is?
0: It was kind of surprising, because some of these denominations are not necessarily pro-life in their teachings. Mm-hmm. So I don't really have a lot of insight. I don't like to comment on denominations that I'm really not a part of directly, but there is just evidence that does show that people go to church often, even if that church isn't explicitly a pro-life church, they tend to be, you know, more pro-life in their orientation. So, you know, abortion does affect everybody, and I'm glad that, you know, people from a wide range of denominations do hear a pro-life message.
1: So it begs the question, but I'm going to ask it nonetheless. So both looking specifically at the evangelical and the Catholic churches here, if you're looking at numbers that are high, saying that both camps, evangelical and Catholics, have heard pro-life messages in their church, the next question has to be necessarily, is that a good thing or a bad thing from their perspective? And do they want pro-life messages preached from the pulpit?
0: Well, I mean, I don't think it's a matter of what people want. I mean, churches have their teachings, and they need to express those teachings clearly and faithfully. And I think that, frankly, when churches start kind of catering to majoritarian whims, that's when they kind of lose support. You know, people want authenticity. You know, they want the truth. Sometimes they want to hear things that aren't always easy to say or hear. But that's kind of why people do go to church. So a church is a social club. You know, it's people of a certain view of theology and a certain view of morality. And they want to hear that preached. And I think that those churches that, frankly, are conservative and are preaching, you know, the Bible and are preaching strong church teachings, those are churches that are doing well right now.
1: Yes, I absolutely agree with your assessment, Michael. Keeping in that same vein, you wrote a piece just a few days ago, actually, published on National Review Online, that was a Gallup poll, this time releasing the results of what they call their values and beliefs poll. They've been doing this, you said, every year since 2001. What were the results?
0: The results were good. They basically do this values and beliefs poll every year, and they come up with a range of activities, and they ask a simple question. Is this activity morally acceptable or morally wrong? And there was some headway this year that social conservatives made. A greater number found that teen sex, doctor-assisted suicide, pornography, changing gender, and abortion were all morally wrong. So those are steps in the right direction. What's interesting is that this is a part of a broader trend. We've seen kind of a trend toward social conservatism since 2022. You look at their polling, and, you know, those who say that gay and lesbian relations, pornography, birth control are morally acceptable, that's all fallen by more than 9 percentage points. So there's been some long-term gains on some issues of interest to social conservatives. It's not like a one-year hiccup. Over the past 4 years, some real headway is being made.
1: Yeah, and again, I don't know if we can draw a connection here, but I think it's worth noting that isn't it interesting that while you're seeing this uptick in issues that are being deemed by more people as morally wrong, you also see an uptick, particularly among young men who are starting to go to church. So cause and effect, perhaps, here?
0: I think that there's something to do with it. I mean, I think that, you know, a lot of young people, especially young men, want authenticity. They want the truth. They kind of feel that woke culture, which they get from the schools, is not fair to them. It's not appealing. So they're looking to churches. And churches have good, strong, authentic teachings on morality. So I think that increasing numbers of young people, especially young men, going to church, I think that's something to do with this.
1: Yeah, I absolutely agree. And by the way, just a wonderful encouragement to my Christian friends out there to just continue to speak the truth in love. What I love about these kinds of surveys, because it's black ink on white paper and you can interpret numbers a myriad of ways, but the overall impression, and this is why I appreciate what Michael does so much, is that there is a slow but steady move in the right direction, that things that the Bible calls wrong are now being viewed as morally unacceptable by more and more people in the culture. Is that because there's more Bible sales than ever before, more people going to church than ever before? I don't know, but just keep telling the truth, just keep speaking it in love, because inch by inch, You're letting your light so shine, and that's good. When we come back, another survey, this one done by an organization that Dr. Michael New is associated with, the Lozier Institute. We'll be back after this.
2: I'm Ruth Kramer with Mission Network News. The tentative deal between the United States and Iran this week is supposed to be signed on Friday. But one thing is sure, the economic fallout of the war won't disappear anytime soon, either at gas pumps around the world or within Iran's economy itself. Denise Godwin with International Media Ministries.
3: It's pretty incredible if you look at how Iran looked and behaved in the 1970s. And what it is today, and how just their economics have crumbled.
2: Economists and regime-affiliated research institutions have warned of a poverty explosion within Iran. Soon, there could be more than 40 million people below the poverty line. IMM's limited film series on the biblical story of Esther will soon reach Iranian audiences. Ask God to show his mighty hand in Iran, and pray for believers to stay courageous in their witness. And in the medical world, the presenting issue isn't always the main issue. For example, you might have a chronic headache, but the main issue could be a brain tumor. To fix the presenting issue of headaches, you must first address the main issue of the tumor. Set Free's Dean Vandermeer says the same principle applies to spiritual freedom ministry.
4: Anxiety, dissatisfaction in relationships, fear, those are the presenting issues. Well, what's the core issue? Take anxiety. Anxiety is a sense of being in control instead of letting God be in control. It's having fear of the unknown instead of trusting God, who knows everything.
2: During freedom appointments, believers trained by Set Free help people address core issues using God's word.
4: We help people from all over the world, actually. We have Zoom calls, and we'll spend a day taking them through a freedom appointment.
2: 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I'm Ruth Kramer.
1: We're visiting with Dr. Michael New, who's an assistant professor at the Catholic University here in D.C. and a senior associate scholar at the Charlotte Lozier Institute. And it is the Lozier Institute we're going to turn to next, because they did a study, by the way, that shows that chemical abortions, no surprise here, are largely unregulated. Talk to me about this, Michael, because this is an organization you work with. First of all, I'm not surprised they wanted to study this, just and that would have been a catalyst for all the great work that they do. But I want to hear about the results. What did they find?
0: Yeah, last thing it was good news. This segment, I hate to say it, it's going to be some bad news, but important news. So your listeners should pay attention. So Lozier did a study about online chemical abortions, and they looked at all the places that sell them. And they found 80 organizations within the United States that do online chemical abortions within the formal U.S. healthcare system. In short, in theory, they should be regulated by the FDA. And they found out that the regulations are weak. A majority of these places will sell chemical abortion pills and don't check on the gestational age of the unborn child, so they can select pills to women outside the 10-week limit. There's no age requirement in a majority of cases for women who order these pills, so they can be sung to minors. They require a form of ID, so you know a man or a partner could order these pills online and sneak them in the food or the beverage of his partner if he doesn't want the baby, and there's no follow-up. So majority of these places just really aren't following the official FDA guidelines. What's even worse is Lozier found 26 places that sell chemical abortion pills outside the U.S. healthcare system. Mm-hmm. This includes three organizations that sell from overseas. This includes just eighteen online vendors that just have a website, nothing more. And this is the Wild West. This is anarchy. Mm-hmm. Almost nothing to do any regulation. No gestational age, no age requirement for the woman, no ID, no fault, nothing. So this is, you know, a healthcare crisis. You know, women who are obtaining these chemical abortion pills, you know, if they're obtaining them later on in gestation, you know, that could have some very negative, serious health consequences. You know, girls need a lot of supervision. You know, that minor girls should not be doing this without some kind of medical supervision. Partners could be getting these pills and spiking the drinks to the women they're dating. I mean, there's a lot of problems here that really require some attention from law enforcement.
1: Yeah, you're absolutely right on it. By the way, those are not hypotheticals. We've had hearings on the Hill where we have heard testimony from people about how a woman has been brutalized by the use of this chemical drug, this chemical abortion. Didn't want it, didn't ask for it. You got lawsuits that are pending. You got a mom working with a doctor in New York that gave the pills to her minor daughter. I mean, that's just, it raises a panoply of questions, Michael. And the first one that we have, and you and I understand Washington, D.C., like the back of our hand. Why isn't the FDA stepping in on this? I would think that this is a form of, if we know that it can cause hazard, if we know that it's being used, it may have gotten approval from the FDA, but you can't even take an approved drug and distribute it illegally or without appropriate guidelines. So at what point does the government step in and say, we're going to have to offer some oversight here?
0: Well, the FDA should be enforcing this. I mean, and, you know, enforcement's been lack. I mean, the first Trump administration, they did pay some attention. They did send some letters to people, you know, warning them they were violating FDA protocol. I think that did a little bit of good, but not much. I mean, I don't think the Biden administration paid much attention. And this current Trump administration, it's not been a priority. You know, I think they think any kind of limits, any kind of regulation on chemical abortion is a political loser. I don't think you're going to see much action until after the midterm, and that's tragic because right now it is a real public health crisis that really needs FDA's attention.
1: Boy, that's an astute observation, and let me just drop a little history here. So I remember when Bill Clinton put this through on Grease tracks. He turned a blind eye and a deaf ear to the European trials. I've talked about this a lot, where women were bleeding to death, and they went, never mind, look away, nothing to see here, because it was politicized. Fast forward to the current day. This is still a politicized drug because it deals with the issue of abortion. So, you know, would you politicize thalidomide? I mean, at what point do you say your job as the government is to protect the common good? If you know that this drug is being used in an abusive fashion, and a question I keep asking because it's dinner table around our conversation is, who do you get to sue when mama bleeds to death on the floor of her home bathroom because there was no mandate for her to get a gestational age check? This drug is not to be used beyond 10 weeks. She doesn't know that she's 14 weeks and she ends up bleeding to death. Or mom doesn't know she has an ectopic pregnancy, which is where the fertilized egg lodges in the side of the fallopian tube rather than in the uterine lining. And instead, now, as a result of this, there's a rupture or it doesn't happen or she bleeds to death, a myriad of other medical practices that are a problem. If you pick this up, as your report indicated here, from one of these phony websites where you can just order it online, how do you unthread the needle to find out who the person is that you can sue six ways to Sunday for a wrongful death?
0: Yeah, that's part of the problem. I mean, there is no liability. I mean, there is some legislation that's being introduced at the federal level and in some states that would hold these places criminally and civilly liable for any damage to the curb. I think that's a good idea. But a lot of these places are kind of fly-by-night operations to just run a website. If something does go wrong, they can just take down the website. They may not have much in the way of assets, and they can just hide. So it requires, you know, a lot of, you know, enforced on a lot of different levels, both policing these websites, seeing to it that when injuries do happen, you know, there is accountability, there is liability. A lot still things can be done. It's not any despair, but it needs to be a priority.
1: Yeah, I couldn't agree, but it's going to take some political will, is it not? Because again, unfortunately, this is a pharmaceutical that's wrapped around a politically controversial issue. And as a result of that, it's a hot potato. And we know how this town works. So they just step back and they don't want to do anything. The other thing, too, that bothers me is we see states that are pro-life states, and yet they're still getting it across the border into a state where the people have spoken through their legislature and say, no, we're a pro-life state. Now, that raises a whole interstate commerce issue. That's another legal nightmare. But wow, you're absolutely right. First of all, my thanks to you and the entire crew at the Lozier Institute for doing this study. Why do I guess that it's already under somebody's nose on the Hill, and maybe this will prompt some hearings, some public hearings and public exposure before women just order that little pill that's going to take your problem away? Well, no, my friend, it might be causing a much greater problem. So buyer beware. Michael, thank you for who you are and all that you do. Appreciate you so much. Back after this, friends.
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0: This is In the Market with Janet Parshall. And if you listen to this program with any regularity, I talk a lot about our men and women in uniform. Maybe it's because I had an epiphany in my own life, a wake-up call. You come to Washington, D.C., and you can hardly swing a cat without hitting somebody who's in uniform. And I also saw the way they responded on 9/11, and I realized that I had been negligent in saying thank you. Yeah. You know, my dad served, and then there was a draft for some when I was growing up, and then we got rid of conscription, and now it's an all-voluntary military. Which says something in and of itself, does it not? So followers of Jesus Christ have to ask themselves, what can I do to support our military families? Well, I found a fabulous book that just speaks right to this and to our men and women who have a loved one who's serving, or you are serving, or you're in the reserves, or you're a vet. I just want to say thank you so, so much. And I want to tell you about a fabulous book called While My Soldier Serves. First of all, is that title not gripping? While My Soldier Serves. Prayers for Those with Loved Ones in the Military. Wow, fabulous book, and I want you to meet the author. Edie Melson, by the way, is a military family blogger for Guidepost.org and the mother of a Marine, and that's where I want to start. You've been a wife, a mom of a Marine, a ministry leader, all of these things, but I want to know what it's like when your child comes up to you, Edie, and says, hey, I've enlisted. What happens in your mother's heart?
1: Well, my mother's heart breaks in two. It really becomes two things. Number one is that pride that I had a hand in raising a son who was willing to serve and sacrifice. And the other side, the other broken half, was all about what he might be called, the ultimate sacrifice that he might be called on to make because of that decision. So it was very tough. And when he first started talking about joining the Marine Corps, it really was not my proudest mama moment. I remember plugging my ears when he was trying to explain what he wanted to do and literally breaking into the Star Spangled Banner just so I couldn't hear him.
0: I can so understand that. I don't think there's a mom listening who wouldn't be able to say, I get that. Okay, so a couple of other questions. Why did he choose the Marine? Of all the branches, why did he choose the Marines?
1: Because he felt like they were the hardest branch and that they were called on to do the toughest job. And he said as long as he was going to do it, he wanted to be part of the best. Now, in my own personal opinion, I think every man and woman who serves is one of the best. But in his mind, that's what the Marine Corps meant to him.
0: Wow. Wow. And you know what? For people who may never meet your son, that answer tells us volumes about who he is. So now he goes off. Now, I want to know how his going off. It'd be one thing to say, that's my boy. I can't wait till he gets leave. I want to know if he's going to get out of boot camp. Wow, is he going to make it? I want him to win. Okay, if he fails, how do I handle that? I mean, there's a million things that have to go through your mind. How do you then take all of the maelstrom that's taking place inside your heart and translate it into prayers for those who are serving?
1: Well, at first I didn't. I was terrified. We don't come from a military family. My husband's father served in World War II, and that's the closest relative we have and our closest link to any kind of a war situation. So this totally blindsided us, and we had a huge learning curve, and I just was not prepared for the maelstrom of emotions that would engulf me when he left for his first deployment. And I struggled. I would wake with night terrors and come downstairs and sit in the recliner with my Bible in my lap trying to pray. And then the next day I would be scouring bookstores and online looking for books of prayers or devotions or something to help families who had someone deployed. And I couldn't find anything. And so I turned to the source. I opened that Bible. And I began to pray some really rough prayers, and I began to journal those prayers and write them down. And I realized that that last resort of doing it on my own became my refuge of first resort. And, you know, God really took this and turned me into someone who is passionate about prayer and specifically passionate about prayer for our military.
0: Edie, give me an example of a rough prayer.
1: Lord, I wish he wasn't over there. I know that you have him safely in your hands, but I don't know what that means, and I'm scared, and I want him home. They're just rough and honest and no flowery words, no, gee, I know everything's going to be okay, none of that. Just sheer gut honesty.
0: Wow. Well, I want to talk a bit about whether or not you think the prayers of a righteous mama availeth much. And I want to start by a quick little story. I had the privilege of living in Fredericksburg, Virginia for quite some time. And that's where George Washington lived for several years of his life. And there's actually a place where rock jets out over the banks of the Rappahannock River. And the story is told that if, in fact, he threw a silver dollar, it wasn't across the Potomac, which is too wide. He probably threw it across the Rappahannock. But far more important is the fact that this ledge became known as the Praying Ledge, because it is alleged that that is where his mother would go and pray for General Washington while he was in battle. And history is replete with stories of bullets that should have taken his life, but did not. So my question to you is, how much do you think prayers serve as intercession for our loved ones when they're serving, either at camp or overseas?
1: I think that they are very important. I think that the Bible is full of examples of where prayer has made a difference. Theologically, I can't tell you exactly what that connection is, but I know beyond a shadow of a doubt that the prayers that I and my friends and our families prayed did serve as a hedge of protection around Jimmy.
0: Yeah, wow. That's amazing. So how important then is it for us to be praying for our military soldiers, not just for protection, but there are all kinds of challenges and not all of them come on the battlefield?
1: That's exactly true. And the challenges, especially for the Christian military soldier, are becoming more and more pronounced. And I think that it is up to us to pray for them. I mean, just think about it. Not only can we come together in prayer and be praying, but we can be praying the same things for the military. We can be part of a huge chorus of voices with prayers rising to heaven to protect these men and women who are willing to make the ultimate sacrifice.
0: Wow. Let me ask, and I talked about those supportive circles too, and you know this because this was your irreplaceable son who was serving. It's important for us, I think, as followers of Jesus, to be supporting our military families as well. Is it not? I'd like to hear that from your perspective.
1: Absolutely. We are so fortunate. We are in the middle of a very strong faith community here in South Carolina. And as our son left, I was told by numerous people that they would be praying for him. And as a matter of fact, the hardest time for me was graduate recognition Sunday. And this is when all the kids graduate from high school and they parade across the front of the church and a picture of them comes up and their life Bible verse and where they're going to college. And we're part of a big church. So there were like 45 kids. And Jimmy was the only one that when his picture came up, it said Marine Corps. And it just broke my heart inside. But afterwards, several of his buddies came up to me, also seniors, and they said, "We got it figured out." And I said, "Okay, what do you have figured out?" And they said, "We were worried that Jimmy would sometimes get tons of letters, and at other times he wouldn't get any. So we've come up with a schedule for when everybody is going to mail letters to him." And they stuck with that schedule. These senior high boys and girls came up with a schedule, and when my son got out of the Marine Corps, he told me that there was never a mail call when he did not have mail from somebody at our church.
0: Wow, that just gave me goosebumps. Okay, again, for those who don't have any point of contact with military culture, what does that mean when Jimmy gets a letter? How important is that?
1: That is huge. And I was amazed when I would hear from Jimmy and he would talk about all the guys who not only didn't get mail, but they didn't get any packages. I mean, we would send packages weekly to him almost while he was deployed. And it's not cheap to send packages, but, I mean, he's our son, and he's in harm's way. He's in a war zone. And so we would send him, and he would share, because he would say, I'm guessing there was probably a quarter of his platoon that never received a package while he was over there. And he said it's just devastating to have some mail call and people get something from home and then some of them don't get something. Very, very wow. difficult.
0: All right. So there's a very practical takeaway for all of us. And by the way, even if we don't have a loved one who's serving, wouldn't be real difficult, it seems to me, Edie, to be able to ask, even within our own church family, hey, can I get that address? I'd like to be able to support and write as well. When we come back, I want to talk about the prayers, because I love the way you broke the book up into different sections. And I also observed the fact that you delineate prayers for your son and prayers for yourself. And you said there's a profound connection between the two. I want to ask you about that when we get back. The book is called While My Soldier Serves. I love it. So if you have anybody that you love that's serving in the military, or you just want to support a family where someone's serving, this is a must book for you. And Edie Melson is the author of the book. She is a blogger, by the way, a military family blogger for Guideposts, guideposts.org. Back after this.
2: This is Carter Conlon, John chapter 11, verses 3 and 4. Lord, behold, he whom you love is sick. When Jesus heard that, he said, this sickness is not unto death, but for the glory of God, that the Son of God may be glorified through it. Lazarus knew that Jesus loved him. He had once welcomed Jesus into his home. He heard his word. He knew his words were life and truth. Many in the church world today can say the same thing. Jesus is welcomed. His word is heard. But that's still the first table, the place of hearing, not yet at the place of resurrection. Then one day Lazarus died, and Jesus let him die. And he said, this sickness is not unto death, but for the glory of God. Something was about to happen that only God could do. If all you have known is this place of hearing, ask God today to bring you into the place where only He can raise in you what has died. Talk to Him about it. My brother, my sister, it's now time to pray.

0: Katie Melson, she's the author of While My Soldier Serves, and it's a compilation of prayers for those with loved ones in the military. It's marvelous, by the way. Any point of intersection that you or a loved one has with the military, this is a must, I think. You say early on in the book, in fact, you tell the reader, Edie, how you're supposed to use the book, and you say that you divided the book into two sections. One is prayers for the soldier, one is prayers for you. And then you made a very intriguing statement. You said, while my son was deployed, and by the way, he served not one but two tours in Iraq, and we thank him for his service. You say that while my son was deployed, I discovered that when I took time to pray for myself, my prayers for my son came easier. Explain that to me.
1: Well, when I took time to acknowledge where I was emotionally and spiritually and be honest about my feelings, I felt more connected to God, because so much of those feelings were less than positive. It was fear, it was anger, it was a lack of faith. And when I acknowledged those and found nothing but grace and mercy from God, then it was easier for me to be honest about the feelings that I had about Jimmy and his deployment. And the words just came easier, because it was like I had already gotten all this junk out of the way and was able to move on to the meat of what I wanted to do, which was pray for protection for my son.
0: Wow. So in the section for the soldier, you divide it into six categories: wisdom, strength, faith, protection, peace, those close to your loved one. Then in the next category, for those waiting at home, you have seven categories: fear, peace, patience, faith, strength, anger, which is interesting, reaching out to others. You spend the most time talking about faith for our soldiers. Explain why.
1: Well, I think that the faith of our soldiers is the bedrock of helping them cope with everything that's over there. I wanted my son to remember who God was in his life before all of this chaos took place in front of him. And, you know, faith is like a muscle. You have to exercise it. And so I prayed for opportunities for him to exercise that faith, and for the things that he saw that required faith for him to cope with, for him to remember where that faith came from, and that God would be faithful and bring something good out of it.
0: Wow. So let me just ask you on a personal note, now that Jimmy knows that you blog, you're a military blogger at Guidepost, and he's read this book with the prayers, and he's seen in writing his mama's heart, what's his reaction been?
1: He has been amazing. He and his wife both have been so supportive, and he is proud of me. It just blows my mind. He is very excited, and he talks about the book, and he really has no problem with the fact that I have become a spokesperson for military families and for a voice reminding people that we still have men and women serving in harm's way, and they need our prayers and they need our support.
0: Yeah, absolutely. Absolutely. You know, it's interesting because we've gone through seasons as a nation where we've supported those who've gone off, and we understood exactly the cost that they could pay, that they might be willing, in the words of Lincoln, to pour out that last full measure of devotion. We've also had seasons in this country when men returned from wars that were not popular, where they were spit at when they arrived at the airport. Generally, how is the culture responding to people like Jimmy right now, in your assessment?
1: The general population, generally people are very supportive of him. But he had some really tough situations that he had to go through, where he was deployed to, or where he was sent to other bases for training, and there were protesters outside of these military bases throwing things at the trucks they were going in and shouting obscenities and having horrible signs. And it was so frustrating to him, because he said, Mom, he said, we're not the ones who can fix this. We're not the ones that they need to be protesting to. We don't get to make the decisions. We've made our decision, and that was to serve. Now we follow orders.
0: Yeah. Wow. That's a powerful response. And it's true. You know, for people who don't understand military culture, and Edie, you certainly do, and so does Jimmy, obviously, that you really, in many respects, have to die to self, because it's about unit cohesion. You don't leave anybody behind. It's about the other person. And if you're in there because it's all about you, you're never going to work, because it's a group response, not an individual's response. Am I right?
1: You are absolutely right. Absolutely. And it's tough. I mean, it's very hard, because that's very counter to the culture that we live in the general population.
0: Yeah, absolutely true. Let me go back to the categories for those waiting at home. And I stopped for a moment on the subject of anger. That's some that some people might not understand why you would have included that. Talk to us about that.
1: Well, I was angry at God, because my son had made this decision and now he was in harm's way. And I was angry at other people whose children weren't. I didn't want other people's children in harm's way, but I also didn't want other people to be able to sit around and not do anything. You know, it was not my best moment, but it was an honest moment. And the more I talk to military families, the more I see that's true. And we had some very negative situations arise. There was a person whose son was very good friends with my son, and she came to me after Jimmy announced that he was enlisting in the Marine Corps, and she said, "I will not allow my son to be anywhere near your son from now on. I hope you understand, but he cannot think that this is a viable option for him. I would not allow it." And
0: wow.
1: It hurt. It made me angry. I mean, and part of me understood, but I can't imagine reacting that way. But, you know, I mean, everybody reacts differently, but that was the hardest thing for me. And, you know, I was angry at her for a long time.
0: Wow. And you include prayers for anger. And I'm glad, because I want people to understand that this is not a choice made by a family or an individual, ever made lightly, by the way. And for we who love Jesus, we should be particularly sensitive to our military families. By the way, I don't know if it's the mom or the teacher in me, but I love books like this, because I can see it in personal devotions, in family devotions, in a Sunday school class, just as a marvelous gift of encouragement. So on that note, to the first five callers, I want you to have something to do with the military, okay? Somebody serving, or you're serving. We want to give you a copy of While My Soldier Serves. First five callers, 1-877-548-3675, and may it be a blessing in your life. 1-877-548-3675. Thanks, Edie, so much. See you next time, friends.
2: Abortion pill vendors violate FDA safety regulations. This is Matt Staver with Freedom's Call. A revealing new study shows that many abortion pill distributors are ignoring regulations in how they dispense mifepristone to women. The study found that 64 drug sellers are willing to dispense mifepristone to women beyond the FDA's 10-week gestational limit for the drug. The report released by the Charlotte Lozier Institute also noted that 10 companies are violating federal law by selling unapproved and misbranded abortion drugs, while 8 online-only vendors are violating the federal Comstock Act and state abortion bans by shipping the drugs into pro-life states. 10 continue to break federal law by selling unapproved and misbranded abortion drugs to U.S. women. Abortion pills harm women and kill innocent children. We must restore a culture of life in this nation. Stay informed at Liberty Counsel's website, lc.org/life.

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1: American Family News, I'm Robert Thornton. World leaders are gathering in France for the G7 summit with a new impetus following President Donald Trump's announcement of an agreement that he says will bring an end to the U.S. war against Iran. Though Bishop, economist with the Mises Institute, made these comments on American Family Radio and said some issues related to gas prices include how fast shipping and production get back up to speed.
2: Again, I would be very surprised if we get to pre-war lows in gas prices, before November. But, if we're halfway there, that would go a long way. We'll see confidence in the deal be reflected in prices shortly. Now, whether that it's going to take probably a good while to get back to, the $2 gas, $2.50 gas that we saw prior to the conflict.
1: Additional heavy rain is possible later this week along parts of the Gulf Coast and inland areas as a disturbance in the northwestern Gulf of America could develop into a short-lived tropical system Wednesday into Thursday. Fox Weather's Ian Oliver.
3: And that L, which was down in far south Texas, that's now Invest 90L. So the question is, does that sneak its way out into the very warm waters of the western Gulf, at least plenty warm enough to develop a tropical depression or a tropical storm? Maybe. I don't want to say irrelevant, but the forecast is plan for heavy rain. That's locked in. We got a 50% development chance, 100% chance of high impact flooding rain. Tuesday into Wednesday, you see the level 3 out of 4 again. And then you consider that some of that is dependent on what plays out in the next 24 hours. So some possibility in the areas that get hit hardest in the short term, as we move into the next phase of this, if it sets up on top of that, we may even see an upgraded threat as compared to where things stand right now.
1: Hurricane season began June 1st. Spencer Pratt says he has teamed up with Mayor Karen Bass's brother Kenneth Bass to sue her due to reckless negligence that he claimed led to the destruction of their homes during the 2025 Palisades wildfire. Fox's Matt Finn reports.
4: Mayor Karen Bass's brother is suing the city of LA, and his sister is currently running for re-election here. Kenneth Bass and his wife Cindy say their Malibu home with a pool, putting green, and ocean views was destroyed by fire under Karen Bass's watch. The 186-page lawsuit argues in part that LA's Department of Water and Power did not provide water pressure to fight last year's fires. Spencer Pratt posted online that he's teaming up with Bass's brother and suing for negligence. Now, we've reached out to Pratt to clarify if he's actually talked with the mayor's brother or if Pratt simply means they're teamed up in the fight for settlements.
1: 8 activists were arrested after running a smear campaign on the University of Michigan to try and force the school to cut ties with Israel. More from Caleb Castile.
5: Several anti-Semitic incidents related to the University of Michigan have made headlines over the past few years, including fake bloody corpses that were placed in an elected university board member's yard and spray paint on the home of then-school president Santa Ono. Now, federal prosecutors have charged 8 activists with conspiracy to transmit threats through interstate commerce. However, protesters still showed up outside the courthouse where the hearing took place with dozens of people donning Palestinian flags. Many times, these activists will claim that they are just using their right to free speech to commit these acts. Miriam Fisher-Vidal, the Director of Communities and Social Media for Harut North America, doesn't see it that way.
6: Free speech ends when you do something physical or threaten physical violence, and that's what they did.
5: Fisher-Vidal says the criticisms of the Israeli government can be free speech, depending on the intent of one's criticisms. She says it becomes anti-Semitism once one begins spreading lies about the government. She also says that something colleges, particularly private institutions, can do to crack down on these attacks is to not let non-students come onto the campus and instigate.
6: Stop letting outside instigators on. That would be like if you would you let an outside instigator in your child's high school or even your child's middle school? You wouldn't let that happen. If you don't belong on the property, you don't belong on the property.
5: I'm Caleb Castile.
1: That is all our time for this version of the news. We invite you to see more news at AFM.net.
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8: The year was 1947, right after the United Nations was formed and just before Israel became a nation. The then chaplain of the United States Senate, Peter Marshall, a fellow who had immigrated from Scotland, declared to the United States Senate these words: "The choice before us is plain, Christ or chaos, conviction or compromise, discipline or disintegration." He said, "I'm really tired of hearing about our rights and privileges as American citizens. The time has come, it is now, when we ought to hear about the duties and responsibilities of our citizenship. America's future," he said, "depends upon her accepting and demonstrating God's government." God's government. "May his kingdom come, may his will be done on earth as it is in heaven." That was Peter Marshall. And then came his son, Peter Marshall Jr. Peter Marshall Jr. wrote a book called The Light and the Glory that took us back in our history to the time of the Pilgrims and portrayed for America about 30 years ago a wonderful picture of what God had intended for America to be. The same picture that was portrayed by a godly attorney by the name of John Winthrop in 1630 in his Model of Christian Charity before he unloaded four boatloads of Puritans on these shores. And historians have looked back and said it was the clearest expression of the American vision ever penned. Well, that was then. That was then. Then came Richard Halverson. Now, you may not know Richard Halverson, but Richard Halverson was another chaplain of the United States Senate. And in 1995, 6 months after we launched this radio program, he crawled out of his deathbed in order to make sure he had the opportunity to deliver a message to the church in America that was on his heart. And he did that right here on Viewpoint in 1995. A month later, in November, he passed away. Richard Halverson, on the back of my first book, is penned a message that he gave at that time that we need to hear. Here it is. "In my years as chaplain of the Senate, I cannot remember a time of greater frustration among members of Congress and their staffs, or more expressions of anger from the people. Several years ago, there came to my attention a quote written at the end of the 18th century by Alexander Teitler. Amazing, is it not, that the following quotation written about ancient democracy, long before American democracy had been really tested, is so timely. Teitler said, a democracy cannot exist as a permanent form of government. It can only exist until the voters discover that they can vote themselves money from the public treasury. From that moment on, the majority always votes for the candidates promising the most benefits from the public treasury, with the result that a democracy always collapses over loose fiscal policy, always followed by dictatorship. The average age of the world's greatest civilizations has been about 200 years. Those nations have progressed through the following sequence." Now, please pay attention to this sequence that Richard C. Halverson gave us as chaplain of the United States Senate. It was a warning to us of the death rattle of America's dying gasps that could be heard throughout the land. "From bondage to spiritual faith, from spiritual faith to great courage, from courage to liberty, from liberty to abundance, from abundance to selfishness, from selfishness to complacency, from complacency to apathy, from apathy to dependency, from dependency back into bondage." Where do you think we are in that realm, my friends? Where do you think we might be? Well, here's what George Gallup Jr. had to say a few years ago. He said, "Whatever strategies are developed to revitalize religious faith in our churches and in society as a whole, they should be considered with urgency. The observation that the church is only one generation from extinction applies today as perhaps never before." Well, let's go back then to 2009. In 2009, George Barna, gave his regular report and said Christianity is no longer America's default faith. He said 50% of the adults interviewed agreed that Christianity is no longer the faith that Americans automatically accept as their personal faith. Then, in addition to that, believe it or not, came the Christian Science Monitor with these words, the coming evangelical law. An anti-Christian chapter in Western history is about to begin. This was in 2009, friends. We are on the verge. Within 10 years, they wrote, of a major collapse of evangelical Christianity. This breakdown will follow the deterioration of the mainline Protestant world and will fundamentally alter the religious and cultural environment of the West. In the Protestant 20th century, evangelicals flourished, but they will soon be living in a very secular and religiously antagonistic 21st century. This collapse, they wrote, will herald the arrival of an anti-Christian chapter of the post-Christian West. Intolerance of Christianity will rise to levels many of us have never believed possible in our lifetimes, and public policy will become hostile toward evangelical Christianity, seeing it as the opponent of the common good. Millions of evangelicals will quit. Thousands of ministries will end. Christian media will be reduced, if not eliminated. Many Christian schools will go into rapid decline. But the end of evangelicalism, as we know it, is very close. Now, that's an amazing statement coming from the Christian Science Monitor, friends. And yet, Time Magazine in 1993, right after Americans had been flooding back to church, after Gulf War I, patriotism was riding a high mark, and Time Magazine said, well, Americans may be flooding back to church, but church will never again be the same. Why? Because Americans are looking for a custom-made God, one made in their own image. Well, that sets the stage, friends, for our conversation today with Seth Gruber. He's joining us again after several years concerning his previous book. Today, he comes to us with a book with a very glaring warning title, The Last Stand. The Last Stand, and in it, interesting, the subtitle, Christ or Chaos, the War for the West, exactly the words that Peter Marshall Jr., or Peter Marshall, said in 1947 before our Senate, a warning for the future. Seth, it's good to have you on the program.
9: Thank you, brother. I appreciate you.
8: Well, when you look at that, you see, this is not a story lately told. This is something that we've been warned about for a very long time, haven't we?
9: Yeah, that's right. And your intro was beautifully captivating and fun to listen to. Very few people know about that Scottish judge and historian, Professor Alexander Fraser Tytler. I've been saying that for years, from bondage to spiritual faith, from spiritual faith to great courage, from courage to liberty, from liberty to abundance, from abundance to selfishness, and selfishness to complacency, complacency to apathy, apathy to dependency, dependency right back again to bondage. And modern

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1: So what happened in just one generation?
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3: Seth Gruber is founder of the White Rose Resistance, a national movement calling the American church to confront abortion and the culture of death. He's an international speaker. He's written a number of books, and he's joining us here today with his latest book, The Last Stand. Seth, what you may not have known, to put all this in context, is that in 1992, after 18 years of law practice as a trial lawyer in California, the Lord spoke to my heart right there in my law office, saying, "Son, you've been pleading the cause of men long enough. I want you to plead my cause of the land as a voice to the church, declaring vision for the nation, America's greatest crisis hour." And people would say, "Well, why would you speak to the church? That's God's warm audience. That's the choir. Why should I not be speaking out there to the liberals, the abortionists, the homosexuals, Slick Willie in the White House, or whatever?" And I said, "No, God wants his messages to his warmest audience. If his warmest audience can't get it right, then where's the hope for the rest of us?" And people couldn't quite understand why a lawyer who had been involved in pleading cases at civil trials should be involved in pleading a spiritual case to the church in America. But that's exactly what I've been doing now for 33 years, having formed Save America Ministries in 1993. So you're doing, in a sense, maybe largely the same thing, aren't you?
4: Yes, brother. Thank you. I mean, listen, why? Because the church is the most powerful organism for change in the world. Why do you think it is that every communist despotic regime, in one of their first acts to seize and to keep power, target the churches? Why is it that in the French Revolution, all of the churches were turned into temples of reason? The spires were chopped down to be the same height because of feminist radical egalitarianism, and then they started doing weird pornographic drag queen performances in the where? The church.
3: Notre Dame.
4: Why does Gavin Newsom Leaney, Chuck, during the Fauci-Ouchy scamdemic, why is one of the first dictates that Newsom unconstitutionally signs into quote-unquote law is to say no singing in churches? But, of course, if you're at a leftist rally in San Jose, Los Angeles, San
3: you could
4: Diego,
3: scream to the,
4: San Francisco, Berkeley. Yeah, exactly. Yeah. You can scream George Floyd's name 1,000 times and the spit can fly off your lips. And Fauci actually came out at that time and said, thank you for this, guys, because systemic racism is a public health crisis. So we learned that COVID is woke, that we learned that the COVID virus can differentiate between secular leftists and religious conservatives. And so it would only spread when religious conservatives would get. No, of course, that's stupid. We all understand what it was. It was an attack against the church. Why have the most high-profile Supreme Court decisions in recent years been about Christian resistance? Bake the cake, bigot. Jack Phillips, bake the cake, bigot. Photographers who don't want to photograph sodomite weddings, take the pictures, bigot. Pro-life sidewalk counselors thrown in prison. What's my point? My point is that the left understands the spirit of the age, Chuck, and his acolytes in the culture of death, know fully well that the only true hindrance or hurdle to their secular, sexual, liberated, totalitarian society is the blood-bought bride of Christ, is the local church.
3: All right, well,
4: and
3: that's
4: historically,
3: true. That's,
4: yeah, that's
3: true,
4: right.
3: But what do you do with Jesus' words? Jesus said, "You're the light of the world." But he said, "If the light that's in you be darkness, then how great is that darkness?" And that's where our problem is. That's where our problem is because God's people, why we think we're resisting the world out there, we're living like the world because we've been seduced into adopting the ways of the culture, the mind and heart set of the culture.

0: in God's own house.
1: Yeah, well said. Or we've opted for Tim Keller's third wayism, where we're not preaching necessarily a heterodox message, but we just say, oh, well, we just do Jesus at this church, right? We just do Jesus. I don't do politics. I can't tell you how many times I've heard that over the last 10 years, right? We do Jesus, you know, Chuck, Great Commission, you know, go to the very ends of the earth and, you know, preach and baptize and in the name of the Father, Son, and the Holy Spirit. And, of course, pastors tend to leave out the next part and that says, and teaching them to obey all that I've commanded you. And so most evangelical Christians in the West, brother, we grow very uncomfortable with the totality of the dominion mandate. Instead, we prefer just an evangelism mandate or a house mandate, right? But we grow very uncomfortable with the first job description given to the first human beings, Adam and Eve. It's called dominion mandate.
0: Well, dominion theology and then take it over into a Marxist kind of a viewpoint. So there's a lot of confusion out there as to what these things actually mean. And when you say, talk about the Matthew 28, a Great Commission, interestingly, 12 of the original 13 colonies had in their original documents the mandate to spread the gospel across the seven seas and seven continents. So you can't avoid those kinds of things, but it is true. But have we done that? And what gospel are we presenting right now? Well, according to most now, it seems we're presenting the gospel of, well, go along to get along. We're presenting a gospel of, if it feels good, do it. And so we have adopted the Robert Schuller viewpoint of, it's all about feeling good. It's all about empathy. It's all about compassion, but it's not about truth. We've laid truth on the line, walked over it like the Chinese took the horrible military over Tiananmen Square and crushed the people, and that's what we're doing. Truth no longer matters. We say it does, but we're not lovers of truth in this country, including much of God's house.
1: Yeah, amen, brother. And so I put it this way, the church's forgetfulness has always been her undoing. Let's put it this way, remembrance and forgetfulness are the measuring rods of faithfulness throughout the Bible.
0: True.
1: And reveal that there's only two kinds of people in this world, forgetful hearers or effectual doers. Effectual doers or forgetful hearers. The greatest advances in human civilization, according to Churchill, have come when we recovered what we had lost, when we learned the lessons of history. The reality is, brother, that none of the issues we're facing right now, from the murder of babies to the sexualization of kids to Pride Month this June, which we actually are reclaiming as Life Month because it's when Roe v. Wade got overturned.
0: Right.
1: Pride, right? The queen of all vices and apparently the vice of all queens. The insistence by the left.
0: Real cute.
1: The insistence of the radical left that we include youngsters in their sexual revolution. The insistence that we call pedophiles minor attracted persons. The insistence that the state is a better parent than you. The multiple stories of schools hiding the gender identity and the trans identity of minors at the school from the parents. Okay, the list goes on and on and on. The reality is none of these issues are new, not a single one of them. These are all elements of pagan societies and civilizations, and those are civilizations that are no longer here anymore, Chuck. J.D. Unwin is an Oxford anthropologist and ethnologist who wrote a book in 1934 that's been completely buried by the liberal academic left, Chuck. I think maybe the second most viral video I've ever been in was by my friends at Cross Politic up in Moscow, Idaho. And they cut a clip of me when I was on their show at AmFest in for Charlie, because we're dedicating my next film and book to him, in Phoenix in December, a few months ago. And it's over 3 million views on Instagram right now. And I'm explaining what I'm about to tell your listeners, Chuck. And I get a meta, you know, Instagram fact check saying, this is not true. Don't listen to this guy. You know, what he's saying is not accurate reflection of the findings that he purports to extrapolate. But of course, it is. I've actually studied it. And he released a book called Sex and Culture. And it was a study. Very dense reading because he gives his research methods, his conclusions, right? And he looked at 86 civilizations, listen to this, brother, over 5,000 years and asked the question, why do civilizations rise and thrive if they do? And what causes civilizations to decline and fall if they do? And he found a 100% correlation. I mean, you want to talk about a powerful study. A 100% correlation between the coupling of what he called prenuptial chastity with absolute monogamy and cultural energy, cultural prowess, cultural advancement. Uh-huh. He said it was this civilization that gave us the best art, food, like culinary, architecture, furniture, family, standing armies, on and on and on and on.
0: Mm.
1: And then in the inverse, he finds a 100% correlation between societies that codified what he called, this is interesting, he called it total sexual freedom. And he said when a society codified this, within 90 to 100 years, they were done. They were done. And they were replaced by another civilization with greater social energy. And so when did America adopt total sexual freedom? This is the what we examine in my book, The Last Day in Christ or Chaos, brother.
0: Yeah, well, we were looking at the mid-1960s. My wife and I were married in 1966, 60 years ago.
1: Awesome.
0: And it was right in the heart of that. It was a moral and spiritual rebellion against all authority, and out of that merged came the sexual revolution. And a great truth quake that took place in our country at that time. And we're seeing the echoing consequences of it in every area of our country. And interestingly,
1: yeah, that's right.
0: Let me bring this up because it may be awkward to bring this up, but in the early 1900s, we had what was called the fundamentalist movement. And the whole idea there, and I have the original books that, you know, gave all those messages right here in the library.
1: Yeah, J. Gresham Machen, Christianity and Liberalism, yeah.
0: Okay, so at that time, there was a desire to protect the fundamentals of the faith because they were coming under assault.
1: That's right.
0: Then, by the 1950s, came a feeling that, well, this is just too tough. These fundamentals are just too tough. We need to, I hate to use the word liberal, but we need to liberalize those and try to protect the what we were calling the definite essentials, the fundamental essentials, but we're going to have to become more like the culture. We're going to have to embrace more the culture to be accepted by the culture, and out of that came what is called the evangelical movement. And
1: right.
0: Christianity Today by Billy Graham and Associates.
1: That's right.
0: Now, it's hard for us to accept that it was Billy Graham and his associates that actually paved the way for the gradual movement away from the fundamentals. Do I have that correct?
1: Yeah, that's right.
0: Okay. Now, that having been said, we have been on a trajectory ever since. And you go to, the late 1950s, early 1960s in Southern California. Robert Schuller started the whole church growth movement right out of one of the evangelical bastions or seminaries, Fuller Seminary, right there, right by my law office in Southern California. And I was right in the epicenter of this as it started in the early 1970s. And we see how it spread. It spread to the Willow Creek movement. It spread to the Saddleback Church movement. Some of the most momentous movements in the Christian community since then were all based upon the liberalization of the truth.
1: Right.
0: So how can we expect the pagans to live like Christians when the Christians are increasingly living more like pagans.
1: Yeah, that's right, brother. Yeah, the media attack against the book, The Fundamentals, led to Christians totally retreating from culture in what came to be called the modernist fundamentalist crisis.
0: Right.
1: At that moment, right before the Great Depression, that Christians begin to retreat. And as a result, when FDR ends up running on a program of replacing what the church should have been doing with government. And so we get our modern America. I guess, brother, I'm saying it's not a coincidence that the bloodiest century in human history lines up almost perfectly with the retreat of the church.
0: All right. So you say this is the last stand. Friends, $27 will put this book in your hands. It's a hardbound book, 27, on our website, saveus.org. 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And $6 for postage and handling will get the last stand in your hands.
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0: Well, you have a chapter, my good friend, called Standing at the Gates of Hell. Do you really mean that?
1: Yeah. Amen, brother. This actually strikes to the heart of what we were talking about the retreat of the church, about I call them the evangelifish movement. Of course, I do count myself an evangelical. I like to use the word Protestant, but the evangelifish's insistence on being gospel-centered, or we just do the gospel. We don't do politics.
0: We don't obey what God says? We just believe that he wants us to believe that Jesus is the Son of God.
1: Yeah, that's right. What you said about the gates of hell is actually a powerful, poignant, intense scene between Jesus and his disciples that I think we haven't fully comprehended what that means, actually. And watch this, brother, how that is extrapolated into the public square. The public square, where the evangelical church, by and large, in the 20th and certainly the 21st century, doesn't want to actually fight and contend for the truth. And what was one of the most pivotal scenes recorded in Scripture, Chuck, as it pertains to our last stand, is when Jesus asked his disciples a question about his identity and by association their own, right? Caesarea Philippi. He asked his disciples, who do people say the Son of Man is? And what do they say? Some say John the Baptist, others say Elijah. Jeremiah or one of the prophets, but he said, but what about you? Jesus says, who do you say I am?
0: Mm-hmm.
1: And this is when Simon Peter says, you were the Messiah, the Son of the living God. And Jesus says, blessed are you, Simon, son of Jonah, for this was not revealed to you by flesh and blood, but by my Father in heaven. And I tell you that you are Peter, and on this rock I will build my church, and the gates of Hades or hell will not overcome it. Okay, so Matthew 16.
0: Right.
1: But brother, in reading the Bible, we quickly learn that Jesus is very intentional about who he talks with, where he goes, and what he does. There is little doubt in my mind, bro, that Jesus asked this question of his disciples at this moment because of where they were. Caesarea Philippi, the Roman Empire's version of Sodom and Gomorrah, located at the foot of Mount Hermon in northern Israel. It was a center of pagan worship dedicated to the Greek god Pan. And yes, that is where we get Peter Pan. The temple grounds included a cave with a doorway. Now watch this, Chuck. The pagan residents who lived there believed that this cave was a literal gateway, a literal entrance to the underworld, to hell.
0: Well, it's interesting you should mention that, because it was in 1995 when I had taken a group to Israel, And I literally stood in that cave that's elevated above the area around it. And I spoke to the whole group that was gathered all around there, not just the people that we had come, but lots of others, and declared those very things from that that location. It's amazing. Jesus called his disciples to a serious commitment to his kingdom, didn't he?
1: Well, yes. Well, think about it. So think about what that means, though, bro. That affects so much of how we view the culture, our calling, our role
0: right.
1: as Christians. What does it mean to be a Christian, a Christ follower, in a country with a place, with laws, with people, with traditions, in America, the most powerful child of the Reformation? Well, what does it mean to our ideas of the separation of church and state, which would have been totally, totally foreign to the patristics? It's
0: right.
1: here at the literal gates of hell that Jesus declared he would build his church and promised that Satan's kingdom would not prevail against him. Where? In the middle of all the pagan, weird, sex cult, baby-killing, infanticide worship. Right there where it all happens. He says, and the gates of Hades will not prevail against the church, meaning gates are stationary and the church is a forward-moving army. It was here that Jesus expressed his vision and his will for his disciples. On the doorstep of hell, Jesus told his disciples and us by extension that we would go to battle against the gates that separated light from darkness, for good from evil. And the stationary gates, the stronghold, would not be able to withstand the force of good that is his church. In other words, Chuck, Jesus was setting his disciples up for global assault on the minions of darkness and wickedness, and we have forgotten that.
0: And aren't we there? You know, it used to be earlier on, in fact, the era that I grew up in, I'm probably almost twice your age, Seth, but even though you were the third son of Adam and Eve, Seth, but that having been said, when I grew up, we sang songs like Onward Christian Soldiers, Marching
1: That's right.
0: As to War.
1: Totally.
0: We sang songs like Stand Up for Jesus, Ye Soldiers of the Cross. Lift high his royal banner, it must not suffer loss. That
1: right.
0: whole concept has completely been removed in favor of lilting, touchy-feely, limp-wristed kind of worship songs. And it shows the dramatic difference between the spirit of a church, so-called a church militant, as opposed to a church, what should we say? They would say it resilient today. We just flow with the culture.
1: Yeah, well, I've been saying for some time, brother, that unless the church flatulent becomes the church militant, it will become the church irrelevant. And, Chuck, I don't mean like militant in terms of AR-15s, although I am saving up for a few more. Come on, it is America's 250th, after all.
0: Yeah.
1: You should repent of your sins, get married, have a bunch of babies, and buy a lot of guns. That would be a great way to celebrate the 250th, and also banning abortion and gay stuff. But I mean militant for righteousness, militant
0: exactly.
1: to follow your king and crushing evil. It reminds me of another distinction, and it's something that we've forgotten in the church as it pertains to our last stand, Chuck, to the fact that, like, hey, actually, you've been drafted and enlisted into a war, dear Christian. And that's the difference in the word enemy, as used in the Bible. Chuck, you might find this interesting. In Latin, it is hostis, meaning public enemy, like the enemy of the state, right, or like a collective group, like the enemies of mankind. And the other word is inimicus. It means a personal or private enemy, a foe, someone who's unfriendly.
0: Uh-huh.
1: That same distinction is mirrored in the Greek New Testament. It's the same difference. So polemis, that means public enemy. It's derived from the word for war. And then ekthros is a private enemy, like a personal antagonist, the Karen in HR that you don't like, a bully on the playground. And that's the Greek word used in Matthew 5:43 when Christ says, love your enemies and pray for those who persecute you. He's not using the word for enemies of mankind, like Arabella. Right. Or like the abortion industrial complex. Right.
0: Right.
1: He uses the word for personal antagonist. And
0: exactly.
1: that distinction is totally lost in English
0: that
1: translation.
0: That is absolutely true. And I think it's important that we understand that. Another aspect of this is that our real battle is not a culture war.
1: Yep.
0: A culture war is a fleshly war against the things that we disagree with. The spiritual war is a war in favor of the things that God commands. and would disagree with those things that God doesn't command.
1: Right.
0: In 15 years ago, Dr. James Dobson, a longtime friend of mine before he ever started Focus on the Family, by the way, that tells you how old I am. he joined me on the floor of the National Religious Broadcasters Convention for an interview. And here's what he said. I couldn't believe my ears, but this is what he said. He said, Chuck, we've lost the culture wars. That was 15 years ago. We've lost the culture wars. What he was admitting in that regard is maybe we put the emphasis on the wrong syllable. Maybe it was a war we couldn't win in that regard. We should have put the emphasis on the spiritual. We should have put the emphasis on what is it that God requires of us. And when we did not do that, Jerry Falwell did not do that. Neither did the founder of the Christian Broadcasting. In fact, when Ralph Reed left the Christian Coalition, Pat Robertson appointed two guys to head up the Christian Coalition, Don Hodel and what was his other name? Anyway, there were two guys, and they made a public statement. Here it was. If we were to fill all the elective offices in America by professing Christians of the ilk that we currently have in America, America would still not change. He said, America will only change until the hearts of the people change. Guess what? Pat Robertson immediately fired them.
1: Wow.
0: That message would not sell. It wouldn't raise money. But it was the truth. Because the heart of the matter was the heart. And that's not where the focus was. The focus is on you do what we Christians think you ought to do rather than how about your heart? What is it about your heart that is causing this problem? So we missed the boat, and now we're having to deal with the repercussions of that. How do we now restore the sense of the spiritual battle?
1: Yeah, that's good. Well, I mean, that's always going to come from the pulpits. And that's why the White Rose Resistance exists. We exist to mobilize and inspire the local church to reclaim their great legacy of resistance and reformation. This has always been our job. And I like how Schaeffer said it. He said, the ignorance of the church is more dangerous for a culture than the decadence of the world.
0: Wow.
1: Or as Hilaire Belloc, Chesterton's best friend, put it, he said, it's not the barbarians at the city gates that worry me, it's the traitors within. Those who mock their faith, who scoff at their history, and who welcome the enemies of Christ with open arms. These will be the ones who bring down Christendom brick by brick. In other words, brother, I don't really fear all that much the drag queen, sexual perverts, and baby killers. You want to know why? Because that's always been a feature of nearly every civilization as it begins to forget God. The only thing that has been able to obliterate that kind of evil and actually creates a society where women and children and babies are protected and valued is the local church. What you were just saying about, that whole thing about the spiritual war and the hearts of Christians isn't going to sell well. And so we need to focus on getting conservative political power. That reminds me of the significance of the rescue movement, Operation Rescue.
0: Yeah.
1: Normal moms and dads sacrificing to save babies. The moral majority gets built on the muscle and back of the rescue movement, which ushers Reagan into office. Maybe Chesterton was right. The most extraordinary thing in all the world is an ordinary man and an ordinary woman. And they're ordinary children.
0: There you go. The Last Stand, friends, $27 on our website, saveus.org.
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0: Welcome back to Viewpoint. I'm Chuck Chrismeyer. Our guest today is Seth Gruber with his book, The Last Stand, Christ or Chaos, The War for the West. It is true, Christ or Chaos. We have chaos now because we have progressively abandoned the authority of Christ. Interesting, even within many people's theology, there is a war against the idea of Jesus as Lord. Believe it or not, it's true. Major theological warfare against the phrase, Jesus is Lord. Why? Because they're saying, oh, that's work salvation. Really? If that's work salvation, then you've missed the whole concept of the scriptures. It's about the kingdom of God. It's about his righteousness. Jesus said, seek first the kingdom of God and his righteousness, and all the other things will be added unto you. The whole message of the gospel is about the kingdom of God, entering the kingdom, living according to the ways of the kingdom. If we do not live according to the ways of the kingdom of God, we're living according to the ways of another kingdom. And there are only two kings. Jesus actually spoke directly to that issue concerning the religious leaders of his day who claimed to be the kingpins of Israel. That's right. They were the kingpins of Israel. And he said, you claim to be the sons of Abraham, but you're not. You're of your father, the devil. There are only two fathers, Father God, the creator, and the devil. Only two. And each of them has a kingdom. So the question then is, what kingdom are we actually serving? And we got to be very careful when we try to answer that question, because it's not just what we say we believe, it's how we live. You see, the Hebrew understanding of the word believe is not to give cognitive assent to certain facts about religion. It's to live according to what we say we believe. To hang our very life on it. That's what it means to believe. Are we really believers? If we're really believers, are we really embracing the kingdom of God and his righteousness? Or are we doing trying to straddle the fence? We can be a very dangerous thing for men, as Seth, I'm sure, can well assure us. Straddling the fence can be very dangerous. God is not going to allow those who claim his salvation to be fence straddlers. We have to live according to the word, the will, and the ways of God. And there's one word that differentiates the two. Well, two words. The first one is repent, and the second word is obey. The first word is repent, and the second word is obey. Seth, did you know that over the past 8 years, I've had numerous pastors and parachurch leaders on this program who've admitted that the word obey is the most hated word in the church today? How could that be?
1: Yeah, well, because turns out it's easier to be selfish sensates feeding our appetites than to actually restrain that and build communities around honesty and repentance of sin so that together we can build something that no one individual could. And that's how the local church, the early church, operated,
0: right?
1: Was a radical repentance, a radical honesty, radical fellowship, and radical love. And you're right, the whole phrase, Jesus is Lord or Jesus is King, seems to be hated more now in our lifetime than we've ever seen before.
0: Exactly.
1: But that's the same message that the early church was preaching. But I want to add one other piece to that.
0: Go ahead,
1: Chuck. Early Christians, the patristics, okay, they weren't just martyred for saying that Christ is king. They were. Don't get me wrong. I mean, you were supposed to say Caesar Curios, Caesar is king. And they were saying, no, Christ is king. and he's the only king. He said, all authority in heaven and on earth has been given to me, therefore go. So yes, they were martyred for that message. But one of the things that we forget, and one of the things most pastors aren't preaching about the early church, was how many warrior Christians in the early church patristic era, brother, were killed for their defense of babies and children, for their refusal to allow abortion, infanticide, and the sexualization of kids. The early church was martyred in large numbers because they were standing for the sanctity of life. They were standing against the abortion industry of their day. Adai of Edessa, incredible, preached against infanticide and child limitation. Yeah. And was martyred for refusing to soften his defense of the unborn. Beninius of Dijon, a preacher and missionary from Lyons, executed in Epagne, he provoked violent opposition in the pre-Christian area of Gaul by caring for and hiding children with severe deformities and disabilities, some of whom were infants who had been left to die through exposure. He was killed.
0: Well, that was the nature of Rome. And yeah. They saw no respect for babies that they didn't want. They'd leave them out on the doorstep or somewhere exposed. And Christians would come along and embrace those little babies and raise them. And over a period of 200 years, well, guess what happened? Well, Will Durant, the famous historian, said it was amazing what actually happened. It became the confrontation between Caesar and Christ. They met in the arena, and after 200 years, Christ won. Why? Because the Christians acted like Christ.
1: Right. That's right.
0: Yeah.
1: Yep. Yep. Callistus was a Christian slave who was sentenced to hard labor in the mines of Sardinia. He was later freed by a rich Christian benefactor. And then he was assigned the first piece of real estate the church ever owned. It was a cemetery along the Appian Way, where I filmed that in my film, The Last Stand, which any church can host a screening of right now by going to thelaststand.film, thelaststand.film.
0: Uh-huh.
1: And his cemetery became a place where pagans traveling in and out of Rome confronted a Christian ministry. But his position outside of Rome brought Callistus into conflict with exposure, the infanticide walls, where you could just leave a baby, and the baby would be eaten alive by an animal, or sometimes apprehended by a pimp who would raise that kid in a brothel to be a sex slave, or rescued by a Christian. And Callistus started something called Life Watches, an early precursor to pro-life sidewalk counseling, where Christians were positioned to watch the infanticide walls. So when pagan Romans would put their infants to be left to die, a Christian would run up, rescue the baby, place it into a Christian family, and raise that baby in the fear and admonition of the Lord. And thus, pro-life sidewalk counseling and the adoption movement were launched in the same moment.
0: All right, so what do you do?
1: On and on.
0: What do you do, Seth, with evangelical Christians, professing evangelical Christians, where the abortion rate is nearly that of their secular counterparts? What do you do with that?
1: Yeah, we've been worshiping at the idols of Ashtoreth, Baal, and Molech, and the church has, by and large, adopted all of the same serpents of the promises of the serpent that the pagan world has adopted. When you look at the divorce rate, when you look at the yep. porn addiction, when you look at the abortion usage, it's basically the same
0: yes.
1: between the church and the pagan world. And so how are we going to raise up a generation of iconoclasts who are going to tear down the high places of our pagan society when we've erected those high places in our own living room and in our own bedroom?
0: All right. That
1: Something
0: brings up the
1: change.
0: second word.
1: Okay.
0: It's the R word, repent. And to repent means to acknowledge how far we've fallen away from God's requirements of holiness and righteousness in our lives, and to agree with God's assessment, to confess those things openly, and to turn from them radically. Here's what happened. In 1996, Dr. Bill Bright, through the Templeton Foundation and the $1 million reward that he got from them, sponsored an effort to bring the church together for prayer in America. In St. Louis, Missouri, 1996, he brought 4,000 Christian leaders together, not to pray for the nation, but to pray for the church. Nancy Leigh DeMoss, who was the, come to find out, was the featured keynote speaker for that event, consolidated her message in these words: begin at my sanctuary, quoting the book of Ezekiel. Begin at my sanctuary. So I sat together with one of the foremost prayer leaders in America during a private time there at that event. And I said, how is it that we have had these National Days of Prayer now for 40 years, and we've had themes like heal our land and seek his face, but we've never had one turn from our wicked ways or repent? Why is that? And here was the answer. Are you ready for this? Three words.
1: Yep.
0: It's too negative. That was the answer. If I told you who it was, you'd gasp. Really, you'd gasp. It's too negative, which is reflecting the problem that we have had. We're trying to impress and win the world by becoming more like the world and raising more and more money, and we're afraid to call even God's own people to repent because it may cost some money on our ministries. That's the problem. We're at the last stand. I believe we are. I believe we're at the last stand. And we're not in full agreement with what God has said. We just aren't. From pulpit to pew, we're not. And we like to think that it's a problem with the liberals and the abortionists and the homosexuals and Slick Willie in the White House or Barack Obama or whatever. But actually, from God's viewpoint, it's his warmest audience that we call the choir.
1: That's right. That's why I love to quote Schaeffer like I did earlier. The ignorance of the church is more dangerous for a culture than the decadence of the world. We are Jill Pohl in the silver chair, who was given signs to remember and to repeat when she wakes up in the morning, when she lies down at night, when she wakes in the middle of the night, and told by Aslan, whatever strange things may happen to you on your journey, let nothing turn your mind from following those signs. Why? Because she was given a mission by the great lion. And what was that mission? It was to break a spell. It was to free a prince. It was to free a land. But as she went down into Narnia, she forgot to repeat the signs. And it was her forgetfulness that got her and her friends into such a mess.
0: No wonder God told the children of Israel, remember, remember, remember. Remember, remember, remember. And that's the message, isn't it? Remember, and then respond accordingly.
1: That's right.
0: Yeah. The last stand, friends, Christ or chaos. Peter Marshall, that chaplain of the United States Senate in 1947, declared Christ or chaos to the United States Senate. His son, coming to Richmond, Virginia, after we were called to come to this place, the birthplace of the nation, I asked him as he was on his way to speak as the keynote speaker at one of our governor inaugurations. I said, Peter, with all you know about American history and Richmond, Virginia, how would you characterize Richmond, Virginia, that industry says is the premier testing ground for all of America? And he responded with these words: pride, stubbornness, and rebellion. That's the characteristic of America today, even in God's house, Seth. And I'm concerned about it. It is the last stand. Don't you think so?
1: Yes, I think so. And as we discussed in the first portion of your program, J.D. Unwin's research is historically ruthless. There's not a single exception or example of a society that has codified and celebrated what we have done in America and continue to thrive past 100 years. It really is a civilizational moment for the glory of God, for the furtherance of his kingdom, and for the protection of the families and babies. I think it's time for the local church to wake up. And so any church in America or Christian school, you can host a screening for free of my new film right now. Pick up a copy of the book as well. But for your congregants, your parishioners, and your students, go to thelaststand.film. And you can just press host a screening. Our team will work to set you up with a date to bring this film to your church or to your school.
0: Right.
1: Maybe, if we awaken the local church, we can reverse this crash course.
0: TheLastStand.film, huh?
1: That's it.
0: Very good. It's as simple as that. The book is called The Last Stand, Christ or Chaos, The War for the West. 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Yeah, become a partner. 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They all go to get the message out. Help us in that regard, we pray. Now, don't wait for the other guy to do it. He's not doing it. You be the one that, you be God's hand extended to help get the message out. Remember, it may be our last stand. That being the case, what will you do? God bless and be a blessing.
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1: For American Family News, I'm Robert Thornton. California Democrat Governor Gavin Newsom says President Donald Trump has ordered the Justice Department to investigate him and his wife. Newsom said in a video posted on X that federal agents in recent days have knocked on the doors of his friends and former employees and have asked for records.
2: This country does not belong to you. It does not belong to your cronies. And we're going to fight your lawlessness. And we're going to continue to remind the people of this country of your corruption.
1: Newsom said the alleged investigation is another example of the president abusing the justice system to prosecute his political opponents. In other California news, a longtime Los Angeles-based conservative black activist says he feels good about Republican Steve Hilton's chances to break the stranglehold of one-party rule in California. More from AFN's Chad Groening.
3: The British-born one-time Fox News commentator was able to finish second in the California jungle gubernatorial primary and now can focus on November when he faces Democrat Javier Becerra. Hilton says his campaign is to save the state from what he describes as overbearing bureaucracy and economic decline. But Hilton has a daunting task running as a Republican in a state that is overwhelmingly Democrat. Jesse Lee Peterson is founder and president of the Brotherhood Organization of a New Destiny, or BOND.
4: Right now, I feel good about it, and I'm glad that he's still in there. And hopefully, if the federal government does investigate the fraud, the voting situation, that they can somehow or another take it away from him. And I believe, you know, I've always had a wait-and-see attitude about everything, but I believe that he might win, and if he does, I think we'll start seeing a change.
3: And Peterson says there are a number of things Hilton needs to change if he wins.
4: Number one, they need to fund the police. We need police like never before. Number two, we need to stop helping the homeless by keeping them down, by giving them drugs and free everything, and really cut back on some of the fraud that is happening with these so-called daycare centers where the illegals coming into our city and taking our tax dollars, pretending that they are helping children. And I'm hoping that he would do something about the crime.
3: I'm Chad Groening.
1: Officials said a B-52 bomber crashed shortly after takeoff this morning at a U.S. Air Force base in California's Mojave Desert. Emergency crews were responding after the aircraft went down around 11:20 a.m. local time at Edwards Air Force Base. According to the military in a post on X, the Boeing B-52 Stratofortress, typically crewed by five people, is a long-range bomber that entered service in 1955. President Trump is touting plummeting oil prices on word of a deal to end the conflict with Iran. Here's Fox's Jared Halpert.
5: President Trump calls a memorandum of understanding with Iran a very powerful document that reopens the critical Strait of Hormuz and ends U.S. naval blockade.
6: It's not like the Obama document, which was just a terrible document.
5: Sitting alongside French President Emmanuel Macron at the G7 summit, President Trump criticized the JCPOA deal reached with Iran during the Obama administration. The president says the text of this agreement, which sets up a 60-day window for negotiations over Iran's nuclear program, should be released later this week. In Washington, Jared Halpern, Fox News.
1: A record-setting Sunday for all the wrong reasons in Congo's Ebola crisis. Here's Fox's CJ Papa.
7: The outbreak is concentrated in an eastern province, which accounts for more than 90% of the cases. It's spreading fast in one of the world's most challenging regions. The number of cases is believed to be much higher since the Ebola outbreak was confirmed May 15th, weeks after it is suspected to have begun. This could turn out to be the worst flare-up of Ebola in history. Congo's Ministry of Health said the numbers showed the outbreak is spreading rapidly. It also reflects more active surveillance. Officials said the contact tracing coverage rate is 56%. A sharp drop from last week. Authorities are scrambling to find people who may have been exposed.
1: On Wall Street, stocks were up today. The Dow rose 470, S&P added 123, and the Nasdaq climbed 795. West Texas Intermediate crude was down to about $81 a barrel. See more news at AFN.net.
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9: Mm-hmm.
8: But tonight you're going to share a story that maybe we haven't heard before.
9: Okay. In our Keys, what I typically have is an introductory story. And so the first part I have shared. The second part is where I had fear for a number of years. The first time I remember actually seeing excessive fear, I was a girl. Our family was visiting a ranch in Wyoming. It's my brother and myself, and my mother and her friend. And I, all of a sudden, Ray and I, my brother and I, heard this screaming, screeching in a nearby room. And immediately we ran into the kitchen to see what was causing these shrieks of terror. And we saw our mother and her friend literally standing on a kitchen table that was not like my mother at all, screaming at the top of their lungs. Of what were they so afraid? There was a poor little panic-stricken mouse quivering in the corner, and I assure you that that tiny mouse was far more terrified than either of these giant human beings cowering on the tabletop. Indeed, there was a mouse in the house. Their screams, combined with our laughter, it was just made for a loud chorus of contrasts. Of course, it was funny to us, but not to them. Mm-hmm. Now, in my grade school years, I had no fear of spiders and snakes or mice or any kind of mammal. However, during my mid-teens, I had a major fear that stemmed from interaction with my father. I confronted him about his women. I was beaten by him. He countered me with, "I'm not a Christian. I don't have to go by Christian ethics. Besides, your mother is mentally ill." Now, that did it. While I knew his accusation wasn't true, multiple times he came into my bedroom declaring, "Your mother is mentally ill today." And I knew I needed to say nothing because if he was upset with me, then he would take it out on her. Now, this wasn't an idle threat. His eldest son from his first marriage was institutionalized as paranoid schizophrenic. His son had also had a frontal lobotomy, doctor approved. Therefore, beginning at age 14, I lived in fear my father would institutionalize my mother, and I reasoned, "Dad has money, money can buy power, so Dad could bribe a corrupt doctor to commit my mother to a mental institution." Since I was a minor, at age 14, I knew I couldn't take my father to court if he were to do such a thing. So I would have my Uncle Pat, I never told him, to represent me if Dad acted on his words. Meanwhile, in order to get legal representation, I felt I needed to try to finance the legal counsel. Therefore, I had, even though I had no money, we four siblings were not given an allowance as many sons and daughters received. Therefore, I saved every penny, nickel, dime, quarter I received for my mom's defense fund. I called it Mom's Defense Fund. Now, I never told anybody about this, but I wouldn't buy a candy bar. I wouldn't buy anything. I wouldn't spend a dime. No one knew except me about the defense fund, and I lived in fear from age 14 to 28. Finally, I realized my dad had become too dependent on Mom. He was 28 years older than my mother, for him to do away with her. Finally, the following year, when I was 29, my father died. So I learned to live frugally because of living in fear of what my father might do. But this was genuine fear of what the future would hold.
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0: And I'm saying that just up front, because people don't want to have intrusive thoughts. That's not something that people are saying, oh, good, now I'm challenged with this. So we have talked earlier. Let me ask, how are you doing now?
1: Not very good.
0: Okay. Describe not very good, because I want to be specific in what we're going to talk about.
1: Okay. Well, one of the last times we talked, you recommended that I read through Proverbs.
0: Mm-hmm.
1: And I did that, but now my mind just keeps getting worse and worse to where I can't be around people. I can't think about people. It's gotten to the point where I can't pray or read the Bible anymore.
0: What happens if you try to read the Bible?
1: Just always a terrible intrusive thought always enters my mind, and I can't focus on it.
0: Okay. So, does this deal with sexual images that keep coming to your mind?
1: Sometimes it is. It's just always something awful. Sometimes it's gory. It's just always something that I really, really don't want to think.
0: Okay. One thing that you and I talked about, and this is not just you, this is what I have specifically talked with, it's usually many men over the years. And I'm going to repeat this because there are times when people can feel they have failed, and yet whenever we have experienced something very traumatic, or I call it also dramatic, something that would not be the norm. Let me put this in even the camp of those who have been in the military and in war, and they had seen very gory images on the battlefield. And they, sometimes that's called PTSD. They will come back, and that there are images that keep literally reappearing. They're not wanting to have those images come back. But they can be extreme physical challenges from war. A lot of people in the military understand this, that they have images that just continue to come back. The same would be true with erotic images, erotic pictures. It doesn't have to be just from pornography. It could be anything that is highly sexual and highly erotic. What happens is the bodies, our physical body, releases epinephrine, or think of it as adrenaline. It's from the adrenaline gland. And when there's something very, I'll say, more extreme, or very erotic. And that picture literally goes through the bloodstream and lands in the brain. And that image keeps coming back again and again and again, involuntarily. This isn't something that a person chooses. It's

0: I often think about when I was a kid and there was an oil truck that where the driver fell asleep, and I remember seeing the headlights. This was at night. My mother was driving, and I watched, and the lights kept coming toward our car. There was a median, but this driver had fallen asleep, and then there was a crash, and my mom was taken to the hospital. I was taken to the hospital, but I remember I had a cut. I didn't want to say anything. There was a kind couple that picked me up and took me to the hospital where my mother was, but I felt guilty because I was bleeding, and yet they had seat covers. This is as a child. I can remember it like it was yesterday. Plastic, plaid, red, check, seat covers. And I was just so glad it was red because I was embarrassed. My lip was inside my lip. I was bleeding. Now, I never think about it until all of a sudden that image will come back. And my point is, that's coming back involuntarily because it was highly, I just use the terms, dramatic or traumatic. And therefore, when there is something that that's unwanted by you, James, you have to have a substitute, not necessarily the best word. You need to have something to go to regularly to defeat those images, meaning it would be, and I appreciate that you did read, you said you read like Proverbs being the book on wisdom. But it's taking a scripture and literally countering the image that you are seeing, where every time that image comes into your mind, or several images that you have, where you literally can say, you know, to yourself, you know, I refuse to dwell on that. And then let's come up with something that is going to be applicable for you to counter with. For example, I know sometimes people have said, I can do all things through Christ who strengthens me. I can do all things through Christ who strengthens me. And then they'll take, then that is scripture. And when you humble your heart and receive Jesus as your personal Lord and Savior, then you have God's, well, Christ, it's Christ in you, so it's Christ's supernatural power, not just your tactic. It is, you have the Spirit of Christ living in you as a true, authentic Christian, and you have Christ who is literally in you, and therefore there is spiritual, some people could call it spiritual warfare, but what you have is something that will counter what your mind is reacting with, where those images are coming into your mind. But I want us to talk about when those images come. First of all, let me just quickly ask, what do you do when those unwanted, intrusive thoughts come?
1: I will focus on different projects that I have or try to imagine something else that's normal.
0: Okay. Has anything helped you thus far? Even
1: no,
0: partially?
1: Not really.
0: Okay. Well, I want you to think about, is there even a scripture that you have ever personalized and claimed for yourself?
1: I have tried that. I've worked on it really hard, but the problem is whenever I start to say something in my mind either turns that into something else or starts saying something awful, and I get stuck in a loop trying to battle that. And the only thing that I found that will get me out of that is to either watch YouTube or eventually it'll go away if I focus on something normal like being in the backyard or something.
0: Mm-hmm. Okay, so is it a particular program on YouTube or is it just anything to get your mind onto something else?
1: Right, it's just anything really.
0: Okay. Well, let's see if we can come up with a project that, meaning it will be something that is a go-to for you that would could be helpful. And if there is a favorite, like a scripture that you have, the reason I'm saying that it's one thing where we have power. It's a whole another thing when we're including the power of God and the power of the Word of God. So we'll come back and talk about that.
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0: 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The program happens Monday through Friday, 11 p.m. to midnight Central Time. We're in Texas, so if you live somewhere else that has a different time zone, adjust those times to where you live, and that's when you're going to need to be available to come on to Hope in the Night and talk through whatever it is that you're dealing with. We absolutely don't want you to try and go it alone. We don't want you to try and go down the many different rabbit holes of the internet. We want to give you the biblical truth and the biblical solution. What does God's word say about whatever it is that you're dealing with? That's what we want to share with you. When you join us on the air, if you're a first-time caller, we will send you June's Seeing Yourself Through God's Eyes 31-Day Devotional. And you will also get the Keys for Living book that most closely follows the topic that you called about. All that will be sent to you as a gift, just for the gratitude of you joining us and sharing your issues and helping us help people through our radio ministry. Well, let's continue the call now with June and James.
1: James, as I think about you, I hear that you are sincere. It sounds to me like your heart is in the right place and you are wanting victory over something that seems to be, I'm going to use the term, controlling you. And you're looking for how to control that which is appearing to control you. Now, is that accurate?
2: Yes, it is.
1: Okay. And how long has this been going on?
2: About 6 years now.
1: 6 years. Okay. What happened approximately 6 years ago that changed the trajectory of your life in the fact that this is something that is you're trying to defeat, but you've not been able to do it thus far? What went on about 6 years ago?
2: I became aware that people know my thoughts.
1: Okay, we did talk about that it seemed to you that people would know your thoughts. And that means that you're not telling them certain things, but you have believed that people can know your thoughts without you entrusting information to them.
2: Yes.
1: Is that correct? Okay. And I think you told me, well, I'm going to let you repeat why you think that that is accurate.
2: Well, people insinuated it. No one has come out and said anything that they know. Everyone says that they don't anytime I talk to someone about it. But there have been times, even recently, whenever I've thought something really terrible about a person and I see the look on their face in a reaction to what I just thought.
1: That is unusual. I don't remember anything in the Bible that is reflecting that people can automatically think and or know what you're thinking. And I'm just trying to discern. I mean, there are people who are insightful and sometimes they can tell by our demeanor when we have a certain reaction. But I think it's going to, well, I'll ask this. Do you feel that it has, your belief that people know what you think, do you believe that that has impaired you to be open with others or being around others? Has that been limiting to you?
2: Yes, definitely.
1: Okay. I'm going to mention a couple of things for you to consider. Because I do not believe that that is what is normative, meaning normal, I do know that we as human beings, this is based on the Bible, we have an enemy that wants us to be defeated. The enemy is, his name is Satan. The word Satan is a Hebrew name meaning adversary or enemy. It literally, S-A-T-A-N, that word means adversary or enemy. And he is our enemy wanting to defeat us. Now, how does he defeat us? He is called the father of lies. The father of lies. And one of the things that he wants to do is keep us from having victory in our lives. Specifically, this is called spiritual warfare. This is something that we can engage in. Not that we're trying to, but based on certain activities, if we have opened the door to something that would be forbidden by God, and that could be areas of the occult. The occult is our practices or objects that are used to literally seek supernatural knowledge apart from the God of the Bible. And if I were to say, you know, have you dealt with certain things, meaning anything of the occult that, and it could be thinking that this activity is harmless. At one time, I knew nothing. I never heard of the occult. I did not know about spiritual warfare. But on occasion, there's something that if we have been involved with certain acts of the occult, that those are forbidden in Scripture. But like me, I had never even heard of this. But there are multiple things that, again, are forbidden. And that would be dealing with seeking supernatural knowledge or power apart from the God of the Bible. And there are passages in Deuteronomy 18, you know, and the reason I'm saying this is just to see if there's something that you know that you were trying to gain knowledge or power. power apart from the God of the Bible. Is that something that you feel you have done?
2: Yes, I have. When I was younger, age 20 or so, younger than that, I think.
1: Okay. What did you do?
2: I had tarot cards.
1: Hmm. How did you come about to have tarot cards?
2: I think I knew someone that had some, and I got some for myself.
1: Okay. Well, did you do the study of understanding how the cards work?
2: A little bit. I used them two or three times, and I got rid of them after that.
1: Why did you choose to get rid of them?
2: I don't remember now. Either I just knew it wasn't right to use them, or maybe it was from reading the Bible.
1: Uh-huh. Is there anything else in we'll call the spiritual world like that you did? Because if you'd like, what we can do is even do a prayer of renunciation of anything that has to do with spiritual warfare, and we'll include that for you if you would like. Have you done any renunciation of that kind of power?
2: I don't think I've specifically done any renunciation for it, but I have prayed to God for forgiveness. Okay. And I definitely don't do those things anymore. But I would, I'd like to do that kind of a prayer, and I would like to include other books. I had other occult books back when I was younger, and I also got into Eastern religions.
1: Ah, okay. What specifically other books of the occult?
2: It was called Be Here Now. I think it was based off of Hinduism.
1: Mm-hmm. Any other books?
2: I don't remember names of any others.
1: Okay. Well, as we go into this break, Heavenly Father, I just pray that you would bring to mind anything that James needs to deal with, any power that is not of you, Lord Jesus, and enable us to do what is in your perfect will. Thank you that greater is he that's in James. Jesus, you're greater than anything that is in the world.
3: We all face conflicts in life, at home, at work, and even in the relationships with those we love the most. Although conflicts are common, we often feel stuck and don't know what to say or do. But God's Word shows us the path to peace. 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

0: Welcome back to Hope in the Night. I want to extend the invitation again that if you're dealing with something and would like to be a guest on the program, please call 1-800-NIGHT-17 or text the word CALLER to 70919. It doesn't matter if you have a simple question about God's Word or maybe a relationship issue, maybe you have some anger that's been welling up inside you, some anxiety or worry or fear, or maybe you even have a long-standing trauma that you've been carrying since childhood. 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Well, let's finish up this call with June and James.
1: Well, my friend, the Bible is interestingly helping us understand that there is a stronghold that we can be a part of. Not that we want this, but I'm going to read a passage from 2 Corinthians 10, beginning in verse 3. Though we live in the world, we do not wage war as the world does. The weapons we fight with are not the weapons of the world. On the contrary, they have divine power to demolish strongholds. To demolish strongholds. And it may be that what we're dealing with here is a stronghold. Now, a military stronghold is a secure or fortified place dominated by either the enemy or friendly forces. A spiritual stronghold is a deeply rooted thought pattern dominated by what we could call our three opponents, worldly thinking, fleshly habits, and satanic influences, the world, the flesh, and Satan. And the good news is when we do what God communicates for us to do in the Bible, we can have victory. And I like to think of it as not our own personal victory. It is victory that we can see take place over time, where the Lord is our I think of him as the commander in chief of the army, and he knows what we need to do in order to get victory. Because if there is a stronghold that is defeating us, then we need to go to war over that. And it may be, and this is why it's important what you've shared with me, when we are told about certain things to not participate in, the good news is it's like you knew the tarot cards were wrong, and you quit using them. You prayed for forgiveness. So it's not like you were either oblivious or you've not been like so casual, like, well, that doesn't matter, I can do whatever I want to do. I'm hearing that even with some of these Eastern religions where they run counter to what the Word of God teaches. But it's important that what you have chosen to do is not continue on dabbling or using that which would be forbidden by God. So that's good news. And the Bible says the prudent see danger and take refuge. But the simple, and that means the unwise, the foolish, keep going and pay the penalty. So it's important that you've not, it sounds to me like you've taken seriously certain actions, wanting to not continue down that road where you would not have the blessing of God. Is this making sense, what I'm saying?
2: Yes, it is.
1: Okay. So, you would be, I'm going to say, ahead of some other people who have been entrenched and continued to just be involved with that which God forbids. So, that's good news. And what we can do, what I probably need to ask is, are there any other areas that you were involved with the occult? And what I mean by that is anything that you would know in retrospect that you shouldn't be doing those specific things. That can be astrology, where, you know, reading, a lot of people have a daily habit of reading a astrological readout based on the signs in the sky, even though there are scriptures that actually forbid that. So the question is there any other area like astrology or horoscopes or psychic games?
2: No, nothing else.
1: Okay. Well, let's do this. I think it's appropriate for us to pray right now in this area. And I'd like for you to, and what we're going to do is to renounce that power over your life. And that is what the Bible says, is we renounce secret and shameful ways. We didn't, and this is 2 Corinthians 4, verse 2. And so, why don't you pray after me? This is a prayer of deliverance, and I'm going to read you the prayer, and then I'll lead you in it. It'll be, Lord God, right now I bow only to your power and authority. I confess that I have submitted to ungodly powers and practices through the occult, the tarot cards, and Eastern religions. Thank you for enabling me to become a child of God through your supernatural power. I totally renounce, and then we'll mention those. And we're going to thank the Lord Jesus Christ for his freedom and his forgiveness. Are you willing to pray that kind of a prayer?
2: Yes, I am.
1: Okay. Then pray after me. Lord God.
2: Lord God.
1: Right now, I bow only to your power.
2: Right now, I bow only to your power.
1: And your authority.
2: And your authority.
1: I confess that I've submitted.
2: I confess that I have submitted.
1: To ungodly powers and practices.
2: To ungodly powers and practices.
1: Thank you, Jesus, for shedding your blood on the cross.
2: Thank you, Jesus, for shedding your blood on the cross.
1: To purchase my forgiveness.
2: To purchase my forgiveness.
1: Thank you for enabling me.
2: Thank you for enabling me.
1: To become a child of God.
2: To become a child of God.
1: That is my testimony.
2: That is my testimony.
1: Through your supernatural power.
2: Your supernatural power.
1: I totally renounce the occult.
2: I totally renounce the occult.
1: Specifically tarot cards.
2: Specifically tarot cards.
1: And anything I have read that is opposed to your power.
2: And anything that I have read that is opposed to your power.
1: Thank you, Lord Jesus.
2: Thank you, Lord Jesus.
1: That I'm forgiven and set free.
2: That I am forgiven and set free.
1: In your powerful name I pray.
2: In your powerful name I pray.
1: Amen.
2: Amen.
1: I believe you were sincere praying that prayer.
2: Yes.
1: And if it comes to mind again, or anything else comes to mind, I know that when we understand that we're involved, and that's what Scripture tells us, that it is a spiritual war that we're in, we need to be aware that there could be something else that could come to mind. If not, then that's fine too. But the word occult describes any practice or item used to gain supernatural power or knowledge apart from the God of the Bible. And the reason we do this is because when we have participated in this, then what we do is we renounce. We take the authority that's ours in Christ. And that's valuable to know that there are things that we can do. And in fact, I'll tell you what I'm going to do. I'll go on and send you what we have, like their keys on spiritual warfare, so that you will know what to do if something else comes to mind, or it could be used actually to help someone else. But this is actually kind of called cartomancy, reading tarot cards, and it's designed to give supernatural power.
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9: 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They limit wealth building and erode long-term financial progress. 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Over time, those payments stack up and can eventually become unmanageable. 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
10: Thanks for joining me today on Mission Network News. I'm Ruth Kramer. After a Taliban crackdown touches their families, dozens of Afghans protest on the streets. Then, what summer Bible camp means for kids in Ukraine? That story coming your way in just a few moments. But first, at least 30 women in Western Afghanistan were arrested last week for allegedly violating hijab dress code. The arrests aren't a surprise under Afghanistan's de facto authorities, the Taliban. But what happened next was unusual. On June 7th, dozens of men and women in the city of Herat protested on the streets on behalf of the detained women. Local sources say the Taliban then shot at the demonstrators, killing at least two and wounding others. Here's Floyd Robel with the Voice of the Martyrs Canada.
11: The Taliban has a pretty strict and severe hand in punishment. So it just tells you that if there's such an unrest that people are willing to take the risk and rise up, that there is certainly a deep resentment and unrest within the population.
10: Since returning to power in 2021, the Taliban severely restricted women's access to education, jobs, and freedom in society. For followers of Christ as well, dangers abound.
11: And yet, many of them are finding ways to reach out to their neighbors, reach out to people that they feel that they can trust, people that they have relationships with. So the gospel really goes forward by relationship.
10: Pray for Afghan believers to be hidden from Taliban surveillance. Pray, too, for gospel advance and discipleship for the Afghan church. Next, looking back in 2011, U.S. Special Forces tracked down and killed Osama bin Laden, the terrorist behind 9/11 in Abbottabad, Pakistan. The next year, the compound was razed to the ground, just dirt. Now, Mission Cry's Jason Wolford says God is sowing new seeds there.
12: You know, a few years back, I was reading people that lived around the compound wanted to do a statue, a memorial to Osama bin Laden, and that bothered me. And I said, you know, Lord, that's not their dirt. It's not Osama bin Laden's dirt. This is your dirt. You created it. And I want to take that land back for you, for your kingdom.
10: Mission Cry sent team members into the area to distribute 2,000 Bibles.
12: We saw people get saved. We saw children on the compound that wanted to be the next Osama bin Laden decide to get saved, and people baptized.
10: Recently, Mission Cry returned to the area to conduct a discipleship training and distribute more Bibles. Although the area isn't the hotbed of extremism that it once was, it can still be dangerous for Mission Cry team members. However, the risk is worth the work they're accomplishing.
12: We have seen something miraculous happening there, and so we can't stop, and our team doesn't want to stop.
10: Pray for the wisdom of Mission Cry's leadership, the safety of their partners on the ground, and the work that God is doing in Abbottabad. And years into Russia's full-scale invasion, many children in Ukraine continue to carry the weight of war. Nighttime doesn't mean cozy beds, but rather sleeping in hallways or basements to the sound of drones and bombs.
13: Many of these children grow up hearing near-nightly air raid sirens. They are often without a father who's either fighting on the front line, or the economic conditions are such that the dad is needing to work somewhere else to make money for the family. And the children are in a precarious situation.
10: Eric Mock with Slava Gospel Association says that's why summer Bible camps put on by their Ukrainian church partners end up being what he calls islands of peace. And it's not just a temporary escape.
13: These camps, then, more than just being islands of peace, are the islands of peace that passes all understanding. For these kids hear a message of hope. They encounter people who show them grace and love and patience and joy. And they encounter something different than the world has provided them.
10: Pray for Ukrainian children attending summer camps to know peace in Christ. And pray encouragement for churches sharing Christ's hope in war. 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I'm Ruth Kramer.
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16: Well, good afternoon, friends, and welcome to Stand in the Gap Today. I'm your host, Jamie Mitchell. Easter comes early this year, first week of April. And a matter of fact, it's just 4 weeks from now. We're going to break out those decorative bunnies, color some eggs, and then, of course, start singing those glorious resurrection focus hymns in church. Easter is without the in a doubt the single most important event in all of human history. It's the day that Jesus Christ rose from the dead and provided a way for us to have our sins forgiven and the guarantee of eternal life. Hallelujah, what a Savior. Yet before Resurrection Sunday happens, there are a series of significant events that took place leading up to that day, starting with the Sunday prior to Easter, and it's commonly called Passion Week. Today, I want to walk through that week, highlight what Jesus and his disciples experienced, and look at this final week in Jesus' life and understand the Passion Week. To help me, a return guest, Pastor Ryan Day from Revolve Bible Church in California. Ryan, welcome back to Stand in the Gap.
17: Hey, Jamie. Thanks for having me. I'm glad to be here.
16: Well, Ryan, I want to do this program to get people really thinking about Easter, get pastors revved up about preaching this great message, and I want to get this idea of the Passion of the Christ. Mel Gibson used it in the title of a very famous movie. But why have Christians called this week from Palm Sunday to Easter Passion Week?
17: That's a great question, and I love the title Passion Week because it conveys the idea that Jesus was not a victim when he went to the cross. In fact, the idea of Passion Week, it's the passion of Christ because Christ went to the cross to be crucified voluntarily. I like what Stephen Charnock said in his book, Christ Crucified, when he talks about the voluntariness of Christ's death. He lays out three reasons, theological reasons, why he says that Christ's death was voluntary. He says that his death was voluntary because of his person. He takes that from Philippians 2. He then says that Christ's death was voluntary because of the Father's justice. And then third, because of the Father's acceptance. I would add a fourth point, that Jesus' death was voluntary because of his love for those who the Father had given him. When you go through the events of the last week of Jesus' life, there's a theme that's interwoven through the text which is that Jesus is in total control of orchestrating the cross. So we call it the Passion Week because it was Jesus's decision. No one took his life, but he breathed his last. He voluntarily gave his life for us.
16: You know, Ryan, it reminds me what you just said there of Hebrews chapter 12, where it says, and the joy set before him, he looked to the cross, he endured the cross, he went to the cross. Well, let's talk about Passion Week, Ryan. What the first day of that week, Palm Sunday, what happened that day in the life of Christ, and why is it so significant?
17: Yeah, that's a great question. That's a multifaceted event. There's a lot going on there. I would argue that it was actually not Palm Sunday. It was Palm Monday. The traditional time frame for the Passion Week begins on Sunday, and then that traditional timeline then has Dark Wednesday because they would say nothing happened on Wednesday. But if you move the date up to Monday, then there's consistent events happening from Monday through the time of his crucifixion. But why Palm Monday? Now, again, theologians disagree. Scholars disagree on this. Some say Palm Monday. Some say Palm Sunday. The main reason for the argument for Palm Monday is because Palm Monday was the 15th of Nisan, which is when the first Passover lamb is slaughtered to begin the Passover celebration. That would then mark the beginning of the Passover celebration, which would then make Jesus's crucifixion happen exactly on the 15th of Nisan. Oh, I'm sorry. I'm reading my notes wrong. Palm Monday would mark the day where the Passover lamb would be inspected to make sure that it was spotless and without blemish. And so Jesus presenting himself on Monday would have been him presenting himself to the nation of Israel as a spotless lamb. So really there's three reasons three impacts for Palm Sunday. First, to present himself as the Passover lamb. Second, not only to present himself as the Passover lamb, but to present himself as Israel's Messiah. In the Talmud, the rabbis taught that the Messiah would ride into Jerusalem on a donkey. So first, Palm Sunday or Palm Monday was to present himself as the spotless lamb who would be slain. Second, to present himself as Israel's Messiah. And then third, to present himself as Israel's true king. As there was a crowd coming down from Jerusalem to meet him and crowds going with him up to Jerusalem as he rode on a donkey, they were waving palm branches, which would have been similar to what they did with Judas Maccabeus when he hammered the Syrians out of the temple after they had taken Jerusalem in the intertestamental period. So waving palm branches was a sign of victory of a conquering king. And so when Jesus presented himself on that day, it was a sign that he was Israel's true king, that he was Israel's Messiah, and that he was indeed the spotless lamb. He was presenting himself in preparation to be crucified.
16: You know, Ryan, when I think about Palm Sunday, I always think about it in the context of it being a day of surprises, because in many respects, the Jewish people, yes, they anticipated a king, but they were hoping that Jesus riding in would be this victorious king, finally give them liberation over Rome, finally get to reestablish the Jewish people into their rightful place. But he wasn't coming as a military or political leader. He was coming, as you even say, to be that sacrificial lamb, to offer himself to, again, with the joy set before him, get ready to face the cross. Well, friends, as you see, There is not a day wasted throughout this last week of Jesus' life. He's involved in each step of the way to Easter, every encounter, person touched, even controversies has its meaning. When we return, Jesus' final meal with his friends and the last prayer meeting that he had. Don't go anywhere. We're starting to celebrate Easter here at Stand in the Gap today.
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1: 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He's the second member of the Trinity, God the Son, and he's existed from eternity past. But why does it matter who we think Jesus is? It matters because a false Jesus won't save you. Jesus said, unless you believe that I am he, you will die in your sins. And to be saved, we must confess Jesus as Lord. There's no question more important than the one Jesus asked his disciples, who do you say I am? Starting with the Bible, Jesus was and is God, our perfect Savior, who died in our place that we might have forgiveness and eternal life.
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3: Into thy hands I commend my spirit. And with those solemn words, Jesus died, fulfilling his words that no man would take his life. The perfect Lamb, God's promised redeeming sacrifice, became sin for us and died so we could live. What Satan schemed as victory over Christ was Christ's victory over him, death, and hell. Hello, I'm Sam Rohr with the American Pastors Network and another Easter Stand in the Gap Minute. 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Remember what he said to you? 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He's risen. And to that we reply, he's risen indeed. 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
5: Well, thank you so much for tuning in today. A special Easter program we've entitled Jesus' Final Week, Understanding the Passion of the Christ. And our guest today is Pastor Ryan Day. Ryan, Jesus' last week begins with Palm Sunday or Palm Monday. And we know that he then cleansed the temple of the money changers and reestablished God's house to be a place of prayer. He also begins to share with his disciples throughout that week that he soon would die and what that meant. Yet it was the Last Supper that we really begin to see things moving quickly to Golgotha. Can you explain that meal that Jesus shared with his trusted friends? What were some of the unique aspects of it? And what should we now glean from that experience?
6: That's a great question. You know, I'd encourage your listeners that if they've never been to a Jewish Seder, which is, the word Seder just means order, and it's the name of the feast that's celebrated to commemorate the Passover. Jewish Seder, there are several organizations that put them on, and if you've never been to one, it's extremely helpful to understand what was going on at what has now been called the Last Supper. The Last Supper was a Jewish Seder that was transformed by Jesus into what we now as New Testament believers would call communion or the Lord's table. Now, the Seder is a ceremony that's based in Exodus 6, 6 through 7, where we read this, quote, "Say therefore to the sons of Israel, I am Yahweh, and I will bring you out from under the hand labors of the Egyptians, and I will deliver.

0: deliver you from their slavery, and I will also redeem you with an outstretched arm and with great judgments. Then I will take you for my people, and I will be your God, and you shall know that I am Yahweh your God, who brought you out from under the hard labors of the Egyptians." Now, the Seder was organized around four cups of wine. Now, there were actually 12 steps to the Seder, and they all have significance. But the main portions were around these four cups of wine. And the first cup is called the cup of sanctification. The second cup, the cup of deliverance. The third, the cup of redemption. And the fourth, the cup of redemption. And that language comes from Exodus 6, 6, and 7, which we just read, and particularly four times in those two verses, Jesus says, "I will. I will bring you out. I will deliver you. I will redeem you. I will take you." So at the Last Supper, the cup that we focus on, and the cup in 1 Corinthians 11, where Paul instructs the church of Corinth, the cup that we celebrate as Christians is Jesus taking the third cup, which is the cup of redemption, where the Lord said, "I will redeem you." And Jesus then says, "Do this in remembrance of me." And Jesus is basically claiming that he is the ultimate redemption that was prophesied from the Passover. And so that's what we do as we partake in the Lord's table. It's a memorial service whereby we remember that the Lord Jesus Christ is our redemption. Now, what's interesting, that's the third cup in the Seder service. There was actually four cups, as I mentioned earlier. And Jesus himself did not take the fourth cup. That is the cup of deliverance. In fact, in Matthew 26, 29, we read, "But I say to you, I will not drink," this is Jesus speaking, "of this fruit of the vine from now on until that day when I drink it with you, drink it new with you in my Father's kingdom." Now, the reason why Jesus didn't drink the fourth cup is because he, in the third cup, transformed the Seder into our Lord's table, but then he kept it a perpetual memorial until he comes. He will not drink that fourth cup until he drinks it with us in his kingdom. And I would interpret that as the millennial reign of Christ, which is his kingdom. So there is yet a future celebration of the Lord's table that we're rehearsing as we do it together in church. And that future feast is when we're reunited with the Lord. In fact, in Luke 14, 15, we read, "But when one of those who were reclining at the table with him heard this, he said to him, 'Blessed is everyone who will eat in the kingdom of God.'" And then Revelation 19 tells us about the wedding feast of the bride. That's when we're going to have that fourth cup with Jesus. So at the Last Supper, he took the Seder that was celebrated perpetually by the Jewish people since the time of the Exodus. The Passover feast is actually the longest unbroken religious celebration in the world. And Jesus took that, and 2,000 years ago, he transformed it. So technically speaking, biblically speaking, the Seder service should have ceased at that Last Supper, instituting a new dispensation, which is now when we partake communion. So I would even argue that communion or the Lord's table is a dispensational distinctive.
1: You know, Ryan, you're so right. Everybody should go to a Jewish Seder, and amazingly, as you sit there and you listen and you watch it all unfold, you say, how can you not see Jesus and God's plan of redemption and the Messiah? Can you not see it all through that glorious picture? And boy, we can hardly wait that day when we are with the Lord and we watch him lift that cup up, and what a glorious ending. ending. Hey, Ryan, we got about 2 or 3 minutes for this segment, but I want you to touch on quickly. Sometime after the Last Supper, they then proceed to the Garden of Gethsemane, and they go into an intense time of prayer. Quickly describe what happened there, and why is that so important to the Passion Week?
0: That's a great question. The Garden of Gethsemane, interestingly enough, John does mention a garden, but the phrase Garden of Gethsemane is actually never mentioned in the synoptics. This is an area where I think that tradition is a little different than scripture. There probably wasn't, in the Garden of Gethsemane. It was in a cave. That cave, I think, is still there. It's about 100 yards away from the traditional site of the Garden of Gethsemane. It's on the grounds of what is now called the Church of All Nations. Scholars do believe that that is the most likely site for the event where Jesus was arrested and the events occurred, what we call the Garden of Gethsemane. In the Garden of Gethsemane, Jesus is in this cave. It's about 60 feet deep and 30 feet wide, and he has his disciples at the entrance, and he goes to the back of the cave and he begins to pray. He probably prays for about 3 hours when you put together the timeline, and he ends up interrupting the disciples 3 times because they had fallen asleep. But during that prayer, we're given a little bit of insight into what Jesus prayed, and he prays and says, "Father, let this cup pass from me if it be your will, but not my will be done, your will be done." And so the question is, what does that mean when Jesus prays, "Let this cup pass from me"? Well, in the Old Testament, a wine cup is pictured as God's wrath. And so as you go through the Old Testament, there's this metaphor describing the wrath of God as a cup. And so Jesus, when he's praying, "Let this cup pass from me," he knows that he's going to take upon himself the wrath of God as he hangs upon the cross. And he's just, in his humanity, he's wrestling with the reality of what's going to happen to him in just a few hours.
1: You know, Ryan, we hear also that while Jesus was praying, he drips sweat, little blood drops of sweat. This was an agonizing time for Jesus, wasn't it?
0: It absolutely was. Yeah, that's actually an actual medical condition. The doctors tell us that you can be so anxious that it affects your body physically to where you sweat drops of blood. He knew what was coming. This is the purpose for which he came. But that moment to experience a mysterious separation between he and the Father was an absolutely dreadful thing. And that's what he did for us. He went to the cross to take upon himself the wrath that we sinners deserve.
1: I'm reminded again of what Hebrews said, and the joy that was set before him. The joy was knowing that we would escape the wrath of God and we would be united again with he and the Father eternally. What a glorious story. And all through that week, we get indications of that. Well, friends, like any person who recognized that their life on earth was coming to a close, Jesus has some very meaningful conversations, purposeful activities, all pointing to our redemption. Now when we come back, a moment of insight as we look at both his betrayal and then his arrest. I hope this is exciting you, igniting in your heart a desire to pick up your Bibles and start reading through this Passion Week. So don't go anywhere. Stay with us here at Stand in the Gap today.
2: God's Word makes it clear. God hates pride. God's Word makes it clear. Arrogant pride is sin, and if unaddressed, fatal. Pride keeps a person from eternal life and faith in Christ. Pride steals from God his glory to claim it for its own. God's Word makes it clear. God humbles the most powerful of kings and the most audacious of presidents. Babylon's King Nebuchadnezzar learned the hard way that he was not God. God hates pride, no exceptions, including America. Pride's antidote? Voluntary and genuine humility before God, not just in word, but deed. Our verse to memorize this week contains the warning and the solution. In James chapter 4, verse 6, it says, God resisteth the proud, but giveth grace to the humble. Again, God resisteth the proud, but giveth grace to the humble. James chapter 4, verse 6. A verse to memorize and ponder from Stand in the Gap today.
3: I'm Ruth Kramer with Mission Network News. With no end in sight for the Iran war, the conflict is leaving invisible scars. Transworld Radio's director for Israel, Pavel Schiffman, says many people in Israel have stopped responding to sirens. The stress of running to bomb shelters multiple times a night is just too much. DWR's team shares the hope of Christ through social media, Bible study Zoom calls for seekers, and much more. Pray for open hearts to Christ, especially during Passover this week. And reaching deaf people with the gospel isn't always easy, but it is happening. Alan Orozco is a deaf leader overseeing Door International's church planting program called 2x2. Door helps pairs of church planters launch in unreached deaf communities, and each time their mission is the same: introduce the deaf to Jesus. It's a monumental task. Fewer than 2% of the world's 70 million deaf people know or follow Christ. Thanks for listening to Mission Network News, a service of One Way Ministries. I'm Ruth Kramer.
4: 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Sadly, America's turned her back on God in pursuing lawlessness and immorality with abandon, going even beyond Sodom and Gomorrah, infecting the entire world. 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
1: Well, maybe you've just joined us, and we're glad you did. Today we're considering the Passion of the week of Christ's last week here on earth, his last few days before Easter, and why each thing that Jesus did had meaning. Ryan Day is our guest. We've considered Palm Sunday, the Last Supper, the Garden Prayer. We've learned some new and interesting insights. And now we want to look at his arrest. Ryan, Jesus, and his disciples are in the garden. They've been praying, and a group of soldiers and religious leaders show up with Judas. A lot took place in a very short period of time. Can you set the stage and provide context of what happened? And what is it that we really need to know about when he got arrested?
0: Yeah, that's a great question. What jumps to my mind, let me just lay out five truths about the arrest of Jesus. I think first, it's important to understand that it was absolutely illegal. The Sanhedrin broke 22 of their own Mishnayic laws when they arrested and tried Jesus. That they came when they arrested him with an enormous crowd. I think sometimes when we think of the arrest of Jesus, we think there was just a couple people here, there. But the Gospels tell us, and John in particular, in John 18:3, that a Roman cohort came with the temple guards. The Jewish people, or the Sanhedrin rather, had to have permission from their Roman occupiers to do this arrest. And that permission resulted in a detachment of Roman guards going with them. And John tells us in John 18:3 that it was a Roman cohort. Now, a Roman cohort, a legion, had 9 cohorts, and there was about 600 men in a cohort. And a cohort was made up of 5 smaller units of about 160 men, led by 2 centurions. So if we're taking the text literally in John 18:13, that was about 600 Roman soldiers. If it was just a detachment from a cohort, that would have been about 160 Roman soldiers. So you have the Roman soldiers, then you have Judas, and with Judas, you have officers sent from the chief priests, the scribes, and the elders. And this is one of the Mishneyak laws they broke. It was the Sabbath, and so the chief priests and the scribes could not leave their compound. So what they did is they, in their hypocrisy, sent their officers of the court, the guards of the temple, to be their proxies. And so they sent this detachment of Jewish soldiers with the Roman cohorts and Jewish. And then there was the slave of the high priest, Malchus. And Malchus was there as well to kind of be a representative of the high priest and to supervise everything. So there was this enormous crowd that came in to arrest Jesus. And what made this illegal was several things. There was to be no arrest by religious authorities that was affected by a bribe. And we know that this arrest was affected by a bribe. In fact, Judas sold Jesus over, according to Matthew 26:15, for 30 pieces of silver. Not only that, but according to the Mishneyak laws that the Jewish people came up with, or the Jewish leadership came up with themselves, was there was to be no criminal proceedings to recur after sunset. And this was done after sunset, before the sun rose the next morning. We know that because John 18:3 says that this group came with lanterns and torches. Not only that, the members of the Sanhedrin were not allowed to participate in the arrest, which they did through Malchus as their proxy. So I think the first thing is this was an illegal arrest. But not only was it legal, it was sad. And it was sad because the guy leading the arrest was Judas. He was one of the 12. He betrayed Jesus with a kiss. Matthew tells us that kiss was a brazen, lavish kiss, and that he was very friendly to Jesus as he identified him with the kiss. Luke 22 and John 15 tells us this saddened the Lord. It was a legal arrest. It was a sad arrest, but it's important to know that it was voluntary. Jesus allowed himself to be arrested. Now, when they came and they asked, who is Jesus? Jesus said, I am he, and they all fell down. And then Peter got emboldened, pulled out a sword, and cut off the ear of Malchus. And then Jesus told Peter to put away his sword, and then he healed Malchus's ear because Jesus was willing to go. It was not the time for the disciples to defend Jesus. It was time for Jesus to voluntarily submit himself. And this was all under the predetermined plan of God. So it was a divine arrest, according to Acts 2:23. And then we could even go on from there, and we could say that it was a lonely arrest. And this is actually a great encouragement to me. In John 14:50, and in other places, like John 18:7-8. Listen to this. Jesus said after, when they arrested him, he said, whom do you seek? And they said, Jesus of Nazarene. He said, I told you that I am he. And then he says this, so if you seek me, let these go their way. It's so encouraging to me because Jesus made sure that the disciples that were with him did not get arrested that night. He let them go. And this was for two reasons. I think because he loved them, he didn't want them to be arrested. But I think it had to do with his work. The work he had to do, he alone could do. He alone could be our substitutionary atonement. And so when Jesus went voluntarily, he went by himself. And he went because he alone is the one who could ultimately pay the price for our sin. So those are five reasons for the or five truths about the arrest of Jesus. It kind of sets the stage a little bit.
1: Ryan, there's a lot of speculation about Judas. Give me your insight. Why did he betray Jesus and even his demise, how his life came to end? How do you see Judas and this very sad aspect of Passion Week?
0: Yeah, that's a hard question because I think there's a human side and there's a divine side. The divine side, Acts 2:23, says this all happened by the predetermined plan of God. So what Judas did in no way violates the sovereignty of God. But it's sad because it also gives us a warning about how to respond to Jesus. And Judas gives us a warning that you can be someone who professes to follow Jesus and still go to hell. I think Judas is an extreme warning to those of us who profess to follow Christ, but we actually are not bearing fruit in our lives. Judas followed Jesus. It was the woman who broke the alabaster jar, a year's salary, over Jesus' head to anoint his body for burial that provoked Jesus before the Last Supper began. Then at the Last Supper, Jesus told Judas, go do what you do, do it quickly. And because Judas was so angry at that act, he thought it was a waste of money. So he sold Jesus out for 30 pieces of silver. Judas was greedy. He was a lover of money. But what's interesting about Judas is Judas wasn't the only person who betrayed Jesus. All of his disciples did. In fact, when Jesus was at the cross, nobody was there. It was just the women looking from far off. Peter denied Christ three times. Judas did the same thing that all the other disciples did. And so what's the difference? Well, the difference is repentance. The other 11 repented, acknowledged their sin, and fled to Christ. Judas, instead of repenting of his sin, he did feel guilt, but instead of letting that guilt drive him to Christ, that guilt drove him to suicide. And so he hung himself. I think it's a good warning. Number one, if you're someone who says, I'm a Christian, I'm a follower of Jesus, but there's no fruit in your life, you need to be warned from the life of Judas. But if you're also someone who knows that you have betrayed Christ, you have sinned against God, the encouragement here is, hey, don't deal with the guilt that you have yourself. Let that guilt be taken care of at the cross. Repent, turn from self, run to Christ. And what we see when the other disciples did this after Jesus was resurrected and he's meeting with the disciples for 40 days, particularly when he meets with Peter, and he asks Peter, do you love me? And he says, yes, Lord. And then as an expression of Peter's love for Jesus, he's commanded to tend to his sheep and to feed them, to preach to them. And so Peter's love for Christ resulted in him ultimately following Jesus for his whole life and then dying for Christ.
1: Amen. Friends, Jesus will go through a series of bogus trials and ultimately sentenced to death by crucifixion on a Roman cross. This would be an agonizing and brutal death. He would be hung at 12 noon, breathe his last breath around 3. We call that Good Friday. And when we return, where did that lifeless body of Christ then go? And what happened on Sunday? Don't go anywhere. Stay with us.
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4: Into thy hands I commend my spirit. And with those solemn words, Jesus died, fulfilling his words that no man would take his life. The perfect Lamb, God's promised redeeming sacrifice, became sin for us and died so we could live. What Satan schemed as victory over Christ was Christ's victory over him, death, and hell. Hello, I'm Sam Rohr with the American Pastors Network and another Easter Stand in the Gap Minute. At APN, we rejoice in the finished work of Christ on the cross, because 3 days later, on the first day of the week, to the disciples' ecstatic joy, they heard the glorious words from the angel's mouth. Remember what he said to you? He's not here. He's risen. And to that we reply, he's risen indeed. 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
1: Well, thank you for being with us today. It's been so good to think through the final week of Jesus' life and some of those main events, and maybe some things that you hadn't really taken much time to think about. Pastor Ryan Day, Revolve Bible Church in California, has helped us consider Passion Week. Ryan, we got a lot to do in this last segment, but Jesus has now suffered a terrible death. He declared, it is finished. He dies. What happens next? Where did they take the body? And what should we know about his burial?
0: Yeah, his burial is an absolutely critical part of the Passion Week, because the burial of Jesus confirms that he actually died for our sin theologically. What happened was, after Jesus breathed his last, he hung upon the cross from 9 a.m. our time to 12 p.m. Or I'm sorry, to 3 p.m., but at 12 p.m., the sky went dark, symbolizing God pouring out his wrath on the sun. Then at 3 p.m., the sun comes out again. The lights go on. Jesus, after Jesus breathes his last. And that begins, according to a Jewish day, the first evening. The Jews celebrated two evenings. One began after the evening sacrifice around 3 p.m. And then the second evening began at sundown about 6 p.m. So in the first evening, Joseph of Arimathea, who was a prominent member of the Sanhedrin, he asked Pilate if he could have the body of Jesus. Now, what's really interesting about that is that according to Roman law, the part of crucifixion was you forfeited all your possessions and you hung upon that cross until your body decomposed. That's one of the reasons why we call where Jesus died, Golgotha, the place of the skull. That could be because there were literal skulls on the ground. But the Romans permitted the Jewish people to actually take a body down because the Jews had a law that a body could not hang on a tree after sunset. Joseph of Arimathea knew that, and he knew that because of their Jewish laws that Rome permitted them to take bodies. So at great risk to himself, he asked Pilate for the body of Jesus. It was given to him. And so Joseph of Arimathea, he took the body of Jesus and he put it in his own tomb. And he had help. He had help from Nicodemus. And what's striking to me about this particular event is they probably would have done this themselves, maybe with some of their slaves. They would have had to lift his body off of the cross, take the nails out of his hands and his feet. This would have been a very messy thing to do. And then in preparation for burial, they would have cleaned the body and wrapped him in strips of linen. And so it's at the burial of Jesus was done by Joseph of Arimathea and Nicodemus, there it is. And the women were watching all of this happen as eyewitnesses, and that's why they knew where to run at daybreak. They were actually going to anoint his body with oil. I don't think they fully thought through that because I didn't know how they weren't going to be able to get past that stone. They didn't need to anoint his body for oil because that woman with the alabaster jar had already done that previously. That's how Jesus himself described that event where Mary broke that alabaster jar on his head, and Judas was upset, and Jesus has said, no, she's anointing my body for burial. But it's important that the women saw where Jesus was buried because his disciples had scattered, and it kind of sets the scene up for Sunday morning, and it also verifies that Jesus was, in fact, buried. So it was a very important event.
1: Now, on the third day, meaning on Sunday, a group of women do go to the tomb where Jesus has been laid. What do they find? What happened? What's important for us to remember about that moment?
0: What's important for them to remember? Well, they found the tomb empty. One of the reasons, or the reason why there was a Roman guard stationed at that tomb is because the Sanhedrin went to Pilate and said, hey, we're scared that his disciples are going to take Jesus's body because Jesus himself said that he will raise himself up on the third day. So Pilate said, okay, fine, I'll put a guard there. And they sealed the tomb. They put strips, presumably of leather, and then nailed in to the side of the tomb or the side of the limestone wall to seal it. And so when the women got there in the morning, the Roman guard was gone. The seal had been broken, and the stone that would have been rolled over the entrance had been moved. And when they peeked in, there was an angel sitting there saying that Jesus had gone. So what's significant about the women finding the body is really apologetic evidence. The Bible is a historically reliable document. It has events that are real historical events that have been corroborated by eyewitnesses' accounts. So what happened when the women found the body reinforces the reliability of Scripture and also the reliability of the resurrection. The women left. They told the disciples. Peter ran and saw himself. And that then began the events of the 40 days of Jesus then walking on earth before his ascension, before he took his seat at the right hand of the Father to forever intercede for us. By the way, that's the importance of the ascension of Christ, is that the risen Lord in bodily form has risen, and he now ascended to the right hand of the Father where he lives to forever intercede for us.
1: You know, Ryan, what a roller coaster of emotions. One day you watch your friend, your leader, whom you believe to be the Christ, the Messiah, hanging on the cross. And just a few days later, you hear the news. He is not here. He has risen. Ryan, this brings an end to Passion Week. He rises from the dead, demonstrates power of God to defeat sin and death. But then what? And you got 60 seconds. What's the aftermath of Easter from your perspective?
0: You know, years ago, I gave an Easter sermon titled The Resurrection According to Romans. And I went through the epistle to the Romans, and I preached on everything that it said about the resurrection. So I'll just recap those points quickly now. The resurrection declares that Jesus is the Son of God, according to Romans 1. According to Romans 4, the resurrection proves that those that have placed their faith in Jesus are indeed justified. The resurrection proves our justification. Third, the resurrection secures our deliverance from future judgment, according to Romans 5. Fourth, the resurrection empowers new living. We now walk in the newness of life, Paul says. Fifth, not only that, the resurrection guarantees our bodily resurrection. Just as Christ has been raised, we will be raised. The resurrection secures us eternally. Seventh, the resurrection demands a response. Because of what Jesus did, and because the evidence is so secure, we must respond to the finished work of our risen Lord.
1: Wow. Wow. Ryan Day, you're a blessing, my brother. We've just scratched the surface of a packed week, Passion Week. Get out your Bible, spend the next few weeks digging into the importance of Easter, and make this the best Resurrection Sunday ever. God bless you. We will see you back here in 23 hours for another edition of Stand in the Gap Today.
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14: American Family News, I'm Steve Pugh. A B-52 bomber jet crashed at Edwards Air Force Base in California yesterday. The bomber, carrying 8 people on a routine test mission, went down shortly after takeoff, killing all those on board. Colonel James Hayes, deputy commander of one of the test wings on base, reflecting on the tragedy.
15: Today, Edwards Air Force Base experienced a horrible tragedy, and we lost 8 great Americans. This crash is deemed to be unsurvivable, and right now, our thoughts and prayers are with the families of those that lost their loved ones. At this point, we don't have any indication as to what the cause was of this. We won't be able to release that information, and we don't have an ability to get that anytime soon.
14: President Trump now meeting with world leaders at the G7 summit. He says the core objective of the conflict with Iran has been achieved, which is for Iran to never have a nuclear weapon. The text of the Memorandum of Understanding has not been released, but the president says it will be soon.
16: I mean, I want it to be released because it's a very powerful document. It's not like the Obama document, which was just a terrible document. This is a very powerful document, and I want it to be released. So,
14: the president also pouring cold water on the $300 billion reconstruction fund that Iran is supposedly going to get as part of this agreement. He called it fake news. Iran would get that money based on their performance. And if they do, Vice President Vance says it's not coming from the U.S.
17: They never get a dime of American taxpayer money, ever. Full stop. Not even close. Okay. What we have said is there's a lot of economic benefit in the United States relieving a lot of sanctions and welcoming them back into the world economy. There's a lot of benefit there. Not American money, but there's a lot of economic prosperity that can flow from that.
14: Middle East expert Dr. Kanta Ahmed with Independent Women's Forum calls this a deal to begin negotiating a deal. And Iran is winning a lot of reprieve.
18: There is no consequences for Iran's actions. There's no limitation on its sponsorship of proxies. For instance, Hezbollah is unscathed. And it seems like the ceasefire is going to include Hezbollah, which is at great expense to the state of Israel. It also is only agreeing to consider arresting its efforts with its uranium, which it already has, to the tune of hundreds of kilograms, very highly enriched. There's no mention of plutonium, which is another route to nuclear weapons, which is a huge omission.
14: Iran's top diplomat says the deal ending the war with the U.S. would also require Israel to withdraw from Lebanon. But Prime Minister Benjamin Netanyahu says that's not happening.
19: We saved the state of Israel from annihilation. But I tell you, citizens of Israel, the struggle is not over. We will have to continue standing guard, continue being strong and determined to defend ourselves as necessary.
14: A conservative activist and columnist says President Trump's recent criticisms of Israel's leader doesn't make Israel supporters in the United States feel any better. Chad Groening has more.
20: President Trump has taken to the airwaves to publicly express his outrage at Israeli Prime Minister Benjamin Netanyahu for striking Hezbollah terrorists in Lebanon, while the U.S. is seeking to close a deal with Iran. In an interview with Axios, Trump used several expletives to berate the PM. Netanyahu has steadfastly refused to stop hitting back at the terrorists for launching rocket attacks into northern Israel. Robert Knight is a columnist for The Washington Times.
21: I think President Trump is very eager for a deal with Iran because of the upcoming midterm elections. People are upset over the price of gasoline. They don't like the war dragging on. I don't know who he's trying to impress by criticizing Bibi Netanyahu, but it doesn't make Israel supporters in the United States feel any better.
20: Knight says the two countries should close ranks and unite against a common enemy.
21: Make no mistake, Iran is our enemy. They have pledged to destroy us and Israel, and the sooner that regime falls, the better for the whole world.
20: Knight thinks the regime is just trying to buy time to rebuild.
21: I think any deal cut with a regime that is bent on bringing about the end of the world and doesn't care if they perish as well is probably not a deal we should feel good about.
20: I'm Chad Groening.
14: For American Family News, I'm Rusty Pugh.
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24: 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You can simply type in stream.afa.net, stream.afa.net to create a free account and watch this program, all of the other AFR shows, along with all of the AFA-produced video content. We have a huge library of content, hundreds of videos there at stream.afa.net, and you can create a free account there. Well, Acts chapter 6 is where we are this week, and it's good to be back in the chair. I was on vacation last week, and I got plenty of sun, although I tried to not get sunburned. And we vacationed with my family down in Florida and just had a good time of relaxation, but it's good to be back and good to be doing the work of the Lord. And that's how our work should be. You know, God created work to be fruitful, to be beneficial, to be productive. And work is a creation of God. And so we ought to, if our heart is in the right place, we ought to desire to work and desire to be productive. That's the way the Lord intended it. Acts chapter 6 is where we are this week, looking at the first 4 to 5 verses here. Now, in those days when the number of disciples was multiplying, there arose a complaint against the Hebrews by the Hellenists, because their widows were being neglected in the daily distribution. Then the 12 summoned the multitude of the disciples and said, "It is not desirable that we should leave the word of God and serve tables. Therefore, brethren, seek out from among you 7 men of good reputation, full of the Holy Spirit and wisdom, whom we may appoint over this business. But we will give ourselves continually to prayer and to the ministry of the word." Verse 5, "And the saying pleased the whole multitude, and they chose Stephen, a man full of faith and of the Holy Spirit, and Philip, Prochorus, Nicanor, Timon, Pharmanus," I didn't practice these, by the way, before the show, "Nicholas, a proselyte from Antioch, whom they set before the apostles, and when they had prayed, they laid hands on them. Then the word of God spread, and the number of disciples multiplied greatly in Jerusalem, and a great many of the priests were obedient to the faith." That's through verse 7, actually, so 1 through 7 in chapter 6 here in Acts. But here we have the early church and the disciples coming to a seemingly speedy resolution on the studying and the preaching of the word and the actual carrying out of biblical responsibility here of caring for widows. And so there's a lot that we could take away from this. Number one is that the early church was was eager to be unified and to seek resolutions that were honorable to God. That's what they did here. But secondly, it shows the priority of serving the widow. That's a biblical mandate that we see throughout the New Testament. And the early church did not neglect and were quick to address this need of serving widows when it was brought up here in Acts chapter 6. There's a lot we could talk about today. We are going to have a guest on to talk about a brand new film coming out this month. We'll be talking to Kyle Justice with Compel Media in the last segment about the Founders movie. There's also other films they've produced, but we're going to primarily be talking about the Founders movie. But nonetheless, in the meantime, let's talk through some of the news that has been developing over the weekend and over the last few weeks. The Iran situation just continues to be in limbo, and depending on what hour of the day it is, will depend on the headline regarding Iran. But to sum it all up, we've been at a standstill on Iran for the last several weeks, if not month or so, where the heavy military campaign has subsided, although we are still carrying out targeted military strikes on occasion. But the ceasefire has pretty much fallen apart. We've seen the U.S. resume strikes. Obviously, Iran's being an aggressor, too. They're launching missiles and drones, not only at ships, but also at Arab nations in the region. And so the ceasefire is surely but slowly falling apart. And I'm rather surprised it held together as long as it did. But nonetheless, my position for the last several weeks has been and continues to be that there will be no Iran deal in a traditional sense. All right. And this is really what I'm going to say is not really a controversial opinion if you look at things objectively here. The reason I say there will be no Iran deal is not because I don't want there to be an Iran deal or I want the president and the United States to fail in any circumstance. Absolutely not. But I'm just looking at Iran and how they're positioned ideologically and their worldview and their sheer irrational behavior. I'm just not sure that they're a party that can be struck a deal, that can strike a deal with the United States, any type of sensible deal that benefits both nations. I just don't think Iranian leadership has that capacity, and I'm not sure that their populace is supportive of that either. I think yes, there are quote freedom loving people in Iran. Absolutely, there are, and there's also a relatively large number of Christians, probably to the tune of close to a million or more. But remember, the nation has between 90 and 100 million people. And so this notion that there are tens of millions of Iranians that are just waiting to break free and fight some kind of revolutionary war against the regime, that's just not true. That's not the case. And so there's still a large number, clearly a majority of Iranians, that sympathize with the radical mullahs and sympathize with the regime that's in place today. And so, and they've been able to hold control, relatively speaking, and power for the last several months throughout all of this chaos and uncertainty. The regime is still in place. Now there's new people because we've taken out multiple layers, but Iran has been able to keep some level of the regime, that is, some level of control enough to be in charge of Iran to this day. But I don't think there's going to be a deal. And I think a lot of people, especially in the White House and people that are talk on TV about this, they're going to have to completely alter their mindset on this. Because all of the talk from nearly everyone that has addressed and spoken to the Iran issue has spoken about it in traditional conflict resolution terms, traditional negotiating terms, traditional military terms. But let me just tell you, if you're not looking at this going, well, this is very non-traditional, this is unorthodox, that's because it is. This is a very, very unique and challenging situation. where you have a group of people in charge of a country that don't want to deal. They don't want to deal. They don't want to have peace. They don't want to get along with people in the region. No, that they're bent on death and destruction. That is their ideology. That is their so-called religion. And so when you're dealing with people like this,

0: But nonetheless, as of this morning, Iran, per official channels, has said that we're completely done, at least for now, with negotiations with Iran. They're completely leaving the table. This is a clip one. This is going to be a Fox report this morning. Let's listen.
1: This is a major development. Iranian state media reports that Iranian negotiators will stop exchanging messages with American negotiators who are trying to reach a deal to end the war. This comes amid Iranian opposition to the Israeli strikes that are taking place against Iran's largest proxy, Hezbollah, in Lebanon. And as Israeli ground forces advance in southern Lebanon, and Israel's prime minister announced today that strikes will take place against the Lebanese capital of Beirut, the Iranians are now directly connecting the possibility of an agreement with the United States to the ceasefire between Israel and Hezbollah that at this moment has completely collapsed, with Israel striking different parts of southern Lebanon and Hezbollah continuing rocket and drone attacks over the border. And we even heard today from Iran's foreign minister, who spoke publicly about this issue, saying the ceasefire between Iran and the U.S. is unequivocally a ceasefire on all fronts, including Lebanon. So again, the Iranians trying to tie these two issues together. And we wait now to see how the United States and Israel will respond.
0: We've been at a standstill for months now, for over a month minimum, and probably getting closer to two now. And the fact of the matter is that there's just no evidence of progress here. All right. There's just no evidence of progress. I mean, the President Trump, and I'm trying to be as nice as I can be without being snarky or unnecessarily provocative here. But folks, there's just no deal here. There's no deal here to date, and there's no hope of a deal to date. And I'm not sure what President Trump and the White House are trying to do with their optimistic messaging, but it's just not tethered to reality, okay? President Trump says even within an hour after the Iran says we're done talking this morning, President Trump says, first he tells CNBC he doesn't care whether or not Iran wants to negotiate. And then he follows that up within an hour later saying that Iran is begging to negotiate. And we've got Iranian officials publicly stating on the record, this is not according to anonymous sources, the Iranian officials have said repeatedly, we're not negotiating with the U.S. We're done. We're over it. We're not negotiating with the U.S. So the President Trump has been able to kind of keep this together because there are many people that want a deal and they're optimistic for a deal and for Iran to give up their nukes. But Iran is telling us, they're not going to do it. They're not going to do it. And so the essence of this is at some point, and I think the point is now, the U.S. has to decide, what do we do now? All right, we're dealing with a party in this situation that doesn't want to work with us under any circumstance. They don't want to work with us, of course, unless we give them the kitchen sink. But what do you do in that situation where this is not traditional, like, hey, let's apply economic pressure and then they'll give in? Like, that, maybe that works with other countries. Maybe it's worked for the last 50, 100 years in these.
2: I'm Ruth Kramer with Mission Network News. The tentative deal between the United States and Iran this week is supposed to be signed on Friday. But one thing is sure. The economic fallout of the war won't disappear anytime soon, either at gas pumps around the world or within Iran's economy itself. Denise Godwin with International Media Ministries.
3: It's pretty incredible if you look at how Iran looked and behaved in the 1970s and what it is today and how just their economics have crumbled.
2: Economists and regime-affiliated research institutions have warned of a poverty explosion within Iran. Soon, there could be more than 40 million people below the poverty line. IMM's limited film series on the biblical story of Esther will soon reach Iranian audiences. Ask God to show his mighty hand in Iran and pray for believers to stay courageous in their witness. And in the medical world, the presenting issue isn't always the main issue. For example, you might have a chronic headache, but the main issue could be a brain tumor.

0: 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Set Free's Dean Vandermeer says the same principle applies to spiritual freedom ministry.
1: Anxiety, dissatisfaction in relationships, fear, those are the presenting issues. 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It's having fear of the unknown instead of trusting God, who knows everything.
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0: 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I'm Ruth Kramer.
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4: Welcome back to The Core here on American Family Radio. Glad to have you with us on today's edition. Well, the Iran war is what we've been talking about the last segment, most of the last segment, and just continuing my position that there will be no deal with Iran. And I don't think that's necessarily a bad thing. I just think that that's how it's going to be. And I think that the president and the White House and the entire administration needs to pivot to there will be no deal. And the deal is that the U.S. is going to do whatever it has to do, military and otherwise, to ensure that Iran doesn't have a nuclear weapon and just leave it open-ended. And by the way, and we're going to reopen the Strait of Hormuz. We're going to militarily reopen the Strait of Hormuz, whether you like it or not, Iran. And so we're in charge. We're setting the terms and the tempo, and we're in charge. And, of course, we've got to carry through with that. But to me, that's the deal. That's the deal, assuming we can carry it out. And I just would be surprised if we couldn't carry that out on our own, considering the type of military dominance we've displayed over the last, let's say, 4 to 5 months, including Venezuela, by the way. I want to play a couple clips here, and these are people that I traditionally agree with, and I agree with their sentiments here, but I just don't think it's realistic. I just don't think at this point this is a wise approach. And what I'm talking about is the folks that are saying we've got to, quote, finish the job with Iran. You know, we've got to unleash the military on Iran. We've got to crush their economy. Look, all of these things sound very good. They sound morally virtuous in some regards of you know, punishing an evil regime. Okay. But as far as what is the outcome you're getting from it, folks, I just don't think there's anything we can do to Iran to make their leaders capitulate. I don't care whether we're talking about bombing power plants, water plants, oil rigs, oil infrastructure. I don't think there's anything we can do, this is my opinion, to make Iran come crawling to the table saying, we want a deal, we want a deal. Whatever the U.S. says, we'll do. I just don't think there's any circumstance in which that happens. And if that's the case, then everything that we're saying, it doesn't add up. It doesn't make sense, and it's not going to lead to anything beneficial for the U.S. This is going to be clip three. This is well-respected retired General Keith Kellogg, who has, by the way, worked in the Trump administration for several years and advised the vice president in the previous term on military strategy, et cetera. But nonetheless, this is well-respected General Keith Kellogg talking about making Iran's economy suffer as a strategy. Clip three.
5: Yeah, I'm tell me as a hardliner on this one, but I think what you have to do is you don't invade Iran, but you can take key strategic targets like Karg Island, because what you want to do is economically crush them. And that's what they're making some hard calls about, is this government will fall if you keep pushing the economic piece. And then when you basically control their economics, you get that way. And right now, by opening up the Strait of Hormuz, you allow them breathing space economically. They're going to rebuild their combat forces.
4: All right, well, that's Keith Kellogg on, I think he was on Newsmax, talking about bringing economic pressure via destroying a lot of their infrastructure and leading to the collapse of the regime and the government. Once again, if you had a party, and when I say party, I'm talking about like a negotiating party, right? The Iranians are one party in this negotiation. If you had a party that succumbed to self-interest, self-preservation, traditionally normal human instincts, right? Like, I would rather live than die. I would rather, flourish than live in third world conditions. If that were the case, then I would say, absolutely. I mean, you just apply enough economic pressure, Iranians are going to give in, they're going to come to the table, we're going to have a deal, everybody's going to be happy. But that's not what we're dealing with. And I just don't know how long we're going to do this until we all look at each other and go, hey guys, this isn't working. These are not normal people here. All right? This isn't a real estate transaction where one party wants to sell, one party wants to buy, and it's just a matter of what number do we land on. This is not a business deal here. These are ideologues. They are deeply entrenched, and they are suicidal. They have a very much martyrdom syndrome, and they want to go down in a blaze of glory. These are the same Muslims that do suicide vests. They do suicide bombs. They kill themselves because they think, according to their false religion, that that's a virtuous thing to do. And so when General Kellogg's talking about bombing Iran and destroying their economic infrastructure, and then that's going to lead to the downfall of the Iranian government, okay, that very well could happen. I mean, you could militarily strike Iran enough to where their entire government just falls. The question is, then what? Then what? Because you've got rogue Islamists out controlling the Strait of Hormuz that are completely disconnected from the main IRGC command control. I mean, you've basically got jihadis running drones and ballistic missiles along the shores of Iran targeting commercial shipping vessels. So if the Iranian government falls, how does that fix the Strait of Hormuz problem or the enrichment problem, the nuclear dust that they have over there? It doesn't. We're still at this place where the strait's got to be reopened and we've got to retrieve the enriched uranium. Let's listen to Pompeo here. Once again, these are well-respected people, especially in the conservative circles, and I've generally liked Pompeo for a long time, but just listen to how this is being talked about. It's the same thing over and over again, using traditional, like, hundreds, centuries-old war techniques and diplomatic techniques to bring about change, but we're dealing with people who don't want change. This is going to be clip four. Let's listen.
6: Americans shouldn't tire of winning, right? President Trump's talked about that. We should achieve and continue down the path to achieve the very victory that President Trump has laid the foundations for. We've put an enormous amount of pain on their economy. We've taken down their ballistic missile capabilities. Hamas and Hezbollah are on their back foot as well. We need to continue this effort to make sure that all the hard work and the loss of American lives that has happened is worthy of the outcome. And that means an Iranian regime that no longer threatens the region, no longer threatens Israel.
4: All right, so there you have it. That's Secretary Pompeo basically saying, hey, let's keep this thing going. Let's push in harder, militarily and otherwise. Well, so what he's saying sounds good. Just if you just listen to it at a glance, you're like, yeah, let's go. This sounds great. But to what end? And what does quote victory look like? Yeah, are we trying to topple the regime here? Are we trying to just take out their military? Because if we're just trying to take out their military, we've in large part done that. Not completely, but we've largely done that. And so it's just what you're going to find out is that all of these options on the table that involve continued kinetic warfare with Iran, they all honestly lead to nowhere. They lead to nowhere because, remember, we've bombed them into oblivion. We dropped thousands of bombs over the course of weeks on Iran, and their, quote, leaders are as hard-lined as they've ever been. I mean, they're as dug in from a negotiating standpoint as they've ever been. And so I just think at some point, and I don't know who's advising the president on this. Obviously, Secretary Rubio is, and Secretary Hegseth with the War Department. But there's got to be something else, another option on the table here, because we are just exhausting this. We're negotiating. Iran's want a deal. Iran wants a deal. No. Are we going to do this 6 months? Are we going to do this 12 months? How long are we going to sit here and tell ourselves that Iran wants a deal when Iran doesn't want a deal? All right? And what other option is on the table here? Because there's got to be something. I mean, you cannot, as a military superpower and economic superpower, the biggest and best in the world, you cannot go into a conflict like this without a game plan that involves Iran not coming to the table. Like, this has to have been gamed out. There has to be options in the playbook. What do we do if Iran doesn't want a deal? And how do we execute it and wrap it up? Because we can't just linger with 10,000, 20,000 forces, just linger in the Persian Gulf and the Gulf of Oman for 7 years just waiting on an Iran deal. And so I'm getting a little worn out, a little impatient with this fairy tale land narrative that the Iranian mullahs are going to fly to Pakistan and meet with President Trump and sign some glory deal where they give us everything that we want and they no longer seek to be an Islamic regime that wreaks havoc on the region and the world. I just don't see that happening. I absolutely do not see that happening. I think the Iranians would rather see the regime fall, chaos ensue in Iran and the region, than to strike a deal with who they call the great Satan. They call Israel the little Satan, and the U.S. is the great Satan. How do you cut a deal with that? And the fact of the matter is you don't. Now, once again, I could be completely wrong. We could turn around in a month from now, and President Trump has done some master deal that we're all applauding him for. Very well could happen. But we're on 3 months of this, and by the way, it isn't as if previous administrations haven't tried this. All right? President Obama sent them billions in cash, and we got nothing out of it. We got this flimsy piece of paper called the Iran deal that was unenforceable. It was a joke. We you know, the inspectors lost track of the enriched uranium. Complete and utter joke. We sent them billions of dollars. Completely, the Iranians completely didn't stick to any of it. And President Trump, by the way, tried some of this in the first administration. And so when you factor all of that in, your three-month timeline on this gets stretched out to something the U.S. has been dealing with for decades with absolutely no behavioral change at all on behalf of the Iranians. And so this is the equivalent, just to give an analogy here, an example. I mean, this is the equivalent of someone, whether it's a family member or a business partner or someone that you're just wanting to get along with. You desire to get along with them. You want what's in their best interest and your best interest. And you're just willing to bend over backwards and do whatever you can just to get along and be amicable and be happy. And everybody's going to have a good life. And the other party just doesn't want to have anything to do with it. I mean, they are just bent on no contact, no relationship. You're the worst person ever. I don't want to have anything to do with you. Don't talk to me. I'm not coming to the table. We're not negotiating. I don't care what you're going to give me. There will be no deal here. And that is what Iran has been saying for a long, long time. There will be no deal here. And what is the plan if that's the case, which it clearly is? Then what do we do where the U.S. can say, all right, our job is done. We did what we had to do. We did the right thing. We prevented Iran from having a nuclear weapon. And we're done now. We're done. And I don't know what this looks like, but there's people that got elected to fix these problems, namely President Trump and Secretary Rubio and others, and this is their job. They launched this campaign, Operation Epic Fury, and now they have to figure out how to wrap it up. How do you wrap it up? What does it look like? Because I can tell you this. I can tell you this. American consumers and American voters paying $4 to $5 a gallon for gasoline, they'll do that for a couple months to be patriots. They'll do it. But you tell me we're going to do that for 6 months, we're going to do that for 12 months, we're going to do that for 18 months, while Iran's not even at the table, they're not going to go for that. And it doesn't matter what kind of moral argument you make, what kind of virtuous argument you make, how much you want to guilt trip them about how you should be willing to pay higher gas prices to keep Iran from having a nuclear weapon. But the fact of the matter is that's going to fall on absolute deaf ears if American voters do not see some end in sight. This whole fiasco in the Middle East requires the American people understanding what we're doing, why we're doing it, and then saying, look, this is just for a couple months. We're going to do what we got to do. It's the right thing to do. Obviously, we don't want Iran to have nuclear weapons. And then we're going to push through to the other side of this. But with the Strait of Hormuz completely shuttered, with Iran still having the nuclear dust, and now Iran's not even at the table anymore, what does this look like? What is the end in sight? And I think the White House owes us that. I think the State Department owes us that. What is the end?
7: Another Bible promise is being proven true. This one on the importance of passing on your faith. This is truth itself. A recent study by the Institute for Family Studies and Communio revealed that children whose parents attended church weekly were more than twice as likely to attend church regularly in adulthood. According to the study, Passing the Torch, How Faith Moves Across Generations, researchers found that 26% of adults whose parents attended church every week maintained the practice well into their 30s and 40s, whereas only 12% of adults whose parents did not attend church weekly. Report co-author Jesse Smith said, "Faith isn't something kids are going to get from the culture." You can see these stories and more on our website, truthitself.com. 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
4: Welcome back to The Core here on American Family Radio. Glad to have you with us on the program. Well, I told you we had some guests coming on to talk about an excellent production that has been put out in commemoration and celebration of America's 250th anniversary. We have with us now Kyle and Sean Justice, brothers, and heading up Compel Media. They're with us now to talk about the Founders movie that's out as of this year. As of 2026, and just in time for the 250th anniversary of America. Kyle and Sean Justice, thanks, guys, for coming on the program.
8: Oh, really appreciate it. Yeah. Absolutely. Great to be here.
4: Absolutely.
8: We're actually twins, not just brothers.
4: So. Oh, twins. I got a set of twins. That's excellent. I'm sure you guys have spoken over each other quite a few times in your career and your life. But I'll let you guys address this as you would like. But tell us, well, one of you, Kyle or Sean, tell us a little bit about your organization. And you guys have been in filmmaking for a long time. So give us a little background about yourselves.
8: Well, we started, our dad, his hobby was filmmaking. And we were 11 years old. We started doing animations together, kind of inspired by Star Wars. And we went to a high school that had full television studios. And, you know, it was just amazing. And then, you know, in our late teens, we kind of divided, going different directions. I worked for Moody Bible Institute for a while, International Family Entertainment, and then started Compel Media in 1999. And Sean, I've always wanted to work together on projects. We kind of have our own separate companies, but, you know, Sean, you can share more about, you know, how you got started.
9: Yeah, just out of high school. Kyle and I actually had a production company called Four Star Productions with another partner, and then he went off to Moody. I ended up starting Justice Productions and doing mostly corporate, and then but always had the calling and the vision to do narrative feature films. And so I started Justice Pictures in 1999 and released my first film called Going the Distance. And it was a very strong pro-abstinence message just through example. And then I did multiple films after that. And, you know, Kyle and I have been best friends since we shared a room together, I guess you could say. And always done stuff together. And when we parted ways, we always talked about doing stuff. We've done a little stuff here and there, but The Founders is the first big project. I've been continuing to do films, but I've really gone into generative AI filmmaking tools and just been fascinated by what you can do. And as an indie filmmaker, it makes a huge difference in not compromising your vision, but actually being able to program out and bring your vision to life as you see it. So it's very good.
8: The amazing thing is, you know, my background is also I got into producing lots of television programming for big networks like ESPN, National Geographic. I've been Emmy nominated, done a lot of documentaries. So this is kind of a culmination of Sean's experience and my experience, and especially around the 250, being able to bring these people from, you know, 250 years ago back to life to tell their stories from their writings and from history. And it's exciting. It's an amazing tool to bring history to life.
4: Yeah. And this is what we're talking about here is we're talking to Kyle and Sean Justice, who produced the Founders movie, which we're about to talk about now. But this 250th anniversary birthday of America is an excellent opportunity, as you alluded to bring the revolutionary era back to life and really look through the eyes of the founding fathers. Why did they do what they do? What motivated them? Because there's a real lack of true deep understanding of what motivated our founding fathers in the founding era, not just to come here, but to also gain independence from Great Britain. And it's a very just cause that they fought for. And I think our founders get a lot of criticism, undue criticism, for why they did what they did and how they went about it. But when you truly understand the motivation here, it's a very righteous and virtuous thing that they did. But let's jump straight into the Founders movie. So, Kyle, we'll start with you. Tell us, when did this vision of this movie come to life? Or when did it birth, rather?
8: Yeah, I've always had strong interest in the founders and their writings and such. I've just finished producing, and it just came out yesterday, in fact, called By Dawn's Early Light. It's a film that traces that we worked with the White House to produce this hour and a half film, and it's about the anti-Christian bias in the government and how Trump established a task force to come and eradicate that out of the government, especially under the Biden administration. And during that process of getting the distribution together, Salem Media, big, you know, multi-million dollar company that has Salem Now, working with a gentleman there who heads up the network. And he said, hey, what do you think about a film that, you know, interviews the founders? And I'm like, let me think about that. and started to put that ideas together. Came to Sean, and because we've been working on some AI projects independently, and it's like, Sean, what do you think about this? And it's like we kind of came up with the whole concept and developed the trailer for it, and so it's that's we're looking forward to getting this going and finishing the project, and then not just a film, a feature film, but we want to turn it into a television series because there's so much content to tell. And so we're excited to be working on this.
4: So this is obviously hasn't come out yet, but it's going to come out. Do you guys think that you can get it out in 2026? What's the general timeline here?
9: Well, the beautiful thing about generative AI and being able to bring these characters to life is we can do it in it very quickly. We don't have to pull a bunch of actors together. And on the trailer, people will be able to see that these look like real people that we're talking to. And all the material that we're using for the scripts that we're writing, that's taken from their writings, their sayings, their speeches. So even though it may be them, and it's not just them verbatim talking, we wanted to add kind of a real tentative element to it where, they're thinking about what they did and how they talked. And so it really brings it to life and you get into, I don't want to say the emotion of it, but you really feel what they feel in the process of that. And of course, the cutaway shots and all of the historical scenes, we can have 300, British infantrymen, approaching on the army, and it's just amazing the scope of what we can do that really brings it to life, as opposed to hiring 10, recreation actors to, okay, guys, we need 10 guys coming here. We can have that. And it's beautiful that how it's all turning out. And like I said, that you can see it in the trailer. But we're excited. It's like I said, you don't have to compromise your vision on what you see, and bring in an excitement to that time period and just what our founders went through.
4: What Kyle, what kind of timeline are you guys going to cover here? Obviously during the founding era, but like how early are you going to start in the 17, mid to late 1700s, and then how like what kind of time span are you looking at?
8: No, you raised a great question because you have the Declaration being done in 1776, but a lot of context went into getting to that point. And so, which Sean and I have talked about, okay, so when these interviews are happening with the founders, when is this? Is it 1789 or enough time has passed? And so a lot of the interviews they'll be recollecting back, to, yeah, when this happened, and then we cut away to those times. So there's definitely a foundation of Christianity that was growing at that time in the nation. Bill Federer, I'm not sure if you guys have featured or talked to him much, but
4: Oh,
8: he's
4: yeah.
8: one of the historians has written about this, and he says in our By Dawn's Early Light, there's this quote, beautiful, that says that, why didn't our Constitution, hold in other countries? Why did was it so well birthed here in this country because of the Christian foundation that we have. And so we want to touch on that. And but also the battles and the emotions of like different people wanting different things as they were discussing this. The whole battle that Jefferson went through when he was writing the Declaration, the ideas about slavery and why wasn't that included. And so there's a lot of context that, but you can't cover that in 90 minutes per se, and all the battles, and then the Constitutional Congress coming up with the Bill of Rights. There's a lot there.
4: Oh, yeah.
8: So there's a thread that we want to tell. And like I said, 90 minutes, I think 120 minutes somewhere in there, but obviously we're going to have to jump into more episodes after that. And that's kind of a new model, as it were, with some of the entertainment, is there's a film first and then there's subsequent episodes that follow.
4: Yeah. Sean, have you guys talked at all with Stephen McDowell? I know you mentioned Bill Federer, but have you talked to Stephen McDowell at all yet? Does that name ring a bell?
9: Polls, Kyle, do you?
4: Yeah, the reason I mentioned that, and I'm totally putting you guys on the spot, but this is live radio. But since this is still being produced, and obviously there's going to be episodes following, I would encourage you to talk to Stephen McDowell. The only reason I mentioned his name, he is Mr. George Washington expert, like all things George Washington. Mm. And I was thinking as Kyle was talking about maybe some of the time frames and them and the founders like recollecting in the past and kind of looking back on their decision making and things. There's a few times in George Washington's life that really stand out when he's eating dinner at his home at Mount Vernon. Obviously, there's the famous painting of him praying, kneeled down praying, and then there's times where he would pray with the troops, or he would forbid them from using profanity when they were on duty, so to speak. And so, there's just a couple of those things of George Washington's life that somebody like Stephen McDowell does a great job recollecting. And if you guys could depict that, it would be phenomenal. And you probably already have, or you're already looking at that.
8: Yeah, there's a lot of content, a lot of story, a lot of things that we could tell, and we don't want to miss anything, but you only have so much time. But, I could see episodes where it's just focused on Washington and mm-hmm. some of his memories, about the different battles and the wars and, his consternation. But the idea that, okay, we didn't win this battle, but we survived, for the next time. And how God, led him in different ways and through his prayers and so on. So there's so much amazing story to tell, but this tool of generative AI, we can bring this to life. We can go, oh, but that's what it was. I mean, you look like The Chosen, and there's so many elements that you've never even thought of, like, wow, that's kind of cool. I never thought of it like that. Mm. And so with the story of Jesus, and this is the founders, how we can use AI to do that.
4: Sean, what kind of release strategy are you guys looking at here? Is this primarily going to be online? Are you looking at partnering with some distribution channels? What are you guys planning on there?
9: Yeah, I mean, Kyle can speak to this more, but I think primarily we're going to be releasing through Salem Now. But we have a lot of other contacts that we've developed over the years with various entities like Amazon and others that we'll be able to roll it out over time. So we're excited. I can't remember if I answered your actual question to me earlier, but because of how we're doing this through generating all the scenes and interviews, we will be able to put it out this year. It's not like we have to schedule, a set or wait for weather or whatever. We can create that just through our fingertips, basically.
4: Kyle, what is this generative? We got about 2 minutes left. Is this generative AI? I've seen some of these short videos, but the ones I'm looking at are like 15 seconds. What kind of softwares are out there that are able to help you put together something of this length?
8: Yeah, there are a lot of, there's a big competition of companies trying to vie for this technology to tell these stories. Sean, he's been doing, he's kind of on the front line exploring a lot of this stuff, but there's two or three that are pretty key. And again, you bring up a good point. You can't tell huge long stories. And that's why, one of the reasons why we feel like we can immediately work on this kind of docudrama where you have interviews and you're cutting, but these big narrative stories, full AI isn't quite ready for that, but it's getting close.
4: Yeah. Go ahead, Sean. We got about one.
9: I was going to say, yeah, there's a lot of tools out there. I mean, when I do a normal feature film with Practically, it's all made up of small, quick little shots. And that's how you use AI, even though you have a 15-second limit right now. You look at our trailer for The Founders, and it tells a story, but we're telling it with short shots or coverage or what. That's kind of the term we use for cutaway shots, for coverage. So
4: yeah.
9: So there's a lot of ways that we can do it, and it's very powerful tools, and they're just getting better, acceleratingly getting better.
4: Excellent. Hey, Kyle Justice, Sean Justice, Compel Media, thank you guys for coming on. TheFoundersMovie.com, that's the URL, TheFoundersMovie.com. We'll see you next time.
10: It's Testimony Tuesday. Hey, this is Ryan Paul standing in for Chuck Bentley with My Money Life from Crown. Crown's African Money Map was a collaborative effort of a group of people living in Africa. They're passionate about seeing millions of people on their continent become financially free. Based on the North American Money Map, timeless financial principles from God's Word are presented through the story of a fictional character named Henry. People learn how to handle money based on the obstacles and challenges that he encounters. 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Empower One hopes this training will have a significant impact in South Sudan. The hardworking people are in dire need of knowledge and tools. 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I'm really serious about using the African Money Map and teaching it. 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It's important for me to teach what I actually live. I want this to flow from my own life, not just theory. I just have to say the whole thing is incredible. It's truly powerful. Join me in praying for the people of South Sudan. I want to personally invite you to join us in Knoxville, Tennessee this September 10th through 12th. We look forward to celebrating all that God has done through Crown over the last 50 years. You can learn more at crown.org/50 years. That's crown.org/50 years.
11: Is the Declaration of Independence good for everybody? Hi, this is Dave Zanotti. Let's talk about it today on the Public Square. Oh, we're getting ever closer to the birthday, the 250th birthday. And of course, the celebration of the Declaration of Independence will go on for the whole year. We've got products and programs designed to go last us through the entire time. And so we'll keep talking about it. And of course, if you're a frequent listener to the Public Square since 1989, you know, when it comes to the Declaration of Independence, I just can't shut up. I mean, it's like, how much of it do we have memorized? How much do we say in our sleep? Why? Because other than the writings of the Holy Scriptures, there's never been a human document written down that has influenced so many lives for the good as the Declaration of Independence. It is a global historic treasure. John Quincy Adams said it was the one time in human history where people got together and decided to put together a country based on the fundamental absolute reality of human rights. It's never happened before. We're a part of something. We talk about American exceptionalism. This goes way past exceptionalism. This is now to the area of unique one time in history. That's a lot to inherit. As someone who just got born, woke up in the fourth grade and said, wow, we've got civics. I mean, look, this is a lot of responsibility we've got our hands on. So calling to mind an anniversary like 250 is a very big deal. Now, a lot of people are going to say, yeah, I'll get to it around the 300th because that's a big number. And 250 is like halfway, right? I was there for 200. Well, that's a problem. When you get a big number, you usually don't get two of them in your lifetime. So the point is we're trying to make the most of this 4th of July. We'll talk more about why this 4th is so important tomorrow on the Public Square. I'm Dave Zanotti. Thanks for listening.
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13: Here's a timeless truth from Pastor Shane Eidelman.
14: Words carry weight.
13: They were preaching the gospel. God, I don't know why, I don't know how, but there's life in words. There's death in words. Most kids that are broken kids right now are because of the words spoken to them by their parents and others. Words are powerful. They were turning. They were shaping. They were shaping the mindset of this governor. And so he tried to withstand them with words as well. It's just, it's funny. It happened to me on that day I told you about when I was 50th. There's this guy, I told him, hey, I was just diagnosed with this. And like, oh my God, I can't. No, it's okay. Here's what God's doing in my heart. And I came back to the Lord, this prodigal, and he changes his topic. And I said, wait, hold on. Let me go back to the prodigal son story. And they changed the topic again. I'm like, hold on. We're going to finish this topic. God brought me to deep repentance. I fully surrendered my life to Christ. And you can tell. This is not, how do I withstand this? Because your light is stronger than the darkness. Your light is stronger than the darkness. That's how you defeat darkness. You shine the light. Man, I got darkness in my home. My kids are listening to this. Then shine the light. Get yourself out of bed early and get your face on the floor before Almighty God and begin to worship Him and begin to seek Him like never before. Bring the light of the gospel into your house. Go in this is my house, not the enemy's. And you begin to pray. Husbands, lead the ways. Stop relying on your wives. Why are the women at this altar? Why are the women in the prayer room? Come on, guys, wake up.
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19: Yes, indeed. Good morning, everyone. It is May 14th. Happy birthday, Israel. Welcome to Stand Up for the Truth. Myra is my guest, and we're going to hear her story today and tie it into some timely headlines. But first, my scripture is Ephesians 5, 8 to 16, a little longer than I usually do, but this is such a great passage. For you were once darkness, but now you are light in the Lord. Walk as children of light, for the fruit of the Spirit is in all goodness, righteousness, and truth, finding out what is acceptable to the Lord. And have no fellowship with the unfruitful works of darkness, but rather expose them. For it is shameful even to speak of those things which are done by them in secret. But all things that are exposed are made manifest by the light, for whatever makes manifest is light. Therefore he says, awake, you who sleep, arise from the dead, and Christ will give you light. See then that you walk circumspectly, not as fools, but as wise, redeeming the time, because the days are evil. Let's pray together. Lord, you have given us hours and days, weeks and years to accomplish what you have for us. We know there is a day that you will take us home to be with you forever. But in the meantime, Lord, remind us what is truly important, hour by hour, to seek first your kingdom and to bring glory to you. Lord, thank you for the gifts and blessings you've bestowed on us. And we lift up Myra to you. Bless her, Lord. Encourage her. Give her open doors to use her testimony to draw people to you. We ask for protection on her and on her loved ones, and just a continued love for your word. And we ask all this in Jesus' name. Amen. All right. Myra is here live in the studio. She grew up in a Christian family in the Islamic Republic of Pakistan, and that shaped her entire understanding of faith and courage and truth. As a child, she didn't fully grasp the weight of what it meant to live as a Christian in a place where expressing your beliefs could come with real consequences. But those experiences have formed an appreciation for freedom and strengthened her commitment to preserving our Christian values and keeping this country great. Today, she dedicates her days to standing firmly for the truth and working tirelessly to ensure that the values we cherish remain protected for future generations. All that to say, Myra, welcome to Stand Up for the Truth.
20: Thank you. Thanks, Mary.
19: It is great to have you here today. Thank you for your time. How are things going with you? I understand that you are writing a book.
20: Yes, I am. Really excited. Things are going well. It should be coming out here in 2028. So I'm just really excited to share my whole story. Obviously, we only have an hour here today to talk about some of the things that I've experienced and why I love the United States and why I, you know, I am a Christian that I am. But that book will have a lot more details.
19: Great. I'm looking forward to that. You have sold a copy for me already, so we're good. Now, you recently dipped your toe into Brown County politics. I just found this out a couple of days ago. You ran for Brown County Board, which I'm sure was a learning experience. Politics today can be, well, I don't know. You tell me. What about that race? What was your takeaway? How did that all go?
20: Yes, I think it went really well. I always thought that whatever God wanted from me would come out of it. I learned a lot. At the end of the day, Mary, it's all about people. It's all about our country and the people of the United States. I had nothing when I came here to United States, and this country, the people around me welcomed me with open arms, and that opened up my heart to kind of give back to the country. That's how I look at it. If this country gives you a lot to live with, you should be willing to give back.
19: Yeah.
20: That was my whole mindset when I got into it, and that's my life principle about how we should be serving this country, because this country is worth fighting for, worth living for, and my principles all come from my faith, which is Christianity. So,
19: so many blessings, yeah. We forget because we're mired in it. Day after day, we live here. We tend to take things for granted, and that's the last thing you want to do. And that's what I love about having you on here. You're going to make sure we don't take anything for granted. Now, you grew up in a Christian family, and that life over in Pakistan looked very different for a Christian and a Christian woman than it does in the States. You came from a Protestant family, but being a Christian in Pakistan, I want to set that up here because Christians only make up, I looked this up, 1.3% of Pakistan's population. So that is an absolute minority. So only 3 million Christians there. It would seem that they would be marginalized considerably in that environment. So talk to us about your upbringing, how it really shaped your ideas of, you know, when you can speak, when you can't speak. It was oppressive, right? Would you say that it was oppressive?
20: Yes. And see, I did not realize that that was a thing until I got to the United States. You don't know what you know. You grow up every day with that, and you learn from your parents that, hey, just don't say anything. Just go along. Just move along with whatever is happening. And it's really hurtful as a child growing up that you cannot speak your mind. Your mind is basically, kids are like sponges. So I absorbed everything, but I couldn't really say anything. So you have all this knowledge, and you are learning all this about yourself and what's happening, but you cannot really say anything. Yeah. And that can be really, really tough. So growing up, just seeing if somebody has said anything about the United States or... because to my knowledge, America was a Christian country, because what we would see on TV sometimes that, oh, Christians are safe there and anybody can do anything. It's a safe haven. So as a child, I think it's just safe to think that, okay, that's a Christian country. Now coming here, I've learned a lot. And I have learned that we are based on Christian values. That's why we are such a great country, right? But that was very, very interesting that there we are getting oppressed, but we have some comfort knowing that there is a place where Christians are safe. Somebody can say something or throw something at us, and we, my parents would be like, just let it go, just be quiet. And that's how I grew up. I did not know that there was any other life outside of it, or there is anything else that I can say. Yeah. You have to wear a headscarf. Whenever you go out, you have to be escorted by a male. That male doesn't have to be a 12 or 15-year-old. It can be your brother that's 4-year-old or 3-year-old. It's funny now as I talk about it, but that's just how it was. You can't really wear perfume. So a man that doesn't know you shouldn't be able to smell perfume off of you. That's just a really, really weird concept to me now. But at that time, it was just what we knew, that you should, if you are wearing something, it should just be deodorant or very, very light scent, so you don't stink, right? So that's just what I grew up with. But that was, that's what was normal. Honor killing. So I have to remind myself that a lot of people that I communicate with here might not know. So honor killing is basically when you kill somebody in your family out of honor. So say your sister did something or your daughter did something that put fed your family to the shame. That can mean having a boyfriend maybe, or she liked somebody, right? So anything that they think that can put the family to shame, you can be killed for that. And sometimes you would go to prison for some time and come out, and sometimes nothing happens at all. And most times nothing happens at all. So that's something, you know, here in the United States, we have real consequences. If you are committing a crime like that, because no human should be going out and just killing another human for having free speech, or for doing, you know, loving somebody or something like that. So something I learned by being in the United States, that we have these freedoms where we can speak our mind, practice our religion, which is something that I wasn't able to do freely. Obviously, we had churches and we could go to churches, but we would be thinking all this time in the church that, oh, is our church going to get blown up in the next 10 minutes or 15 minutes? And so that's a little bit about how I would paint my life as a Christian. We can talk a little bit more about, if you have time later, about a church that I went to that was involved in a bomb blast. And I was going visiting that church the next week after, and then there was another bomb blast just a street away from that church. And the goal of the terrorist was to get to that church again, because there were people worshiping there and wanted to show the terrorists that, hey, we are not scared, we are going to worship no matter what. But that's not just how it goes.
1: Interesting. So very interesting. This is Standing for the Truth for May 14th, talking to Myra today, getting her testimony growing up in Pakistan, what that was like. Now, you had to wear a head covering as a girl as well. You had to wear a head covering your whole life?
20: Yes. And you might have seen on TV, there's this thing called burqa. Okay, yeah. I never wore that, but you should, as a Christian, have to have a head covering when you're outside your house. Now, inside, obviously, I belong to a Christian family. I grew up in a Christian family, so there was some freedom about if my head is not covered at home, because I'm inside. But if I'm in the veranda, which we call porch here, to have your head covered.
1: Okay, that's very, very, very interesting. I had a thought I was going to, it just sort of left my brain. So I'm just going to have to go on to the next one. But you also said that you had to cook at a certain time because there were certain parts of the day, you know, electricity, you had a generator, resources. Were there economic ramifications for being a Christian? Was this sort of just the way it was where you lived in general? Or was this a ramification of being a believer, subtle or not so subtle?
20: Yeah, I think, Mary, that ties into the concept of economics and socialism, right?
1: Right.
20: You don't want to give all your control to the government because then they control everything, right? That's why we want less government here, more power to the people, right? So it was really about certain times of the day you get electricity or gas, so you have enough, you have a certain amount of time to cook or clean, because without electricity you can iron, you cannot iron your clothes.
1: Right.
20: One of the blessings we have in the United States, I don't iron my clothes anymore unless it's absolutely needed. We have washing machines and dryers that do the work for us, but that's not how life was there. Like, we have dishwashers here. We are so blessed here. But imagine if we had dishwashers here, but we no electricity, we wouldn't be able to do anything like that. So our resources were very limited.
1: Yeah. Okay.

0: I find that interesting. And then social media, everyone has an opinion about everything, right, wrong, at the top of your lungs or not. We say what we think, right? And you figured that out in America. But it has changed to some degree. Do you think at some point, just knowing what you know maybe about AI or surveillance states, that sort of thing, do you feel in any way that things are getting different in this country as far as oppression goes? Or you can say this, but you can't say that. Have you noticed any difference just since you've been here?
1: Yeah, Mary, I think I'm starting to notice that difference there here in the last few years. And that scares me. That's why I actually stepped up and ran for office. I don't think that that should be the case because I grew up with that. If one side takes too much power and then the other one's not, and in this case, Christians, I'm seeing they don't speak much about it. And I am very much like, okay, leave me alone. Let me do my thing. You do your thing. That's great. That's well and great. But if I don't speak up about the truth, if I don't do what's needed to be done as a person that I am, which I think I have an experience and that I don't speak about, that I am not doing what I need to do. So that what prompted me to actually run because it's, like I said, about the people. And if I want to serve people, if I want to spread the truth, I have to speak up. I can't just do that by sitting and not doing anything. And it's the same for me as far as my faith goes. I'm a Christian and I believe in Christ. If I don't share the good news, what am I doing?
0: Well, it's local, right? I mean, you ran on a local level.
1: Yes.
0: And we say that on stand-up all the time because the COVID thing showed us what was going on in the schools, that a lot of parents, it woke them up. Well, maybe I should run for school board. It starts small because it ends up getting bigger. But if you start small, and I think I really appreciate that you had the right idea. It's about people and it's about making a difference locally. And then if the Lord moves you up into some other sphere of influence, that's fine. But I like what you're saying about that. It really is about people and about being salt and light in your community. Because I don't see myself necessarily being salt and light, you know, 1,000 miles from here, although with the radio maybe, but not necessarily as people. So I appreciate that perspective you have in there. And I want to ask you, too, because 9/11 was such a watershed moment in this country. But you were kind of young then, but you remember that happening.
1: I do, yes.
0: What are your memories of that?
1: Yeah, so like I said in the beginning of the interview, I always thought that America was a Christian country, right? Now I know that it's different. We are based on Christian values.
0: Yes, it's pluralistic, though.
1: Yes.
0: Yeah, it really is.
1: Yes, so I was in the van going to school. I remember when this happened and somebody mentioned in the van because there was a van full of girls on left and right side. They look different than what we have here. And somebody mentioned something and I so seriously wanted to say something and I just could not because at home our parents taught us that if they say anything about America, because just like me, other people also thought that America is a Christian country because Christians are protected here, right? So if I say anything about in favor of the United States or in favor of the people that was killed by some terrorist over there, right? I can be in trouble. I can be killed. Wow. So really, you have to just stay quiet, but you are fearful and you're also very, in a way, furious. You want to say something because it's close to your heart. You are a Christian. You care for life, but you can't. Because you don't know what would the next minute bring. So I remember being very furious, but also very fearful and not being able to say anything. But that's like pretty much happened until I moved to the United States, even after I moved to the United States, because it's not a, you know, that you turn off a switch and everything is fine. You have to work towards it. It was not fun. And there were other things that happened along the way because that was just one big instance that happened. But there were other things following. And something happens in the United States and then Christians take the heat. over there in Pakistan. Oh. And I'm sure it might be, I don't want to speak

0: for other countries, but I'm sure that that could be the case that, okay, United States something did big and good, but that hurts somebody, like, that hurts a terrorist organization. I mean, look at Iran, like, what's happening right now. So we have, I think we are trying to end a regime there. We are trying to help Iranian people that have been living in this oppression for years. Yeah. And we are taking the heat for that, but also the Christians there, they are getting in some sort of difficulty too. So that's how it goes.
1: We don't think of that.
0: Exactly. That's just a different perspective. So I am very passionate about serving this country because this is my country. I got my citizenship here in 2022. And I think that that's my duty, that I should be serving the people of the United States, spreading the truth. But it would be not fair if I didn't talk about what I grew up with and what I saw, because I do see some of it now coming to the United States and affecting United States.
1: Right. And I don't want to belabor it, but I think that's why a lot of people really had a problem with New York electing Mamdani. Now here's... It hasn't been that long, right? And now there's a Muslim Marxist mayor in New York. And people are just stunned by that. At least west of New York, we are. That's just amazing to me. I never thought that I would see that. I don't know. Did you have any specific thoughts when he got elected? Because, wow.
0: Yeah, I was like, wow, how could it be? I mean, I see... You know, the left wanting to promote socialism now, or, you know, Mamdani is a straight up communist.
1: Yeah,
0: that's
1: absolutely
0: how I see him as. Mm-hmm. And I mean, I thought when he would get elected into the office, people would open their eyes and see what's happening. But some people still haven't. I mean, he was the one talking about separation of religion and state. But just recently, he was conducting a prayer in City Hall, and that was just very surprising to me on why people are not noticing. Now we have to block our roads and parks for them to conduct their prayers. I mean, they have mosques. They can go there. There's freedom of religion, so they have those mosques where they can go and conduct their prayer. Why take public places to conduct these prayers and block the way of other people? So how I see it as is, you are now forcing people to comply with what you want. Mm-hmm. So that right there is just taking that freedom away from, so it's your freedom now, but it's not freedom for somebody who might be trying to go to the church or who might be trying to go to work.
1: It's twisted, isn't it?
0: It's very twisted. So it was very crazy to me. And I mean, he's endorsing somebody I saw, or supporting somebody I saw that's running for Senate, who said that 9/11 was our fault because of white supremacy. And I was like, that's ridiculous. That's sad. I mean, I would be very sad if this woman gets elected.
1: It's alarming, too, and it should be alarming, right? You know, we take things for granted. You don't in this country, but we tend to, and we should be alarmed by that, but we tend to just figure, well, it'll always be the same. It won't always be the same, and I think that's where Americans have their head buried in the sand. Let's go on a little bit here. When you were in your very late teens, 19, your parents arranged a marriage to a Pakistani Christian man living in the U.S., so this will connect some dots for people, how you got to America. So let's jump to that time frame. Arranged marriage with Christians. That's foreign to me, and I think a lot of Americans too. So tell us about that season.
0: Yeah, it's common. It's common in Pakistan. Again, sometimes when you led the culture. So I grew up in Islamic Republic on Pakistan. So that's the culture, majority of the culture. So you follow that. That's what my parents grew up with. My parents had a love marriage, but it's not common. The common thing is the arranged marriage. So that's how I got married. Obviously, somebody asked for my hand in marriage, and I got married to that man because I wanted to obey my parents. I wanted to be the good daughter. That's just how it is. And I always, biblically, I wanted to obey my parents, right? Do whatever they're saying. And that's pretty much what I did. The marriage did not work out when I came to the United States. I was sent back at one point back to the Pakistan, to Pakistan. And that's where life got really difficult because I knew what would happen and what happens to the women who either are left by their husband or by are divorced or separated. Again, such a foreign concept in the United States, but it's a true story. People, if people don't spit on your face directly, they would say things that would really make you feel like that you want to die or, you know. I experienced all of that while I was there, and I was there for maybe a month and a half before I got back. But that's how I felt. My parents stopped going out. They wouldn't meet any relatives because any relatives that visited us that found out that I was there, they would come and they would really be pointing fingers and saying that it's something that she did. She is the bad one. Tell her to make it work. And my parents really wanted me to make it work as well. I don't know how they were thinking I would do that, but that's a separate issue, right? So that's what I experienced. And then I prayed, Mary. I prayed in a very dear friend. It was a week where I was just lost, and then I prayed. Not that I wasn't praying before, but it was like here and there. So I really sat down in prayer, and a very dear friend of mine sent me this verse from Joshua 1:9. And it said says something like, "Have I not commanded you? Do not be afraid for your God. I will be with you wherever you go." So not saying quote unquote, but that's what the verse states, basically. And I was like, what do you mean? I'm in Pakistan. I'm in, what do you mean, God, wherever I go? And so one of my dad's friend, he visited and he traveled a lot. He actually saw my passport and he said, "Do you know that your visa is valid?" And I was like, "No, I don't." And so he's like, "Yes, your visa is valid. And, you know, you can go back and see, reconciling.
1: Some closure of some sort. Or a new beginning,
0: It was more about, like, reconciling with my husband because it doesn't matter if what happened. It's, like, how you make, how you're going to make things work. And obviously it was, it was not pretty, right, whatever happened. That's why I was anyways, I decided to come back. And the first thing I called, or organization I called was immigration. And I told them that, hey, I don't have my green card. And they said that it was sent to you because it's your property, right? And I said, I don't have it. And they said, well, you can go apply for it here and here. And I did that. So I always wanted to do things the right way, Mary, because I was legal here and I wanted to make sure that I respected the law. That's what you should do when you enter a country, any country, right? You respect their law, respect the culture. So I applied and I got my green card within, I believe, 6 months. And I really didn't have to fear anything about, you know, that which is a big issue here right now. Right. So I always tell people, if you're legal, you have nothing to worry about. The law will protect you. The law will protect you. Right. But throughout this whole mess, God was with me. He was guiding me. And
1: Wow. Now, so we only just have a minute before the break, so I'm going to ask you this, and we can, of course, continue this after the break. But were you living in a Pakistani community in the States? I guess that's one of my questions. Was it a Pakistani neighbor or community specifically?
0: When I was living with my husband? Yes, it was mostly Hispanic and Pakistani community. Okay. Hispanic, Indian, and Pakistani community that I lived in. One thing that I wanted to, and I keep forgetting this, one thing I wanted to mention, that the idea of coming back to the United States was always to reconcile with my husband, but then I quickly found out that that's not something that was possible.
1: So, what an interesting time that must have been for you, because
0: it was difficult.
1: Absolutely. That young, and you have, because girls dream about their wedding from little on, right? I mean, that's the way it is. And so you have this sort of romantic, magical thing that you expect and sometimes it doesn't go that way. But boy, the Lord sure used it. And I just seeing his hand in your life is an encouragement to all of us. And we have to take a break here. We're talking to Myra today. It is Thursday, May 14th. This is Mary Danielson. You're listening to Stand Up for the Truth. And we have so much more. I hope she can hold that thought because I don't want to forget what she was going to say just now. And we can come back when we're done with the break and pick up where we left off. So I apologize for that, Myra. But we will be back in 2 minutes with a whole lot more on today's edition of Stand Up for the Truth.
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3: 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This comes at a time when alleged details over a border agreement were leaked over the weekend, causing Senate Republicans to remind people not to believe everything they read on the internet.
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1: Welcome back to Stand Up for the Truth for May 14th. This is Mary Danielson, and my guest is Myra. She was raised in Pakistan and has had the opportunity to live there and to see and understand that kind of control and oppression, and then to live here in the States and to see, wow, what a blessed country we live in that a lot of us take for granted. I hate to admit that we do. You ended up with a thought right before we went to break. And I'm going to ask you if you remember what it was. If you don't, that's fine. We can keep moving.
0: I do remember. Okay. So I was going to say that even though my life has not been easy, even when I came to the United States, it was not a flip of a switch that everything turned good and well. I was very scared. I was only 22 years old. And I had a lot of like scary thoughts in my mind because I was now just by myself. There was this family that gave me shelter, and I'm forever thankful to them. But still, I was just very scared. But after all these years, I understand now that God has a way of turning the worst situations into something good. And that's why I believe I'm sitting here today with you, Mary, and talking about this, because my job is to tell the truth for the glory of God. That's the goal of my life. Like, I want to do everything for the glory of God, to serve my people, which is the people of the United States, right? This is the country that God has chosen for me. So I want to do my best. Mm-hmm. So even though, yes, life is never fair to anybody. Everybody has something going on. Yeah. But I want to encourage people to just never stop speaking the truth. Just stand up for the truth and also do their best to serve others.
1: Yeah. And it's what's great is that you see God's hand in your life. We don't see him coming. I think of Moses. You don't see him coming, but you see his back. And I think that's really true of all of us as well. And so you had, you read the Bible as a youngster, right? I mean, you had that foundation that helped you say, well, this doesn't look good to me, or I don't understand this, but God went before me and you understood his word, right? So that had an impact on your life.
0: Yes. Yeah. Yep, it did. Growing up, especially when you're living in that kind of a culture that is very oppressed, that is very controlling, there is nowhere you can go, because who are you going to ask for help other than opening your Bible up and finding verses of faith and courage and strength and knowing that there is a power by my side. And if that power is with me, even though I can't speak up right now, I am protected.
1: And he's still there.
0: And he's still there. Yeah. He's always there. And that's what I tell people, that even like sometimes I have met people, I have friends that, you know, don't follow a faith, and that's their journey, right? But I always, my encouragement and my message to them is that if there ever comes a time in life and they accept Jesus, there is an overwhelming amount of comfort that you can find in that. And you will find the courage to speak the truth, because then you're not living for yourself. You are serving Jesus. Yeah. You're serving people, which is overwhelmingly comforting
1: and
0: very rewarding.
1: It's a higher calling. It's absolutely. And I don't know how, and I say this to my husband when we drive up here from Appleton almost every day, how do people get up in the morning when they don't know the Lord? Because I know we don't get all the news. It's hard to get all the news, but you know, man, inhumanity to man is great in these times that we live in. It's people are violent, they're rash, they're, you know, without a natural affection, all those sort of things, very selfish. I don't know how people get up in the morning, they go to work, they're living their lives, they're going through some kind of motion. But for you, even though all these things you would think, the average person would think is coming against them and shaping them in ways maybe that aren't the best, you still have that. The Lord is good. I mean, he takes these situations and he makes them for good. Now, you moved to the U.S. permanently in 2015, and then citizenship. When did that happen? And what you started to do some homework on America, right? Because I don't know what's involved in citizenship. I'm hoping you can tell us. But it took a few years to get to that point, right, of citizenship. Yes. Talk to us about that process.
0: Yes. So I did do my homework. I think, Mary, everybody should, because this is such a great country. If you are going to be making a country your if this is your homeland, you should pretty much know everything about it, especially what makes this country so great. Yeah. So, yes, I did do a lot of homework. I did apply for citizenship in 2020.
1: Okay.
0: So you have to be either here if you're married, for 3 years to apply for citizenship, or 5 years if you're applying without marriage. And I didn't want to take... So I could have applied in 2018. I was not divorced until 2018, right?
1: Okay.
0: So I could. But I didn't want to do that. And after that, I had a friend, and I knew that it was going somewhere. So I told him straight up. I was like, okay, I don't want anybody to ever think that I took advantage of the system. So I waited until 2020. Mm. And I applied for citizenship during COVID and got my citizenship in 2022. But when I applied for the citizenship, I knew that there were like these 100 questions that I would have to answer. But if you're just learning the answers to answer the questions that they're going to be asking you, that doesn't do much, right? Because you're just basically learning to pass that test.
1: Right.
0: So what I started doing is I read the question, but then I wanted to go back and look at the history of that question and why that question is there. Like, what is the history of the United States?
1: Mm-hmm.
0: Why and what is Constitution is about? What are the amendments about and how they protect us as American citizens?
1: Good for you.
0: Yes, I'm very... So I like to look at the background of everything, and that was really important to me when it came to the history of the United States, because I wanted to know what makes this country so amazing, so great. Like the rest of the world, like they are saying all these things about either bad or good things about the United States. They are saying bad things because they can obviously cannot compete with the United States, right? And good things because America is so great.
1: Yeah.
0: So I wanted to know all of that. So I did my homework until the day of the interview, obviously. And then even after that, that's why I'm involved, because I want to make sure that knowledge doesn't go to waste.
1: Yeah. Well, and you know more probably than your average public school student, because they don't teach civics anymore. And I could tell what people didn't know. It sort of rose to the top because when President Trump got in, and you know, there's that element that hates him no matter what, he can't breathe right. But we need to fire him. We need to fire all the Supreme Court justices. We need to make them retire. I'm thinking, you have no idea how this works. And if it worked like you think it does, or you want it to, we would be in a world of trouble.
0: Mm-hmm.
1: But they don't teach kids. You know more than most American kids. I think that's really sad.
0: I do find it sad. Unfortunately, they should teach this in schools. And, you know, sometimes I've heard that, this offends people. Well, if history, if you don't know anything about history, you're doomed to repeat it. Or if you don't learn from history, you're doomed to repeat it. So it's very important to teach that in schools. That's how I look at it. Yes, and history should make you uncomfortable. If there are pieces of the history that make you uncomfortable, let it make you uncomfortable, because you are going to learn from it.
1: Yeah.
0: And you're going to probably have a thought that, hey, let's not make that happen again.
1: Right.
0: Let's work towards that, right? So I do really find that sad. And also, again, why we have to be involved, why we need to raise our voices that, hey, this is what you need to teach our kids and not the other other agendas that are going around. I mean, Bible is very clear about, there's one big thing going about gender. Bible is very clear about that. Bible did not say I made like 52 genders. Right. It's very clear in Genesis 1:27 that God made a man and a woman.
1: Yep, and if you're going to mess with that, there is going to be a societal breakdown and societal repercussions. And our guest tomorrow is David Arthur. You know, he is detransitioned. He lived as a woman for 20 years, and then he met the Lord. And we're going to hear his testimony tomorrow. So it's funny you would mention that. Looking forward to that. I want to switch gears a little bit because we are seeing headlines in this country about Sharia enclaves springing up in America. Public schools are constructing prayer rooms and foot washing stations. Muslims are winning elections in the U.S. London has become unrecognizable as Islam takes over their neighborhoods. Violence in America, violence in Europe, Muslim holidays. In Europe, in the U.K., to be a citizen, you have to understand the Muslim holidays. I never thought I'd live to see that. You have to know what Eid is and all these things. That's fascinating. But before we talk even more about that, the blasphemy laws in Pakistan, I want to talk about that. My understanding, is that they were more harsh than anywhere in the world. Is that true?
0: I would say they have one of the most strictest blasphemy laws in Pakistan. When I was thinking about it this morning, I actually looked up because it's such a, it can be a foreign concept to some people here because we have freedom of religion, but I grew up with that. So I looked up the definition of blasphemy, and it says the act or offense of speaking sacrilegiously about God or sacred things. So profane talk. So that was the definition. But what that means in Pakistan is that if you say anything about Muhammad, and they don't like it. So you might be speaking the truth, but if they don't like it, your head is on the stake.
1: Wow.
0: And I'm not saying the head is on the stake, like literally you are going to lose your life.
1: But you could. You could.
0: Lose our life?
1: Yeah.
0: Yes. Yep. So, yes. So there is no way around it. If you said something and they didn't like it, you are dead.
1: If you're suspected of saying something, I mean, is there ever a time where you didn't really say that, but in order to just convict you for whatever reason?
0: Yeah, so thankfully my parents told me to just stay quiet, stay low, and I never spoke about this, but I had seen people, like there's a big, big case of Asia Bibi that caught national, like international headlines, because there was some grudges and she was suspected of doing something or saying something, and she had to escape the country, and the European countries, or I think Canada, who helped her escape at that time. So my point when I talk about this is also that if we get those laws here, if we elect people here, if we have those people among us and that becomes a majority, where are those people going to go? If we are the safe haven for those people, where are those people going to go? They're going, there will be basically, that's what happened in Nigeria. There are so many Christians that got killed, and we have to talk about it and think about it logically. And if we are the safe haven and we are now letting it happen in America, what does the future look like?
1: That's a really good point. I didn't think of it that way. But we also are used to our social media here, our Facebook and our internet. I would imagine that would be fertile ground for them to look through everything you've said and talked about and maybe even fake charges or whatever. Is there internet? Is there social media there? I can't imagine there would be.
0: Yes, there is.
1: There is.
0: So there is Facebook. There is social media. So I know that somebody in 2023, when the war in Israel started, somebody said in Pakistan, again, don't know the guy, but I keep myself up to date on news, and he said, I support Israel, and he got killed for that.
1: Wow.
0: He got killed for that, just for saying that. And here in the United States, we have freedom of speech. And sometimes I think we take that so lightly. Yeah. It's really sad. It's really sad because there are people like protesting on the streets and saying bad things about America and bad things about God. And I am just sitting here and watching that. You are only able to do that because of our freedom of speech, because of the rights we have here. but you are desperately also trying to get people into the office and not speaking the truth and not following the God, that would like literally lead you to lose these rights.
1: Well, and there is a double standard creeping into America where you can say this or that as a Christian, preach the gospel, tell people that killing an unborn baby is murder, and we can be persecuted as Christians in this country, and Muslims would get a pass on a lot of things. There's definitely a double standard. People say things on the internet, and I'm thinking, you wouldn't say that about a Muslim or to a Muslim. So there, you know, but because the enemy of our souls hates us with such a passion, hates what we're doing here, hates what you're doing, there's a special kind of oppression and warfare on Christians that aren't on unbelievers.
0: Yeah.
1: So Satan goes after the true believers to oppress us. So I think we can expect that. But between the statistic you gave here, between 1987 and 2024, there were 2,793 blasphemy cases reported in Pakistan. These were people who may have spoken a word someone didn't like you said, accused of personal grudges. Wow, that's a lot. And some are more high profile than others. I can tell you, I don't recall hearing about them in my little corner of the universe, which is here. But what are some of the more significant? You mentioned one of them. What are some of the more significant ones that you recall?
0: Asia Bibi was very big. There was another one. It was in a brickland. So there are communities where... small communities where only Christians would live, and they have basically homes made out of mud, and that mud dries, and then you basically live there. I was fortunate enough to live in a better part of the society or country, right? But there are places like that, and if they say they are accused of something. I remember this man getting accused. His whole family was wiped out. There was just this case that happened about 2 years ago. He was accused of that, and he got killed in the streets. I have video in my phone of that because somebody posted it, and I basically saved it. And I didn't have to save it, but it kind of keeps me close to the reality of what's happening in the world and why we need to basically always stand up for the truth, why we always have to fight for the truth, because like you said, that Satan comes for believers because we are steadfast in our faith, right? And we are most likely to stand up for the truth because non-believers don't care.
1: Right.
0: Why would
1: right.
0: they?
1: And we want to be able to witness to people who are caught up in that ideology of Islam as people. They're people, and they need to hear the gospel like anyone else. We tend to look at Islam as this overriding, crushing, you know, soul-crushing geopolitical thing disguised as a religion, but actually to see them as human beings, and if you get a chance to share with them, you share with them like you would anybody else, right? I mean,
0: right.
1: Give them the gospel.
0: Exactly. So I remember, so in some areas of Pakistan, people do evangelize, right? But it's so, so dangerous.
1: Absolutely.
0: It's very dangerous. I remember somebody very close to me going to evangelize somewhere. And what happened is that this person then called in and wanted to meet. And the person that was close to me, they said, they told their family, and they said, I might not be coming back home, so take care of the kids, take care of the family.
1: Yeah. Wow.
0: And praise God that that person actually wanted to convert.
1: Wow.
0: So God works in mysterious ways, but it's very, very dangerous, very, very difficult. It happens, but you are really like putting your life on the line.
1: Absolutely. You got to count the cost.
0: Yes. Yeah. I mean, me coming here talking about this issue, this is a sensitive issue. That's why people don't like to talk about this issue. I am putting a lot online here. But I think it's important. It's an important issue to talk about. It is very important. I want to clarify. I love Muslim people because they're just people. I don't love the ideology that is followed because that ideology is mostly political. like taking over the country, taking over the nation, kill this person and kill that person if they don't believe with you. That's an ideology. That's not a religion of peace that we talk about, because that's what a lot of people say. Oh, it's a religion of peace. No, it's not a religion of peace.
1: And they're in bondage, too. They put you in bondage when you were living there as a Christian, and they are in bondage, and they, God wants them to be free of this chain that they're under. So, the gospel, you know, my husband always says that how many billions of people have lived on this planet from the beginning, but one book applies to every one of them. That is absolutely astonishing. So I really like that perspective. I oftentimes on this program, we will talk about the headlines when it comes to Islam and Sharia and the constitutionality of all that. And we go to a place called Rare Foundation, because RAIR, they talk about, the headlines are all about Islam in America. When you see headlines about this, more and more politicians, Muslim politicians, openly Muslim politicians are winning at the basic level, the community level in this country. What goes through your mind when you see this, like in Texas, where these enclaves are taking shape? Texas is having to take a stand and say, no, wait a minute. You can't have a parallel government in this country. You can't have a parallel community that takes resources from American citizens. So what do you think of when you hear about, or even in London? London, I have guests say, London is unrecognizable.
0: London is gone.
1: It's gone. It has fallen to Islam. I never, ever thought I would see that.
0: Yeah.
1: What do you think when you see these headlines? Is it make you fearful, or do you want to just get out and warn people more?
0: Yeah, I am past that stage where it makes me fearful.
1: Okay.
0: I would like to warn people. Yeah. I do want to warn people, because nobody thought in, early, even mid-1900s, you would say like 1950, 1960, yeah, that this would be the London that we see today.
1: Right.
0: Like it's crazy. So when I see that in Texas and happening in some of our states, here, I think what's very important is, talking about it, standing up for the truth. Our people need to really go out and vote. I think it's a spiritual fight, in my opinion. It's a spiritual battle we are in, right? If we are not able to practice our religion anymore, per se, what is there left for us?
1: Yeah.
0: That's the biggest thing. That's the biggest thing we carry with ourselves.
1: Mm-hmm.
0: And that's God. That's the power of God. That's the power of Holy Spirit that we carry.
1: Right.
0: So it's so important that we Christians take charge and go out and do their part. And I'm not just talking about presidential election. I'm talking about local.
1: Yeah.
0: Because change happens locally. That's where it starts. President can't do everything. Yeah. And if we expect him to do everything, we are basically very wrong, because he won't be able to, like, he's just one person.
1: Right.
0: And then he has this team that is taking care of the national issues. So how do we take control of our local communities?
1: Yes.
0: It is by putting the right people in, right? And we need to start going to, the churches need to talk about.
1: That was my next thought for you. Pulpits, what can pulpits do to inform people? Because there's a place for that. You know, bring in a guest. If you don't understand the subject, and we've had guests on here that have been very articulate to warn the church, warn Americans what it all means, what Islam teaches. It's important. And again, if a pastor doesn't know it, we don't expect you to know everything. You're there to teach God's word. But inform. Right. What can pastors do better, do you think?
0: Yeah, Mary, a great question. I think most of the issues that we are seeing politically are not really political. Mm. They are biblical, like the issue of abortion.
1: Yeah.
0: I mean,
1: thou shalt not murder. It's at the beginning of the book, right?
0: Exactly, exactly. So thou shalt not murder.
1: Yeah.
0: And even before that, women need to respect their bodies. Women need to respect themselves. They should not lie down with a man who is not willing to make you his wife, right?
1: Yeah, right.
0: Why that's like that security in you that comes from faith. If you are confident in yourself, if you are confident in your faith, you would be confident enough that I am good enough, and the guy that God has chosen for me would come to me in time, or would come in my life in time. I am not so. Abortion, like I said, is a big issue, but it's not political. It's biblical. Thou shalt not murder. And there are these huge debates about, okay, it's a fetus. No, it's It's a living being inside you. And I think women should be proud of that, that God has chosen you to give birth to the, you know, to the next generation. Like, how great of a gift is that? Mm-hmm. And I think pastors need to more talk more about that. Gender issues, I mean, see, our God is not just loving, he is just. And he's truthful, and that's what he tells us to do. We need to be truthful. We need to be just. I can be so much loving to, like, everybody, because that's what Bible tells me to do. Mm-hmm. And I love everybody. But that doesn't mean that I am going to cater to you.
1: Right.
0: I am going to tell you the truth because I love you.
1: Well, it's eternity. Like, 100 years from now, what's really going to matter is who's in heaven with you. Because eternity is long, right? Eternity is long, and it's forever.
0: Absolutely.
1: And so we need to redeem the time. Like I said at the beginning in our scripture, the days are evil. Make the most of the time. Walk circumspectly. Take this walk and this time that we have seriously, because it goes by so fast.
0: Yeah.
1: You know, we're winding down. We only have 2 minutes left. You know, you didn't know what God had for you. No. And all those years later, if you could give us the main takeaway as far as your faith goes and how you've seen God's hand, how does that help you moving forward? Does that give you more confidence that your Lord is right there and that you can do anything he sets before you? Is that part of your takeaway, or what, how do you want to say it?
0: Yeah, so in all of my journey, I have learned that I have to live my life according to God's will. There's no other way for me, and that's how I want to live my life too. So no matter what happens in life, I'm going to always be praying that I get to fulfill what he has for me. And I want to say something here. If pastors are listening, or if there's anybody who would like me to come and talk to your congregation about this, I am more than happy to do so. Please reach out. Mary has my contact information. She should be able to get that to you. I am not going to give it over here on air, but reach out to Mary. Yep. Respect the law. Respect people around you. Follow God. I think he is our only hope in this time. So please, people, go to church, vote, and God bless you all.
1: All right. Well, thank you so much. I enjoyed this conversation with you. You are a treasure. God's going to use you. I have no question in my mind about that. So let's just get to our verse here. Also, I have David Arthur tomorrow. Great testimony. So join me for that. Therefore, my beloved brethren, be steadfast, immovable, always abounding in the work of the Lord, knowing that your labor is not in vain in the Lord. 1 Corinthians 15:58. Have a great day in Jesus. Cheery bye.
5: Dad, guess what?
6: What?
5: You are going to be a grandfather.
6: That's great. Not too long ago, moments like this with my daughter would have been a challenge. It was a long road for me to find myself again after Vietnam. It was my neighbor Jim, another Vietnam veteran, who finally convinced me that I could still connect with my family and find that fulfilling life I'd lost. And I went for help down at the VA. If I can take that first step after almost 50 years, I know other veterans can too. Visit MakeTheConnection.net to find out more.
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9: I'm Ruth Kramer with Mission Network News. The tentative deal between the United States and Iran this week is supposed to be signed on Friday. But one thing is sure, the economic fallout of the war won't disappear anytime soon, either at gas pumps around the world or within Iran's economy itself. 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
10: It's pretty incredible if you look at how Iran looked and behaved in the 1970s. and what it is today and how just their economics have crumbled.
9: Economists and regime-affiliated research institutions have warned of a poverty explosion within Iran. Soon, there could be more than 40 million people below the poverty line. IMM's limited film series on the biblical story of Esther will soon reach Iranian audiences. Ask God to show his mighty hand in Iran and pray for believers to stay courageous in their witness. And in the medical world, the presenting issue isn't always the main issue. 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To fix the presenting issue of headaches, you must first address the main issue of the tumor. Set Free's Dean Vandermeer says the same principle applies to spiritual freedom ministry.
11: Anxiety, dissatisfaction in relationships, fear, those are the presenting issues. 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Anxiety is a sense of being in control instead of letting God be in control. 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
11: We help people from all over the world, actually. We have Zoom calls, and we'll spend a day taking them through a freedom appointment.
9: 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I'm Ruth Kramer.
12: Welcome to the Intersection of Faith and Culture. It's the Wall Builder Show, taking on the hot topics of the day from a biblical, historical, and constitutional perspective. I don't know if this is a hot topic, but it should be a hot topic. It should be something we're talking about a lot more, and that is Father's Day. We've got an obvious problem in the culture with a lack of fatherhood, but I do think it's coming back. I think there's a lot of good things happening, movements in the church and men's groups and people just looking for stronger fathers, not running from masculinity anymore, but actually wanting more of that. Well, with us to talk about it today, Bill Federer. We're always glad to have Bill on the program. Bill, thanks for joining us today.
13: Oh, thank you, Rick.
12: I think you have a book on just about every topic ever known to man. How many books have you written now?
13: It's about 30.
12: 30 books. I've got five, and it took drained me every time I did one. I don't know how you do it, bro. But Father's Day, let's talk about it. It's coming up in about a week from the time this interview is going to air. So what's the history of that, and what's a good way for families to be celebrating that?
13: Well, the U.S. Department of Health and Human Services says that fatherless homes, the children are 5 times more likely to live in poverty, 9 times more likely to drop out of school, 20 times more likely to go to prison, higher risk of drug and alcohol abuse, increased incidence of internalized aggressive behavioral problems, runaways, homelessness, and suicide. So fathers are important. The first Father's Day was conceived by Grace Golden Clayton. She was inspired by the first Mother's Day observance in 1908. She reminisced of her father, who was a Methodist minister and who raised her and her siblings after the mom died. So Grace Clayton was moved to West Virginia, and there was a coal mine explosion, December 6, 1907, worst coal mine disaster in the nation's history. In the town of 1,000 people, 360 men died, leaving the families fatherless. So she arranged a single special service at the Central United Methodist Church, July 5th, 1908, saying, "It was partly the explosion that set me to think how important and loved most fathers are. All those lonely children, those broken-hearted wise mothers, made orphans, widows in a matter of few minutes. How sad and frightening to have no father, no husband to turn to at such an awful time." So that was Grace Clayton that organized that Father's Day celebration, 1908. But then we go to the person most credited for Father's Day is Sonora Louise Smart Dodd. And Sonora, she heard a Mother's Day sermon at church, and her father was a Civil War veteran who raised 6 kids after the mom had died in childbirth. So Sonora Louise Smart Dodd drew up a petition, which was supported by the Young Men's Christian Association in Spokane, Washington. I wrote a book on the history of the YMCA with my son called Courageous Christianity. But
12: I remember that's a good stuff in it, man. I love that one. Yes, that was just last year, right? Or year before?
13: Yeah,
12: last year. Yeah.
13: And the YMCA was like where the revivals took place. They had continual prayer meetings. They had rooms for prayer and Bible study. And, you know, now it focused mostly on exercise, but back then it was mostly on prayer. So wow. The YMCA in Spokane had the celebration of Father's Day on June 19th, 1910. And with the help of the YMCA, Sonora spread this across the nation, the third Sunday in June. Oregon, Chicago, around. And then finally in 1916, it gathered so much momentum that Woodrow Wilson telegraphed the message to the Spokane Father's Day service. 1924, Calvin Coolidge signed a Father's Day resolution to establish more intimate relations between fathers and their children, to impress upon fathers the full measure of their obligations. Coolidge said, "My father had qualities that were greater than any I possess. He was a man of untiring industry, great tenacity of purpose. He always stuck to the truth, always seemed possible to form an unerring judgment of men and things. He would be classed as decidedly a man of character. I have no doubt he is representative of a great mass of Americans who are known only to their neighbors. Nevertheless, they're great." And then Coolidge goes on.
12: That was Coolidge?
13: Yeah.
12: I've always ranked Coolidge high because he was such a constitutionalist. I had no idea he had something to do with Father's Day.
13: Yeah. Then you sort of fast forward, and maybe not somebody that's a really good example. Lyndon Johnson issued the first presidential Father's Day proclamation. I don't want to comment on him. I'll let him get
12: negative.
13: But,
12: you know, Bill, actually think about it. The one thing I've bragged on Barack Obama about, right? He was so bad and so wrong on so many things as president, but he did talk about fatherhood. I didn't realize I can now say that about Lyndon Johnson because I couldn't think of anything else nice to say about him. So he did a Father's Day proclamation. So now I have one nice thing. Thank you. That I can say about Lyndon Johnson.
13: Yeah, that was 1966. And then 1972, Nixon established Father's Day as a permanent national observance, Proclamation 4127. So Richard Nixon, believe it or not, he was the most popular president in America, winning re-election by a huge landslide. He was anti-communist. He was everything. But then there was the Watergate. And he ended up defending some underlings who had broken into a building. And now they found out that the underlings who broke into the buildings were actually connected with the CIA. So it maybe looks like the whole thing was a setup. But nevertheless, he defended them. And he never got impeached. He just resigned on the threat of impeachment. But prior to that, he was really popular. And so Nixon established Father's Day as a permanent national observance. He said, "To have a father, to be a father, is to come very near to the heart of life itself. In fatherhood, we know the elemental magic and joy of humanity. In fatherhood, we even sense the divine, as the scripture writers did, who told of all the good gifts coming, quote, down from the Father of lights, with whom there is no variables, neither shadow of turning," James 1:17. "Symbolism so challenging to each man who would give his own son or daughter a life of light without shadow." Nixon goes on, "Our identity and name and nature, our roots and home family, very standard of manhood. All this and more is the heritage our fathers share with us. It has long been our national custom to observe each year one special Sunday in honor of America's fathers. And from this year forward, by a joint resolution of Congress approved April 24th, 1972, that custom carries the weight of law. Let each American make this Father's Day an occasion for renewal of love and gratitude we bear to our fathers, increasing and enduring throughout the years." And then he signs it.
12: And that's Nixon. That was Nixon,
13: 1972. Man. Then we got Reagan. I got a whole collection of Reagan quotes, but Reagan said, May 20th, 1981, "Train up a child in the way he should go. When he's old, he'll not depart from it," Solomon tells us. "Clearly, the future is in the care of our parents. Such responsibility, promise, and hope of fatherhood, such as the gift that our fathers give us." So that's a great quote from Ronald Reagan. And then Dr. Ben Carson. And I've known him and his wife, Candy, for years. We served on the board of Regent University together. But Dr. Ben Carson said, "The more solid the family, the more likely you are to be able to resist peer pressure. Human beings are social creatures. We all want to belong. We all have that desire. We will belong one way or the other. If the family doesn't provide that, the peers will, or the gang will, or you will find something to belong to. So that's a really powerful quote, because they're manipulating, they call it social emotional learning, behavior modification, where in the classroom they manipulate it. So if the child holds old traditional values, they're shamed and made fun of and subtly, you know, mocked. And no kid likes that. And then if they come out as trans, they celebrate them and have parties, and every kid wants to be the center of the, you know, the party. And so they're manipulating the child's desire to be accepted by a group. And here is Ben Carson saying, it's hard for kids to resist that peer pressure, but if they have a really solid family and the family gives them this positive reinforcement, then they won't cave to this manipulated public school behavioral modification.
14: You mentioned the, you know, even early in the program, you were talking about all the negatives when there is no father in the home. I would think gang membership would be just off the charts, kids that didn't have a strong, good father figure, because they're looking for that. You just kind of mentioned that, but I mean, I don't know if you have a stat on that, but wouldn't you think just intuitively that, because that's part of what the gang provides, right? They give you those male role models.
13: Yeah, yeah. And Islam, in a sense, is like a gang. That if you join, you do get emotional reinforcement. You have the ummah, the community. But if you leave the gang, they kill you.
14: Yeah.
13: So it's very cultish like that, right? You join a certain cult and they'll all be around you. But if you leave that cult, well they'll be, you're dead to them, you know?
14: Yeah.
13: But with Christianity, the test is if somebody leaves, you still love them and you care about them and you pray for them. And it's the love of God that brings men to repentance. It's not, you know, in Islam, Allah only loves those who have submitted. And you never know if you've submitted enough. It's 100% conditional. Where in Christianity, is God loved us while we were yet sinners. Christ died for us. In our complete sinful state, he loves us. And it's that undeserved love that causes us to respond to him. And then when we're sinners. Well, Jesus paid for the sin. So there's nothing standing in the way of us accepting God's love. And then we want to share that love with others. Theodore Roosevelt in 1904 said, no Christian and civilized community can afford to show a happy-go-lucky lack of concern for the youth of today. For if so, the community will have to pay a terrible penalty of financial burden and social degradation in the tomorrow. He goes on, the prime duty of the man is to work, to be the breadwinner. The prime duty of the woman is to be the mother, the housewife. Now, there are women that work, as a kid growing up, nobody can take the place of a mom who loves you and cares for you and will hug you. I always had that fear of my dad. I grew up in the John Wayne era when, you know, my dad would pull out the belt. I was one of 11 kids, and he was a captain in the Army. And when things would go wrong, he would pull out the belt. He'd even like put it around his thumb and he'd snap it. And just the sound of it would make us start.
14: I remember that sound myself. Yes.
13: and I remember if I ever talked disrespectfully to my mom,
14: that's
13: she would
14: the worst.
13: Say, I'm going to tell your dad when he gets home. I couldn't be happy the whole rest of the day. My friends would say, hey, come on, let's play. It's like, yeah, but I'm going to get killed.
14: I know what's coming.
13: Anyway, so here's Theodore Roosevelt. He says, all questions of tariff and finance sink into utter insignificance when compared with the tremendous and vital importance of trying to shape conditions so that these two duties of the man and the woman can be fulfilled under reasonably favorable circumstances. So all the stuff the government does, we should be supporting families. We should be supporting men and women being able to raise. You know, the Heritage Foundation did a study saying that if the marriages fall apart, you have the kids without a father in the home. And as, at a certain age, they end up getting rebellious against their moms and even violent. And then they go out on the street. And then the gang says, we'll be your identity. We'll give you a new DNA. And then they end up becoming gang. Well, then when there's gangs, there's crime. And where there's crime, property values go down. People don't want to live in those neighborhoods. And businesses suffer. And that you're losing a tax base. So if the price of the houses go down, the property taxes will go down. And if there's fewer businesses, there's less sales tax. And so,
14: yeah.
13: And then you have more vandalism and more fires. And so you got to hire more police and hire more firemen. And so the cost of having broken homes, there's a financial fallout
14: for everyone.
13: From that. It's

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1: 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We're talking about fatherhood.
2: I was reading one of the studies. It says how when the Christians, prior to LBJ and the Great Society Welfare State, the black family was the strongest unit in society. They actually had a lower divorce rate than all the other races. And their community was church-centered. The Sunday service, they'd dress up in their finest clothes. The pastor was like the pastor over the whole neighborhood. But when the LBJ's Welfare Society came in, it began to eat away on that. And then when there is the more crime, and that's when Islam comes in and says, we'll give you a structure. And it's like people are attracted to any type of structure, even if it's one that does not acknowledge forgiveness in the God of the Bible. They say it's better than just the lawlessness of gangs, even though it's more just simply a structured gang. But that's why it's important for us as Christians to keep our families strong and to vote for politicians that want to keep families strong.
1: Yeah, I think the whole structure thing. I mean, you see it in gangs, you see it in biker gang, even biker clubs and that sort of thing. Like, you know, that structure is going to come from somewhere. And we have the chance to you know, if we have strong fathers in the home, you get a strong nucleus, then a strong community or a strong neighborhood, then a strong community, then strong states, then we have a strong nation. But it starts with good, strong fathers.
2: You know, Peter Marshall was the U.S. Senate chaplain.
1: Yeah.
2: And he wrote great sermons. And there's one that I copied and put into my books. But and he said this. The history of the world has been the biography of her great men. There was a time in the United States when youth were inspired by heroes, when a picture of Washington or Lincoln adorned every schoolroom wall, along with the ponderous family Bible on the Victorian table and the hymn books and the old-fashioned square piano. There looked down from the walls the likeness of our national heroes. Those were the days of great beliefs, the belief in the authority of scriptures and prayer and marriage and family. These beliefs laid the groundwork for producing more great men. For many a boy figured, if that man could do it, get an education, make his life count for something, then I can do it. He goes on, then there dawned the day when the pictures of Washington and Lincoln do not fit with our concept of modern decor. The old family Bible looked embarrassing. The pictures in the Bible were relegated to the attic of forgotten things. There went with them some of the most stabilizing influences of American life. We had to become more sophisticated, somewhat cynical of the cherished beliefs of our ancestors, rather blasé, frankly skeptical of old-fashioned sentimentalism. Along with our higher education came a debunking contest. This debunking became a sort of national sport. It was smarter to revile than to revere, more fashionable to depreciate than to appreciate. In our classrooms, at all levels of education, no longer did we laud great men, those who had struggled and achieved. Instead, we merely took their dimensions and ferreted out their faults. We decided that it was silly to say that God sent them for a special task. They were merely products of their environment. The Constitution, that hitherto cherished charter of American liberties, was drawn up by men who never spoke on the telephone or flew a plane. Therefore, we should change the Constitution to suit modern ways. Now, he was commenting on this deconstruction tactic that the socialists put in place. But Thomas Sowell, a senior fellow at the Hoover Institute, Stanford University, said, ours may be the first civilization destroyed not by the power of our enemies, but by the ignorance of our

0: teachers and the dangerous nonsense they are teaching our children. In an age of artificial intelligence, they are creating artificial stupidity. And
1: Artificial stupidity. That's good.
0: But there's more. Well, here's a Federalist, June 12th, 2020.
1: Wait, before you do that one, Bill, go back. I just wondered, what was the date again of the Peter Marshall one? Because, man, that one really applies today, but I'm guessing that would have been, what, you know, 80s, 70s, 80s? When did he do that?
0: Well, he was the U.S. Senate chaplain in during the 1940s and 50s.
1: Oh, it's that far back. Okay. So that was... That was not the Peter Marshall that did Light and the Glory and all that. That was his dad then.
0: His dad, yeah.
1: Wow, so man, that has come true. That quote, that would have been 50, 60 years ago, 70 maybe. That quote is, man.
0: Yeah, that was the beginning of, you know, when Madeline Murray O'Hare, that prayer out of the schools and that, that 22-word prayer that they got rid of in New York. And then you had the 1960s. A matter of fact, that was the first book that I read of David Barton's, right? The Separation of Church and State.
1: Yeah,
0: The Myth of Separation, where he said, you know, in the 1940s, the crimes in school was chewing gum.
1: Right,
0: and running in the hallway, right? And then you take God out and it's raping the girls and it's, you know, stabbings in the bathrooms. And it's like, wow, just in a few years, you remove God. You remove the Ten Commandments, and it falls off a cliff.
1: Yeah,
0: and
1: it doesn't take long, man. So how do we rebuild then? How do we get that back? How do we get that respect for fatherhood? Because it's also just the entertainment, you know, devaluing dads, making fun of dads for years in the 80s and 90s. A lot of that. What would you suggest for people to restore the value of fatherhood and the respect for fatherhood?
0: Well, you know, since we're on U.S. Senate Chaplain Peter Marshall, he said, the call today is for Christian heroes and heroines who are willing to speak a good word for Jesus Christ, who are willing to live by the undiluted values of Christian morality in the pagan atmosphere of our society surrounded by lewdness, pornography, and profanity. This may be a higher bravery than that any battlefield. To face ridicule, sarcasm, sneering, disdain for what one believes to be right. To fight for goodness and fighting the battle first for our own hearts and souls, seeking God's help to overcome our particular temptations for the sake of peace and for the sake of America. So that's Peter Marshall. At the same time, you have General Douglas MacArthur. And he was the general during World War II in the Pacific. He's the one that helped win the Korean War. And he was actually in charge of Japan for a year. He was more or less the benevolent dictator of Japan for a year. But in 1942, General MacArthur was named Father of the Year. And he gave this quote. He says, by profession, I'm a soldier and take pride in that fact. But I'm prouder, infinitely prouder, to be a father. A soldier destroys in order to build. The father only builds, never destroys. The one has the potentiality of death. The other embodies creation and life. And while the hordes of death are mighty, the battalions of life are mightier still. It is my hope that my son, when I am gone, will remember me not from the battle, but in the home, repeating with him our simple daily prayer, Our Father who art in heaven. I thought, wow. And then MacArthur goes on. He actually composed a prayer called the Father's Prayer. And General Douglas MacArthur, build me a son, O Lord, who will be strong enough to know when he's weak, brave enough to face himself when he's afraid, one who will be proud and unbending in honest defeat and humble and gentle in victory. Build me a son whose wishes will not take the place of deeds, a son who will know thee, and that to know himself is the foundation stone of knowledge. Lead him, I pray, not in the path of ease and comfort, but under the stress and spur of difficulties and challenge. Let him learn to stand up in the storm. Here, let him learn compassion for those who fail. Build me a son whose heart will be clear, whose goal will be high, a son who will master himself before he seeks to master others, one who will reach into the future, yet never forget the past. And it's just a great prayer. He goes on, then I, his father, will dare to whisper, I have not lived in vain. And so here he is.
1: That's exactly the mindset we need to have. Building Sons. That'd be a good book, bro. That's your next book. Building Sons. That, and you then use a few of those descriptions. So, okay, last question, Bill. Where are you going to be on Father's Day this year? Are you traveling? Are you speaking somewhere? What do you got?
0: Every week I'm speaking somewhere. let's see. This week I'm going to be in the Mission Church in Oceanside, Carlsbad, California.
1: All right.
0: And then the next week at Dayspring Church, Pastor Rick Brown in Idaho. I think it's Star, Idaho, maybe.
1: And so that'll be on Father's Day then for the 20th,
0: yeah,
1: for the 21st.
0: You're correct. Yes, yeah. Yes.
1: Excellent.
0: And then the next week I'll be with Keith Kraft at Elevate Life Church in Texas.
1: Love Keith. Yeah, so, man. All right. Well, good stuff.
0: I'm going to be with you, and I look forward to that. And Gene Bailey, and just tremendous work that you're doing, Rick. And I brag about you all across the country. I tell every church, you have to have biblical citizenship, Patriot Academy. That's the key to turning the country around.
1: I love it. Well, I'm glad you and Michael, you got a strong son right there. So I'm glad you and Michael are going to be with us for Flashpoint being in Constitution City, and just appreciate the education, man. Thank you for all the research and the history on Father's Day. Bill Fetter, thanks for being on, brother.
0: Thank you, Rick.
1: That was Bill Fetterer. Thanks so much for joining us today, folks. 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

0: It's Testimony Tuesday. Hey, this is Ryan Paul standing in for Chuck Bentley with My Money Life from Crown. Crown's African Money Map was a collaborative effort of a group of people living in Africa. They're passionate about seeing millions of people on their continent become financially free. Based on the North American Money Map, timeless financial principles from God's Word are presented through the story of a fictional character named Henry. People learn how to handle money based on the obstacles and challenges that he encounters. It's an engaging and fun way to learn biblical principles. Our alliance partner, Empower One, recently met with their key leaders in South Sudan. They're meeting weekly in a pilot program to practice teaching the money map. They loved it. They've never been shown how to make a budget and set aside funds to invest in the future. For many, this was the first time they realized God cares about how they steward money. Their excitement was so encouraging. Empower One hopes this training will have a significant impact in South Sudan. The hardworking people are in dire need of knowledge and tools. One of the leaders contacted Empower One with the following message: "I'm really serious about using the African Money Map and teaching it. My wife and I have been practicing it consistently since the time we met until now. I've also been going through the material more deeply. It's important for me to teach what I actually live. I want this to flow from my own life, not just theory. I just have to say the whole thing is incredible. It's truly powerful. Join me in praying for the people of South Sudan. I want to personally invite you to join us in Knoxville, Tennessee this September 10th through 12th. We look forward to celebrating all that God has done through Crown over the last 50 years. You can learn more at crown.org/50 years. That's crown.org/50 years.
1: Is the Declaration of Independence good for everybody? Hi, this is Dave Sinani. Let's talk about it today on the Public Square. Oh, we're getting ever closer to the birthday, the 250th birthday. And of course, the celebration of the Declaration of Independence will go on for the whole year. We've got products and programs designed to go last us through the entire time. And so we'll keep talking about it. And of course, if you're a frequent listener to the Public Square since 1989, you know when it comes to the Declaration of Independence, I just can't shut up. I mean, it's like, how much of it do we have memorized? How much do we say in our sleep? Why? Because other than the writings of the Holy Scriptures, there's never been a human document written down that has influenced so many lives for the good as the Declaration of Independence. It is a global historic treasure. John Quincy Adams said it was the one time in human history where people got together and decided to put together a country based on the fundamental absolute reality of human rights. It's never happened before. We're a part of something. We've got to talk about American exceptionalism. This goes way past exceptionalism. This is now to the area of unique one time in history. That's a lot to inherit. As someone who just got born, woke up in the fourth grade and said, wow, we've got civics. I mean, look, this is a lot of responsibility we've got our hands on. So calling to mind an anniversary like 250 is a very big deal. Now, a lot of people are going to say, yeah, I'll get to it around the 300th because that's a big number. And 250 is like halfway, right? I was there for 200. Well, that's the problem. When you get a big number, you usually don't get two of them in your lifetime. So the point is we're trying to make the most of this 4th of July. We'll talk more about why this 4th is so important tomorrow on the Public Square. I'm Dave Zanotti. Thanks for listening.
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4: It took me 4.5 years to get out of debt. It took time. It wasn't just going to happen instantly, and it may take time for couples to get into a better place financially. Be patient. Put honoring the Lord first. Put loving each other well second. Put making a difference in the world third, and start to orient your finances that way. It may not change radically overnight, but eventually you'll be on a very, very good path.
5: Well, that's Matt Bell, and he joins us today on Focus on the Family with Jim Daly. We're going to be exploring some healthy habits for your marriage with regard to finances. Thanks for joining us. I'm John Fuller.
6: You know, John, money can be a really touchy subject within marriage and within families. Mm-hmm. It's probably, you know, it ranks right up there, number one, two, or three in the areas of marriage that couples really struggle with. So it's a very important topic. We come to this probably every couple of months. We try to do a program to help people with their finances. Let me rattle off some stats. Did you know about 40% of couples don't know their spouse's salary?
5: Oh.
6: Now, I probably know just about every NFL salary. You know, what is Bo Nix of the Broncos making? But, you know, that'd be an interesting question. Do you know more about the salary of sports figures and not your spouse, right? Wow. Another one, 28% of couples admit to hiding significant purchases or debt from their spouse. And I remember a story where a couple got married in their 20s. The woman had accumulated $250,000 of school debt for a French literature degree.
5: Oof.
6: And wow, I mean, and had not disclosed it to her fiance and then husband. And that would be a rude awakening. Mm. There are practical biblical approaches to money. And I think the main point is simply good to be reminded of how we should manage that money.
5: Mm-hmm. Yeah, and it's great to have Matt Bell back with us. He's been here before. Our listeners really resonate with his insights. He's a personal finance writer and speaker, and he's the managing editor at Sound Mind Investing, and he and his wife Jude have three young adult children. Today, we're going to be talking about a brand new book that he's written called Starting Strong, Discovering the Good That Money Can Do Through Your Marriage.
6: Matt, welcome back to Focus on the Family. Good to have you.
4: Thanks so much, Jim and John. It's a pleasure to be here.
6: You know, one of the most interesting things with financial folks, you know, planners, helpers, writers on the topic, most of them come from a place of pain. You're not born necessarily. Maybe you have an aptitude to accounting, I don't know. But most of the people that I've interviewed come from a period of time where they were in the hole and they had to figure it out. I really appreciate that. I think Dave Ramsey has that testimony. What's your prodigal story?
4: Well, it very much is just that, the prodigal son. I inherited $60,000 from an uncle when I was in my mid-20s. Had no idea he planned to leave me any money, an incredible gift, incredible surprise. And I really did have good intentions with that money when I received it. I thought this is a once-in-a-lifetime opportunity to do something amazing career-wise. And I love to play golf. I love to travel. I thought, how can I turn all of that into a career? So I created a newsletter for people to take golf vacations. And while it lasted, it was amazing. I got to play Pebble Beach. I got to play these great golf courses in southern Spain. It was everything I dreamed it could be except profitable.
6: Yeah. Wow. It sounds like you're ahead of the tech curve on that. You could have had a following, an app. People would have paid you money to go play golf.
4: Well, keywords were could have.
6: Could have.
4: It didn't really work out all that
6: 20
4: well.
6: 20 years ahead of that one, right?
4: Yeah.
6: Yeah. Let me ask you this, Matt. If you would have invested that $60,000 in your 20s, you would have
4: painful.
6: Had $2 million by the time you were 65. Did you realize that?
4: Well, very painful to think about that, but you're exactly right.
6: Compounding interest is quite amazing, isn't it?
4: You sound like some of my friends.
6: No.
4: that talk
6: I mean,
4: about that.
6: I have talked to people that have given, you know, put $5,000 for their kids who were just born, and they've shown me the models at average rates of growth from the stock market, you would expect about $1 million when that one-year-old turns 65.
4: It's amazing what it can turn into.
6: Without putting any more into it.
4: Yeah. But in my case, I took the $60,000 and transformed it into $20,000 of credit card debt.
6: Wow. So, okay. Now let's speak about that, the $20,000
4: so
6: of debt.
4: You've got to do a lot of things wrong to do that. And I was doing a lot of things wrong. But it was a huge wake-up call. It was very humbling to see that dream die, to see, you know, the guilt of squandering my uncle's hard-earned money and that sort of thing. So I moved home with my parents for 6 months, and I was really down for the first couple of months that I was out there. But God used it for great good. I mean, a friend of mine from college reached out and shared his faith with me. He had become a Christian a year after I graduated from college, and that was life-changing unto itself because it got me exploring matters of faith, and ultimately I placed my faith in Christ, which would have been plenty to come out of that experience, but I also really got interested in learning about money.
6: Yeah.
4: And I was amazed at how much the Bible says on this topic. And so I've been writing about it, speaking about it, learning about it evermore, ever since then.
6: You know, Matt, it's a great insight. So this was your valley. You were 25, 24?
4: Yeah, mid-20s.
6: I mean, so you hit this valley of being in debt, $20,000.
4: Yeah.
6: This friend of yours from college calls.
4: Yeah.
6: He's just accepted Christ the year before. He starts sharing the Lord with you, I'm assuming.
4: Right. Yeah.
6: You're not repelled by that. You're intrigued, partly because I'm sure you're in a valley.
4: Yeah, absolutely. I was humbled. I was so humbled by that experience and so just kind of distraught and trying to figure out what is my life going to be about. I thought I knew, but clearly I didn't know. And so he was saying encouraging things like, God has a plan for your life. And that was very intriguing to me. So I began reading the Bible. I began going to church. I began learning. And I was just a sponge for all things related to matters of faith. And then I couldn't believe how much the Bible says about money. So the first church I went to has a stewardship ministry. I got involved in that and just loved that. So I loved seeing how God was using my pain, my values, as you said, my story, to start to help others. Because I'm not a guy that's always gotten the money thing right. I can relate to a person who's had trouble with money.
6: You know, I so appreciate that, though. But, you know, speaking to those who are listening or watching, I mean, that's a starting place when you're in that valley. Mm-hmm. So often that's where the Lord begins to turn your heart, right? And open your ears and eyes to what is true, the spiritual
4: Absolutely.
6: Things that are most important. You usually win those battles down in the gutter and not on the mountaintop. I mean, that comes later. Let me ask you this in terms of scripture. Matthew 6:24 says you cannot serve both God and mammon. That's a very famous area of scripture. How can we cultivate an attitude toward money that honors God? And let me add this too, in a culture that, you know, for the most part, needs are taken care of in Western civilization, not all of it, here in America, Canada, parts of Europe. So how do we even get our hands around what the Lord would want for us and what we think is being poor or being rich?
4: Yeah, well, the Bible never says that money is a bad thing unto itself. You know, the Bible doesn't say that money is the root of all evil. Some people think it does. It says the love of money is a root of all kinds of evil. And I think that's a really important distinction. So I think as we start to see that God's intentions for us are good, that he wants good things for us, and as we start to experience some of the worldly approaches to money and see that that's either not working or could be hollow if you do achieve some financial success, and you start to see, oh, the Bible says so many things about money, so many practical things about money, but God just wants us to put him first. And that's the thing. You can't serve both God and money. God needs to come first, and then money is used according to his principles for his purposes. That's the approach that tends to work really, really well.
6: So you and Jude, your wife, you're engaged. You're looking at the registry. Everybody's done that. Our registry may have been Target. I don't remember. That's a fair, probably a true story, actually. But the you know, you're looking at China.
4: Right.
6: That was nice.
4: Right. That was the source of our first disagreement.
6: Oh. Let me know. Yeah, tell me what happened with that and how it pointed to a little, you know, rub between the two of you.
4: Yeah, it's funny because we dated for 6 months and then we got engaged and things were going along really, really well. But then we started to register for gifts that we wanted other people to buy for us. It wasn't even our money we were spending. It was other people's money. But it was in that department store, walking these aisles of plates and cups and saucers, that we realized, oh, wow, we have very different views of what these things should look like. And, you know, it sounds so trivial, right? But yet it started to make me concerned. I mean, I'm very kind of minimalist. I like, you know, my parents were that way. And so I think I've adopted their views of design and art and what looks good. That's what I was drawn to, very simple, you know, maybe plain white, you know, sturdy would be good. It's going to last a long time. But Jude grew up in a home where there was a set of dishes on display, very formal gold-rimmed dishes, and their everyday plates had a floral design. Floral really works against my instincts.
6: Taking up way too much space.
4: Yes. And so I started to think, oh, wow, we're so different in this area. I never noticed. And so I started to think, oh, what other things in my life are going to have floral floral designs on them, and it started to be a little bit fearful. But you know, it's a funny anecdote, but really it pointed to the need to have lots of conversations and try to come together. And I think over the years I've kind of moved toward her, and she's moved toward me on design issues, so we've come together. But that was the first example of, wow, we're really on different pages on something.
6: That's great, Matt. What was your second argument? No, I'm kidding. You don't need to answer that question. Let me mention this, though, talking about arguments. According to one study from Fidelity, the resource management firm, rather large, they say as many as 25%, that's one in four couples, call money their most significant relationship challenge.
4: Yeah.
6: So that's a big number.
4: Yeah.
6: And it probably, if you look across the arc of decades of marriage, it doesn't go down typically. Yeah. It still rests in bubbles, one, two, or three. Mm. What's happening with those couples?
4: Yeah, I think initially when couples come together in marriage, what's happening there is that, you know, people don't enter marriage with a blank slate. We all bring something into our marriage. We bring stuff into our marriage. We bring how we saw our parents deal with money into our marriage that we may not even realize the degree to which it still works on us, but we bring that. That's a big factor. We bring our hopes and dreams around money that might be very different from our spouse. We bring certain early experiences we've had with money. In my case, I had a lot of debt, and that was a very traumatic experience. And we bring very different temperaments into marriage. And these things don't naturally just fit together. And so that's a source of a lot of friction and a lot of having to work things out early in marriage. But then as time goes on, I think people, it's a failure to communicate. Mm-hmm. I mean, as you mentioned, people don't even know what their spouse earns for a living. That's just a failure to communicate. So just more communication around money and most things would probably help.
6: Mm-hmm. Yeah, for sure.
5: Yeah, along those lines, Matt, Jim mentioned this couple that got engaged and married, and she had no disclosure about sort of where she was at with her debt. You advocate full disclosure about all of that for couples that are getting married or have recently married.
4: Yeah.
5: What's the importance of that?
4: Yeah, I advocate full financial disclosure before marriage and complete ongoing financial transparency after marriage. You don't want to be surprised when you get married at what you're actually married into with all this debt, because I really believe, you know, the vision for marriage in the Bible is oneness, it's unity. And so if one spouse was really wealthy before marriage, now, once you're married, you're both very wealthy. If one spouse had a lot of debt before marriage, when you come together in marriage, now you both have a lot of debt. There's a great story that I have from my past where a couple that I know, Scott and Karen, she brought $50,000 of non-mortgage debt into their marriage. He called it a reverse dowry.
6: That is so true.
4: He had a great attitude about the whole thing, though, because she would always say early in their marriage, oh, my debt is keeping us from doing this or that. My debt, I feel so bad about my debt. And he would always correct her and say, it's not your debt, it's our debt. Mm-hmm. And I think that's a really bold act of leadership, act of love, to take that perspective. So I just want there to be no surprise. I want there to be full disclosure, maybe not on your first date, but as things start to get serious in a relationship, it seems to be headed toward marriage. Now let's understand, how much are we each earning? How much do we have in savings? Are there any traumatic stories in our background around money? And then ongoingly, everybody, both parties should have access to all the finances.
5: Yeah. Yeah. And a surprising number of people never have the conversations.
4: Yeah.
5: Well, we're trying to encourage you to have the conversations today on Focus on the Family with Jim Daly. Our guest is Matt Bell. And we're talking about a newly published book called Starting Strong, Discovering the Good That Money Can Do in Your Marriage. Get a copy from us here at the ministry when you stop by focusonthefamily.com/broadcast.
6: And Matt, what are some ways that couples can create that financial unity? What are some practical tools they can use?
4: Yeah, one of the things is simply having conversations about the past. You know, how were you raised around money? That's really big. There was one couple that I tell the story of in the book where they were on some fun outing to Wrigley Field in Chicago. What can't be fun about that? Mm-hmm. You're just at this great ballpark. But some of the topic of money came up, and it closed the conversation down because he found out that she was carrying a balance on a credit card, and that to him was an absolute no-no. And so it was a troubling, difficult conversation, but it also opened up the door to more conversations where they gained a much greater sense of empathy and understanding of each other's background. He grew up in a very stable household. There was always money for vacations and groceries. She grew up single-parent household where money was always tight. She had gotten acclimated to using credit cards, but in realizing He really didn't like that. She quickly paid off her balance, and he, by the same token, gained some empathy for the difficulty with which she was raised with a single parent household.
6: That field level ticket at Wrigley might be $128 bucks. You might want to start there, but anyway, no. I mean, that's part of it, is that communication. You know, let me go back for a moment to that opening comment I gave of a situation, was a true situation where this young man and woman were getting married. She had not disclosed her school loans of $250,000for a 4-year degree.
5: Wow.
6: And, you know, then they're married and that came forward. And how would you go about, as the spouse has no debt and that's never come up, and this is an off-the-wall question for you, but what do you say at that point? You're already married now. She's disclosing this, and you say, okay, there's only one option. We've got to create a financial plan that pays that down.
4: And hopefully that's it, that they're both on that same page, that, hey, we're in this together now, so let's tackle this together. It may take time. It may mean dying to certain dreams, or at least the timing of certain dreams, but we're in this together, so let's get really committed to getting out from under. And the story I mentioned of the couple where she had $50,000 of non-mortgage debt, they saw the blessing of not buying a house when all their friends were buying a house. They saw the benefit of waiting, even though they sometimes, and by the way, they were giving generously throughout that time.
6: Huh.
4: And she told the story very candidly about how sometimes she felt like, boy, if we didn't give so much, we'd be able to get out of debt so much faster. But they saw God's blessing in it, because ultimately when they did get out of debt, they realized that they would have bought a house at a very difficult time, or at the market high.
6: Right.
4: And today, given what happened eventually at that point, the market had declined quite a bit, they probably would have been underwater on a house that they bought then.
6: Anybody else have that gift? Buying at the high point and selling at the low point?
5: Did that?
6: I'm good at that. So, hey, Matt, what about the common question about combined accounts? And if we have combined accounts, how do I get him a birthday present? He's going to know about it.
4: Right.
6: Or, you know, something like that, keeping separate accounts, maybe the both of them work and they just decide, let's keep separate checking accounts rather than a joint checking account.
4: Yeah, I would strongly encourage joint accounts because that fosters transparency and teamwork and unity. But in terms of buying a gift, you could do something as simple as withdraw some cash from an ATM. So now there's no record that's readily apparent of where a gift was purchased. So there can be a surprise doing something as simple as that.
6: Yeah, that's good. I mean, one of the problems is when people hear the word budget, you go, ugh.
4: For sure.
6: And especially the budget meeting. Let's set one up. And, you know, it's going to take a little bit of work, a little bit of pain.
4: Yeah.
6: But how do you reverse that attitude
4: that
6: couples might have at the early stage of dating or marriage,
4: right,
6: for sure?
4: I think a budget is the single most powerful tool anybody can use to manage money well. And we're stewards of God's resources, the Bible teaches us. So doesn't it just make sense, you know, if we're running a business, we're running an organization, we're going to watch over the finances, we're going to have a plan, we're going to have a budget. A family, a household, is a small business. And so we're managing God's resources. We need a tool to manage that effectively. You know, a lot of people think, they talk about a budget as something you go on, like a diet, or they think about it as being about less. It's about being obsessively spending as little as possible. But a budget is really, I like to tell people, about more. It's about having more knowledge of what's happening with your finances so that you can be more intentional in your use of money so that you ultimately have more for the things that really matter. So people hearing that might have to take it on faith, but if they will just try a budget for about 30 days and start to get used to that habit, I think they will see so much good, so many blessings that come from it.
6: You know, your book, Starting Strong, has many gold nuggets in it. The one that caught me as maybe the mother load is this idea that normally we start with expenses, savings, and then giving.
4: Yeah.
6: And you say flip that, start with giving.
4: That's right.
6: That's an amazing thought. I'd never thought of that. I mean, I did it the traditional way.
4: Yeah. It's very countercultural. You know, I tell people in a variety of workshops, if you take nothing out of this workshop today, take this. The order with which you use money will make all the difference. And with a married couple, it'll make all the difference in their finances. It'll make all the difference in their marriage. And so think about it. There's only a few things you can do with money. You can spend it. You can use it for debt payments. You can save it. You can invest it. You can give it away. And that's the order that our culture teaches us in countless ways, both overt and subtle. We're taught to spend first. We're making, you know, $80,000 a year. That means you can live here. You can drive that. You can wear this brand of clothing. When spending comes first, debt is just a given, I've found. And if any money is left over, some might be saved, invested, and given away. But typically, there isn't much left over. So if we flip that, you know, the Bible says, honor the Lord with your wealth, with the first fruits, the first portion of all of thy increase, one version of the Bible says. So if we flip that equation on its head and we say, we're going to honor the Lord with the first portion by giving to his work in this world, we're going to give first, then we're going to save a portion because the Bible says in the house of the wise are stores of choice food and oil, but a foolish person devours all that they have. Then we're going to invest a portion for the future, and then we're going to decide, we're going to see how much we can afford to spend on housing and clothing and vacations and all the rest. And along the way, we're cautious to not become enslaved to creditors, as the Bible warns. If people will do that, it sounds so simple. It's so practical. It's so effective. It's so biblical. And yet it's so rarely practiced. Mm. But if people will do that, it will serve them so well.
5: Yeah. So is it 10%? Is it 5%? How do I determine that I'm going to start by giving first?
4: Yeah, and that's a fair question because I think people need guardrails. They need some guidance about that. And so the Old Testament teaches very clearly a tithe or a tenth part, 10% of income. That's a starting point. In the New Testament, Matthew 23:23, Jesus seems to affirm the tithe, and yet every example in the New Testament goes beyond it. You've got Zacchaeus giving half. You've got the widow giving all. And that's what Jesus did with the laws is he changed them from letter of the law adherence to spirit of the law. And I just think it makes sense to use that as a helpful biblical starting point.
6: You know, so many people I talk to, couples that recount their early years, and they'll say often, those were great years. Mm-hmm. But we didn't have a bed. We didn't have a couch. Yes. We didn't have a table. That right. was Gina and I.
5: You didn't have a table, right?
6: I mean, no, we didn't. We had no furniture because I had just gotten back from Japan a couple of years before. I said, we can make a futon, you know? We'll just throw blankets down until they're soft. So buy three or four blankets. That becomes your mattress. And then here we go. So, you know, that it's part of that struggle is actually part of building your memory together,
4: yeah.
6: your the sweetness of all that when
4: that's
6: it was
4: right.
6: tough.
4: Yeah, absolutely. When you're starting out, that's why it's so important with all these things we're talking about to get these things right from the beginning, because life is only going to get busier and maybe God's going to bless you more financially. And so if we establish these priorities early in our marriage, we're going to serve the Lord. As for us and our household, we will serve you, Lord. We're going to base our decisions, our marriage and our finances on the solid rock of God's word. We're going to, you know, use money in a way to love each other well, to strengthen our marriage and to glorify God and to make the difference in the world that God intended when he brought us together in marriage. Make these decisions early. And, you know, you're mentioning kind of the early, many people experience
6: yeah.
4: that sort of early difficulties and financially in their starting out years. John Rockefeller, you know, one of the wealthiest people that ever lived, he said, I never could have tithed on my first $1 million if I hadn't tithed on my first salary, which was $1.50 a week.
6: Wow.
4: And I think there's an important point. There's an important point for kids there, teaching kids about generosity, and an important point for our marriages. Let's start there and let's see how God blesses that over time. And I think I feel very confident that he will.
6: You know, the most common thing, Matt, right here at the end, and we'll continue if you can stick with us, we'll keep going. But the most common thing, I think, is if you only knew the mountain I faced. Mm-hmm. You know, I can barely scrap by. Mm. How often is it that you look at somebody's finances in that consulting role? Mm. And it's really perspective over everything. It just means you can't do certain things. Can you pay your rent or your mortgage?
4: Yeah.
6: Can you buy groceries? Can you take care of transportation?
4: Right.
6: And then beyond that, it kind of ends up being wants, right?
4: Yeah.
6: I mean, there are probably other things. You might have medical issues. Yeah. I get all that. And everything's unique. But what's that rhythm that you normally see with young couples where, you know, the advertising world has done a number on us,
4: yeah.
6: and we think we need those shoes, we need that coffee, we need whatever.
4: Right.
6: And in fact, you don't.
4: Yeah. I just encourage couples to live countercultural lives and to take their cues from the Bible. it will be a countercultural life. It'll be a life that isn't what your friends are necessarily doing or what you see on social media, but it will be a good life. So base your decisions on what the Bible teaches us about money. You know, get those decisions right early on. Make those convictions something that's really clear from the beginning of your marriage. Some couples do really, really have significant financial struggles, and God's going to meet them there. There's compassion for that. We're not about legalism and legally, you know, legalistic adherence to certain teaching in the Bible. But I think if people will orient their use of money around what the Bible teaches and be convicted by and motivated by what it teaches, and to make those distinctions between needs and wants, because a lot of times wants can morph into needs very easily. But if we orient things financially and otherwise around a biblical approach, over time, it will work well. It took me 4.5 years to get out of debt. That's, you know, it took time. It wasn't just going to happen instantly. And it may take time for couples to get into a better place financially. Be patient. Put honoring the Lord first. Put loving each other well second. Put making a difference in the world third. And start to orient your finances that way. It may not change radically overnight, but eventually you'll be on a very, very good path.
6: Well, that's a good word, Matt. And like I said, let's keep going and come back next time and continue the discussion. I think that'd be a great thing to do. It'd be a lot of help for, again, young couples particularly, but good advice for everybody. So we'll continue to talk about practical budgeting ideas next time and maybe go a little deeper in the practical side. And let me turn to the listener. I encourage you to get a copy of Matt's great book, Starting Strong, Discovering the Good That Money Can Do.
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8: American Family News, I'm Steve. A B-52 bomber jet crashed at Edwards Air Force Base in California yesterday. The bomber, carrying 8 people on a routine test mission, went down shortly after takeoff, killing all those on board. Colonel James Hayes, deputy commander of one of the test wings on base, reflecting on the tragedy.
9: Today, Edwards Air Force Base experienced a horrible tragedy, and we lost 8 great Americans. This crash is deemed to be unsurvivable, and right now, our thoughts and prayers are with the families of those that lost their loved ones. At this point, we don't have any indication as to what the cause was of this. We won't be able to release that information, and we don't have an ability to get that anytime soon.
8: President Trump now meeting with world leaders at the G7 summit. He says the core objective of the conflict with Iran has been achieved, which is for Iran to never have a nuclear weapon. The text of the Memorandum of Understanding has not been released, but the president says it will be soon.
10: I mean, I want it to be released because it's a very powerful document. It's not like the Obama document, which was just a terrible document. This is a very powerful document, and I want it to be released. So,
8: the president also pouring cold water on the $300 billion reconstruction fund that Iran is supposedly going to get as part of this agreement. He called it fake news. Iran would get that money based on their performance, and if they do, Vice President Vance says it's not coming from the U.S.
11: They never get a dime of American taxpayer money, ever. Full stop. Not even close. Okay. What we have said is there's a lot of economic benefit in the United States relieving a lot of sanctions and welcoming them back into the world economy. There's a lot of benefit there. Not American money, but there's a lot of economic prosperity that can flow from that.
8: Middle East expert Dr. Kanta Ahmed with Independent Women's Forum calls this a deal to begin negotiating a deal. And Iran is winning a lot of reprieve.
12: There is no consequences for Iran's actions. There's no limitation on its sponsorship of proxies. For instance, Hezbollah is unscathed. And it seems like the ceasefire is going to include Hezbollah, which is at great expense to the state of Israel. It also is only agreeing to consider arresting its efforts with its uranium, which it already has, to the tune of hundreds of kilograms, very highly enriched. There's no mention of plutonium, which is another route the nuclear weapons, which is a huge omission.
8: Iran's top diplomat says the deal ending the war with the U.S. would also require Israel to withdraw from Lebanon. But Prime Minister Benjamin Netanyahu says that's not happening.
13: We saved the state of Israel from annihilation. But I tell you, citizens of Israel, the struggle is not over. We will have to continue standing guard, continue being strong and determined to defend ourselves as necessary.
8: A conservative activist and columnist says President Trump's recent criticisms of Israel's leader doesn't make Israel supporters in the United States feel any better. Chad Groening has more.
14: President Trump has taken to the airwaves to publicly express his outrage at Israeli Prime Minister Benjamin Netanyahu for striking Hezbollah terrorists in Lebanon, while the U.S. is seeking to close a deal with Iran. In an interview with Axios, Trump used several expletives to berate the PM. Netanyahu has steadfastly refused to stop hitting back at the terrorists for launching rocket attacks into northern Israel. Robert Knight is a columnist for The Washington Times.
15: I think President Trump is very eager for a deal with Iran because of the upcoming midterm elections. People are upset over the price of gasoline. They don't like the war dragging on. I don't know who he's trying to impress by criticizing Bibi Netanyahu, but it doesn't make Israel supporters in the United States feel any better.
14: Knight says the two countries should close ranks and unite against a common enemy.
15: Make no mistake, Iran is our enemy. They have pledged to destroy us and Israel, and the sooner that regime falls, the better for the whole world.
14: Knight thinks the regime is just trying to buy time to rebuild.
15: I think any deal cut with a regime that is bent on bringing about the end of the world and doesn't care if they perish as well is probably not a deal we should feel good about.
14: I'm Chad Groening.
8: For American Family News, I'm Rusty Pugh.
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16: I love talking about the things of God because of truth and the biblical worldview. The U.S. Constitution obligates our government to preserve and protect the rights that our founders recognize come from God, our Creator, not our government. I believe that Scripture in the Bible is very clear that God is the one that raised up each of you, and God has allowed us to be brought here to this specific moment in time.
7: This is Jenna Ellis in the Morning.
16: Good morning. It is Tuesday, June 16th, and the deal with Iran is moving forward, and a media briefing call with senior U.S. officials confirmed that the MOU, or Memorandum of Understanding, with Iran has been signed and outlines some of the following from their point of view. And this is coming from Andrew Colvett, who is one of Charlie Kirk's producers. He says that the senior U.S. officials confirmed that in general terms, the deal says if you're willing to behave like a normal country, we're willing to treat you like a normal country. It's performance based. The Strait of Hormuz is open, but will take a few weeks to get travel back to normal. The signing ceremony on Friday in Geneva will include J.D. Vance, Jared Kushner, Steve Witkoff, and others, and a large Iranian contingent. The officials stressed that we're here not just because of the last 1.5 years of the Trump administration, but because of the first four as well. The sanctions pressures built up, and they believe it created leverage. There's a few other, you know, issues within this memorandum of understanding, and the public hasn't yet been able to read that full text or the deal. Trump has signaled that that is coming soon. But meanwhile, this coming from the New York Times, Netanyahu says that Israel will keep forces in Lebanon despite the U.S.-Iran deal. And they characterize him, the New York Times, as a defiant Prime Minister Benjamin Netanyahu, who's told Israelis the struggle has not ended. So in that address to Israelis suggested yesterday that he did not feel bound by the newly reached ceasefire agreement between the United States and Iran. He foreshadowed potential trouble for the peace deal, saying that he had no intention of withdrawing his forces from neighboring Lebanon, a key demand of the Iranians during negotiations with the United States. But again, what exactly this full agreement contains remains to be seen. Israeli soldiers are still fighting in Hezbollah, which is, of course, the militant group allied with Iran. And so let's welcome in Dan Barwami, who's an author and commentator. And, you know, Dan, this is a really interesting kind of triangle here, because obviously the United States has certain interests, and the White House has been upfront from the beginning that the main reason for going into Iran initially and beginning this conflict was to keep the them from getting any sort of the equipment in order to get a nuclear weapons. And then obviously Israel has a different goal, aligned mostly maybe in the Venn diagram, or, you know, there's debatable how much of that it overlaps in the Venn diagram. But here we're seeing that maybe there are some divergent interests. And it's interesting from the U.S. perspective that we kind of assume that because Israel is an ally, they're bound by whatever the United States wants. But here it seems like Netanyahu is standing up and pushing for Israeli sovereignty and saying, you know, basically, we can still do what we want. So how do you view this deal overall?
17: The Israeli position is, to be honest, as someone who was raised in the region, who understands Islam, I side with the Israeli position because Iran is not a regime that you can expect them to behave. Yesterday, Vice President Vance said that they will get the $300 billion investments from the Gulf states if they change. The assumption that they would change is a mistake, because we're talking about a theological regime that believes chaos precedes the return of their savior, their Messiah, al-Mahdi. So Israel has been dealing with theological groups for 80 years. President Trump, coming into the election season, and short sight benefit has been already achieved, maybe believe this is good. This is good for who exactly? Not even for the United States, because the same forces that has been fighting Israel for the past eight decades has its eyes also on the West, and the United States is the great Satan. So, yeah, unfortunately, what's happening now is very problematic, and we never know what could happen in the future, especially with the rise of the Sunni Jihad also in Syria. So, no, I agree with Prime Minister Bibi Netanyahu and his position.
16: Yeah. And, you know, I think that that's a really important distinction here, that the United States and especially Vance, with some of the statements that he's made, saying, for example, there were reports yesterday and Sunday suggesting that, you know, he's saying, well, there are Iranian leaders who believe that, you know, all of this has been a mistake, and they're basically changing their entire position that Iran has been in the last 47 years. And it seems like that is maybe a little bit simplistic and perhaps naive, because as you rightly point out, this isn't just a foreign policy or sovereignty position that Iran is taking on behalf of their own regime. This is theological. I mean, this is something that is so ingrained in just the way that they think. It's a perception of the Trump administration that every country wants to be like the United States, and that's just not true. So how do you see that perhaps worldview, just complete difference, impacting this deal?
17: Listen, I'm not Israeli, okay? And I'm not here advocating for Israel. From the beginning, I have always said that the only reason I defend Israel is because I believe that Israel is an extension of the West, and Israel is fighting a war that the West will eventually have to fight. So when President Trump, today probably at the G7, sitting next to the Emir of Qatar, say something like, we're dealing with reasonable people in Iran now because we have killed the first group and the second group, and now we're dealing with a reasonable group, I believe that he is not accurate. And the reason is 80 people were sitting, or still are sitting, on the committee of the clerics who are to become the next Ayatollah in case the Ayatollah is eliminated. So we have 80 people who are vetted, who have been assessed, who have been evaluated, and who are ready to just carry on the same mission of preparing the world for the return of al-Mahdi. So there is no, there's not even one point where you will be dealing with a reasonable leadership in Iran. That is not going to happen at all unless you change the regime. I understand that changing the regime is a new con thing. People don't like it. And I understand that no American wants to see boots on the ground. I'm not advocating for boots on the ground. I'm just saying don't empower the current Ayatollah regime in Iran by signing such a deal. Keep the pressure. The Ayatollah wants a truce. What they want is a truce that is they want the same thing that Muhammad has done, and it's called Hudna. Hudna is when you are weak, you sign a truce for a limited period to regroup, to rearm, and once you are ready to keep going, then the truce is done. So this is exactly what President Trump is signing on Friday, J.D. Vance. They will be signing a Hudna. It's not peace. President Trump is assuming that Hamas wants peace, Iran wants peace. That's not true. These groups are theological, as I said. They are advancing an eschatological mission to bring about the end of the world.
16: Wow. And so in your view, because of this mindset, is this the United States being played? I mean, I'm seeing a lot of the social media commentary from others, Eric Erickson, even some other commentators, including Mark Levin and others who've been following this very closely, suggesting that that Trump is being naive about this being a peace deal and ultimately it will be a mistake later down the road.
17: No, I wouldn't say that President Trump is naive. I would say that he cares about short-term gains. As I said yesterday on in an article I wrote, President Trump is kicking the can down the road, and he will let some other administration in the future deal with the problem of Iran. But short gains are not without consequences. Yes. You benefit from a deal, but you end up empowering the same force that will come back again. For example, I'll give you an example. The United States in the 80s used the jihadists in Afghanistan to weaken the Soviets. What happened after that? 9/11 happened. Why? Because these jihadists were empowered because they were used. Today, President Trump, he talked about how he would ask Syria to fight Hezbollah because they would do better, according to him, than Israel in disarming Hezbollah. Yes, you can use the Sunni jihadists to fight the Shia jihadists, but we will end up with slave markets in Lebanon filled with not only Shia Hezbollah women, but with Christian women, with Druze women too. These slaves markets, we have seen them before in Syria when these very fighters were fighting against the Shia and against the Alawite. So President Trump, again, he is focusing on the market. He is, as we are stepping into an election season, he doesn't want, you know, his base to be angry, the gas prices, all of that. But what about the bigger picture? What about mm-hmm. empowering the same forces that will fire back just in the near future?
16: Yeah, and that's a great question. Is that trade-off worth it to have, you know, maybe this short-term deal where the White House can message this, of course, for the midterm, say, okay, the Strait of Hormuz is open, hopefully gas prices will go down. Some of those more immediate

0: and the agreement in Geneva that they're currently tracking? I mean, how would that look differently? What would need to happen?
1: I don't believe we have time to go into that because it's a very complicated situation. We need to support the Iranian opposition. And we know that the seculars or the liberals, they are not as determined as the jihadists. But what I would suggest now is that President Trump, every concession he grants should be reversible and conditioned on sustained, verified performance, nothing delivered to them at all before you make sure they are going to keep their end of the bargain. Now, I understand that the Iranian regime is similar to Yasser Arafat, for example, in the past, when he signed the Oslo Accord, and then he went and spoke in front of Muslims in a mosque in Johannesburg, and he told them, "Don't worry, guys, we're signing this deal, but, you know, this is a hudna. This is a hudna. This is a truce until we are ready to wipe the Jews off the map." So that is the same mentality. But now we need to deal with the reality, and the reality is that President Trump doesn't want to keep America into this war, and he is trying to stop Israel from pursuing any further operation. What should we do now? President Trump should make sure that they are going to keep their part of the deal. He has to suffocate them through conditions. Jared Kushner and Witkoff, they will be there. They have different items on the agenda that no one knows exactly what's going on behind the closed doors, but the Ayatollah regime should not be given any gestures, any incentives, anything that would empower them or would give them the chance to rearm their proxies in Lebanon, in Yemen, in Iraq. And at the same time, President Trump cannot even suggest using Sunni jihadists of Syria against the Shia fighter in Lebanon, because Christians and the other minorities are they will pay the price.
0: Wow. And I mean, this is such a great and different perspective than, you know, some who are just so fully confident in whatever President Trump is doing. And so do you have confidence that conditions will be based onto the agreement sufficiently? This broken, so we need to immediately back in and be willing to do that. And the Iranian regime would at least know that and know that they came off that would mitigate a lot of the long-term consequences that you're predicting are possible.
1: My concern is that the same outcome we ended up with during the election is going to be the same scenario now. If you remember, when President Trump was in office the first time, he put a lot of pressure on Iran. Iran was weakened. Hezbollah in Lebanon, I used to live in Lebanon at the time, and I witnessed with my own eyes how Hezbollah was not able to pay the salaries of its fighters. But what did Iran do? Iran realized that Trump could be out of office after the first term. So they actually took it in. They suffered, but they realized that it's worth it. They waited and waited. They did not cave in. And President Trump was out of office by January 2020. And Biden came in. And what happened then? Biden, gave them a lot of, I would say he benefited them because this was not the same suffocation. Now, President Trump in his second term, he's here now. I believe that it's not going to be like, oh, you, the Ayatollah, go do whatever you want. Of course not. Of course not. President Trump understands Iran more than anybody else. He has been advocating against Iran since the 80s. But the problem is that in a couple of years, President Trump is going to be out of office. What's going to happen next? What if the Democrats are back in office? And we,

0: we can see that even the same people on the Democrat side have surrendered to the radicals, to the lunatics, to the anti-Israel people. So if we end up with a Democrat president in a couple of years with the same sentiment, same hostility toward Israel, then I don't know what to predict. I don't know. Probably they are going to side with Iran against Israel, and that is a nightmare. A nightmare not only for Israel. Trust me, it is a nightmare for the West.
1: Wow. Well, we need to take a break here, but I think this is a sobering reality of some of the long-term potential consequences. And the bottom line is that we need to be praying for not only this this deal and wisdom for all of those who are representing the United States going into this, also be praying for Israel as well. And for not just the short term, but also the long term, for wisdom and ultimately for actual peace instead of just a short term solution that may, as Dan is suggesting, not be beneficial in the long term. So, you know, a lot to look out for. And we'll be following this, of course, with interest as that agreement is supposed to be signed on Friday. So a lot more next week that we'll know hopefully about that full language. But Dan Barwami, really appreciate it so much. And this perspective that I think is so valuable about Iran's worldview and all of this. So we'll be right back with more.
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3: 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You know, Paul in Galatians 6 says what? 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In 1 Corinthians 13, he says when one part of the body suffers, we suffer together. 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
5: Hello, Americans. I'm Todd Starnes. Stand by for news and commentary. Next. A disabled Vietnam War veteran was ordered to take down a pro-Trump flag he had installed at his home in a suburb of New York City. Leonard Amicola told a local TV station he was fined by city leaders in Croton on Hudson because they said his Trump is my president flag violated the town's content-neutral code. Amicola contends he has a constitutional right to fly a flag, whatever flag he wants to, on his own property. But village leaders say it's not about free speech, it's about an ordinance banning any displays that promote certain content. Sounds to me like somebody has a bad case of Trump derangement syndrome. Mr. Amicola is the son of an Italian immigrant, said he plans on fighting that fine. He says it's not in his nature to back down from a fight. Spoken like a true Vietnam War veteran. I will keep you updated on Mr. Amicola's fight. I'm Todd Starnes.
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1: Welcome back. And so, of course, the Iran deal is presumably going to have an impact on the midterms. At least that's the hope of Republicans and the Trump administration. And a recent poll, as reported by The Hill, says that Democrats hold a 5-point edge over the GOP ahead of the midterms. This was a plurality of respondents to a recent NBC News survey that said they want Democrats to win back control of Congress with less than 5 months before the midterms. So the poll conducted from May 29th through June 7th found that 49% of 2,400 registered voters want Democrats to control Congress after the November elections. 44% said they want Republicans to maintain control of the legislative branch, while 7% of respondents were undecided, which is actually a really high percentage. That shocks me more than anything. And it's you're either undecided if you've just not been paying attention at all, or you're, you know, not wanting to give a pollster any indication of where you actually stand, because I don't think that anybody could look at the last, you know, even 10 years of recent history and not at least understand what worldview of America's future you want in office, regardless of the obvious disappointment that a lot of Republicans and conservatives, including me, have had in Congress and their lack of passage of things like the Save America Act, etc. That still doesn't mean that I say, okay, you know, let's see what the Democrats are going to do, because that's very predictable in terms of their worldview. So where does the White House and the GOP go from here? Well, let's welcome in Ryan Fournier, who is the founder of Students for Trump, has been around the block a few times in terms of political engagement. So, Ryan, how do you see the midterm shaping up with yeah, that's one poll. I don't tend to trust polls, but it at least makes some interesting headlines and discussion points.
6: Yeah, it's good to be back, Jen. I hope you've been well. yeah, you brought up some really good points. And, you know, that poll was taken in March. I've seen quite a few others where it'll say, oh, they got a 2-point lead on the GOP, a 3-point lead with a margin of error of like 2 or 3. So, I mean, I wouldn't take any of that, you know, to heart. I would take it with a grain of salt like we've seen before. You know, you've worked in the, you know, the first election, the second election, the third election. Yep. So, I mean, you've been around as well. And so you've seen how these polls shape up and how most of them turn out to be highly inaccurate. You know, I think the reality here is, though, is that when you look at what we've just accomplished with Iran with this historic deal, you know, whether Iran does well or poorly, they can't have nuclear weapons. You know, no nukes, open straight, no terrorism, and no taxpayer money. So I think that what Trump has done is really strategic. I mean, because this is something no president has been able to pull off ever. They've never been able to successfully disarm Iran. And it's always just been these, you know, peace talks back and forth, promises made, never kept. But President Trump actually delivered on that. So I'm really proud of him, what the administration has been able to accomplish.
1: Yeah, and I think that collectively, you know, most people are saying, okay, this is good that this conflict, at least in the short term, is ending. My previous guest was very concerned about what this might mean long term for Iran's current regime to rebuild and come back stronger. And maybe this is just the Trump administration kind of kicking the can down the road. And I think we'll know more after Friday, of course, and kind of into next week. But overall, you know, Iran, it has been the focal point of a lot of the headlines and the news, both for and against the administration, but at least here in terms of domestic policy and what voters actually care about, I think a lot of that has to do with the economy, gas prices. We're still seeing, you know, record numbers of inflation. Do you think that those issues need to be addressed more strongly by this White House and Republicans ahead of November to give more of the base an incentive for turnout?
6: Yeah, I mean, I would agree with you on some of that. I think, you know, we have spent a fair amount of time on foreign policy. And, you know, it doesn't help when you have allies like Israel. And, you know, I do love Israel. I'm not hating on them. But Bibi, you know, had all the time in the world to do what he wanted to do. And, you know, they have every right. They had every right to attack Hezbollah really hard. But dragging this out forever just fuels more hate and kind of drains support from all sides, as we've seen. But I do agree with you on domestic policy, and I know that that's something that they're really shifting focus to, I think we've seen here in the last few weeks. So I think, you know, for gas prices, I saw a statement the other day. I think it was from Gas Buddy, which is, you know, like the number one tracker for, you know, gas prices across the country. They were saying that, you know, some average gas prices might sit around $4, you know, as of like, you know, last Monday. But they're saying those prices could drop and most likely will drop to around $3.75 to $3.80 by 4th of July weekend. So that's going to be really helpful for a lot of people traveling for the summer for vacations. You know, but obviously there's no guarantees to anything, and it's all based on oil, which, you know, the price of oil has gone down significantly. So I think we're going to see significant drops in prices, especially with gas, but it's not an overnight thing, as we all know. So, but yes, I do agree. I think we need to focus a lot more on lowering grocery prices, lowering gas prices. But I know the administration has a big focus on that. So I'm hoping it all turns into good fruition.
1: Yeah. Yeah. And, you know, let's talk numbers, Ryan, because the Democrats are narrowly in the minority in both the Senate and the House. And so they're looking to flip both chambers of Congress. And this would be for the first time in two decades. And in order to do that, the Democrats would need to flip four seats in the Senate that are currently held by Republicans. And so the nonpartisan Cook Political Report rates one of the seats held by retiring Senator Tom Tillis. That's obviously North Carolina, as leaning in favor of the Democrat nominee Roy Cooper, the former governor of North Carolina. And the CPR also rates two races as toss-ups, Senator Susan Collins of Maine and her bid for the sixth term in the upper chamber, and also Senator John Husted from Ohio, attempting to get elected to a full term. He was the one who was appointed. And then Ohio Governor Mike DeWine appointed him to succeed Vice President Vance, of course, in 2025. So he's new and hasn't actually run for election. So the Democrats, according to this report, at least, are optimistic about their chances in the Alaska and also the Texas Senate race, which is interesting. And that one's going to shape up to be a national race. It already is between Tallarico and Paxton, despite the CPR rating both of those as GOP leans. So in the numbers, as well over in the House, there's all of the redistricting battles, I think, has resulted in Republicans having a favorable chance to net 9 additional seats. But of the 18 seats the CPR rates as toss-ups, 14 are held by the GOP already. So I think, you know, this looks like maybe the Senate may be more poised to lean potentially in favor of the Democrats. What's your view of just the sheer numbers and some of those CPR rates?
6: Yeah, no, I mean, this is something I've been thinking about here recently because, you know, we had a lot of success with the redistricting. You know, this has been going on over the last year. And, you know, Democrats always say they're optimistic about taking Texas, right? Now they're optimistic about taking Alaska.
1: And Florida. They're suggesting the governor's race in Florida, yeah, too. Yeah.
6: Yeah, it's just not going to happen. You know, it really is just water under the bridge, especially to me. But I don't take everything, you know, I take a lot of it with a grain of salt, but I don't get complacent. And I think that's sort of one thing that I like to repeat every cycle is that we can look at these numbers. They can look very close. But at the end of the day, we're only going to win this if we actually get out on the ground and have, you know, the precinct chairs, you know, the precinct captains, people watching the polls. And it really is an awesome thing that the DOJ is stepping up to ensure that these elections are secure and to ensure there is no voter fraud, which we've seen time and time again across the country. So, you know, I don't know. I look at, you know, Maine. I mean, you've got Susan Collins, who's always been sort of a thorn in the Senate. North Carolina, the state that, you know, I live in. Well, now I'm in D.C., but, you know, lived in North Carolina for my entire life. And, you know, I think Roy Cooper has a very, very good shot at it. I personally don't believe Whatley was the best choice. And that's my personal opinion on it. I mean, people can argue, you know, agree to disagree, but I just don't think he's a strong candidate. And I think that the name recognition of Roy Cooper carries a lot of weight there. So So I think that there is a very high chance that we will lose that seat. But as for everything else, I mean, like I've said, to look at Florida and to think that that's going to flip to Democrat, that's a stupid thought. The same thing with Texas. They've tried time and time again. And I think that, you know, it obviously is still a little bit too early to tell, you know, because 1 month is like a millennium when it comes to politics. So anything can change overnight. Anything can change, you know, within a week. A lot can change within a week. But I think it's just too early to tell. I think we need to just put our heads down and keep working and keep fighting for the American people and getting things done that actually benefit them. Like I've said earlier, we've done enough with the foreign piece. Now I think we really need to put all focus on what's going on at home.
1: Yeah. So well said. And we've only got about a minute left, but how much of this do you think we need to focus on actually choosing better candidates in the primaries? I mean, I see that as kind of the biggest deal, and to focus on some of these races that really should be a slam dunk instead of, you know, choosing to nominate perhaps not the best candidates.
6: Yeah, no, that's always been a big thing for me, too. It's, you know, you would see a really good candidate that would, you know, be, you know, sort of within the primary, and they would be kind of against the guy that sort of the party wants, and they would be doing much better. They'd be polling better. But then somehow, some way, the system at play, system at work, you know, the endorsements come in for the guy who's not doing the greatest. His numbers go up, but really not many people like him. But then you have like the fake polling data that comes in to support them. And then that's the nominee. Even though they're a piss poor candidate with no charisma, they're not America first. They don't support the agenda entirely, and they just lose. So I really think we do need to put more focus on picking people that actually can win.
1: Yeah.
6: That have
1: yeah,
6: the
1: well said. And we got to take a break here. But Ryan Fournier, really appreciate it. And I agree. I mean, Trump's endorsements carry weight, but he's got to select them more carefully. We'll be right back.
7: 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Come with a spirit that says, Lord, show me what you want me to do and I will do it. And that kind of heart is the heart that God always guides.
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15: 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We are going to Italy in March of 2027. We're also going to Greece in March of 2027. And we're doing those tours back to back if you want to do both of them. In Italy, we'll be going to Venice, ride the gondola, and see all the sights there, and we'll go to Pisa and walk on the Leaning Tower of. If you fall off, we're not responsible. Also, we're going to Rome and see the Sistine Chapel and the Colosseum and all the catacombs. We'll see all the sights of Rome. And in Greece, it's the Footsteps of Paul trip. So the places where Paul went in the Bible mentioned in Greece.
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1: Welcome back. Well, as we are still awaiting the United States Supreme Court to issue opinions on some of the more controversial and politically charged cases, as they will do before the end of term. And of course, they always wait till the end to issue some of those opinions and then go on their 3-month hiatus and basically say, you know, you all deal with the fallout. As we're still awaiting that, the Supreme Court has declined to review 2 cases. The first one is that the Supreme Court declined to revive the Carter Page lawsuit over the FBI surveillance tied to the Trump-Russia probe. So Page recently reached a $1.25 million settlement with the federal government, but sought to hold individual officials liable, which would have included James Comey and other former government officials for what Page alleged was unlawful surveillance. And I would agree with him on that front. And interestingly, Justice Ketanji Brown Jackson did not participate in the case, but the justices still denied Page's appeal, effectively leaving lower court rulings in place and ending his effort to hold those individuals accountable. So let's welcome in Gerard Folletti, who is senior counsel at the Lawfare Project. Gerard, what was the reason and, you know, the rationale that this lawsuit was denied and now effectively is ended?
6: Well, the rationale essentially is that that Page had the wrong defendants, that, you know, he needed to reach in and find the agents that were actually responsible for the wiretaps, not people like Comey who were in charge of supervising. And because that's not who he was pursuing, then the court basically said that he was looking at the wrong defendants and that he couldn't proceed on that theory. And this is a Bivens-style motion to action that he was filing. This was basically a judicially created remedy trying to go after these individuals who violated his rights, not one that's implemented by Congress, which really made it more difficult for him to hold accountable the actual individuals involved.
1: And unfortunately, that makes sense. And I think for all of us who, you know, have sat back and looked at the overreach of FBI surveillance, the lawfare that has persisted against, you know, Trump officials and others, including me. I mean, I'm no stranger to this, and I'm obviously not somebody who's just watching from the outside. I've had that targeted against me personally. It's frustrating that that some of these individuals that were at least participants in some fashion, and that, you know, the heads of some of these agencies at the time, aren't being held accountable really in any way, and that seems to be a flaw in the system.
6: I think you're absolutely right. It is a flaw in the system, but it goes back to the fundamental theory of government immunity and the government being making itself immune from most actions against it. With certainly there are exceptions, but when you look at things like this, where you have an abuse of surveillance to target individuals, you need something clear from Congress that gives people the right to sue. And I think that's really the missing piece, is we need Congress, and there have been some efforts over the years, but not nearly sufficient. We need Congress to get its act together and actually pass laws that enhance the ability of people to hold accountable those who violate our rights.
1: Yeah, and I mean, Congress, it just seems like the Republicans in Congress just simply do not want to govern, is the bottom line. I mean, they aren't getting it together to pass any sort of meaningful legislation other than the One Big Beautiful Bill, which, okay, great, but that was, you know, a year ago. What have you done for me lately? Is obviously the political question. But, you know, the Trump administration attempted at least to have this 1776 account and this whole, you know, anti-weaponization fund that now the DOJ, basically in the midst of Democrat pushback and Jasmine Crockett filed legislation to try to say, well, the government can recover any disbursements. And so basically the DOJ has abandoned this whole effort. And it seems like, you know, there's no real desire on the part of even the Trump administration, much less Congress, to rectify some of these very obvious issues with lawfare.
16: No, and that's right. And I think part of it is that when you do see efforts, they're not well thought through. You have the big idea of having this 1776 fund, which is, I think, a great idea. But the problem is in the devil is in the details. You actually need to take the time to think through how this is going to be implemented in order to survive legal challenge. So you need those mechanisms. You need the boring, tedious details on how these things work. And I think that's where we're seeing a lot of these ideas fall apart, is the ideas are good, the ideas are solid, they're helpful, they address a very real problem, but there isn't that attention to detail into how to make them legally strong.
1: And, you know, that attention to detail, I think you've hit on the precise problem that even during the first administration, a lot of us were frustrated with, is that there are kind of some grandiose ideas, but then the implementation, because obviously government work is very different than the private sector, the implementation lacked specificity. It made it open to some of these legal and legislative challenges. And ultimately, while you can have great ideas, the implementation needs to be a lot precise. Why do you think the Trump administration hasn't figured that out by now and said, okay, we need to make sure that if we want to pursue this particular outcome, we need to make sure that it is sufficient to withstand, you know, some of these challenges?
16: Well, my personal opinion is that President Trump likes seeing things move quickly. He likes being able to do things by executive power, and he doesn't have the patience necessarily that it takes to go through the legislative process or through the regulatory process where you need to dot your I's and cross the T's. He sees that as something that other people should be doing for him. And unfortunately, I think that he has surrounded himself with people who are great at ideas and great at actually executing these ideas, but not the details of implementing them. So it's Trump's personality. He wants things done quickly, but government, as we all know, very rarely moves quickly.
1: Yeah. And, you know, from my own personal experience with him, I think you're spot on. And, you know, the way that he approaches government work is too similar to the way that he approached New York real estate and, you know, some of these other things that you can have this sort of rapid progress, and you can do things so much more quickly in the private sector than you can the public sector. And that frustrated him to no end, which is a fair frustration. But then on the same hand, the founders implicitly made it difficult for the government to move quickly. And the cumbersomeness of the process is kind of the point. And, you know, Scalia very famously said to the Senate when he was still alive, you know, the founders were worried about an excess of legislation and going, you know, into and trying to make sure that that Congress couldn't just legislate easily and quickly. And then he said, you know, they looking now at, and I think that was around 2015 or so, he was like, you know, they didn't even know what an excess of legislation was. I mean, compared to what we have today. And his point, of course, being that the process and the fact that it's not easy to just have, we don't have a tyrant and a king in America that can just quickly be the legislative, the executive, and the judicial all in one. That's part of what makes America great. But when you're trying to get things done in a more successive fashion, that can be frustrating to somebody like President Trump. So I think you're spot on that. But I want to shift gears now to a second story before we run out of time. This was the second part of the Supreme Court. They refused as well yesterday to hear a case involving a Students for Life club whose school blocked flyers featuring defund Planned Parenthood signs, arguing that the court, and then Justice Alito penned a solo dissent from the Supreme Court's refusal, and he argued that the court should clarify when schools may restrict student speech. So this is an interesting case that the Supreme Court's refusal sometimes does refused to clarify the issue. And I think Alito was right in this one. But it's interesting, he was the solo dissent, which means that Thomas was also for the Supreme Court denying cert.
16: No, that's right. I mean, necessarily that's what it suggests, but at the end of the day, this is a very interesting case because there are really two standards when you're looking at school speech. One is much more protective of student speech, and the other, called Hazelwood, which is what this really comes down to, is much more deferential to the school. So schools have been able for many years to characterize student speech in such a way as to say that it looks like it's the school speech, not the student speech, and get away with restricting it. And that is something that we see this dissent, this very unique dissent, point out that we need more clarity, especially because in the more of this development of a doctrine of government speech, that the government has its own right to speak. So a school as a government entity has the right to speak. And the question then becomes when that right supersedes that of a student.
1: And so then when we're talking about a student club on campus, at what point is the club itself responsible for their own speech? Because you can have, obviously two very contrasting views. You can have the pro-life club, you can have, the pro-abortion club on the same campus. And obviously those two diametrically opposed viewpoints can't be perceived as the school speech simultaneously. So at what point is private speech on campus of student clubs private versus the school?
16: And that's exactly the issue that's raised by this dissent and the need to take this case and make a decision, because we don't have that clarity. Right now, you can argue pretty much anything, and you have a highly deferential standard to the school. So the school, in that circumstance, could choose one or the other message, or it could reject both. And that really creates confusion for students and for Americans as to, what are we allowed to say in a school setting? And that's, I think, why we need the clarity, why we need the Supreme Court to take up this case. But it's not just about abortion. It's about other issues as well, as we're seeing on other campuses. We're seeing the whole Israel-Palestine issue. We're seeing Marxist ideology coming into classrooms. So it really does become a question of which speech is appropriate in K-12 in our school setting. And for the Supreme Court to weigh on that is very timely.
1: Yeah, and it should, of course, as you're rightly pointing out. I mean, there are a lot of settings that we've seen recently where schools have sponsored protests. They've basically compelled students to engage in certain activities that are speech, and when we are of a specific political point of view. But when we're talking as well about school censorship, not forcible participation, but censorship. The court has previously addressed school policy restricting student speech in Hazelwood, as you mentioned, and also Tinker, the famous case as well that set some of those standards. And the court said that students don't shed their constitutional right to freedom of speech or expression at the schoolhouse gate. But at the same time, there are standards, some standards that schools can implement regarding apparel that students can wear, school dress codes, some of those things. And so it's interesting to me that the Supreme Court wouldn't take up this case that seems perfectly positioned to address some of these issues and make a uniform clarification. And so why do you think that Justice Alito was the sole dissent? I mean, this doesn't seem as politically motivated for the other justices. It just seems maybe like a cop-out.
16: I think you're right. I think it is a more of a cop-out from the other justices. And I think part of it has to do with that this is about pro-choice, pro-life speech, not something else. And I think the court is reluctant to wade back into that right now. So I think the issue in this case, the actual fact pattern in this case, is what the court wanted to stay away from. But we may well see something come down the line that it also brings up Hazelwood and Tinker and the tension between the unresolved boundary between those two cases that Alito flagged in his dissent is something that I think may very well come up, just in a different context, in a different type of case.
1: That's fascinating. And I think you're spot on that because this dealt specifically with a very, very hot topic politically right now in the U.S., maybe they didn't want to wade into that and have whatever their rule and their opinion might be to resolve the tension between Tinker and Hazelwood. They wanted to do it in some other fact pattern that isn't as politically charged. I mean, in Tinker, it was if I'm remembering correctly, it was the students wearing armbands protesting the Vietnam War. I mean, we could see something similar with students protesting you know, perhaps the conflict in Iran, or, you know, something else that is perhaps political but a lot less emotionally charged to American citizens. Are there any cases that you're aware of that have something similar to what this case that was denied, the same kind of fact pattern, but on a different issue that isn't as politically charged?
16: Not that are ripe for the Supreme Court, but I do know that there are cases both in California and New York that are challenging school decisions on protests and protest speech that's taken place on campuses. So that may be a couple of years before they wind their way through the system to reach SCOTUS. But those, I think, are more likely than something that, as you say, is so emotionally charged as the pro-life issue.
1: Mm. Yeah, well, that's really interesting. And, you know, as one of my former mentors used to say, you know, the Supreme Court, like, you're trying one case as the petitioner, and, you know, there's one issue, but they're playing a very complicated game of political chess, unfortunately, in a lot of circumstances. And perhaps this denial evidences that very clearly. But Gerard Folletti, really appreciate your commentary. As always, you can follow him on X at Gerard Folletti and also the Lawfare Project. And we will be back tomorrow morning with more of Jenna Ellis in the morning. And in the meantime, you can also go to AFR.net and hear On Demand. It's our AFR exclusive podcast where we do a deep dive into some of these issues with just a little bit more time. So you can find that at AFR.net. Reach me and my team, Jenna at AFR.net.
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40: American Family News, I'm Rusty Pugh. Eight people are dead in California after a B-52 bomber crashed during a test mission at an Air Force base. Todd Pyro has more.
41: The search for answers is underway in the Mojave Desert after the 70-year-old aircraft went down during a test flight just after takeoff at Edwards Air Force Base. Footage shows the smoldering wreckage of the B-52. Officials say the plane was in initial takeoff supporting the military's radar modernization program. The names of the eight people killed have not yet been released, but the victims are said to be a mix of military officials, government civilians, and government contractors. Only two recent B-52 crashes have been recorded, both of them in Guam. One in 2008 killed six crew members. Another in 2016 killed eight.
40: The FBI and federal law enforcement disrupted a multi-phase terror plot targeting the UFC Freedom 250 event, which was held on the White House South Lawn. Authorities arrested five suspects. The plot allegedly involved using explosive-laden drones and a subsequent gate-breaching attempt. Fox News contributor Jonathan Turley says terrorists will continue to look for opportunities.
42: This is really a cautionary tale. The fact is that the government is not the only party preparing for the July 4th celebrations. There are terrorist organizations that are drawn to the same events. This was a well set out pattern of events to maximize casualties. And we have to keep in mind that under the Biden administration, millions of unvetted people were released into this country. It would be a very dangerous delusion to believe that these terrorist organizations and countries did not use that open border to bring people inside.
40: President Trump meets with world leaders in France for the G7 summit to discuss more details about the Iran peace deal. The president expressed his frustrations with Israel attacking Hezbollah in Lebanon, but claims he still has a great relationship with Israeli Prime Minister Benjamin Netanyahu.
0: We had a great relationship. We're talking about some end details. I didn't like that he did an attack 2 hours before we're signing the agreement, that there was an attack in Lebanon, in Beirut. It was right in, it wasn't like in the southern side, and, you know, it was in Beirut. I did not like that.
40: But the Israeli leader makes no apologies.
2: We saved the state of Israel from annihilation. But I tell you, citizens of Israel, the struggle is not over. We will have to continue standing guard, continue being strong and determined to defend ourselves as necessary.
40: The ongoing battle for parental rights in Loudoun County, Virginia continues. Caleb Castile has more.
3: Since 2021, Loudoun County, Virginia schools' policies on how they treat gender-confused students have stayed in the national spotlight. Their superintendent was one of the three school district leaders across America brought in by the House Education and Workforce Committee to testify how their policies affect the safety of the children who fall under their jurisdiction. One of the main arguments of Aaron Spence, the Loudoun County superintendent, was that the schools were required by federal law to grant access to the facilities that align with one's gender identity. Ian Pryor, senior counsel at America First Legal, says that when the group represented clients in a case against Loudoun County schools concerning two boys who were told to find an alternative when a biological girl entered their locker rooms, this argument was proven false.
4: Loudoun County Public Schools said, no, federal law requires us to do this. Well, the court rejected their argument.
3: When asked in the hearing if it was appropriate to allow boys and girls to sleep in the same rooms on overnight field trips, Spence responded by saying it's appropriate and lawful for transgender students to be treated as their consistently identified gender. The school also claims to be able to accommodate those who are uncomfortable with this to be able to make an objection. However, Pryor states that due to privacy law, often the student and parents will not find out until it is too late.
4: If you were to send a letter to Loudoun County Public Schools and say, look, I want to be informed if there's going to be a boy claiming to be a girl sleeping in the same overnight facility as my daughter on a field trip, they will tell you, we cannot tell you that because of privacy law. Usually what will happen is the girl will have to call their parents from whatever overnight trip there are and get picked up.
3: I'm Caleb Castile.
40: There's more news online at AFN.net and download the AFN mobile app. I'm Rusty Pugh.
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12: Welcome, everybody. Glad you're with us this morning.
11: Mark, I'm glad that you're with us too, my friend, and it is good to be here. Phone number 610-363-1110. Your calls and questions coming up here. A lot to talk about today. Mark, I think it's a good time as any, though. We've got interesting topics today, and so we all need to bathe ourselves in wisdom. Why don't you share our verse of the week this week, brother?
12: Well, as you know, we're starting to do verse of the week. Hopefully you all are with us on that. And I hope that you had a moment or two to actually meditate on test all things, hold fast what is good, abstain from every form of evil. 1 Thessalonians 5:21 and 22. It is an incredible verse and it's pretty clear. You know, sometimes maybe it's our confusion or our minds. We can read a verse and say, what exactly is that trying to tell us? This is just abstain from every form of evil. Can't get any clearer than that, can you, Seth?
1: Pretty simple, Mark. Yeah, it goes hand in hand with the verse that talks about not yoking yourself with darkness. Yeah,
12: don't be unequally yoked.
1: That's right.
6: Don't Although, be unequally Mark, yoked, we Christians are pretty good at making things more confusing than they need to be.
1: Speaking of which,
6: we're about to do
1: jump right in.
6: No, what we're going to do is we're going to test all things, right?
12: We're going to test all things. Exactly.
1: So, Mark, here's that question, okay? Yesterday, we talked a little bit about this concept. We'll dive into it a little deeper today. The broad question is this. Should faithful investors put money in government bonds, and that I would include in that conversation money market accounts, if the U.S. government does evil things with it? What do we make of that, Mark? You know, how we lend money to the government, they pay us interest back. But that's still, I mean, our government does some pretty wretched things. How do we reckon this with wanting to be faithful with the money God's given to us?
12: It's something I think we all struggle with. It is because we can outright see, even more so today than ever before, what our government has been doing with monies they tax us, with the money they take out of our income, our heart, where we exchange hours, days, years of our life for an income, and then the government takes money and utilizes it. Some of it's used for good, for roads, for defense, for helping the poor, doing some great things. But some of it is doing just atrocities like killing babies, like promoting LGBTQ, sexual immorality, promoting all sorts of ugliness. And unfortunately, that's true. So it is a struggle for many people. And I know in the BRI community has been a huge struggle because people say, well, there's nothing wrong with giving money to the government, lending money to government. Oh, by the way, these are the same people who just hate paying their taxes on their capital gains, but they're okay lending money to the government.
6: Give them freebies.
1: That's right. Mark, yeah. Could I just ask a quick clarifying question? So for someone who might be new to finance or listening here, when we say you're putting your money in a money market account, and you're making 3.5% interest or so, how is that related? Like, how does that have anything to do with our government? How does that process work?
12: Many money markets accounts are actually the banks or the brokerages are utilizing government bonds to back them so that they have security and some sort of interest on them. So effectively, a money market account, you put money in a money market account, they take that money and they back it into government bonds oftentimes. So not all the times, but oftentimes.
1: Yeah. So then, Mark, what's the argument that doing this is not something that Christians should do? What's kind of that sort of standpoint of it? Maybe let's start there, and then let's go to the argument that would say that it'd be okay to do.
6: Probably that the government would be the filthiest company in existence if it was a private company.
1: Right. It'd be pretty bad.
12: Drop the mic. Yeah, absolutely. Yeah. Look, and I think really to understand this, so you really have to understand that, and we said it already, but to be very clear, when you buy a bond, you are actually lending money to either a corporation or a government entity of some sort. So that's the bottom line on it. You are lending money. And now many people would say, you know, well, I've read Deuteronomy. I've read the Bible, and it says that that the kingdom of God will, you know, God will bless us to the point where we're lending money to many nations. And so that's where a lot of people say it's okay to lend money to our government. Because for the Lord your God will bless you just as he promised. You shall lend money to many nations, but you shall not borrow. You know, so in Deuteronomy, I get that was 15:6, it talks about lending money to nations as being a blessing. You'll be blessed by being able to lend money. But it also says that borrowing is a curse there. So we look at this and we think, what is he trying to say? Is it okay to lend to governments then? But I would take it a step forward. I say that borrowing equals curse in the Bible. You know, we talk about borrowing all the time, debt, how debt is a curse to our country, to individuals, how when we borrow money, how God warns us so much about that. But lending equates to blessings. So if someone is purchasing bonds, lending money to, let's say, a corporation or the United States government, then they may be participating in blessing. And I say may because the same concepts of stewardship apply to bonds as they do stocks. And what I mean by that is that the money needs to be used to God's glory for God's purposes. If you're a steward, you utilize God's resources for his purposes, to his glory. And to give you an example of why this wouldn't be so, I'd like to take an excerpt from the book, The Wall Street Awakening.
6: Yeah, I got it right
12: Sam,
6: here.
12: Sam, do you have that? Would you mind reading that?
6: The Wall Street Awakening by a guy, you might have heard of him. His name is Mark Manila. I hear he's pretty cool.
12: I'll stop it.
6: This is from your section on bonds. Mark, I love this. Right. This is a fictional letter written to a wife from a soldier in a battlefield. But here's what he says. Dear Sally, I miss you and the kids so much. It seems like it's been forever since I've been home, and I've seen so much blood, pain, and destruction. I lost both of my best friends in a battle just last week. Remember Bob? Well, he's on his way home. Lucky guy, though I don't know if his leg will ever heal right. But on another note, the enemy doesn't seem to be able to replace equipment or keep supplied, and I believe they're running out of money to finance their war against us. Recently, I saw they were issuing bonds to raise money to fight us. They're promising to pay huge interest rates. Maybe we should perhaps loan them some money. Sure, they're the enemy and it may advance their cause, even cause us to be captured, defeated, or killed, but just think of the return there.
12: So you can't imagine, I mean, it's so ridiculous. You can't imagine somebody writing something like that. No one in their right mind would do that. That's the bottom line on it. And I believe the same is true with investing. What kind of insanity would have to exist for, let's say, somebody who is pro-life to be lending money to Planned Parenthood, or somebody who is trying to raise their daughter to be a pure and wonderful young woman would lend money to a porn company or to a government that makes porn or that kills babies. So I believe that maybe we need to be really considering being careful about who we lend money to and put it through the same test we would to lending money to corporations. If the corporations are ugly, if they're anti-biblical, anti-God, anti-family, anti-everything that we hold to be true and sacred, why would you lend money to them, including the government? So that's where I come down on this. And I think it's really hard to just stamp it and say, we're done with it, don't do it. I'm very sensitive to this. In the last 10, 20 years, I've seen our government do so many ugly things. And then when you study history, like Seth, you know, the historian with us, you see where this our government has utilized the monies that they have been given or lent to do so many ugly things that I don't want to do it. But beyond that, they can't stop borrowing. They're addicted to borrowing to the point to where they're going to destroy a nation given to us by God, established on godly principles. And that concerns me as well. So should you invest in government bonds? Well, I think it's something like everything else we teach here. It's between you and God. But I personally am uncomfortable with it. I personally believe there's better places to put the money. You could put it into some corporations that are clean, that maybe they have some preferreds, or you could buy their bonds. You could. I know they're a little. People say they're not as safe, but I don't see it being that safe in the U.S. for very long either. So it's between you and God, but consider it. Be prayerful about what you do with your money, including who you lend to. Are you lending to someone who is neutral or somebody who is the enemy of God?

0: 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Good morning and welcome to Financial Issues. What's on your mind today?
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0: To give, just dial pound 250 and say the keyword baby. That's pound 250 baby.
1: Interesting conversation, guys. Mark, I'll wrap up this conversation with this final question here. Can Christians use a money market account to park their cash that might be backed by government bonds? Yes or no?
2: Oh, you sound like you're somebody on the Senate committee or something.
3: Yes or no? You give a nuanced really answer, Mark. And you're like, that's not what I
1: exactly. Exactly.
3: Well, you just need a Deer Park water bottle.
2: From a biblical stewardship perspective, shouldn't we, at the very least, shouldn't we consider whether God, the one everything we manage in our lives belongs to, would be comfortable lending money to a government that kills babies with the money, that causes people to stumble on their way to God through sexual immorality? Shouldn't we struggle with this and decide whether we should take his money and lend it to an organization, an entity that would do such things with that money against God? Quite frankly, I think you need to really pray about that. Again, I really believe it's between you and God, but I believe there are alternatives in most cases to using a government bond-backed money market. There's mortgage-backed money markets at some places. There's a different kind. Call your brokerage. See if they have an alternative to one that is fully backed and the interest comes from the government. If God is pricking your heart like he does mine, if he's touching your heart about it, because I really do believe... it also comes down to a thing like, imagine you're going to the movies with your daughter who is 13 and your son who is 12, and you got tickets to the movies you're going to the movies and you get there and there's only two movies. One's a triple X rated one about a stripper who makes a fortune taking advantage of other men and women sexually. And the other one is an X-rated or a murder and killing and ugliness. It's a total anti-God film, okay? You have a choice between the two. Well, there's a third choice there also, and that's not to go to the movies. So as a believer, when we know something is sin, it's a little bit of sin or a lot of sin, we usually go, well, let's go with the little bit of sin instead of saying, how about we just avoid it altogether if possible? If that choice is there, why not, as a believer of God, honor him by stepping away from it totally? Don't put it in the money market that's backed by government bonds. Don't invest in a company that's backing Planned Parenthood or creates an abortion pill and sends it through the mail to kids who don't even have to prove that they're old enough to buy medications. Don't participate in that. Utilize God's money as an act of love, not as a least of sin choice.
1: Absolutely. Mark, my final question with this, you had mentioned some alternatives. Would another alternative...
2: You are going to drag us through the bushes, aren't you?
3: I warned everyone in the chat, right. We're kind of kicking a hornet's nest.
1: We are kicking a hornet's nest. Mark, could just a regular cash account be an alternative?
2: Of course, one that
1: doesn't make any kind of 3 or 4% interest?
2: Yeah, you could store your money there, and hopefully you get it to work as soon as possible.
1: Yep.
2: You know, I will tell everybody, the majority of BRI people out there, the people that were with me in the very beginning, with me, with Dan, and Art, between the three of us, we had difference of opinions on this. So our opinion doesn't matter, though. It's our conscience and God's direction that matters. So this is highly debated. It's between you and the Lord. I really believe, whenever possible, choose honoring God. Sometimes we have to walk the Roman roads. We have no choice. There is no options there. The only option would be to separate ourselves from society, move off this planet to a planet where there is no governments or corporations, and then we'd be totally useless to God because we'd be all by ourselves and couldn't

0: even spread the gospel. So what we do is we do everything we can to honor God as often as we can, and we thank God for grace.
1: It's well said, Mark. In that hypothetical scenario, perhaps someone would use a SpaceX rocket to get to that other planet, which, by the way, Christians can do in their conscience. What they can't do in their conscience, unfortunately, is invest in it, right, Sam? SpaceX is, I'm told, no longer clean.
2: Yes, it is very, very dirty. We should have the BRI screen up there, and you will see that is a lot of red, unfortunately, and a lot of it is coming from SpaceX's owning of Twitter, which until very recently, I did not realize that SpaceX had was the same company as Twitter, or at least had bought it. And a lot of that, what you're seeing there, is because of so much of the sexual content on Twitter. Elon Musk, very libertarian about what's allowed on Twitter to post, but also they're facilitating the ability to make pornographic content. In August of 2025, X launched their spicy mode for their AI system, which basically got rid of some of the tighter regulations about making adult content through their AI systems, generating semi-nude, adult-themed images and videos. Also in 2025, Grok launched a digital companion. It's like this little cartoon girlfriend you can have, and if you talk to it, it can eventually, you know, undress and engage in sexual conversations. That's just to give you a taste of some of the things that they're doing there on Twitter. So what do you make of it, Mark?
0: What do I make of it?
2: Yeah.
0: Well, it's outright disgusting is what it comes down to. A lot of what's, and it's so disappointing. SpaceX, I didn't see anything directly under the SpaceX segment or corporation itself.
2: I think there was something they did have an association maybe, with this group called like Lesbians in Tech or something like that.
0: Oh, okay. Yeah. All right. Yeah. So there is some promotion of sexual immorality in there through them. It is sad because I'm very excited about what this company is doing. It is the world the way it is. My wife and I sat down last night. You know, we did and talked about this. And you know, obviously I have friends and neighbors and people who ask me about it now, whether it's a good thing to be in SpaceX. Obviously before they were just talking about from a good investment perspective because nobody knew what they were involved in. Now it's very clear, and being very clear, if you're a steward and you realize this is God's money, would he want you to be involved in this? And that's between you and God. What we're saying is we're seeing where it conflicts with God's tenets of love clearly and strongly. So we would not put SpaceX ever on a buy list till they are able to get clean, would be the bottom line on it. So you'll never see SpaceX on our buy list until on the financial issues buy list because of BRI violations. I know a lot of people out there are going, oh, I just want to own it. They have such potential. They're doing such cool stuff. And yes, isn't that the way the enemy usually gets us sucked in? First, he shows us all that glitters and all the wonderful things, and then and he hides all the ugliness, and then the ugliness comes out, and we don't want to let it go because we're addicted to all that glitters and all that tickles us and makes us feel numbs the pain of what this world can do to us. But God has more for us than that. So no more SpaceX for me.
2: But you still win. Robert in the chat said, bummer, guess I'm going to be selling today, but I'm still up 45%. That's right. You still win.
1: Sam, I didn't want to guess
0: the elephant. I love our partners, yeah. You know it.
1: That's right. I mean, if anybody did buy in at the IPO and you're selling now, God be praised, you know, because you're probably selling it.
0: Amen.
1: Which is cool. And so that's God protecting.
0: And you know what? There's a good chance we might see for the next 3 years. Yeah, it might go up a little bit more, but we might see a down market in SpaceX for 2-3 yeah. years anyway. But
1: yep.
0: Praise God for making it clear to us that this is not a company that is in alignment with biblically responsible investing.
1: There you go. You know, Mark, it brings to mind something we talked about last week. And folks, I hope you can remember this because we mentioned it last week. When you're thinking about investing in an IPO as a Christian, biblically faithful investor, there's two warning signs you need to look at. One is the financial health of the company. It's going to go up and down. But two, is there enough information to tell if the company is biblically responsible or not? And now we have that information. And like you guys said, this company is filthy. That information was not privy to us until the company went public. Once it went public, then that information comes out. So Mark, I think it's a good lesson for us to keep in mind. If there's ever a future IPO that we think this might be really big and it could be clean, is maybe to look at it and say, you know what, let's see if it is clean. Let's see if it is wise.
0: Yeah, it takes a lot of digging and doing that. I kind of depend on evaluator services for that, and not throwing them under the bus, because they with the information they had, they didn't see a lot of the stuff that was going on. I don't know why, but and it doesn't matter. But we can dig, as we saw a week ago or so with another corporation. We can dig ourselves and we can make our final decisions internally at financial issues, which normally we just rely on evaluator services. So what I'm trying to say, Seth, is that there's always something that could be missed. And when it comes to light, it's not a bad thing. It's not an embarrassment. Yeah. It's just, hey, guess what? This came to light. And you know what? I was thinking of X Twitter as more of a platform where they're not responsible for the content. But when they got into being responsible for the content, that changed things. I didn't know they had gotten into being responsible for some of the content and actually promoting certain aspects of pornography or soft porn or whatever you want to call it. So when that happens, you just got to move on. You just say, praise God. He has said you were on your journey and he said, oh, hey, look, be careful with this. It's dirty. And so you get to unload that from your pack and take the weight off your shoulders and move on and find something that honors God. You get the opportunity to worship God in a new way because of this. Praise God.
1: Yeah, absolutely. And Mark, this kind of thing happens all the time. Companies go dirty all the time. And so what do we do when they go dirty? We don't
2: get rid of
1: with darkness.
2: And we
1: get rid of them.
2: We've been having this conversation for the past week or so where, you know, more information could come out on the company once it goes public. So we were warning about this.
0: One of the reasons I don't think I've ever participated in an IPO yet where I actually bought money at an IPO price or even tried to, because of the lack of transparency that is there, both from a BRI and from a financial perspective. I think that's wisdom. I know a lot of us got excited about SpaceX, and now we get excited because we get to find somewhere else to honor God.

0: When a woman comes into a center, she's being pressured from her family, from her friends, by her circumstances, by the rhetoric of the culture to believe that this is a quick and easy way out. If a woman sees her baby on ultrasound, it doubles the likelihood that she'll choose life. And on top of that, we share the gospel of Jesus Christ with her. This is why you should support preborn. 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Last year, 59,000 babies were saved because of what you have done with your generosity. And so we just encourage you to make a difference at whatever degree you can, whether you can do a $28 contribution for one ultrasound, whether you can underwrite an ultrasound machine for 15,000 or 10 ultrasound machines for 150,000. Where does the Lord have you so that you can make a difference?
1: To find out how you can support the life-saving mission of preborn, go to preborn.com/FISM.
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0: If a woman sees her baby on ultrasound, it doubles the likelihood that she'll choose life. On top of that, we share the gospel of Jesus Christ with her. 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
15: Then they sat me down. If you were to die today, do you think you would go to heaven? And I was like, no. Keeping the child was my first stepping stone. And ever since then, God has cleaned me up from the inside out.
1: Help support women in need. 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

0: You know, Mark, we were talking during that break. It's so cool to see so many people in our chat wrestling with this concept that we talked about in the first segment of, you know, what is the way to be BRI when we're talking about, you know, treasury bills, government bonds, money markets, you know, all that sort of thing. And you made a great point, Mark, that it's that struggle is really an indication that they're thinking right.
1: Absolutely. Yeah, it really is. If we're not struggling, I mean, first of all, we are immersed in a fallen world that is being ruled by the enemy, who is convoluting, confusing, making everything so hard to work through that when we finally see the light or a little bit of the light shine through, we're not even sure what to do with that sometimes. So I remember I was at a convention once and a good friend of mine asked Randy Alcorn a question, and he told Randy that he was struggling with what to do with some of his money, how much he should keep, how much he should give away. And Randy looked at him and said, you know, as long as you're struggling, you're doing a good work. You're working in the right direction. The moment you stop struggling with it, the moment you stop questioning yourself, that's when I'd be worried. And I understand that because from our perspective, if we ever think we've arrived till the time we're home with our father, we got a problem because we're not perfected until we are in front of our father. You know, the sanctification path is a struggle. It's one where we grow closer to Christ by working through our salvation every day. Doesn't mean we're working for our salvation. Our salvation is by grace alone, but we're working through understanding what that means in our lives and what does that mean to us as a person and how we should live. That's what stewardship is all about, is that struggle. And we should continuously question ourselves. To quote Elon Musk, you know, since we're talking about SpaceX and stuff as well, Elon always says, you ought to assume you're wrong all the time and question yourself. That's the only way you grow. So we should assume that we have not fully arrived. We don't have the full answer, that there's more, there's deeper things we can do to honor God, to understand God, to become more pure and like God. And we should always strive and desire that and then turn that desire over to God to fulfill on us. And I just love that.
2: God renames Jacob Israel because he struggles with him. He says, you've struggled with God. You've wrestled with me. So now I'm blessing you and renaming you Israel.
0: Pretty cool. Pretty cool.
1: Yeah, amen.
0: Yep, good to ask those questions. 610-363-1110, folks, give us a call. I'd love to hear from you. Take a look at the markets real quick here, guys. They rose handsomely yesterday. Of course, the deal to end the war in Iran from the hand of our president, Donald Trump, and the SpaceX first full day of trading really drove the markets upwards. Monday's closing bell saw the Dow Jones up a full percent almost, the S&P 500 up well over a percent and a half, and the NASDAQ skyrocketed over 3% yesterday. Meanwhile, the Russell 2000 was up about 0.75% too. Markets this morning are a little more muted, Mark. Not in any kind of crazy bad way. It's just there's a little bit more calm today. The Dow Jones is up nicely, but the S&P and the NASDAQ are kind of mirroring each other right around the flat line. So that's what that's looking like there. And then I'm seeing oil, Mark, is also continuing to go down below $80 a barrel. Brent oil is down there for the first time since March. So interesting to see that. Good stuff there. Mark, let's get to a question here. Joel from Massachusetts, he's asking, my prior employer rollover to a personal IRA, that's what I'm doing. So I got $19,000 in a traditional from a matching / profit sharing plan, $36,000 in a Roth. I only have the Roth at Vanguard. I'm wondering, should I open a traditional IRA to roll over in kind, or should I do a Roth conversion before the rollover? I understand that I'd have tax on the conversion out of pocket. Thanks for your answer. And by the way, Mark, he wants to say thank you for always including Ephesians 2:10 when referencing Ephesians 2:8-9. Everyone seems to stop before the Lord's call. I love that. That's awesome, Mark.
1: Yeah, I noticed that as well. So thank you for reinforcing that. I appreciate that. Yeah, and it's a good question about your 401k. The only issue I would see is that make sure you understand you have to pay tax on that conversion. So be ready for that. I don't know how old you are, Joel. I don't think he let us know, but the younger you are, the better. That's the best time to be converting. Now, granted, there are times where Maybe you're selling a business and for several years you might have massive income coming in, or capital gains or taxes. It might put you in other brackets, so you want to be careful. But if you can afford to pay the taxes, the sooner the better to do it. So if I believe that most 401ks now allow you to do the conversion as part of the rollover. Essentially what it comes down to, your brokerage will open up a Roth IRA. They'll convert it. I don't know. Can they do that? Convert it before they take it into their brokerage account as an IRA, Seth?
0: I think so, Mark.
1: Yeah, I thought we saw that on some of the 401ks. I think we did.
0: Yep.
1: Yeah.
0: Yep.
1: Years ago, you couldn't do that. You had to take the IRA, the traditional IRA, and roll it into a rollover IRA, then do the conversion. But either way, if you can afford the taxes on it, convert it right away. That way you have tax-free growth, supposedly forever, until Congress gets their mitts on it. Yeah,
0: that's right.
1: So I would propose, go ahead and get it converted if you can. Now, if you're 76 years old and you're a high tax bracket, I'd open up a Roth and open up a traditional IRA and just roll them in. Then you'd have three types of money. You'd have money that's being taxable in a regular account. You'd have a Roth that has no taxes to it when you pull it out. And then you'd have a traditional IRA that is fully taxable when you pull it out. You can make decisions when you pull it out of which bucket, depending on your tax environment you're in at that time. But in general, I think it's best to convert as soon as possible.
0: Yep. Great stuff. Great question there, Joel. Appreciate that. Speaking of great questions, Mark, we got Robert calling from South Carolina. Why don't we go to him?
1: Okay. Robert, welcome to the show. Glad you're with us today.
3: Good morning, guys.
0: Hey, Robert, are you with us?
3: I'm with you. Yeah,
0: I can hear Robert in the audio room. I can't hear him in my ears, though.
1: I can hear him.
0: You can hear Mark? Awesome. Awesome.
1: Yeah, good. Robert, what's on your mind, buddy?
3: Okay, first of all, I want to say thank you for all that you guys do. We're doing great financially because of you guys.
1: Thanks, God.
3: Also, thanks for the preborn program. It was fantastic. It was so good. I mean, I've been a pastor for 25 years, and I ran into somebody one day who was talking about this. Actually, he was at a convention, and he said, and I told him, I preach against abortion every year. I mean, and talk about it. He said, well, there's more you can do. And preborn makes me feel like I'm doing more. Praise the Lord.
1: Amen. Because you're getting out there, you're getting these ultrasounds out there, unexpected pregnancies are becoming something women are happy about, seeing their baby. It just gets you so excited, doesn't it? That we get to participate in saving babies' lives and helping women become moms in a way that is glorious to God.
3: Yeah. Okay. Listen, I just wanted to say something. I hadn't called in a while. I usually call every 2 or 3 weeks, but I hadn't called lately. But I wanted to say, I've got a dumb question for you. And Marilyn and I haven't had debt in 30 years. And we have an issue. You guys have done so well for us. I'm pushing the edge of the 12% bracket in taxes. We're almost, I mean, not right now, but by the end of the year, we're going to be right on top of that 12%.
1: Okay.
3: And I want to buy something else. I just bought a truck, and I'm telling you, Seth, you would love it. Boy, I think.
0: I do love That's it, great. Robert.
3: It's a four-wheel drive, and it's got everything in the world. It's like a car on four wheels. I'm telling you, it's great. But anyway, so we wanted to buy a camper to pull behind it. But if I do so, I'll have to take a big percentage of the money out of stocks that we own in 401ks, and I am going to get creamed in taxes. So I thought for the first time in 30 years about maybe even taking a loan. And I wanted to hear what your take was on that, because I think I hadn't even talked to anybody about a loan before I did it. I want to talk to you guys. Mark, just get your take on it. See what you think.
1: Okay. Appreciate that, Robert. And I know people are getting tired of hearing me say this is between you and the Lord. But God does warn us over and over and over again about debt in the Bible. I take those warnings serious. Do I have some debts? I do. I actually do. But I believe that if you have the money to cover that debt and you set it aside so it's not used for anything else, then you can use the mathematics of maybe you're earning more than the debt costs you and that you can pay off that debt in any time. I don't see that as being in debt. From a balance sheet perspective, you're debt-free because you have more cash in a safe environment that you can't be lost in a stock that crashes or burns, but in some safe environment that you can pay that debt off with. And if the interest is overridden by the earnings of your debt, you're beating it all across the board, Robert. But that's between you and God. Personally, I am very impressed by people who are debt-free and hold the line, and that's where my goal is to be eventually and totally. So I'm headed in that direction. It doesn't matter about me, though. It matters about you and the Lord. And I think maybe God's talking to you. Hi, Gene. Good morning, and welcome to Financial Issues. What's on your mind today?
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0: 610-363-1110. Hey, Mark, why don't we go back to Robert here? He has an interesting question.
1: Let's continue this conversation. Yeah, one of the things, Robert, that I was thinking about during the break and that I got to talk to you a little bit was that, is this all in an IRA or is there some in a regular account?
3: Well, it doesn't make a whole lot of difference because if I take it out of the regular accounts, I'm going to pay some massive capital gains.
1: Capital gains are substantially lower than your regular income tax, your short-term capital gain. I'm talking about long-term capital gains are at a substantial discount to your normal income tax rate.
3: Well, you know, you teach us about the blue light specials and what to do, and some of mine were short term because the technology just went through the ceiling.
1: Okay. So the best thing to do is to look at those. Yeah. If you have enough long term capital gains, that might be a solution. If you don't have to sell all the position, you just sell the first in, first out, the ones that are over 13 months held to get that long-term capital gain benefit. But if you don't have enough to do that, then you're back in the saddle with Uncle Sam again, struggling over who gets to control this horse, you know?
3: Well, I mean, I just appreciate you guys, because I wouldn't be in this situation otherwise, because you guys have taught us. I'm not kidding. You can add, subtract, multiply, and divide, and pay attention and follow instructions. You guys make it easy.
1: Oh, praise God. Thank you for that. Give God the glory to that as well. And we're trying to make it easier. I wish I could talk about some of the stuff we're doing in the background, trying to improve the Partners Hub so that we can make it even easier for people. But there'll be announcements this year that I think you're all going to love that will make it so much easier. So praise God for that. And praise God that you get to struggle over this. Do I pay Uncle Sam so that I can get a camper and really, to hook to my brand new truck and whatnot? Or do I just wait and wait till I get in a position where maybe next year buy the camper and not have to flip me over into another tax bracket? It's a good thing to have to struggle with, isn't it? Are you with us, Robert? Are you there, Robert?
3: Yes.
1: Well, praise God.
0: That's good. Okay. Thanks so much,
3: Robert. Thank you guys for so much for what you do. You guys are, okay. Thank you so much.
1: God bless, sir. Thank you.
0: God bless you, brother. Yeah, really good stuff, Mark. You know, I
1: really like that, man.
0: Yeah, yeah. I hadn't thought about that idea, Mark, of, you know, doing the mathematics. If you're in a situation where, okay, you can enter into debt and keep your fully funded moat around your castle, doing the mathematics to make sure you have it, setting aside that money. I think if I'm in that situation, I'm just staying out of debt as much as I can. But I see the wisdom there too of being able to keep the moat around your castle if you have the money to be able to pay off that debt at any one particular time if you need to. You know what I mean?
1: Yeah, the only issue with that strategy, and you know, it seems like no matter what you come up with outside of just following God's directives perfectly and purely, the only issue with this is that it presumes upon the future that you won't Right. need that money for something else, an emergency, that you won't need that money, that money will be there when you get there, or it will continue to earn enough interest to pay the interest on the debt that you have, so it's a neutral situation and you're not transferring wealth away. It's a little thing, but it is something, right? You know, it's always easier just to follow the Lord. It's just that we are so inundated with confusion and the enemy trying to make us think that we could do it better than God suggests. That's all.
0: Well said. Good stuff. Appreciate that call, Justin. Mark, let's get to this question here. Patty was not able to call in with her question, but she wanted to ask the question on the chat. She is from Indiana. She's saying, when I calculate the yield on one of my positions, I use the cost basis as the denominator. Before I make a decision to sell, I ask myself, where can I get this percentage of a return if I sell this position? This is especially important when a company has reduced the dividend, as in the case of a company that she mentions here, LYBRSYY. Why? She's saying, why is the annual yield calculated on the current market price? And what relevance does it have when it's calculated with market price? A couple questions there, Mark. What do you think?
1: Right. And that might confuse a lot of people who aren't into dividends or bonds or whatever. You know, the yield on cost uses your original cost basis. So if you put in $1,000 and it was paying $100, then you had a 10% yield on it. Current yield uses today's market price. So maybe today the current price of that security is $500, but you're still getting $100. Well, now you have a 20% yield. So the reason to do that is so you can determine, use the current yield today, so you can determine, is this a good investment at this time? Should you continue to hold it? Could you go find something else for $500 that's paying 20%? So the current yield is for that. The original is to show you what you got in and what it's what it would be doing if it was at par, if it really was selling for what you bought it for. So it helped you understand cost basis for capital gains. It helped you understand for comparison to say two different numbers. Neither number is useful. They're both useful depending on what you're trying to do with it. You know, sometimes you buy something and the yield looks really good when you buy it, but then the price changes substantially and you find, well, look at this. This high dividend stock went up, doubled in price. If I sold it, I could find other things with a better yield because it's still only paying, maybe 2% on the number of shares I have. If I sold it, I might be able to find two stocks paying more than that, you know, for the... It allows you to compare using current yield is what the bottom line does.
0: Awesome, Mark. That's great. Another question here we have is from Hamilton from Louisiana. He's saying at one time, both of the former hosts of the show had some specific things to say about the Fidelity Ginnie Mae Fund. Dan had the Fidelity Ginnie Mae Fund and the Fidelity Inflation Bond Fund as fixed income funds. But then Shanna did away from them, put a sell on them. I kept them, only a small investment. What are your thoughts about keeping them or selling them and putting them in the new ETFs? What do you think, Mark, about these ones?
1: Very interesting. Yeah, the both these funds, according to Evaluator Services, are clean. We just had discussion about government bonds. So unfortunately, all screening companies seem to think treasuries or government bonds are fund, including the Fidelity Inflation Bond Fund, which is utilizing U.S. government inflation protected bonds to back it. So according from the basic BRI supplement, they're clean. No reason to get rid of them if you don't want to. I think you'll get a little better yield out of the ETFs, possibly. Not necessarily, but possibly. But you also take on a little bit more risk in the Timothy Plan fixed income ETF because it does have corporates in there. Corporates do fluctuate a little bit more than the governments, and the Ginnie Mae's do have fluctuation too. So I don't know. You do have options. I don't see any reason to do one or the other at this point. It really comes down to where do you want to be? Do you think you're going to do a little bit better there, or even take another option? What about some high yield CDs? They compete very well or even better, especially than the inflation protected, as long as you do shorter term high yield CDs. So something to look at. It's a very good question. I don't think it's something to struggle with. There's no rush to do anything on it. Just look around, look at your options, do the comparison, look at how much more risk is there in this compared to the yield you're going to get out of it and make a decision on it. If it's short-term money that you're just storing there anyway and you're going to get it to work, wait until you find where you want to put it and then sell it off.
0: Absolutely. Folks, hope you'll check us out, financialissues.org. That's the place where you can become a partner. Guys, I have some bad news and then two pieces of good news. The bad news is, Mark, I will not be on the show tomorrow. The reason for it is because it's my anniversary. So that's the good news. But the other good news is
2: treading on thin ice there.
1: Good thing you finished that sentence properly.
0: Well, the other good thing is that my wife doesn't watch the show, so I can say whatever I want. No, I'm just kidding. The other piece of good news, though, is Frank Gaffney is going to be joining the show tomorrow. I'm really excited for this, guys. Mark, I know the big piece of geopolitical news has been this Iran war, and apparently the war is still over, guys. Sam, am I correct? I mean,
9: it's not officially over.
0: This is crazy. Yeah, absolutely. So Frank's going to come on, you know, tomorrow and just give some insight on that. I'm really excited to get to hear that. Obviously won't be with you guys, but I'm going to listen to it afterwards. Just, yeah, he's got some great insights. So it'll be good.
1: Always good to have him on.
0: Yeah. Absolutely. Yeah. Absolutely. One more look at the markets here, I guess, Mark, before we close the show. Everything is in the green now, trending up slightly. The S&P 500 is just above the flat line, and the NASDAQ and the Dow are a little more comfortably green.
1: Well, that's good, and it's really good that you all joined us today. I feel so humble that you allow us to come into your lives and help you with whatever little tidbits God has given us to share with you on how to be a better steward. Thank you for joining us. Thank you for loving God, and thank you for investing with biblical integrity.

0: we ever forget that we're one nation under God, then we will be a nation gone under.
1: Thank you for joining us. This has been an FISN.
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6: 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Today's Bible teacher is Chuck Missler, connecting the Bible to your life and the world around you. In today's study, Chuck begins his teaching on the Gospel according to Luke, chapter 16.
7: Well, I want to welcome you to the 16th chapter of the book of Luke. And whenever we enter the Word of God, we always want to do it with the benefit of prayer. So let's bow our hearts. Father, we thank you for this evening. We thank you for this precious book. We thank you for its lessons. We pray, Father, that through your Holy Spirit, you would help us to discover what it is you have here for us, that we might be more responsive to your will in our lives and more pleasing in thy sight. As we commit this hour and ourselves into your hands in the name of Yeshua, our coming King indeed. Amen. Chapter 16 of the book of Luke is one of the most provocative chapters in the Bible. It certainly is one of the most provocative chapters in the book of Luke. It deals with two topics, and both of them are quite challenging. Just to give you a background here, we've been going through a section from chapters 14 to 18, which really are almost like a sampling of a day in Christ's life as they go from Galilee to on the way to Jerusalem. And in chapter 14, we had the Pharisees' dinner, the man with dropsy, and a number of lessons that came out of that area. And then chapter 15, about how God cares and seeks three things: the lost coin, the lost sheep, and the prodigal son. That's what we did last time. This time we're going to take an issue of stewardship. We're going to talk about the unrighteous steward and also the rich man and Lazarus. Most of what we think we know about the afterlife comes from this chapter. You're going to find it very provocative. And then after that, we'll go to some other things next chapter. And then chapter 18, we have persistence in prayer. And that will then conclude this section, because in chapter 19, we are in Jerusalem, the triumphal entry. And then that follows the final week and the wrap-up. It's the big climax of the book, of course. Okay, question, gang. Are you ready to die? You know, the statistics on death are quite impressive. It's 100%. Did you know that? As David Hawking likes to point out, we're all going to die on time. There's an appointed time, and only God knows. But are you ready for that? You know, when you're young, when you're in your 20s or 30s, you know you're immortal. You don't think much about it. But when you get to the twilight years, you think a great deal about that. What happens when you die? Erwin Lutzer did a great little book, 15 Minutes After Death, What Happens? That's just his way of getting into that subject. Does an excellent job, by the way. It's a neat little book. Much of what we think we know about this subject comes from this chapter. The subjects we're going to talk about are all through the Bible, but they're codified here with a clarity that is going to be very engaging. This chapter includes two parables about wealth and also the right and wrong of riches. They're actually both about that. One actually much larger than that. Two parables. The first is commonly called the unrighteous steward. And when you engage the parable, you can understand why it's called that. But I want you to keep a footnote in your mind that he may not have been as unrighteous as we presume. And one of the lessons, if you've been in business, in fact, the business of life, you want to guard against presumption. every story you hear, every situation you encounter has more than one side to it. And very often, we jump to conclusions that may not be warranted. And this could be one of those. It won't change our insight too much, so I'm not going to go off into a weird margin here, but I want you to recognize that there are judgments here that may need to be re-examined, and I'll get to that as we go. And this was, again, spoken primarily to the disciples. It really wasn't a public discourse. So it really deals with a parable. But the second parable is not really a parable. It's an actual incident. It was addressed to the Pharisees because of their response to the first parable. It technically is not a parable. The rich man and Lazarus is not a parable because in parables, they're just rhetorical devices. This one has a name. This one actually happened. It's descriptive and actual event. We need to keep that in mind as we go. And so the first 13 verses will be out about the unrighteous steward. The last 13 verses will focus on this whole other subject here. So we're in Luke chapter 16, verse 1. And the Lord, he said unto his disciples, there was a certain rich man which had a steward, and the same was accused unto him that he had wasted his goods. Now notice a couple of things here. The rich man is the master. He's the owner of the property. And the steward is his general manager. He's the guy running it for him. Okay? Notice as he's accused, hasn't been proven yet, but he's been accused that he wasted his master's goods. Got the picture so far? Okay. Steward is just what we would call a financial manager, responsible for managing apparently a very large estate. A steward must serve his master faithfully, 1 Corinthians 4:2. He's required of stewards to be faithful. And by the way, we have a whole briefing pack on that called Being Faithful in a Faithless World. In that, we talk about Ephesians 6, not the armor of God part, but what the duty of a Christian is to be. It explains what a fiduciary really is. Most people don't realize that. See, in common law, there are two kinds of relationships in business. There's two basic kinds. One is what's called an arm's length relationship. That's typically the relationship between a buyer and a seller. It's the most commercial relationships are of that kind. A fiduciary relationship is a different kind. And it's the kind of relationship between a doctor and his patient, or the attorney and his client. The fiduciary relationship is one in which the professional puts the client's needs and interests ahead of himself. Okay, that's a very different kind of relationship. And by the way, there's a great deal of law and ethics surrounding the definitions there and how that needs to be acquitted. And I'm sparing you the long version of this. If you're interested in this, we do go into it in great detail in our Ephesians commentary in Ephesians chapter 6. The professional fiduciary puts the other person's interests ahead of his own. That's the concept. Okay? It's important for you to understand that, not because you're a professional, but because you're Christ's. Because he calls you to a fiduciary relationship to your employer. If you're an hourly employer, if just a laborer, you owe your boss 60 minutes for every hour worked. Period. That's it. If you are a manager or in any way a fiduciary of that enterprise, you are committed to guard its secrets, guard its interests, guard its customer lists. There's a bunch of things, that obligations you have. And the point is, Christ expects us to act as a fiduciary to our employer, even if we're not managers. That's a big difference. There are things that a Christian can't do that a normal employee can do without violating anything. Not a Christian. Laborers, arm's length relationship. Managers, directors, executives are a fiduciary to their employer. Christians are called to be fiduciaries. That's in Ephesians chapter 6, verses 5 through 9. Key passage. And every Christian needs to understand that. And I was tempted to get into this a little bit, but then we won't have the time for the other material. So I'm going to assume you've already studied Ephesians 6, or if not, you can go there and dig into it. We should thank God for all that we have and use it as he directs. And that's even what Deuteronomy 8. The thief says, what's yours is mine, I'll take it. The selfish person says, what's mine is mine, I'll keep it. That's a close cousin, isn't it? The Christian should say, what's mine is a gift from God. I'll share it. There's a difference in attitude of all three. Okay? Well, let's get to verse 2. That's all verse 1. Okay, we'll move on here. And so this master, the guy in the parable here, called his steward and said unto him, how is it that I hear this of thee? Give an account of thy stewardship, for thou mayest be no longer steward. He hasn't fired him yet. He just raises the issue that he might be fired. He's calling for an audit. Okay? This is interesting because each of us will face an audit of our stewardship. Romans 14, but especially 2 Corinthians 5:1 and following. We will all appear. We're talking to Christians. We'll all appear before the judgment seat of Christ and give a reckoning of our stewardship. Boy, boy, boy. Not of our salvation. That's been taken care of at the cross. Everybody from before the Bema seat of Christ is saved. The issue is, what have they done with it? Ooh. If we have been faithful, the Lord will give us his commendation and reward. Matthew 25, 1 Corinthians 4, and so forth. If we have not been faithful, we will lose those blessings, but will still be saved. Don't confuse the issue. 1 Corinthians 3 lays that all out. Okay? In your Bible, in Revelation 2 and 3, there are 7 epistles that are often overlooked. How many epistles in the Testament? 21. No, there's 28. There's 7 you always overlook. Written by Christ himself, the 7 letters to 7 churches. And those are interesting because they are a report card of those 7 churches. And as we study that passage carefully, we know that they all apply to each of us, independent of what church you go to. They have a personal application. They have a church application. They were literal churches in those days. There's also a prophetic profile they present. But each church that received Jesus' letter was surprised. The ones that thought they were doing well were not. The ones that didn't think they were doing very well were doing better than they thought. Everyone was surprised. That should humble us. Each one is also addressed to each of us personally. Each one of those 7 letters have an implication for every one of us. Each one also highlights a reward to the overcomer. You're saved? Great. Jesus did that. What have you done with it? Are you an overcomer or are you overtaken? My wife and I wrote a book on that called The Kingdom, Power, and Glory. It's very controversial. Whenever you call for accountability, people chafe at that. Verse 3, then the steward said within himself, what shall I do? For my Lord taketh away from me the stewardship. I cannot dig, and to beg I am ashamed. Almost sounds like that passage in Proverbs 30 where the guy prays to God, please don't, I don't want to be rich, I don't want to be poor. I don't want to be poor because I don't want to have to dig. I don't want to be rich because I might forget you. Interesting. I'm going to be poor because I may be tempted to steal and take your name in vain. The demonstration of the taking the name is an ambassadorship issue, not a vocabulary issue. Notice something else here as we go here. The steward said within himself, Jesus is sharing the apparent thoughts of this person. What shall I do for my Lord? Now, when he says my Lord, he's talking about his boss. Many people miss later on when the Lord commendeth him. It's not our Lord, it's his boss that commends him. Because it uses the term Lord. It's amazing as I study commentaries, dozens of them, how many people miss that. But notice here, the term my Lord, is the steward thinking of his boss. What shall I do? For my Lord taketh away from me the stewardship. I cannot dig, and to beg I am ashamed. Okay, we can relate to that, right? I'm resolved what to do, that when I am put out of the stewardship, they may receive me into their houses, that they being the customers that they serve. Okay? So he called every one of his Lord's debtors. Again, see the word Lord is referring to his boss. Don't get confused later. So he called every one of his Lord's debtors unto him and said unto the first, how much owest thou unto my Lord? And he said, 100 measures of oil. And he said unto him, take thy bill and sit down quickly and write 50. You see what he's doing? The debtor thinks he owes 100 barrels of oil and he okays that he only owes 50. Why is he doing that? To ingratiate himself to that account. so when he's fired, he might have a friend out there. Got the picture? Now, most people reading this, and that's most commentators, take for granted he's a crook. That the steward is cheating by writing down his master's receivables. That's possible. That's the first impression. I'm going to come back to that as we go here. I think there's a lesson here, apart from the content of the story, is that every one of us that have been in business need to remember. You never have the whole story. Very rarely do you have all the facts you need. You often have to just deal with the facts you have in real life. But you should always make allowance for that which you don't know. Every story has two sides. And there are this is a summary. There are details of business practices that are not disclosed here. In the very simplistic model here, and we can keep it there, is that this guy's doing something inappropriate. That's crooked. Not necessarily. We don't know what the trade practices were. The difference that he's writing down might have been his entitlement as the steward, his commission, a form of a sense of usury. And that may be, he may have been writing off his part of the deal. It isn't, we don't know that. There are some of the earliest commentators way back that picked up on that. But that's a possibility because we just don't know enough about the mechanics of commercial practice at that time. So we want to just be cautious there. Then said he to another, "How much owest thou?" And this other guy says, 100 measures of wheat. He said to him, "Take thy bill and write 80." So he writes it down by 20%. Again, it's a different percentage, a different material. It's possible. And I'm not selling this idea. I just want to open your understanding the difference, the 20%, might have been the steward's entitlement in the transaction. What he may be giving away is his own participation. He may not necessarily be cheating his boss. That's a presumption everybody makes. Even J. Vernon McGee, I was surprised. Well, he missed a couple of things about this, by the way, but because I enjoy him so much, I always check him first. But fortunately, with computers and stuff, you can go through 100 commentaries in a few hours and get some different perspectives. And the Lord commended. Now, the Lord here isn't Jesus, necessarily. 9 out of 10 commentators presume when you say the Lord commended, they mean Jesus commended him. Well, Jesus is presenting the parable, yes. But the word Lord here may refer to the guy's boss. The Lord commended the unjust steward because he had done wisely. Okay? Now, the word unjust here is what colors this and why most people assume the guy's a crook. Maybe, maybe not. Because he had done wisely. For the children of this world are in their generation wiser than the children of light. In other words, people that are hardened in trade practices often do things that are smarter than people who are naive. Bluntly. Okay? Now Jesus shifts. He says, "Now I say unto you, make to yourselves friends of the mammon of unrighteousness, that when ye fail, they may receive you into everlasting habitations." Wow. Verse 9 has to be a tough verse to deal with. Because your first reaction is Jesus is commending behavior that's crooked.

So how are you going to apply this in your life? You know, if we were breaking up into discussion groups in a typical classroom, it's going to be a fascinating discussion. How are you going to apply this? What do you take away from this teaching by Lord Jesus that will apply to your life? Boy, you're going to get pretty sharp grader. No. What are you going to do? See, they say you can't take it with you. You know, that's not true. All my life, I mean, you can't take it with you. I mean, you can't take it. You're going to go to heaven. You can't take it with you when you go to heaven. Yes, you can. And this parable tells you how. There are certain countries that if you go to that country, you better have the money of that country in your pocket. So you go to a bank or an exchanger before you get there to change your money. Because you need to have, in some places, you've really got to be sure you have the coin of the realm, right? Heaven's the same way. The way you take it with you is to send it ahead. Send it ahead, okay? Send it up ahead. If you have resources here, you can apply them in such a way as to enhance your situation then. Because there is a concept of inheritance. There are rewards and inheritance, all kinds. And you can take it with you. If you have means, if you have resources that are available, you can manage those to gain points, so to speak, when you get to heaven. And I would lean my justification of that to this parable. Jesus is not teaching that his disciples should be dishonest. For heaven's sakes, of course not. He was teaching that they should use their present material opportunities for their future spiritual benefit. Indeed, indeed. This was a good lesson from what some people regard as a bad example. Okay? The example may not be as bad as we've been taught because of our lack of understanding of practices then. And by the way, there's no evidence that the guy was fired in the first place. He was accused, and he feathered his bed on that basis. And the boss may have been so impressed that we don't know what came out of that. But Jesus goes on to teach us in verse 10, "He that is faithful in that which is least is faithful also in much. He that is unjust in the least is unjust also in much. If therefore ye have not been faithful in the unrighteous mammon, who will commit your trust to the true riches?" In other words, you want to be a good steward on both sides. And this leads to the whole concept of a fiduciary. And by the way, the Greek word for fiduciary is koinonos. Koinonia house is named in that spirit. Paul was very careful that everything was honest, not only in the sight of the Lord, but also in the sight of men. That's important. You see, you want to avoid even the appearance of evil. There are many people that refrain from doing something that's lawful simply because they don't want other people to stumble. There are lots of examples of that throughout the scripture. "If ye have not been faithful in that which is another man's, who shall give you that which is your own? No servant can serve two masters. For either he will hate the one and love the other, or else he will hold to the one and despise the other. Ye cannot serve God and mammon." There are at least three lessons here regarding living among non-believers in a non-believing world. That's what we're dealing with here, right? Lesson number one, we should use our resources to win people into the kingdom. You know, there are churches that have enormous balance sheets. There's some churches that have huge, huge reserves and no debt. And there are members on that board that they're not listening to. They're saying we should be using that for evangelism. We should be putting that to work, not accumulating a balance sheet. Jesus said the people of this world are more shrewd in dealing with their own kind than the people of the light. And that's certainly true. See, the dishonest manager, people of this world, sought to make his life more comfortable. And he happened to do so cleverly, and it was his cleverness that was commended. Lesson one, we should use our resources to win people in the kingdom. Disciples, the people of light, should act shrewdly, wisely, not dishonestly. They should exploit worldly wealth. One reason that a Christian tries to accumulate wealth is to have resources to do ministry things. And I know many of them, very wealthy people, have been very, very successful in their business, but motivated in order to have resources to help discipleships and scholarships and whatever.

0: should use our resources to win people in the kingdom. Jesus also used the word wealth, mammon, or riches, when he affirmed that one cannot serve both God and love of wealth for its own sake. There's nothing wrong with wealth. It's the love of wealth that's the danger point. In verse 9, Jesus said that one is to use wealth, not store it up or be a servant of it. It's very important that the money don't own you. Wealth should be the disciple's servant, not vice versa. And that's the risk, of course. Wealth should be used to gain friends, is what part of one of the lessons there. The disciples would then be welcomed into eternal dwellings. Okay, the second lesson here, if we are faithful in our use of money, then we can be trusted with greater things than money. That's one of the thoughts here. There is nothing secular before the throne of God. We often think of Christian and secular. No, there's nothing secular before the throne of God. We cannot divorce the spiritual from the material because they're linked. Lesson 3, we are to be single-minded. Not simple-minded, single-minded, okay? You can't have two masters any more than you can walk in two directions at once, okay? Okay, let's move on to verse 14. The Pharisees also, who were covetous, heard all these things, and they derided him. Now, the word derided here, ekmeterizo, is to deride by turning up the nose, to sneer at or scoff at, is the flavor there. And he said unto them, ye are they which justify yourselves before men. But God knoweth your hearts, for that which is highly esteemed among men is abomination in the sight of God. Wow. Though the Pharisees justified themselves, and we see that all through this in the previous chapter, God who judges the inward man, and he will be the ultimate judge. The law and the prophets. Now, there's a very key verse here, by the way. It just comes up in verse 16, Luke 16, 16. The same issue comes up in Matthew 11. The law and the prophets were until John. What does that mean? That means John the Baptist is what closes the Old Testament, not the book of Malachi.
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2: I'm Ruth Kramer with Mission Network News. The tentative deal between the United States and Iran this week is supposed to be signed on Friday. But one thing is sure, the economic fallout of the war won't disappear anytime soon, either at gas pumps around the world or within Iran's economy itself. 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
3: It's pretty incredible if you look at how Iran looked and behaved in the 1970s and what it is today and how just their economics have crumbled.
2: Economists and regime-affiliated research institutions have warned of a poverty explosion within Iran. Soon, there could be more than 40 million people below the poverty line. IMM's limited film series on the biblical story of Esther will soon reach Iranian audiences. Ask God to show His mighty hand in Iran and pray for believers to stay courageous in their witness. And in the medical world, the presenting issue isn't always the main issue. 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To fix the presenting issue of headaches, you must first address the main issue of the tumor. ZetFree's Dean Vandermeer says the same principle applies to spiritual freedom ministry.
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2: 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I'm Lynn Kramer.
5: 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Men and women and children hear the good news that their lives can be redeemed from failure, their future made secure. And those who believe find new life. And their stories, like the one we're about to hear, have a happy ending. And now for broadcast around the earth, here's program number 2481 in the series Unshackled, the program that makes you face yourself and think.
6: Shirley, I'm home.
7: Be right there, Herb.
8: Your dad's home.
9: Yeah, big deal.
6: Herbie!
8: Did you take the trash out, Herbie?
9: What do you think?
6: Hey, don't talk to your mother that way. You tell her right now that you're sorry.
9: Yeah, whatever.
6: I'm not playing games with you, Herbie. You tell your mother you're sorry. Put down that guitar and apologize right now.
9: Ah!
8: Stop it,
9: let me go!
8: Herbie.
9: Get off!
8: Right now!
9: Get off me!
6: I don't want to fight you, Herbie, but I'm not going to put up with this. Do you understand me?
9: Go on me!
6: Do you understand me?
5: He was 16 years old the night he took on his father and lost. Theirs was not a broken family, nor one beset with alcohol and drug problems. They lived in Hatfield, Arkansas, and theirs was a problem of too much concern for others. At least, that's how the man in this story saw things then. But we'll let him tell you about that. This is the true story of Herbie Shreve right now on Unshackled.
9: Dad was a preacher, gone for days or weeks at a time, traveling all over rural Arkansas telling people about God's love. It seemed to me that he was gone for every important occasion of my life. And by the time I was 16, I had very little use for the man or the gospel he preached, or his God.
8: Where's Herbie?
6: Oh, in his room.
8: Oh, I'm still shocked that he would fight you like that.
6: He's full of anger, Shirley, and I don't know what to do about it.
8: When you're gone, it's even worse, Herb. He's so big now, I can't control him.
6: Well, he's got to learn that he doesn't run things around here, and I won't have him talking that way to you.
8: Where did you go?
6: I just drove out in the country about 15 miles. I had to let the anger dissipate.
8: Did he say anything?
6: No, no. What are we going to do with him, Shirley?
8: Maybe if you were home more.
6: How can I stay home? I'm doing what the ministry requires. You know that.
8: We can't lose our son, Herb.
6: I know, Shirley. What in the world am I going to do?
9: Circumstances had been hard on us. Mom had fought liver cancer for several years, and Dad had to scramble to pay huge medical bills. I hardly saw him during that time. Then she miraculously recovered, and it seemed that he was gone even more. I rebelled, letting my hair grow, dreaming of being an outlaw biker. I worked after school in a grocery store, but I also drank and smoked dope when Dad was away. And I loved to discredit his good name.
10: Hey, where'd you get the beer, Herbie?
9: Oh, that liquor store right across the state line in Oklahoma.
7: You drove your dad's car over there?
9: Yeah. And I parked it right by the highway so everybody going by would see that bumper sticker, Jesus is the answer.
7: Well, you want to leave the beer here?
9: Yeah. Otherwise, my little brother might find it. He got in my dresser last week and found some marijuana I had stashed.
7: Hoo-wee! How'd you get out of that one?
9: I told Mom somebody gave it to me to keep for them, but I wasn't using it. Lucky she didn't tell Dad.
7: Reckon there's no danger you being a preacher like your old man, huh?
9: Not on your life. I'm going to be an outlaw biker. Mm. You don't see any of them sitting in church, do you? I didn't think Dad loved me or gave me a second thought, but I was wrong. I would learn that he often prayed about our bad relationship and was desperately seeking a way to reach me.
6: So, how's it going, Herbie?
9: Oh, swell, Dad. Things are swell.
6: I've been thinking, what would you think about buying a couple of motorcycles?
9: Well, yeah, sure.
6: Look, Herbie, the last few years have been hard on us. I haven't been here for you as much as I'd like. I've been looking for a way to make it up to you, and maybe riding motorcycles together would be a beginning.
9: You mean it?
6: Yeah. Yeah, at least we could take a trip together, get to know each other again. Well, you'd have to pay half the cost for the motorcycles, though. Well,
9: I guess I could sell my horse and save the money I earn at the store.
6: Well, fine. We'll go look at some bikes.
9: Within a week, we were standing in a motorcycle shop 100 miles away. It might as well have been heaven. I loved motorcycles. I didn't think about the fact that Dad couldn't afford one or that he didn't really like riding them. I was too glad that it really happened. We bought two and hauled them home in a neighbor's borrowed truck. Dad was nervous and wobbly at first, but within a few days, he was riding all over town.
7: Hey, Herbie, that was your daddy that just drove by.
9: Yeah, I know.
7: Well, is he having a midlife crisis or something?
9: Beats me. Maybe so.
7: Oh, well, if he is, I sure wish my daddy would have one.
9: He wants us to go to a biker rally in Austin, Texas.
7: You're kidding!
9: No, I'm serious. The preachers can't believe he's a biker, and the bikers won't believe he's a preacher. Riding the open highway was even more exciting than I imagined. But I was worried as we pulled into the campsite where the rally was going strong. Would they accept us? What if Dad started preaching or something? Right away, folks welcomed us, offering food and drinks, and showing us a good spot for the tent. I was totally unprepared for what happened that night as one after another, men and women began talking to Dad.
10: You want a beer, Herb?
6: Oh, no thanks, Les. I don't drink.
10: Oh, well, I don't blame you. I drank so much my old lady took my kid and left. I love my son. I can't blame her, though. He don't need me around. Drunk half the time. I can't hold a job longer than 6 months. Man, why am I telling you this?
6: Well, it helps to unburden, Les.
10: I've tried to quit drinking. I just can't seem to do it. You know, maybe there's no hope for a guy like me.
6: Oh, Les, there is hope. Jesus can set you free if you ask him. Huh. Would you like me to pray with you?
9: Dad wasn't wearing a cross or holding a Bible, but for some reason people opened their hearts and poured out their troubles to him. I was almost jealous. I wanted to be the one he put his arm around and counseled. Furthermore, this wasn't my picture of bikers. They were all supposed to be wild and carefree. That trip was an eye-opener for both of us.
8: Are you glad you went, Herb?
6: Oh, yeah. Talk about the fields being white to harvest. I've never seen so many herding people, sheep without a shepherd. I could hardly sleep at night thinking about the challenge.
8: But they don't seem like the kind who would welcome an evangelist, though, Herb.
6: Jesus said in Luke 19, verse 10, "For the Son of Man has come to seek and to save that which was lost." They need Jesus, honey. Most of them have never heard the gospel, that he died to set them free.
8: Well, we'll have to pray that God will prepare someone special to help them.
6: Just so it isn't me.
9: Meanwhile, I pursued my own image of outlaw biker, hanging out with other guys at school who had motorcycles. Although I cut class a lot and often sassed my teachers, we weren't nearly as bad as we wanted people to think. One day, however, a gang of us nearly got arrested for beating up a guy in the school parking lot. I was banished to a high school in Hatfield, where I met Diane, a girl who was everything I was not. She sat down beside me one day in the cafeteria.
11: I don't know who you think you're fooling, but you're not nearly as bad as you think you are.
9: What are you talking about?
11: You just don't want to be identified as a Christian, that's all. You're into all this rebellion stuff just because you're a preacher's kid.
9: You're crazy.
11: You know I'm right. I've heard your dad preach. You ought to listen to him.
9: Yeah, I've heard that before. Last week a cop said the same thing.
11: You're only hurting yourself, Herbie. God loves you. Your dad has tried to help you understand that.
9: Deep down, I knew she was right. And I was flattered that she wanted to save me from myself. I should have listened. Easter weekend, my biker friends and I went camping in Oklahoma. An early Sunday morning, I went for a ride alone. One minute, I was riding along, and the next thing I knew, I was flying through the air with the motorcycle above me. I came to, drenched with gasoline and blood, my bike a twisted heap. As I limped and crawled to a nearby farmhouse, I nearly passed out from the pain. My appearance frightened the lady who came to the door.
5: In a moment, we'll hear the conclusion of Herbie's story. We'd like to share excerpts of letters from listeners like this man who writes from Guyana, South America. Through Unshackled, we became Christians, and now we're serving the Lord and attending church regularly. I send love and greetings to you in Jesus' name. And this woman from High Point, North Carolina writes, Jesus is showing and teaching me so much through Unshackled. I love your stories, and I pray that you will always be there when I turn my radio on. This 17-year-old from South Texas writes, I am a Christian, but sometimes it's hard not to go with the world, and every time I need advice as to what to do, a story comes on that helps me with my problem. A woman from Maryland confides, I am struggling with a drug and alcohol problem, and I'm beginning to realize, because of your broadcast, that I do need Jesus to help me overcome my addictions. Your program, Unshackled, has made an impact on my recovery because I've heard storylines that sound exactly like what I'm going through.
9: Her screams brought the man of the house, who took me to our campsite, and my friends got me to the nearest town. The sheriff refused to take me to a hospital, but he did let me rest in a cell until someone came back in a car to take me home. By then it was early evening and my folks were in church. Someone got Mom, who came home and took me to the emergency room.
8: Oh, you've been like this since early this morning. Why didn't they get to the hospital?
9: I hurt too much to ride a bike, Mom, and the sheriff wouldn't take me. Didn't think I was worth it, I guess.
8: Oh, that's terrible, Herbie. It's hard to believe.
9: Yeah, tell me about it. Bikers have a bad reputation, but that's no reason to be cruel. I'm sure my ankle's broken. Almost passed out from the pain.
8: How did it happen?
9: I don't know if I hit a pothole or what. I was riding along, and the next thing I remember, the bike and me were flying through the air.
8: Oh, the Lord was with you, Herbie, or you might be dead now.
9: While I was still on crutches, I worked up the courage to ask Diane for a date. I knew she was special, and we began to spend time together. But it would take even more courage for me to get back on my bike after it was fixed and my ankle was healed. Dad insisted that I at least try.
12: Looks like you're ready to conquer your fear. You feeling better?
9: Yeah, I do. Wobbly at first, but I'm okay now.
12: Good. I've been thinking, how'd you like to take a ride out to Seattle?
9: Seattle? That's clear across the country.
12: I know. I figure it would take us about 4 weeks. We could head up through Montana, take a side trip into Canada, hit a few camps and rallies along the way. Maybe get to know some other bikers.
9: Sounds great. But why Seattle?
12: I'm going to a convention there. Perhaps I can interest someone in starting a ministry to bikers.
9: What a fantastic adventure we had, traveling hundreds of miles a day. Our relationship was mending as my dad had prayed. At night after we made camp, Dad would find someone he could talk to about the Lord while I snuck off alone to smoke some grass. No one at the convention was interested in a ministry to bikers, so we headed home. I was homesick and couldn't wait to see Diane.
11: I missed you, Herbie.
9: I missed you too, Diane.
11: I can tell you had a good time, though.
9: Yeah, it was great. I met a real outlaw biker in New Mexico. We stopped to get gas, and I was sitting on the curb when he rode in on a Harley chopper. I mean, he was just what you imagined.

0: He needs the Lord, Herbie, just like everyone else.
1: You sound just like my dad. Mom and Dad had been praying for a Christian girl for me, and they knew as soon as they met Diane that she was perfect. I thought so too, and we were married right after we graduated. Meanwhile, Dad tried to ignore the call to minister to bikers. The only problem was he couldn't sleep at night, and he got sicker and sicker. He ended up in the hospital at Fort Smith for open-heart surgery. There were complications.
0: It's been more than 8 hours, Herbie.
1: I hope they didn't have more equipment problems. I can't believe he almost died just because some of their equipment failed.
0: Oh, he's always been so strong. How could he have heart problems?
1: I don't know, Mom, but I don't like the odds. A 50-50 chance isn't very good.
0: Odds don't mean anything with God, son. At one point, the doctors gave me no chance of survival, remember?
1: Yeah, I remember. So great to see you walk through the door at home.
0: Your father will walk through that door at home, too. God hears our prayers.
1: Why would God let Dad go through something like this?
0: Oh, I don't know. But I trust him. And I have faith that he will bring your father through this.
1: I didn't have Mom's faith, and I was scared. I went so far as to make a vow that if Dad pulled through, I would try to get along better with him. Dad survived, spending the next month in the hospital. When he came home, he had a surprise for Mom.
2: Shirley, I know what God wants me to do now. What's more, I want to do it.
0: And it has to do with motorcycles?
2: Yes, I've been praying that God would send someone to start a ministry to bikers, but I didn't want it to be me. Now I know he's sending me. I can't wait to get on the road and start telling them about Jesus and his power to change their lives.
0: How will you begin?
2: Well, first I'll resign from the church. Then I'll hit a few rallies and let the Lord take it from there.
0: But this house belongs to the church.
2: Yes.
0: If you resign, where will we live while you're on the road?
2: The Lord will provide, Shirley. He always has. You know that Jesus said, "There is no man that hath left house or parents or brethren or wife or children for the kingdom of God's sake who shall not receive manifold more in this present time and in the world to come, life everlasting."
1: Dad's excitement grew as he traveled and witnessed and saw people's lives changing. He put an ad in a biker magazine to see if others were interested in a Christian motorcycle club, and the response was enormous. He bought a sidecar and began taking Mom and my brother along to the rallies. Then they hit the big one, Sturgis. After they put up a banner, they also put up with drunks outside their tent singing wicked songs. Even so, one of the outlaws secretly came to the tent every night and talked to Mom about God.
3: If your husband doesn't have a church, how does he get paid?
0: Well, he doesn't really get paid. Sometimes people give us money or take up an offering. The Lord provides for us.
3: You folks have really given up a lot.
0: Oh, not really. This is what the Lord has called us to do. And there couldn't be anything better than doing what the Lord wants you to do.
3: You people really love us, don't you?
0: Yes. We love you. And God loves you very much. Could I share a Bible verse with you?
3: Yeah, okay.
0: These are the words of Jesus found in John chapter 3, verse 16. "For God so loved the world that he gave his only begotten Son, that whosoever believeth in him should not perish, but have everlasting life."
1: While Dad was traveling the country, Diane and I were in college. I had traded my dream to be an outlaw biker for a plan to go to law school and get into politics. I still had an aversion to religion. But there were two men at work who were deeply committed to Christ, who impressed me very much. So much that I began secretly reading the Bible at night while Diane slept. I finally told Diane about it. "Diane, every night after you're asleep, I've been getting out of bed and..."
4: "Herbie!"
1: "It's nothing bad. I go in the bathroom to read the Bible."
4: "The bathroom? Well, I'm glad you're reading the Bible, but why on earth
1: Because
4: are you...
1: I don't want you messing with me, that's why. Please, don't feel bad, Diane. I just... I want to make up my own mind, okay? I don't want anybody telling me what it means. I can't believe in God because my folks do or because you do. I have to believe in God for myself.
4: Well, that's great, Herbie. Are you enjoying it?
1: Yeah, I am. But some of it confuses me. Like last night, I was reading where Jesus said if we believe in him, we should be able to do the same works he did.
4: John chapter 14, verse 12. Verily, verily, I say unto you, he that believeth on me, the works that I do shall he do also, and greater works than these shall he do, because I go unto my Father.
1: Yes, yes, Diane, those words just seem to jump right off the page. Do you believe that verse?
4: Of course I do.
1: Think what that means. It's really exciting. I'm going to talk to the guys at work about that. Chris, I need to talk to you about something.
5: Oh, yeah? What is it, Herbie?
1: Well, you may find this hard to believe, but I grew up in a pastor's home. My dad is an evangelist.
5: Really?
1: Yeah, but... Well, I've never known Jesus the way you do, mm-hmm. and I want to. Mm. I want to know more about him, to have him in my life the way you have him in yours.
5: Well, praise the Lord. This is wonderful, Herbie. Yeah. Why don't you sit down here and we'll talk. Now, the Bible says there are only two ways to go in life. Follow God or follow the world, which is run by Satan. Now, God's way leads to life and Satan's way, well, that leads to death. For the wages of sin is death, but the gift of God is eternal life through Jesus Christ our Lord. And that's Romans chapter 6, verse 23.
1: I've heard that verse a lot, but I've never taken it to heart.
5: Ah, well, you put your finger right on it, Herbie. The gospel has to be taken to heart. Now, head knowledge, that isn't enough. You have to believe in your heart that God sent his only son to die in our place and for our sins. Now, you have to believe in your heart that God raised him from the dead by the power of his Holy Spirit. You have to believe that he wants to come into your heart and life in the person of the Holy Spirit to help you become more like him.
1: That's all there is to it?
5: Well, according to Romans chapter 10, verses 9 and 10, that if thou shalt confess with thy mouth the Lord Jesus, and shalt believe in thine heart that God hath raised him from the dead, thou shalt be saved. For with the heart man believeth unto righteousness, and with the mouth confession is made unto salvation.
1: At the end of the day, I went home alone and got down on my knees. There I surrendered my life to Christ, pouring out my heart, confessing every sin I could remember. I wept, realizing how much God loved me, how much Dad loved me. All those years he had prayed for me, and finally, the prodigal had come home. And then I wept for all the other prodigals, still lost. And I understood why Dad was so compelled to go out and preach the gospel. I was eager to tell him the news.
2: I'm glad to hear it, son.
1: Well... You don't seem real surprised, Dad.
2: I knew you couldn't run from God forever.
1: Yeah, I was chasing the wrong heroes, the wrong dreams. I'm sorry I wasted so many years.
2: Oh, God doesn't waste anything, son. He'll use what you went through.
1: I guess you're seeing all kinds of men come to Christ, aren't you?
2: It's miraculous, Herbie. These men have such a hunger for God. Hmm. Those who come to Christ are going out and telling others. God's timing was right for a ministry to motorcyclists.
1: Yeah.
2: The need is overwhelming.
1: Yeah. I can see why you were gone so much all those years, Dad. I'd like to tell others, too. Jesus is real.
2: I know a great ministry just waiting for you.
1: After we graduated from college, I went on to seminary and pastored several churches. Then I began serving the Lord with Dad in the ministry to motorcyclists. We now have branches in other countries, including Africa, Europe, and Australia. Every year, we raise money to send hundreds of motorcycles to pastors in remote areas around the world to help spread the gospel to the lost. Our motto is Riding for the Sun. God has given Diane and me three sons and a daughter, but his greatest gift is eternal life through Jesus Christ our Lord.
6: What a friend we have in Jesus. And listening friend, he came to give you life and life more abundantly. If you have never invited him into your heart and life, why are you waiting? Eternal life begins the moment you receive him. Jesus said in John chapter 5, verse 24, "Verily, verily, I say unto you, he that heareth my word and believeth on him that sent me hath everlasting life, and shall not come into condemnation, but is passed from death unto life."
7: 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And our address? 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So until next time, unless our Lord returns before then, the doors to Pacific Garden Mission are open night and day. 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
1: Even before her son was born, it was clear that Doxy would do anything for her child. From traveling long distances to attend prenatal checkups, to moving to the city as her due date approached, Doxy was determined to give her baby the best possible care. At just 7 months, little Alfredo entered the world earlier than expected. But his early arrival was only the beginning of their challenges. Alfredo had also been born with a cleft lip and palate, a condition no one in Doxy's family had ever seen before. Alfredo's condition left him struggling to nurse and left Doxy full of fear. But Doxy refused to give up without a fight. Desperate to save her son, she brought Alfredo to our Mercy Ship docked in Madagascar, calling out for help. In the end, we were able to help, so tune in next time to hear the rest of their incredible story.
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3: I'm Ruth Kramer with Mission Network News. Even with a tentative deal between the United States and Iran, the war's economic fallout won't disappear anytime soon. Economists and regime-affiliated research institutions have warned that Iran could soon have more than 40 million people below the poverty line. In the long struggle ahead, Denise Godwin with International Media Ministry says their limited film series on the biblical story of Esther will soon reach Iranian audiences. Ask God to show his mighty hand in Iran and pray for believers to stay courageous in their witness. And in the medical world, the presenting issue isn't always the main issue. 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To fix the presenting issue of headaches, you must first address the main issue of the tumor. 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I'm Ruth Kramer.
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5: The year was 1947, right after the United Nations was formed and just before Israel became a nation. The then chaplain of the United States Senate, Peter Marshall, a fellow who had immigrated from Scotland, declared to the United States Senate these words: "The choice before us is plain, Christ or chaos, conviction or compromise, discipline or disintegration." He said, "I'm really tired of hearing about our rights and privileges as American citizens. The time has come, it is now, when we ought to hear about the duties and responsibilities of our citizenship. America's future," he said, "depends upon her accepting and demonstrating God's government." God's government. "May his kingdom come, may his will be done on earth as it is in heaven." That was Peter Marshall. And then came his son, Peter Marshall Jr. Peter Marshall Jr. wrote a book called The Light and the Glory that took us back in our history to the time of the Pilgrims and portrayed for America about 30 years ago a wonderful picture of what God had intended for America to be. The same picture that was portrayed by a godly attorney by the name of John Winthrop in 1630 in his Model of Christian Charity before he unloaded 4 boatloads of Puritans on these shores. And historians have looked back and said it was the clearest expression of the American vision ever penned. Well, that was then. That was then. Then came Richard Halverson. Now, you may not know Richard Halverson, but Richard Halverson was another chaplain of the United States Senate. And in 1995, 6 months after we launched this radio program, he crawled out of his deathbed in order to make sure he had the opportunity to deliver a message to the church in America that was on his heart. And he did that right here on Viewpoint in 1995. A month later, in November, he passed away. Richard Halvorson, on the back of his my first book, is penned a message that he gave at that time that we need to hear. Here it is. In my years as chaplain of the Senate, I cannot remember a time of greater frustration among members of Congress and their staffs, or more expressions of anger from the people. Several years ago, there came to my attention a quote written at the end of the 18th century by Alexander Teitler. Amazing, is it not, that the following quotation written about ancient democracy, long before American democracy had been really tested, is so timely? Teitler said, "A democracy cannot exist as a permanent form of government. It can only exist until the voters discover that they can vote themselves money from the public treasury. From that moment on, the majority always votes for the candidates promising the most benefits from the public treasury, with the result that a democracy always collapses over loose fiscal policy, always followed by dictatorship. The average age of the world's greatest civilizations has been about 200 years. Those nations have progressed through the following sequence." Now, please pay attention to this sequence that Richard C. Halvorson gave us as chaplain of the United States Senate. It was a warning to us of the death rattle of America's dying gasps that could be heard throughout the land. From bondage to spiritual faith, from spiritual faith to great courage, from courage to liberty, from liberty to abundance, from abundance to selfishness, from selfishness to complacency, from complacency to apathy, from apathy to dependency, from dependency back into bondage. Where do you think we are in that realm, my friends? Where do you think we might be? Well, here's what George Gallup Jr. had to say a few years ago. He said, "Whatever strategies are developed to revitalize religious faith in our churches and in society as a whole, they should be considered with urgency. The observation that the church is only one generation from extinction applies today as perhaps never before." Well, let's go back then to 2009. In 2009, George Barna gave his regular report and said, "Christianity is no longer America's default faith." He said 50% of the adults interviewed agreed that Christianity is no longer the faith that Americans automatically accept as their personal faith. Then, in addition to that, believe it or not, came the Christian Science Monitor with these words: "The coming evangelical, an anti-Christian chapter in Western history, is about to begin." This was in 2009, friends. "We are on the verge, within 10 years," they wrote, "of a major collapse of evangelical Christianity. This breakdown will follow the deterioration of the mainline Protestant world and will fundamentally alter the religious and cultural environment of the West. In the Protestant 20th century, evangelicals flourished, but they will soon be living in a very secular and religiously antagonistic 21st century. This collapse," they wrote, "will herald the arrival of an anti-Christian chapter of the post-Christian West. Intolerance of Christianity will rise to levels many of us have never believed possible in our lifetimes, and public policy will become hostile toward evangelical Christianity, seeing it as the opponent of the common good. Millions of evangelicals will quit. Thousands of ministries will end. Christian media will be reduced, if not eliminated. Many Christian schools will go into rapid decline. But the end of evangelicalism, as we know it, is very close." Now, that's an amazing statement coming from the Christian Science Monitor, friends. And yet Time Magazine in 1993, right after Americans had been flooding back to church, after Gulf War I, patriotism was riding a high mark, and Time Magazine said, "Well, Americans may be flooding back to church, but church will never again be the same." Why? Because Americans are looking for a custom-made God, one made in their own image. Well, that sets the stage, friends, for our conversation today with Seth Gruber. He's joining us again after several years concerning his previous book. Today, he comes to us with a book with a very glaring warning title, The Last Stand. The Last Stand, and in it, interesting, the subtitle, Christ or Chaos, the War for the West, exactly the words that Peter Marshall Jr., or Peter Marshall, said in 1947 before our Senate, a warning for the future. Seth, it's good to have you on the program.
6: Thank you, brother. I appreciate you.
5: Well, when you look at that, you see, this is not a story lately told. This is something that we've been warned about for a very long time, haven't we?
6: Yeah, that's right. And your intro was beautifully captivating and fun to listen to. Very few people know about that Scottish judge and historian, Professor Alexander Fraser Tytler. I've been saying that for years, from bondage to spiritual faith, from spiritual faith to great courage, from courage to liberty, from liberty to abundance, from abundance to selfishness, and selfishness to complacency, complacency to apathy, apathy to dependency, dependency right back again to bondage. And modern Christians have kind of truncated that into simply hard times create strong men. Strong men create good times. Good times create weak men. Weak men create hard times. And the cycle goes on and on and on until the church wakes up.
5: There you are. And today on Viewpoint, friends, for the balance of the time, Seth and I are going to have quite an open conversation here. I hope your hearts and minds are open. This is a very important time, the last stand.
7: 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So what happened in just one generation? 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
5: Seth Gruber is founder of the White Rose Resistance, a national movement calling the American church to confront abortion and the culture of death. He's an international speaker. He's written a number of books, and he's joining us here today with his latest book, The Last Stand. Seth, what you may not have known, to put all this in context, is that in 1992, after 18 years of law practice as a trial lawyer in California, the Lord spoke to my heart right there in my law office, saying, son, you've been pleading the cause of men long enough. I want you to plead my cause of the land as a voice to the church, declaring vision for the nation, America's greatest crisis hour. And people would say, well, why would you speak to the church? That's God's warm audience. That's the choir. Why should I not be speaking out there to the liberals, the abortionists, the homosexuals, Slick Willie in the White House, or whatever? And I said, no, God wants his messages to his warmest audience. If his warmest audience can't get it right, then where's the hope for the rest of us? And people couldn't quite understand why a lawyer who had been involved in pleading cases at civil trials should be involved in pleading a spiritual case to the church in America. But that's exactly what I've been doing now for 33 years, having formed Save America Ministries in 1993. So you're doing, in a sense, maybe largely the same thing, aren't you?
6: Yes, brother. Thank you. I mean, listen, why? Because the church is the most powerful organism for change in the world. Why do you think it is that every communist despotic regime, in one of their first acts to seize and to keep power, target the churches? Why is it that in the French Revolution, all of the churches were turned into temples of reason? The spires were chopped down to be the same height because of feminist radical egalitarianism. And then they started doing weird pornographic drag queen performances in the, where? The church.
5: Notre Dame.
6: Why does Gavin Newsom Leaney, Chuck, during the Fauci-Ouchy scamdemic, why is one of the first dictates that Newsom unconstitutionally signs into quote-unquote law is to say no singing in churches? But of course, if you're at a leftist rally in San Jose, Los Angeles,
5: you can scream to the
6: San Francisco, Berkeley. Yeah, exactly. Yeah. You can scream George Floyd's name 1,000 times and the spit can fly off your lips. And Fauci actually came out at that time and said, thank you for this, guys, because systemic racism is a public health crisis. So we learned that COVID is woke, that we learned that the COVID virus can differentiate between secular leftists and religious conservatives. And so it would only spread when religious conservatives would get. No, of course, that's stupid. We all understand what it was. It was an attack against the church. Why have the most high profile Supreme Court decisions in recent years been about Christian resistance? Bake the cake, bigot. Jack Phillips, bake the cake, bigot. Photographers who don't want to photograph sodomite weddings, take the pictures, bigot. Pro-life sidewalk counselors thrown in prison. What's my point? My point is that the left understands the spirit of the age, Chuck, and his acolytes in the culture of death, know well, that the only true hindrance or hurdle to their secular, sexual, liberated totalitarian society is the blood-bought bride of Christ, is the local church.
5: All right, well,
6: and
5: that's
6: historically,
5: true. That's
6: yeah,
5: true,
6: that's right.
5: But what do you do with Jesus' words? Jesus said, you're the light of the world. But he said, if the light that's in you be darkness, then how great is that darkness? And that's where our problem is. That's where our problem is because God's people, why we think we're resisting the world out there, we're living like the world because we've been seduced into adopting the ways of the culture, the mind and heart set of the culture in God's own house.
6: Yeah, well said. Or we've opted for Tim Keller third wayism, where we're not preaching necessarily a heterodox message, but we just say, oh, well, we just do Jesus at this church, right? We just do Jesus. I don't do politics. I can't tell you how many times I've heard that over the last 10 years, right? We do Jesus, you know, Chuck, Great Commission, you know, go to the very ends of the earth and, you know, preach and baptize and in the name of the Father, Son, and the Holy Spirit. And, of course, pastors tend to leave out the next part that says teaching them to obey all that I've commanded you. And so most evangelical Christians in the West, brother, we grow very uncomfortable with the totality of the dominion mandate. Instead, we prefer just an evangelism mandate or a house mandate, right? But we grow very uncomfortable with the first job description given to the first human beings, Adam and Eve. It's called the dominion mandate.
5: Well, some would call that dominion theology and then take it over into a Marxist kind of a viewpoint. So there's a lot of confusion out there as to what these things actually mean. And when you say, talk about the Matthew 28, a Great Commission, interestingly, 12 of the original 13 colonies had in their original documents the mandate to spread the gospel across the seven seas and seven continents. So you can't avoid those kinds of things, but it is true. But have we done that? And what gospel are we presenting right now? Well, according to most now, it seems we're presenting the gospel of, well, go along to get along. We're presenting a gospel of, if it feels good, do it. And so we have adopted the Robert Schuller viewpoint of, it's all about feeling good. It's all about empathy. It's all about compassion, but it's not about truth. We've laid truth on the line, walked over it like the Chinese took the horrible military over Tiananmen Square and crushed the people. And that's what we're doing. Truth no longer matters. We say it does, but we're not lovers of truth in this country, including much of God's house.
6: Yeah, amen, brother. And so I put it this way, the church's forgetfulness has always been her undoing. Let's put it this way, remembrance and forgetfulness are the measuring rods of faithfulness throughout the Bible.
5: True.
6: And reveal that there's only two kinds of people in this world, forgetful hearers or effectual doers or forgetful hearers. The greatest advances in human civilization, according to Churchill, have come when we recovered what we had lost, when we learned the lessons

0: the multiple stories of schools hiding the gender identity and the trans identity of minors at the school from the parents. Okay, the list goes on and on and on. The reality is none of these issues are new, not a single one of them. These are all elements of pagan societies and civilizations, and those are civilizations that are no longer here anymore, Chuck. J.D. Unwin is an Oxford anthropologist and ethnologist who wrote a book in 1934 that's been completely buried by the liberal academic left, Chuck. I think, maybe the second most viral video I've ever been in was by my friends at Cross Politic up in Moscow, Idaho. And they cut a clip of me when I was on their show at AmFest in for Charlie, because we're dedicating my next film and book to him, in Phoenix in December, a few months ago. And it's over 3 million views on Instagram right now. And I'm explaining what I'm about to tell your listeners, Chuck. And I get a meta, you know, Instagram fact check saying, this is not true, don't listen to this guy. You know, what he's saying is not accurate reflection of the findings that he purports to extrapolate. But of course, it is. I've actually studied it. And he released a book called Sex and Culture, and it was a study. Very dense reading, because he gives his research methods, his conclusions, right? And he looked at 86 civilizations, listen to this, brother, over 5,000 years, and asked the question, why do civilizations rise and thrive if they do? And what causes civilizations to decline and fall if they do? And he found a 100% correlation. I mean, you want to talk about a powerful study. A 100% correlation between the coupling of what he called prenuptial chastity with absolute monogamy and cultural energy, cultural prowess, cultural advancement. Uh-huh. He said it was this civilization that gave us the best art, food, like culinary, architecture, furniture, family, standing armies, on and on and on and on.
1: Mm.
0: And then in the inverse, he finds a 100% correlation between societies that codified what he called, this is interesting, he called it total sexual freedom. And he said when a society codified this, within 90 to 100 years, they were done. They were done. And they were replaced by another civilization with greater social energy. And so when did America adopt total sexual freedom? This is what we examine in my book, The Last Day in Christ or Chaos, brother.
1: Yeah, we're looking at the mid-1960s. My wife and I were married in 1966, 60 years ago.
0: Awesome.
1: And it was right in the heart of that. It was a moral and spiritual rebellion against all authority, and out of that merged came the sexual revolution. And a great truth quake that took place in our country at that time. And we're seeing the echoing consequences of it in every area of our country. And interestingly,
0: yeah, that's right.
1: Let me bring this up, because it may be awkward to bring this up, but in the early 1900s, we had what was called the fundamentalist movement. And the whole idea there, and I have the original books that, you know, gave all those messages right here in the library.
0: Yeah, J. Gresham Machen, Christianity and Liberalism, yeah.
1: Okay, so at that time, there was a desire to protect the fundamentals of the faith, because they were coming under assault.
0: That's right.
1: Then, by the 1950s, came a feeling that, well, this is just too tough. These fundamentals are just too tough. We need to, I hate to use the word liberal, but we need to liberalize those and try to protect the what we were calling the definite essentials, the fundamental essentials, but we're going to have to become more like the culture. We're going to have to embrace more the culture to be accepted by the culture, and out of that came what is called the evangelical movement. And
0: right.
1: Christianity Today by Billy Graham and Associates.
0: That's right.
1: Now, it's hard for us to accept that it was Billy Graham and his associates that actually paved the way for the gradual movement away from the fundamentals. Do I have that correct?
0: Yeah, that's right.

0: Now, that having been said, we've been on a trajectory ever since. And you go to, what should we say, the late 1950s, early 1960s in Southern California, Robert Schuller started the whole church growth movement right out of one of the evangelical bastions or seminaries, Fuller Seminary, right there, right by my law office in Southern California. And I was right in the epicenter of this as it started in the early 1970s. And we see how it spread. It spread to the Willow Creek movement. It spread to the Saddleback Church movement. The some of the most momentous movements in the Christian community since then were all based upon the liberalization of the truth.
1: Right.
0: So how can we expect the pagans to live like Christians when the Christians are increasingly living more like pagans?
1: Yeah, that's right, brother. Yeah, the media attack against the book, The Fundamentals, led to Christians totally retreating from culture in what came to be called the modernist fundamentalist crisis.
0: Right.
1: At that moment, right before the Great Depression, that Christians begin to retreat. And as a result, when FDR ends up running on a program of replacing what the church should have been doing with government. And so we get our modern America. I guess, brother, I'm saying it's not a coincidence that the bloodiest century in human history lines up almost perfectly with the retreat of the church.
0: All right. So you say this is the last stand. Friends, $27 will put this book in your hands. It's a hardbound book, $27, on our website, saveus.org. 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
0: Well, you have a chapter, my good friend, called Standing at the Gates of Hell. Do you really mean that?
1: Yeah. Amen, brother. This actually strikes to the heart of what we were talking about the retreat of the church, about I call them the evangelifish movement. Of course, I do count myself an evangelical. I like to use the word Protestant, but the evangelifish's insistence on being gospel-centered, or we just do the gospel. We don't do politics. And a lot.
0: Well, how about
1: this,
0: we don't obey what God says? We just believe that He wants us to believe that Jesus is the Son of God.
1: Yeah, that's right. But what you said about the gates of hell is actually a powerful, poignant, intense scene between Jesus and his disciples that I think we haven't fully comprehended what that means, actually. And watch this, brother, how that is extrapolated into the public square. The public square, where the evangelical church, by and large, in the 20th and certainly the 21st century, doesn't want to actually fight and contend for the truth. And what was one of the most pivotal scenes recorded in Scripture, Chuck, as it pertains to our last stand, is when Jesus asked his disciples a question about his identity and by association their own, right? Caesarea Philippi. He asked his disciples, who do people say the Son of Man is? And what do they say? Some say John the Baptist, others say Elijah. Jeremiah or one of the prophets, but he said, but what about you? Jesus says, who do you say I am?
0: Mm-hmm.
1: And this is when Simon Peter says, you were the Messiah, the Son of the living God. And Jesus says, blessed are you, Simon, son of Jonah, for this was not revealed to you by flesh and blood, but by my Father in heaven. And I tell you that you are Peter, And on this rock I will build my church, and the gates of Hades or hell will not overcome it. Okay, so Matthew 16.
0: Right.
1: But, brother, in reading the Bible, we quickly learn that Jesus is very intentional about who he talks with, where he goes, and what he does. There is little doubt in my mind, bro, that Jesus asked this question of his disciples at this moment because of where they were. Caesarea Philippi, the Roman Empire's version of Sodom and Gomorrah, located at the foot of Mount Hermon in northern Israel. It was a center of pagan worship dedicated to the Greek god Pan. And yes, that is where we get Peter Pan. The temple grounds included a cave with a doorway. Now watch this, Chuck. The pagan residents who lived there believed that this cave was a literal gateway, a literal entrance to the underworld, to hell.
0: Well, it's interesting you should mention that, because it was in 1995 when I had taken a group to Israel, and I literally stood in that cave that's elevated above the area around it, and I spoke to the whole group that was gathered all around there, not just the people that we had come, but lots of others, and declared those very things from that that location. It's amazing. Jesus called his disciples to a serious commitment to his kingdom, didn't he?
1: Well, yes. Well, think about it. So think about what that means, though, bro. That affects so much of how we view the culture, our calling, our role
0: right.
1: as Christians. What does it mean to be a Christian, a Christ follower, in a country with a place, with laws, with people, with traditions, in America, the most powerful child of the Reformation? What does it mean to our ideas of the separation of church and state, which would have been totally, totally foreign to the patristics? It's
0: right.
1: here at the literal gates of hell that Jesus declared he would build his church and promised that Satan's kingdom would not prevail against him. Where? In the middle of all the pagan, weird, sex cult, baby-killing, infanticide worship. Right there, where it all happens. He says, and the gates of Hades will not prevail against the church, meaning gates are stationary, and the church is a forward-moving army. It was here that Jesus expressed his vision and his will for his disciples. On the doorstep of hell, Jesus told his disciples, and us by extension, that we would go to battle against the gates that separated light from darkness, for good from evil. And the stationary gates, the stronghold, would not be able to withstand the force of good that is his church. In other words, Chuck, Jesus was setting his disciples up for global assault on the minions of darkness and wickedness, and we have forgotten that.
0: And aren't we there? You know, it used to be earlier on, in fact, the era that I grew up in, I'm probably almost twice your age, Seth, but even though you were the third son of Adam and Eve, Seth, but that having been said, when I grew up, we sang songs like Onward Christian Soldiers, Marching
1: That's right.
0: As to War.
1: Totally.
0: We sang songs like Stand Up for Jesus, Ye Soldiers of the Cross. Lift high his royal banner, it must not suffer loss. That
1: right.
0: whole concept has completely been removed in favor of lilting, touchy-feely, limp-wristed kind of worship songs. And it shows the dramatic difference between the spirit of a church, so-called a church militant, as opposed to a church, what should we say? They would say it resilient today. We just flow with the culture.
1: Yeah, well, I've been saying for some time, brother, that unless the church flatulent becomes the church militant, it will become the church irrelevant. And, Chuck, I don't mean like militant in terms of AR-15s, although I am saving up for a few more. Come on, it is America's 250th, after all.
0: Yeah.
1: You should repent of your sins, get married, have a bunch of babies, and buy a lot of guns. That would be a great way to celebrate the 250th, and also banning abortion and gay stuff. But I mean militant for righteousness, militant
0: exactly.
1: to follow your king and crushing evil. It reminds me of another distinction, and something that we've forgotten in the church as it pertains to our last stand, Chuck, to the fact that, like, hey, actually, you've been drafted and enlisted into a war, dear Christian. And that's the difference in the word enemy, as used in the Bible. Chuck, you might find this interesting. In Latin, it is hostis, meaning public enemy, like the enemy of the state, right, or like a collective group, like the enemies of mankind. And the other word is inimicus. It means a personal or private enemy, a foe, someone who's unfriendly. That same distinction is mirrored in the Greek New Testament. It's the same difference. So polemos, that means public enemy. It's derived from the word for war. And then ekthros is a private enemy, like a personal antagonist, the Karen in HR that you don't like, a bully on the playground. And that's the Greek word used in Matthew 5:43 when Christ says, love your enemies and pray for those who persecute you. He's not using the word for enemies of mankind, like Arabella, right, or like the abortion industrial complex, right?
0: Right.
1: He uses the word for personal antagonist, and
0: exactly.
1: That distinction is totally lost in English translation.
0: That is absolutely true, and I think it's important that we understand that. Another aspect of this is that our real battle is not a culture war.
1: Yep.
0: A culture war is a fleshly war against the things that we disagree with. The spiritual war is a war in favor of the things that God commands and would disagree with those things that God doesn't command.
1: Right.
0: In 15 years ago, Dr. James Dobson, a longtime friend of mine before he ever started Focus on the Family, by the way, that tells you how old I am. he joined me on the floor of the National Religious Broadcasters Convention for an interview. And here's what he said. I couldn't believe my ears, but this is what he said. He said, Chuck, we've lost the culture wars. That was 15 years ago. We've lost the culture wars. What he was admitting in that regard is maybe we put the emphasis on the wrong syllable. Maybe it was a war we couldn't win in that regard. We should have put the emphasis on the spiritual. We should have put the emphasis on what is it that God requires of us. And when we did not do that, Jerry Falwell did not do that. Neither did the founder of the Christian Broadcasting. In fact, when Ralph Reed left the Christian Coalition, Pat Robertson appointed two guys to head up the Christian Coalition. Don Hodel and what was his other name? Anyway, there were two guys, and they made a public statement. Here it was. If we were to fill all the elective offices in America by professing Christians of the ilk that we currently have in America, America would still not change. He said, wow. America will only change until the hearts of the people change. Guess what? Pat Robertson immediately fired them.
1: Wow.
0: That message would not sell. It wouldn't raise money. But it was the truth. Because the heart of the matter was the heart. And that's not where the focus was. The focus is on you do what we Christians think you ought to do rather than how about your heart? What is it about your heart that is causing this problem? So we missed the boat, and now we're having to deal with the repercussions of that. How do we now restore the sense of the spiritual battle?
1: Yeah, that's good. Well, I mean, that's always going to come from the pulpits, and that's why the White Rose Resistance exists. We exist to mobilize and inspire the local church to reclaim their great legacy of resistance and reformation. This has always been our job. And I like how Schaeffer said it. He said, the ignorance of the church is more dangerous for a culture than the decadence of the world.
0: Wow.
1: Or as Hilaire Belloc, Chesterton's best friend, put it, he said, it's not the barbarians at the city gates that worry me, it's the traitors within. Those who mock their faith, who scoff at their history, and who welcome the enemies of Christ with open arms. These will be the ones who bring down Christendom brick by brick. In other words, brother, I don't really fear all that much the drag queen, sexual perverts, and baby killers.
0: Right.
1: You want to know why? Because that's always been a feature of nearly every civilization as it begins to forget God. The only thing that has been able to obliterate that kind of evil and actually creates a society where women and children and babies are protected and valued is the local church. What you were just saying about, that whole thing about the spiritual war and the hearts of Christians isn't going to sell well. And so we need to focus on getting conservative political power. That reminds me of the significance of the rescue movement, Operation Rescue.
0: Yeah.
1: Normal moms and dads sacrificing to save babies. The moral majority gets built on the muscle and back of the rescue movement, which ushers Reagan into office. Maybe Chesterton was right. The most extraordinary thing in all the world is an ordinary man and an ordinary woman and their ordinary children.
0: There you go. The Last Stand, friends, $27 on our website, saveus.org.
3: 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What is going on? 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Could it be that God is seeking to restore first century Christianity for the 21st century? 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Is Christ by His Spirit stirring to prepare the church for the 21st century? 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
0: Welcome back to Viewpoint. I'm Chuck Chrismeyer. Our guest today, Seth Gruber, with his book, The Last Stand, Christ or Chaos, The War for the West. It is true, Christ or Chaos. We have chaos now because we have progressively abandoned the authority of Christ. Interesting, even within many people's theology, there is a war against the idea of Jesus as Lord. Believe it or not, it's true. Major theological warfare against the phrase, Jesus is Lord. Why? Because they're saying, oh, that's work salvation. Really? If that's work salvation, then you've missed the whole concept of the scriptures. It's about the kingdom of God. It's about His righteousness. Jesus said, seek first the kingdom of God and His righteousness, and all the other things will be added unto you. The whole message of the gospel is about the kingdom of God, entering the kingdom, living according to the ways of the kingdom. If we do not live according to the ways of the kingdom of God, we're living according to the ways of another kingdom. And there are only two kings. Jesus actually spoke directly to that issue concerning the religious leaders of His day who claimed to be the kingpins of Israel. That's right. They were the kingpins of Israel. And He said, you claim to be the sons of Abraham, but you're not. You're of your father, the devil. There are only two fathers, Father God, the Creator, and the devil. Only two. And each of them has a kingdom. So the question then is, what kingdom are we actually serving? And we got to be very careful when we try to answer that question, because it's not just what we say we believe, it's how we live. You see, the Hebrew understanding of the word believe is not to give cognitive assent to certain facts about religion. It's to live according to what we say we believe, to hang our very life on it. That's what it means to believe. Are we really believers? If we're really believers, are we really embracing the kingdom of God and His righteousness? Or are we trying to straddle the fence? We can be a very dangerous thing for men, as Seth, I'm sure, can well assure us. Straddling the fence can be very dangerous. God is not going to allow those who claim His salvation to be fence straddlers. We have to live according to the word, the will, and the ways of God. And there's one word that differentiates the two. Well, two words. The first one is repent, and the second word is obey. The first word is repent, and the second word is obey. Seth, did you know that over the past 8 years, I've had numerous pastors and parachurch leaders on this program who've admitted that the word obey is the most hated word in the church today? How could that be?
1: Yeah, well, because turns out it's easier to be selfish sensates feeding our appetites than to actually restrain that and build communities around honesty and repentance of sin so that together we can build something that no one individual could. And that's how the local church, the early church, operated,
0: right?
1: Was a radical repentance, a radical honesty, radical fellowship, and radical love. And you're right, the whole phrase, Jesus is Lord or Jesus is King, seems to be hated more now in our lifetime than we've ever seen before.
0: Exactly.
1: But that's the same message that the early church was preaching. But I want to add one other piece to that.
0: Go ahead,
1: Chuck. Early Christians, the patristics, okay, they weren't just martyred for saying that Christ is king. They were. Don't get me wrong. I mean, you were supposed to say Caesar Curios, Caesar is king. And they were saying, no, Christ is king. And he's the only king. He said, all authority in heaven and on earth has been given to me, therefore go. So yes, they were martyred for that message. But one of the things that we forget, and one of the things most pastors aren't preaching about the early church, was how many warrior Christians in the early church patristic era, brother, were killed for their defense of babies and children, for their refusal to allow abortion, infanticide, and the sexualization of kids. The early church was martyred in large numbers because they were standing for the sanctity of life. They were standing against the abortion industry of their day. Adai of Edessa, incredible, preached against infanticide and child limitation.
0: Yeah.
1: And was martyred for refusing to soften his defense of the unborn. Beninus of Dijon, a preacher and missionary from Lyons, executed in Epagne. He provoked violent opposition in the pre-Christian area of Gaul by caring for and hiding children with severe deformities and disabilities, some of whom were infants who had been left to die through exposure. He was killed.
0: Well, that was the nature of Rome. And
1: yeah.
0: They saw no respect for babies that they didn't want. They'd leave them out on the doorstep or somewhere exposed. And Christians would come along and embrace those little babies and raise them. And over a period of 200 years, well, guess what happened? Well, Will Durant, the famous historian, said it was amazing what actually happened. It became the confrontation between Caesar and Christ. They met in the arena, and after 200 years, Christ won.
1: Hmm.
0: Why? Because the Christians acted like Christ.
1: Right. That's right.
0: Yeah.
1: Yep. Callistus was a Christian slave who was sentenced to hard labor in the mines of Sardinia. He was later freed by a rich Christian benefactor. And then he was assigned the first piece of real estate the church ever owned. It was a cemetery along the Appian Way, where I filmed that in my film, The Last Stand, which any church can host a screening of right now by going to thelaststand.film, thelaststand.film.
0: Uh-huh.
1: And his cemetery became a place where pagans traveling in and out of Rome confronted a Christian ministry. But his position outside of Rome brought Callistus into conflict with exposure, the infanticide walls, where you could just leave a baby, and the baby would be eaten alive by an animal, or sometimes apprehended by a pimp who would raise that kid in a brothel to be a sex slave, or rescued by a Christian. And Callistus started something called Life Watches, an early precursor to pro-life sidewalk counseling, where Christians were positioned to watch the infanticide walls. So when pagan Romans would put their infants to be left to die, a Christian would run up, rescue the baby, place it into a Christian family, and raise that baby in the fear and admonition of the Lord. And thus, pro-life sidewalk counseling and the adoption movement were launched in the same moment.
0: All right, so what do you do?
1: What
0: do you do, Seth, with evangelical Christians, professing evangelical Christians, where the abortion rate is nearly that of their secular counterparts? What do you do with that?
1: Yeah, we've been worshiping at the idols of Ashtoreth, Baal, and Molech, and the church has, by and large, adopted all of the same serpents of the promises of the serpent that the pagan world has adopted. When you look at the divorce rate, when you look at the
0: yep.
1: porn addiction, when you look at the abortion usage, it's basically the same
0: yes.
1: between the church and the pagan world. And so how are we going to raise up a generation of iconoclasts who are going to tear down the high places of our pagan society when we've erected those high places in our own living room and in our own bedroom.
0: All right. That brings up the second word.
1: Okay.
0: It's the R word, repent. And to repent means to acknowledge how far we've fallen away from God's requirements of holiness and righteousness in our lives, and to agree with God's assessment, to confess those things openly, and to turn from them radically. Here's what happened. In 1996, Dr. Bill Bright, through the Templeton Foundation and the $1 million reward that he got from them, sponsored an effort to bring the church together for prayer in America. In St. Louis, Missouri, 1996, he brought 4,000 Christian leaders together, not to pray for the nation, but to pray for the church. Nancy Leigh DeMoss, who was the, come to find out, was the featured keynote speaker for that event, consolidated her message in these words: begin at my sanctuary, quoting the book of Ezekiel. Begin at my sanctuary. So I sat together with one of the foremost prayer leaders in America during a private time there at that event. And I said, how is it that we have had these National Days of Prayer now for 40 years, and we've had themes like heal our land and seek his face, but we've never had one turn from our wicked ways or repent? Why is that? And here was the answer. Are you ready for this? Three words.
1: Yep.
0: It's too negative. That was the answer. If I told you who it was, you'd gasp. Really, you'd gasp. It's too negative, which is reflecting the problem that we have had. We're trying to impress and win the world by becoming more like the world and raising more and more money, and we're afraid to call even God's own people to repent because it may cost some money on our ministries. That's the problem. We're at the last stand. I believe we are. I believe we're at the last stand. And we're not in full agreement with what God has said. We just aren't. From pulpit to pew, we're not. And we like to think that it's a problem with the liberals and the abortionists and the homosexuals and Slick Willie in the White House or Barack Obama or whatever. But actually, from God's viewpoint, it's his warmest audience that we call the choir.
1: That's right. That's why I love to quote Schaeffer, like I did earlier. The ignorance of the church is more dangerous for a culture than the decadence of the world. We are Jill Pohl in the silver chair, who was given signs to remember and to repeat when she wakes up in the morning, when she lies down at night, when she wakes in the middle of the night, and told by Aslan, whatever strange things may happen to you on your journey, let nothing turn your mind from following those signs. Why? Because she was given a mission by the great lion. And what was that mission? It was to break a spell. It was to free a prince. It was to free a land. But as she went down into Narnia, she forgot to repeat the signs. And it was her forgetfulness that got her and her friends into such a mess.
0: No wonder God told the children of Israel, remember, remember, remember. Remember, remember, remember. And that's the message, isn't it? Remember, and then respond accordingly.
1: That's right.
0: Yeah. The last stand, friends, Christ or chaos. Peter Marshall, that chaplain of the United States Senate in 1947, declared Christ or chaos to the United States Senate. His son, coming to Richmond, Virginia, after we were called to come to this place, the birthplace of the nation, I asked him as he was on his way to speak as the keynote speaker at one of our governor inaugurations. I said, Peter, with all you know about American history and Richmond, Virginia, how would you characterize Richmond, Virginia, that industry says is the premier testing ground for all of America? And he responded with these words: pride, stubbornness, and rebellion. That's the characteristic of America today, even in God's house, Seth. And I'm concerned about it. It is the last stand. Don't you think so?
1: Yes, I think so. And as we discussed in the first portion of your program, J.D. Unwin's research is historically ruthless. There's not a single exception or example of a society that has codified and celebrated what we have done in America and continue to thrive past 100 years. It really is a civilizational moment for the glory of God, for the furtherance of his kingdom, and for the protection of the families and babies. I think it's time for the local church to wake up. And so any church in America or Christian school, you can host a screening for free of my new film right now. Pick up a copy of the book as well. But for your congregants, your parishioners, and your students, go to thelaststand.film, and you can just press host a screening. Our team will work to set you up with a date to bring this film to your church or to your school.
0: Right.
1: Maybe, if we awaken the local church, we can reverse this crash course.
0: Thelaststand.film, huh?
1: That's it.
0: Very good. It's as simple as that. The book is called The Last Stand, Christ or Chaos, The War for the West, friends. And $27 will put this hardbound book in your hands. 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And become a partner, friends. Yeah, become a partner. Yours truly receives no remuneration whatsoever and has never and will never receive any remuneration from your donations. They all go to get the message out. Help us in that regard, we pray. Now, don't wait for the other guy to do it. He's not doing it. You be the one that, you be God's hand extended to help get the message out. Remember, it may be our last stand. That being the case, what will you do? God bless and be a blessing.
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0: Parenting isn't what it used to be. Things have changed in the last few decades. Have you noticed? Hi, I'm Mark Gregston with Parenting Today's Teens. It used to be that you did what Dad said just because he said so. But I find that teens today don't share that immediate sense of respect. 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They'll even put your authority to test. 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Your consistency in boundaries and consequences will stand far longer than a just do what I say mentality. If parenting has changed, and it certainly has, you might have to change with it.
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4: 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Hey, this is Ryan Paul standing in for Chuck Bentley with My Money Life from Crown. Crown's African Money Map was a collaborative effort of a group of people living in Africa. 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I'm really serious about using the African Money Map and teaching it. 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It's important for me to teach what I actually live. I want this to flow from my own life, not just theory. I just have to say the whole thing is incredible. It's truly powerful. Join me in praying for the people of South Sudan. I want to personally invite you to join us in Knoxville, Tennessee this September 10th through 12th. We look forward to celebrating all that God has done through Crown over the last 50 years. You can learn more at crown.org/50years. 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
5: American Family News, I'm Rusty Pugh. President Trump says he'll release more details about the Memorandum of Understanding with Iran in a few days. Jared Halpern has more from the White House.
6: The 60-day Memorandum of Understanding, President Trump says, boils down to Iran agreeing to never acquire a nuclear weapon. And when the deal is signed this week, he says the full text will be released.
7: Probably have a press conference and read it to you word by word so that the press covers it accurately. Because it's a very important document.
6: Speaking to reporters at the G7 in France, the president also says he is open to submitting the agreement to Congress for review. Iran's foreign minister says the MOU would require Israel to withdraw from Lebanon, something Israeli leaders have not agreed to do. At the White House, Jared Halpern, Fox News.
5: The FBI arresting at least five people in connection with an alleged drone terror attack planned for last Sunday's America 250 UFC event at the White House. Vice President J.D. Vance says this is what happens when the left calls for violence against those they disagree with.
8: This is very, very dark stuff. This is what happens when people turn the rhetoric up so loud that disagreeing with somebody is a cause for violence. That's the place that we've come to, unfortunately, with too much of our political rhetoric. We got to tell everybody to tone it down.
5: Officials say the plan involved drones equipped with explosive devices designed to cause a mass evacuation at the event. A Tampa police officer is now in jail himself, charged with luring an underage boy for immoral purposes.
9: Police officers in Tampa were forced to arrest one of their own Monday after discovering he allegedly found a 16-year-old boy on an adult dating app, sent him money, conducted discussions of a sexual nature, sent explicit photos, and tried to arrange the purchase of drugs for the teen via a third party. The officer, 31-year-old Jonathan Darling, has since been relieved of duty and sent to jail. He's been with the department since 2019. Tampa police were alerted to his online activities by the National Center for Missing and Exploited Children. In Miami, Eben Brown, Fox News.
5: Some new Canadian citizens are being asked to hand back their certificates. Lillian Wu explains.
10: Their Canadian citizenship applications have already been approved, and some even have passports and social insurance numbers ahead of an anticipated relocation. But now the Canadian government is tapping the brakes on those plans with renewed scrutiny, telling some of those already green-lighted under Canada's expanded citizenship laws that their claims are under review and that they'll need to surrender their citizenship certificates while their application files are re-examined. The recent amendment to the country's Citizenship Act lifts the previous limit that only allowed citizenship to be passed to one generation born outside Canada for those meeting certain criteria.
5: And finally, a lawsuit in Washington state challenges officials for letting boys into girls' sports.
11: A 15-year-old female wrestler was forced to compete against a young boy who claims he is a girl. The girl is suing because she said she was sexually assaulted. Dr. David Clawson, director of the Center for Biblical Worldview at FRC, made these comments on Washington Watch.
12: And there's video of this. Actually, the wrestler's mother was filming, you know, just there in support of her daughter and is filming what's going on. And there's a moment, it's really hard to watch, actually, there's a moment when the girl is being pinned and you can look at her facial expression. You can tell something is happening that shouldn't be happening.
13: Right.
12: And according to the lawsuit that's now been filed is that this biological male who's identifying as a girl, actually sexually assaulted her in the middle of this match.
11: Clawson said it is a great example of two worldviews clashing.
12: And as Christians, we believe that there is male and female. The gender ideology revolution that says this is perfectly fine, there's nothing to see here. Well, again, a worldview that dispenses with what everyone for all of recorded human history would have seen as objective realities and markers of biological truth. When you dispense with that, you're left with situations where vulnerable people, in this case, a 16-year-old girl, is abused.
11: I'm Robert Thornton.
5: There's more online at afn.net. I'm Rusty Pugh.
14: I'm Ruth Kramer with Mission Network News. The tentative deal between the United States and Iran this week is supposed to be signed on Friday. But one thing is sure, the economic fallout of the war won't disappear anytime soon, either at gas pumps around the world or within Iran's economy itself. Denise Godwin with International Media Ministries.
15: It's pretty incredible if you look at how Iran looked and behaved in the 1970s and what it is today and how just their economics have crumbled.
14: Economists and regime-affiliated research institutions have warned of a poverty explosion within Iran. Soon, there could be more than 40 million people below the poverty line. IMM's limited film series on the biblical story of Esther will soon reach Iranian audiences. Ask God to show his mighty hand in Iran and pray for believers to stay courageous in their witness. And in the medical world, the presenting issue isn't always the main issue. For example, you might have a chronic headache, but the main issue could be a brain tumor. To fix the presenting issue of headaches, you must first address the main issue of the tumor. Set Free's Dean Vandermeer says the same principle applies to spiritual freedom ministry.
16: Anxiety, dissatisfaction in relationships, fear, those are the presenting issues. Well, what's the core issue?
13: take anxiety. Anxiety is a sense of being in control instead of letting God be in control. It's having fear of the unknown instead of trusting God, who knows everything.
14: During freedom appointments, believers trained by Set Free help people address core issues using God's word.
13: We help people from all over the world, actually. We have Zoom calls, and we'll spend a day taking them through a freedom appointment.
14: 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I'm Ruth Kramer.
16: Welcome, everyone, to Family Talk. It's a ministry of the James Dobson Family Institute, supported by listeners just like you. I'm Dr. James Dobson, and I'm thrilled that you've joined us.
17: Well, welcome once again to Dr. James Dobson's Family Talk. I'm Roger Marsh. You know, every daughter carries an invisible imprint of her father's love. One that shapes how she sees herself, how she relates to others, and how she walks into the world as a woman. On today's edition of Family Talk, Dr. Dobson concludes a powerful two-part conversation featuring author Robert Wolgemuth, along with his daughters Missy and Julie, and his late wife Bobby. Now, Bobby went home to be with the Lord in 2014, and Robert went home to be with the Lord earlier this year. So they are having a great reunion with Dr. Dobson in heaven, that's for sure. Robert Wolgemuth's book called She Calls Me Daddy is a timeless guide for any father who wants to leave a lasting legacy in the life of his daughter. So here now to continue that conversation is our own Dr. James Dobson.
16: Robert, in your book, She Calls Me Daddy, you talk about the difficulty of being a good father, father to daughters especially, in the early years where you're trying to get started professionally and you're running and huffing and puffing and you're working so hard to try to earn a living for the family and to establish yourself professionally. How'd you deal with that?
18: Well, first of all, it does seem kind of unfair. No, it does seem very unfair that a dad, when he's right in the process of building his career, ought to be spending more time than any other time in his life with his children. So there are ways of coping with that. I mentioned one in the broadcast yesterday, and that is when you have a chance to go somewhere in the car or to do something or even a short business trip, take one of your children along. You can double up responsibility. The things that you had to do because of your career can be part of the process of raising your child, because really the secret is time. You have to catch certain moments. You can't say, honey, I only have 15 minutes, so let's make this quality. It's really all about quantity time.
16: Bobby, did you find yourself urging Robert to give a little more time?
15: I tried not to nag, and there really is a fine line there. I remember saying sometimes, is it always going to be like this? Usually his answer was veiled, of course not, but he said, please don't put more pressure on me, help me. So I would try to not put pressure, but at the appropriate times, I would say, there has to be a better way. You're missing this. Yeah. And I would say most of the time he was very responsive. And to have these two precious children that adored him. And one of the rules we had was when daddy walks in the door, you stop everything. If the TV's on, if you're playing a game, you stop everything and you run and see him. And I got this idea from some book I read that you notice how a dog always comes and wags his tail and greets you. And I said, girls, we are all going to be like puppies. We are going to bombard him when he comes in the door. And so it made him want to be home. I knew he wanted to spend more time with
16: him. Well, I
15: can
16: see the mail coming on that one.
15: Yes, oh boy. I'm sorry about that.
18: And we mentioned the project that we did even just this past weekend, that over the years, we built things together. And I know that not every dad can drive a nail, but there are things that I think every dad can do that has a visible, tangible memory attached to it. So that even if he goes to the park and takes a camera and has somebody take a picture of he and his daughter at the swing, that becomes a permanent fixture in their minds that they look back on. There are things
15: like, becomes a monument.
18: Like a brick wall in Waco.
16: And they don't have to be expensive, and they can be simple. For Danae and me on Saturday, we would get on our bikes, and when she was very, very young, I had a little seat for my bike, and she would get on the back, and we would ride to the nearest school and get into the sandbox and build castles and moats and things. And she will tell you today, you know, she was only 3 or 4, and she'll tell you today that was one of the happiest moments of her childhood. No big deal, but I just took the time. I might say, Bobby, that Shirley was very helpful to me in the way that you were trying to be with Bob, because I had everything I needed to be a very consummate workaholic. If I hadn't had a family and didn't love that family and didn't have a wife who was not willing to just say, well, we'll see you in 12 hours, you know, I could have done that. And she helped me not make that mistake with my kids.
15: And I think it's also important, we never heard Mom say, your dad works so much. That never entered our minds. So there was never that negative.
16: She always spoke of him in positive terms.
15: Right, and that's if, let's say, she were frustrated with the way he was working too much or not spending enough time with us, Mom and Dad talked about that amongst themselves so that we never thought, yeah, he does spend too much time.
19: And even talking about this, I don't have a memory of that. I don't remember, wow, Daddy was gone a lot. I remember him swinging me out over the staircase and scaring Mom, I'm sure. Yeah. And the things that I do remember building whatever. Those are the things I remember more than, I don't have this dark, negative feeling back when Daddy used to work.
16: You can find a way. You said it, Robert. You can find a way.
18: Yes, you can.
16: You know, my father was an evangelist. He traveled 6-8 weeks at a time, but I don't remember him being gone. I remember what he did when he came home. You know, we built things together. We went hunting together. He was mine when he came home. So you can find a way. Even if you're a salesman and you're on the road a lot, you can find a way if you're committed to it.
18: You really can. It just has to be an important thing to you. And you have to work at it being important. I mean, my family's very kind to me now because it's been a long time since they were small. But the truth is, you don't want to listen when they come home and have something to tell you. You're distracted. Either you're too tired for any more information, or you have other things on your mind that you want to work on. And you have to say, no, I'm going to just buck up on this. I'm going to tough it out and listen carefully. Because my natural propensity is not to be a good listener. It's to be a good talker.
16: Bobby, you all have done a better job in your family than almost anybody I'm aware of at making music part of the ethos of the totality of your family. Fortunately, you both sing, and your two girls sing, so you've had the equipment to do that.
20: Well, it's happened since they were very small. I don't think it's necessary to be a musical family for this to be effective, but from the time the girls were very little, it started in the car, and we would sing hymns. I was so Robert and I both were brought up on old hymns of the church, and the theology and the doctrine and the awe of God you get from the words of these hymns are so magnificent that we decided that the girls were going to learn hymns. And before they could read, we just would sing them to them. After they got old enough to read, we literally took 3 hymn books in the car, and the girls would each have one, and we would say, turn to page whatever. But the teaching of hymns, the old hymns of the faith, A Mighty Fortress Is Our God, This Is My Father's World, it teaches you who your Father in Heaven is. My mother recently passed away, and the song, When We All Get to Heaven, is an incredible comfort. A kid knows this is where Grandma is going.
16: Yeah,
20: because they've learned the hymn from the time they were little. When we all get to heaven, what a day of rejoicing that will be.
18: Music has a way of coming back to your mind. If you've memorized those songs, then years later when you're doing something like mowing the yard, a song may come back to you. And again, it's like exercising those muscles or seeds planted in the ground. They just keep coming up. And again, what you're remembering then is the lyric that affirms your faith in Christ, that affirms good, solid Christian doctrine.
16: Robert, I know you felt, as Shirley and I did, and Bobby, that the spiritual dimension of raising children outweighed everything else you were trying to do. How did you lay that
0: spiritual foundation.
18: Well, we've been talking a lot about it now with singing to your children, singing with your children when they were small. Our goal in terms of the dissemination of our faith to our children, our goal was to make it normal. That is, when you're riding on one of those weekend errands and your daughter's in the car, you say, look at that beautiful sunset. Isn't God wonderful? And you leave it at that. You don't say, you know, it's just like Pastor Smith said last week in the 8:30 service and then again at 11. You just let it go. You let it be a normal part of your life. So often, when somebody's known as a Christian or a religious person, then they're put in this special category. And so if you're at a neighborhood party, people only talk to you a certain kind of way. They don't laugh with you. They don't enjoy you. You're kind of a religious person, kind of like when Billy Graham used to visit Johnny Carson. You know, he was always the first guest. Then Billy Graham would leave, and then they'd have fun. Yeah. So your job is to make your faith and your love for Christ a normal part of everything else.
0: Robert, is raising these two girls a highlight of your life?
18: It is. There's even just sitting here talking about it, I'm overwhelmed realizing that really there isn't very much else I've done in my whole life that compares to this.
0: All right, let's open the microphones if anybody would like to come. Give us your name. Okay. And where are you from? And a short question.
21: I'm Amy from Colorado Springs. Self-esteem and creating a good body image and an image of yourself as a woman is really hard in society today. We get so many wrong messages. I come from a family of five girls, and it's been a big challenge for my dad. And I wonder if you could maybe comment on how, as a man and a father relating to these daughters, you built that self-esteem that's so important for women to have, and how your relationship with your wife may affect that for the girls as they're watching and growing up.
0: Isn't that a great question?
18: That is a great question, Amy. My relationship with my wife, and parenthetically, I know that, 40% of the people who will listen to this broadcast are not in a marriage, maybe 30% or 25%. Anyway, a lot of people. But for couples who are together, the most important thing you can do to build the esteem of your children is to never let your love for each other have even your kids get in its way. Let me say that again. When Julie was born, our second daughter, she was born with a lot of physical problems at the beginning, and it was a shock to all of us. And I got a card from a friend of mine that I'll never forget. He said, the most important thing you can do for Julie in the midst of all the physical problems and all the therapists and all the specialists is to love her mother. And I think sometimes parents think their kids have to be the top priority in order for them to have the esteem they need. No. What they need is to see what a relationship between a husband and wife look like. And I think kids many times are given too much burden with

0: And they'll pick that up. They'll catch it far more quickly than you'll be able to teach it to them.
1: You know, research on this is absolutely clear. The relationship between a father and his daughter is absolutely vital to a girl's self-esteem coming through the years and is highly relevant to her relationship with her future husband.
0: Yeah, and Bobby said this earlier. The Lord was good to her in giving her a wonderful daddy and a mom, but in this relationship kind of thing we're talking about, and a mom to me. Again, my dad's fantastic. My dad was very, very strict and a good teacher to me, but it was my mom who told me I could do it, who believed in me. And because of that, my mom, Bobby's dad, then that gave us so much more in terms of help in being good parents. Now, again, lots of people say, well, I don't have a good mother or a good father. The truth is you can stop that cycle now with your own family, with your own children, with your own relationship, so that your children and grandchildren will be able to say the same thing about you.
2: One of the things that Daddy did to build our self-esteem was to compliment other little girls, our friends, on things that were important, truly important, such as manners and good qualities rather than beauty and appearance, things that we couldn't
1: do anything about.
2: Right.
0: For example, you're in a restaurant and a girl with blonde curly hair walks past and you say, look at that little girl's beautiful curly hair. And your daughter's sitting there with straight brown hair. You've just told your daughter what's important to you, curly hair, blonde hair. And until she can have access to a bottle of peroxide, she'll feel like her hair isn't good enough. So the truth is what you do is you look for things in other children that you want to build in your own children, and you speak those things. You say, look how that little girl answered her mother. Isn't that wonderful? You're directing your children toward what's important to you. You also look for ways to compliment your children, catch them doing something right. It will be far more valuable than any of the no's you've been giving them all along. So you say, I happened to walk by your room today, and it looks wonderful. It has so much more power than day after day saying, when are you going to clean up your room? So you look for ways to catch them doing something right.
2: And we heard, I love you a lot. We were hugged and told, I love you a lot. Not, I love you because you did this, but just plain, I love yous a lot. And that was very
1: unconditional.
2: Yeah, that's very important growing up. That's important now.
1: Next question.
3: Hello, I'm Susie from Aurora, Colorado. As I've been listening to you, I have, I guess not so modestly, almost thought my parents could have written the book because our lives parallel so much your daughters. I had two brothers and was the only girl, but the time singing in the car, hymns, riding on the tractor with Dad, going to the dump, you know, just those things that are special memories now. But as I've been an adult now for over half of my lifetime, I have not come across a close friend who has had that same precious experience to cherish. And I just wonder how rare you have found this relationship to be.
1: Mm-hmm. Unfortunately, it is rare, isn't it?
0: Yeah, but again, our goal is to say it's like cooking. Cereal is about the best I can do, cold cereal. But there are cookbooks in our house. If I can read, I can cook. And so the truth is, I want this to be an encouragement to dads who maybe didn't come from a family like this, who could say, I don't know where to begin, to be able to say, yes, there are some places you can begin. You can do this, and you can do this, and you can do this, so that he can do those things and begin to feel the joy of having done those things. We don't want this to be a frustrating experience for people who don't know what this looks like and what it feels like from their own experience. Does that make sense? Yeah.
1: Bob, do you realize how many people we're talking to right now who are listening to us out there somewhere who wanted that kind of family, the kind of family you all have had, more than anything in the world, and it has eluded them? I'm always conscious at a moment like this of those who've experienced such pain. And as children, some of them have been rejected by a spouse. We really do need to be understanding of those who hear you talk and say, that's what I was trying to do, and I couldn't pull it off.

0: What do you say to them?
1: One of the wonderful things that this year I've experienced is people that have been going through some really hard times have found that the church and the people in the church are their family. It obviously doesn't make up for the time when you were a little girl and you didn't get hugged by your daddy. But in so many ways, the body of Christ does help with the healing and with the unmet needs where you are a part of a family that really works. And there is a provision, I believe, that God makes on this earth for those that don't have a close family, that you have a church family that can help that.
0: Next question.
2: Hi, my name is Scott, and I'm from Chino Hills, California, and we're here visiting my wife and I. I have three children myself. My oldest is 12 years old. She's almost 13, my only daughter. And I was wondering how you got your daughters to this stage without getting any gray hairs. my daughter's almost 13. She's reached that point of adolescence, like you were talking about earlier, where she seems like she's starting to break away a little bit, be by herself more, spend more time in her room by herself. You try and start conversations by opening up, you know, with a question, and it's yes or no or fine or okay or whatever, nothing
3: else. She puts the tennis ball in her pocket.
2: Right. Yeah. So, okay, give me the ball back. How do we, you know, go this, you know, do this back and forth? Can you elaborate on maybe helping to keep that communication pipeline open a little bit through these years, which I know will be difficult, but can you talk a little bit more about that?
3: Yeah. Scott, I would say, first of all, don't be worried. She'll come out of that tunnel. So don't panic. The other thing I would say is there are things that you can listen to that are exactly for this moment. Take her in the car, take a trip, put Preparing for Adolescence in the player like we did. I'm dead serious. And what it does, it gives you somebody else to respond to. She's not responding to you lecturing. She's responding to this guy lecturing. And so you can say, how did you feel about what Dr. Dobson just said? Suddenly, she's not defensive because it's her dad. It's somebody that she hasn't met who's making a lot of sense. So don't panic. Go ahead and use other materials that you can respond to objectively with her being there. The other thing I would say is, it could be that it looks like she's really pulling back from you, and so she may not welcome affection. You know, up to this point, you may have been able to hug her in public. That's okay. What I would encourage you to do is to be affectionate, but look for good times to do it. Like, before she goes to sleep at night, knock on her door, make sure that she says, come in, and just say to her, I want you to know that if I could pick any girl from anywhere in the whole world, I'd pick you all over again. And don't say, don't you feel the same way about me? Just let it be there. And that will reinforce your love for her in her heart. And then when she's out of that tunnel, you'll all get that back.
4: You know, Bob, I'm absolutely convinced that that pulling back, that pulling away during the adolescent years is divinely inspired. I mean, it doesn't feel like it is, but that's the process by which the daddy little girl or mother little boy relationship changes to the peer relationship, the friendship of adulthood that Missy and Julie referred to earlier that you're enjoying now. How does that process take place? There's some pain in there, you know, and if it never occurred, if there never was tension between the generations, you would just slide on into the adult years with an inappropriate parenting child kind of role. And so when that occurs, I think if you just see it as not only natural, but probably healthy in the long run, and just keep trying to maintain contact, and you'll connect again.
3: That's great. That's right.
4: Robert and Bobby and Missy and Julie, thanks for being our guests for these 2 days. Bob, I'm so proud of this book that you've written, and I know that the Lord is going to use it. Missy and Julie, you think you'll ever write a book about your family life?
5: I think I'll stick with Dad's being the book.
4: Let him be the spokesman, right? Well, it's sure been good to have you all here talking about this. There's always a risk at exposing your personal life, your early home life, to millions of people like this, and I appreciate your willingness to do this. And Bobby, we'll see you guys on a vacation somewhere, right?
5: Thanks.
3: Somewhere soon.
6: The bond between a father and his daughter is one of the most formative relationships in any young woman's life. And Robert Wolgemuth's words today here on Family Talk are a beautiful reminder that the small, everyday moments of intentional love are the ones that will last a lifetime. 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Now, Bobby went home to be with the Lord shortly after this recording. Robert remarried Nancy Lee DeMoss, and they ran the Revive Our Hearts ministries for many years until Robert went home to be with the Lord earlier this year. As I mentioned at the start of the program, Dr. Dobson and Robert and Bobby Wolgemuth are enjoying a wonderful reunion in heaven right now. 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Be sure to join us again next time right here for another edition of Dr. James Dobson's Family Talk, the voice you trust for the family you love. 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
7: The circus performer who walks the tightrope understands that one skill is needed more than any other, and it is balance.
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7: Well, there are men and women today in the same condition. During my 14 years at USC School of Medicine, I saw a pattern in the lives of young medical students that demonstrated this imbalance dramatically. During the first or second year, the students threw every energy into their work to the absolute exclusion of everything else. At first, it seemed like a workable approach, but by the third year, their spouses began to realize that they had been replaced by the profession of medicine. And that's when marital conflict and divorce became pandemic among the students. It doesn't matter how noble the reason for the imbalance, its consequences are just as destructive. In short, we have to set a pace for ourselves that we can keep for a lifetime.
6: For more information, visit drdobsonminute.org.
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11: A lot of investors are wondering whether the market is getting ahead of itself, especially in AI and tech. Hi, I'm Rob West. But what if the better question isn't whether we're in a bubble, but how should we respond if we are? Mark Biller joins us today to talk about what investors should do when markets look overheated and why trying to predict the exact peak usually backfires. And then it's on to your calls at 800-525-7000. 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
12: Thanks, Rob. Always good to be back with you.
11: Mark, you have a timely article in the latest issue of your newsletter on how investors should handle a potential bubble. And it comes at a good moment because there is plenty of chatter right now about whether AI and tech stocks are getting overheated. So why don't we start there? What's fueling those concerns?
12: Yeah, well, the AI story has been increasingly driving markets for really about 3 years now. We can see that real clearly in the performance of the tech-oriented NASDAQ index, which is up about 160% since the end of the 2022 bear market. That's about a third better than the broader S&P 500 index, which is up closer to 120% over the last 3.5 years. But then more recently, Rob, we just finished an earnings season where many companies showed really rapid profit acceleration that they were attributing to AI. And that was a bit of a wake-up call on a couple different levels. One, it showed that this AI story is real, that many companies across many industries are starting to show tangible benefits to their bottom line from AI. And then by extension, companies were clearly communicating that they're going to demand a lot more AI computing power than we currently have. And that's the part that sent everything related to AI just soaring. So semiconductor stocks are at the center of all of this, and they've gone parabolic over the last couple months. Whenever investors see a sector start going really almost straight up, they naturally get nervous because it brings to mind past blow-off tops that ended with sharp declines.
11: Yeah, so are those concerns warranted? Are we really looking at a bubble, or is something different going on beneath the surface?
12: Well, first of all, it's really hard to call a bubble in real time, or at least to call it in a timely way that's helpful to anyone. And the go-to story for me on this, Rob, is that a lot of people suspected internet stocks were a bubble back in the late 90s. Federal Reserve Chairman Alan Greenspan famously said the market was irrationally exuberant at the time. He got it right. He did call it correctly. But that comment came 3.5 years before the bubble ended. So anybody who sold stocks based on that idea left a ton of money on the table and had to wait a really long time for that bubble to pop. Now, regarding this potential bubble, we've got to keep in mind that the stock market is forward-looking. What that means is investors care a lot more about what companies are likely to earn in the future than what they're earning today. So when future expectations improve dramatically, like they just did during this recent earnings season, it's really pretty natural for stock prices to adjust in kind. So all of that to say, Rob, it is entirely possible that we could be seeing a bubble forming in, say, semiconductor stocks specifically, while the rest of the market doesn't really look particularly bubbly. But again, even if that is the case, there's still the question of what do we do with that information?
11: Wow. Yeah, there's also the shoeshine boy. I guess that's the anecdote from 1929, right? Where
12: that's right.
11: When he was giving stock tips, I think it was JFK's dad that said, wait a minute, I got to get out of this market. We got a problem here. But regardless of what your sign is, how do you handle it? When we come back from this break, we'll continue to unpack this with Mark Biller today because it becomes challenging. You know, emotionally, we want to avoid these downturns without missing the up. So how does all of this relate to your portfolio, and where is AI and tech headed in the future? We're talking with executive editor and senior portfolio manager at Sound Mind Investing, Mark Biller, today. 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
15: 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So, Mark, from your perspective, this isn't necessarily just market hype, what's going on with AI and tech. There may be legitimate innovation and growth beneath the excitement.
12: Yeah, that's right. You know, a lot of the enthusiasm is tied to genuine earnings growth. Companies are finding ways to get more output from the same number of employees through AI tools, and that significantly boosts profits. And by extension, then, investors are also realizing this isn't just smoke and mirrors. Corporate America is spending heavily on AI infrastructure because these tools are already improving efficiency and profitability.
15: Very interesting. But even if there are legitimate forces behind the rally, that doesn't mean investors can ignore the risk, right? How should they think about that tension?
12: Yeah, absolutely. That's really what this article is about. It's not really so much trying to prove whether we are or aren't in a bubble yet. We think the better question is, what should wise investors do if markets have become overheated? One of the biggest lessons from history is that trying to predict exactly when a bubble or even just a long-running bull market is going to end, that usually doesn't work very well.
15: Yeah, that's where it gets difficult because emotionally we want to avoid the downturn without missing the upside, right?
12: Exactly. That's every investor's goal. But in practice, that type of market timing is extremely difficult. You know, investors often wind up either selling too early and missing out on major gains, or selling too late after stocks have plunged and fear has already taken over. That's why SMI emphasizes staying invested while still managing risk in a thoughtful way. And part of that, Rob, is because historically it's really clear that a lot of the market's biggest gains come late in bull markets, right before things eventually cool off.
15: Yeah. So if someone's listening today, Mark, and they're feeling uneasy about the market, what are some wise practical steps they can take without reacting out of fear?
12: I'd say the first one is that diversification really matters. A well-balanced portfolio helps reduce the danger of becoming overly exposed to any one hot area. And right now, it's pretty easy to tell if you're truly diversified. If everything you own is going up, or if nothing you own is going up, then you're probably not diversified. On the other hand, if some of your holdings are racing higher and others are kind of just sitting there playing dead, well, that probably is a good sign you have a diversified portfolio. And second, Rob, simple rebalancing can be a really powerful tool in market environments like this. The reason for that is that if you've got one part of your portfolio that's grown dramatically, when you rebalance, that naturally shifts some profits out of those fast-rising assets and into the areas that haven't run up as much. And that's one really disciplined way to manage risk without feeling like you have to predict the future.
15: Yeah. And there's an emotional benefit to that, too. A clear process helps you respond with discipline rather than reacting impulsively.
12: Absolutely. I mean, emotional decision making is where many investors often get into trouble. A disciplined approach removes some of that pressure. So instead of asking, should I sell everything right now, you're just following through on your plan and making measured adjustments along the way over time.
15: Yeah. Another point you make in the article, Mark, is the need for what you call reasonable expectations. Why is that so important, especially in a market like this?
12: Yeah, it's really important that investors recognize that markets don't move up in straight lines like this forever. If you stay invested in the strong performing sectors, it's pretty likely you're going to give back some of your gains eventually when either the market leadership changes or when a bear market finally arrives. You know, that's really just part of the deal with investing. The goal shouldn't be to avoid every decline. The goal really is to participate in the market's long-term growth while you manage risk thoughtfully along the way.
15: Yeah. But even so-called defensive investing, Mark, comes with trade-offs, though, doesn't it?
12: Oh, absolutely. You know, if you play defense too aggressively, or in this case, maybe too early, it produces a lot of false alarms that can cost you a lot of potential returns over time. On the other hand, if you stay invested longer, then you've got to accept that you're probably going to experience some discomfort and give back some of those profits when markets eventually pull back. There's no perfect way to solve for that. You're kind of leaning to one of those two options. A disciplined long-term strategy is going to work better than constantly trying to anticipate every market correction. And the way we approach it at SMI is we use trend-following strategies that keep us invested. But again, we know we're likely to give back a little bit of profit at the end of this type of a move. The key to doing that, if you're going to try that approach, though, is you've got to have a rock-solid selling discipline to eventually get you out when the trend changes. And we've developed those over many years, and that's worked pretty well for us over SMI's 36 years and the several bear markets we've endured during that time.
15: Yeah, no doubt. It sounds like, Mark, that much of this comes down to understanding your own temperament as an investor. Is that right?
12: Yeah, very much so. You know, a huge part of successful investing is about behavior, probably even more than investing knowledge and definitely more than your predictive abilities. You know, the investors who tend to do the best are usually the ones who can stay patient, diversified, disciplined, and emotionally steady through both the good markets and especially during the difficult ones.
15: Mark, bring this home for us. When bubble talk starts showing up everywhere, what should investors keep in mind at the end of the day?
12: Yeah, you can't let fear or excitement drive your investing decisions. You know, markets can stay hot like this a lot longer than people expect, and trying to guess the exact turning points usually creates more problems than it solves. So again, the main pillars we've touched on: stay diversified, rebalance periodically, keep reasonable expectations, and focus on a long-term strategy that you can stick with through all different types of market environments.
15: That is so good. Folks, as Mark said, wise investors don't have to ignore market risks or be ruled by them. A disciplined, diversified, long-term plan helps us respond with wisdom rather than reacting out of fear. And Mark, as always, great to have you on the program.
12: Oh, it's always my pleasure, Rob. Thank you.
15: Folks, if you want one of those time-tested, disciplined approaches to investing, that's where the SMI newsletter comes in. You can learn more at soundmindinvesting.org. You can also delegate and take advantage of the SMI private client group. It's all there at soundmindinvesting.org. While you're there, check out the article we've been talking about today, How to Handle a Bubble. 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I'm Rob Weston. We'll be right back. Stick around.
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19: You know, our goal on this program every day is for you to see God as your ultimate treasure, to see money as a tool, to recognize your role as that of steward, not owner, to understand that God's word has a lot to say on this issue of money. 15% of everything in God's word connects back to money and possessions. And it's not because I'm convinced God wants something from us. No, it all belongs to him anyway. It's because God wants something for us, and money is a competitor to our hearts. If we're going to have something get in the way to complete devotion to God, in my view, especially here in the most prosperous nation in the history of the world, it's most often going to be money and the empty promises money will tell us, that it will provide security and significance and ultimately peace of mind, that our self-worth is found in our net worth, and that we have to keep up with those around us that are living a lifestyle, perhaps projecting a lifestyle they can't even afford, the best version of their life, and we're chasing that. No, we instead want you to see money as a tool to have a healthy relationship with money, living within your means, avoiding debt, giving generously to your church, helping the people on your path, and having money be a tool to promote human flourishing, to advance the common good, to enjoy and to provide. That's our goal here on this program each day. Hey, what are your questions today? Call right now. We'd love to tackle those at 800-525-7000. Let's go to Tennessee. Mary, how can I help you?
20: Yes, I was calling to see what I could do to navigate getting out of debt as far as things that may have fallen off my credit report, and also how to navigate doing things ethically and with integrity as far as getting out of debt. Because I heard, for example, that you can, like, work with the creditors to maybe reduce the amounts. But I think with me, I would probably want to pay in full what was owed.
19: Yeah. Yeah. Great questions. So let's start with that first part. When you talk about things that have fallen off your credit, are you saying you had balances that were never paid, but because of the age of the account, they've fallen off, but you still want to pay them, or something else?
20: That is correct. So trying to figure out how to navigate that, because I'm trying to clear up a, you know, 30 years of wreckage, as it were, when I didn't know how to manage things of that sort and didn't even know such thing existed.
19: Okay, got it. Yeah. It's not going to be easy because they probably charged them off. And so if you want to repay old debts out of personal conviction, and I love that, even after they've fallen off, it's really, an issue that you're going to have to work and put some effort into. The first step is to verify the debt carefully. So after the kind of history you're talking about, 20 or 30 years, records may be incomplete. Debts may have been sold many times as they were, you know, bounced around through multiple credit collection agencies. The balances may be inaccurate. Companies may no longer exist that once owned these. So before paying anything, you're going to want to ask for validation so you can confirm who legally owns the debt and make sure it's legitimate. And the challenge is that with the credit file, the credit report, often that's where we can, you know, try to chase down who currently owns the debt. But it, to your point, because of the age of some of these, they're not even being reflected there. So I think you need to, you know, you're going to need to put some legwork in to see if you can chase down who is the actual owner of the debt. Can you get it verified in writing? And only then would I consider paying it off. And that may not be easy to do. So I think that's the first step. The second piece was around settlements. Is that right?
20: Yes. I was wanting to know how to handle that with integrity as far as paying the amount that is due.
19: Yeah. So I think that's ultimately a conviction matter. Many people, you know, consider paying a negotiated settlement where the creditor is willing to take less acceptable. especially because, you know, the person is making a sincere effort to repay something and they can't realistically pay the full amount. And so it's a mutually agreed resolution. The company's happy to take it. They've charged probably a lot of interest and a lot of fees. And if they know somebody's in a hardship situation and they're willing to accept less than the full balance in exchange for resolving the debt, that avoids further collection costs on their part. They get payment now. Everybody's happy. Now, in other cases, especially where somebody has the ability to pay in full, some people like yourself feel convicted to repay every dollar if they're able to. And, you know, I think that really is a personal conviction matter. And if you feel compelled that, you know, the Lord's leading me that I need to repay what I owe and all the interest and fees added to it over time, which could be substantial, I think that's ultimately between you and the Lord and the creditor. And you may choose to settle this by not taking a reduced settlement, even if the creditor is willing. And that's ultimately your call.
20: Okay, thank you.
19: All right, Mary, Lord bless you. Thanks for calling today. We appreciate you being on the program. Let's finish up today in Minnesota. Hi, Angie, go ahead.
1: Hi. We have a term life insurance policy that is coming to an end, and we can cash it out or we could roll it into a whole life policy, but we have other adequate life insurance. So we're just wondering, with a child going to college in about a year and a half, if there's a way to put that money in a savings account for that expenditure that would not be painful for taxes.
19: Yeah. Angie, the only question I have is, you know, with term insurance, just plain term insurance, there is no cash value. You just pay the mortality expense during the term. And if you don't collect on it, meaning you don't pass away, you drop it. And I realize that you could say, well, then the money's gone. But it's kind of like your car insurance. You pay the premium to offset the risk and you hope you never have to collect. And that's true of term insurance. There may be a few exceptions. One is what's called a return of premium rider, but that's an optional add-on to a term life policy that if you outlive the term, it pays you all or some of the money you spent on the policy payments. Do you think that's perhaps what you have?
1: Either that or does a whole life policy do that?
19: A whole life will have cash value. Yeah, it's not term. That's a combination of a savings vehicle and the life insurance. It's much more expensive than term insurance, but it does build up savings. And I would say, depending upon the tax treatment on that, well, the first question is, do you need the death benefit? Are you all still working?
1: Yes.
19: Okay. And do you have any other insurance or is this your only policy?
1: Oh, no. We have several other policies.
19: Life insurance policies?
1: Yes.
19: Okay. Yeah, well, the key is just to make sure you have the proper amount of coverage. So at a minimum, you want 10 to 12 times your income on the person's life that's generating the income. So if you're making $60,000 a year, you know, you'd want to have somewhere between $600,000 and $720,000 on the person who's earning the $60,000. And that's going to give you enough to generate enough income to get through until you know, would have normally retired and started taking Social Security. So first thing is I determine how much life insurance do we need at this point and what policies do we have to cover that. And then if you have enough coverage, then I would drop that policy and to your point, take that cash value and invest it or build up your emergency savings with it. Thanks for your call. I hope that helps you. Well, let me say a big thanks to my team today. Thankful for Lisa and Amy and Dan and Jim. Couldn't do it without them. Why don't you come back and join us tomorrow? We'll do it all over again. Bye-bye.
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2: This is American Family News. I'm Robert Thornton. FBI Director Kash Patel announced today that law enforcement thwarted a terrorist plot targeting the UFC fight at the White House over the weekend. Service Deputy Director Matthew Quinn defended the decision not to cancel the event.
4: We're 100% confident that we knew locations, level of planning, level of response. The event itself, I am confident in saying, was never at risk due to the great investigative work.
2: Officials said multiple people have been arrested and more than a dozen others have been identified as potentially being involved in the plot as well. A motive is still unclear, but a suspect allegedly told investigators they were targeting capitalist elites. It comes in the wake of several high-profile acts of political violence in recent years, including multiple assassination attempts on Donald Trump. Iran's top diplomat said today that the tentative deal to end the war with the United States would require Israel to withdraw from Lebanon, a condition Israel has already rejected and that could sink the agreement. Michael Rubin is a senior fellow at the American Enterprise Institute and said he has concerns about the U.S.-Iran deal. He made the comments on Washington Watch.
5: President Donald Trump has a habit of trying to patch holes and allied difficulties with his rhetoric and with his rhetorical reassurances. And unfortunately, there's too much at stake here. I truly am afraid, and I don't mean to be bombastic, that this agreement could make Neville Chamberlain look like Winston Churchill. The fact of the matter is, from what we're hearing from the Iranian side at least, they have already achieved far more than they expected to.
2: Rubin also mentioned another concern.
5: But what actually makes me even more worried is you're absolutely right. We're funding, we're releasing money to the Iranians. The question is, which Iranians? I mean, if it's the Islamic Revolutionary Guard Corps, is it the faction with which we're negotiating, or are we actually pumping money into the coffers of the opponents of this deal? And that is what really concerns me. I'll tell you what I should have done, what I would have done, Tony, is taken that Iranian money that was frozen and in various Gulf banks, ordered it released, and pay our allies, the Emiratis, the Kuwaitis, the Bahrainis, reparations so that they could rebuild those structures which had been attacked by Iran.
2: He believes the deal is not good for Israel and that Netanyahu is in a tough spot. And the markets continue to react to the deal as oil prices are sinking again today and pull back to $80 per barrel for the first time since early March, while the U.S. stock market drifts near its all-time high. The National Hurricane Center says potential Tropical Cyclone 1 needs to be watched. Tropical storm watches have been issued from Texas to Louisiana. Fox Weather's Haley Meyer says it's a good move due to FEMA events in the region.
24: You have a lot of people that maybe they don't take heed of the flash flood alerts. They don't understand the significance of it until they bump it up. And it's not just an IMBES, but it is a PTC, a potential tropical cyclone. Then you can start to issue alerts that are more tropical in nature, especially along the coast, where you could get up to tropical storm force winds, maybe closer to 40, 50 miles per hour in some cases, depending upon if this thing really does garner a little bit of strength in the Gulf of America.
2: The system is currently a broad area of low pressure located inland over South Texas and is to move northeastward along the Texas coast and could emerge over the northwestern Gulf later today or tonight. Yesterday, Texas Governor Greg Abbott announced that he issued a disaster declaration for 101 Texas counties as storms and heavy rain have affected the state. Additional counties may be added as conditions warrant. Abbott directed the Texas Division of Emergency Management to activate additional state emergency response resources and implement 24-hour operations at the Texas State Emergency Operations Center as storm risks persist. In other Texas news, the state has a new online screwworm training program. This is to help Texas producers, wildlife managers, and animal owners understand issues with the screwworm. The course is free and is available through the Texas A&M AgriLife Extension. And that does conclude the news this time around. See more news at AFM.net.
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9: You want answers?
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26: Order in the court. Hello. This is Wretched Radio. See what happens when Jimmy is gone? I step over the thingamajig. I don't want to get all technical with you, but things kind of fall apart when Jimmy isn't here, especially when we're attempting to play You Be the Judge. Who will be the federal representative? We are without one, and that means I don't mean to burden you with this. It's on you, which, can I just tell you, is one of my least, Friel, apparently you're going to, is one of my least favorite sayings. When somebody biffs it and they say, well, that's on me. Yes. Yes, it is. How's about accepting some responsibility now? But that's just me. And without Jimmy, I'm all shook up, man. It's time to play one of America's fastest growing game sensations here on Wretched Radio, which we don't actually have a title for because I can't decide which word is best. Was thinking about which one of these stories is fill in the blank. Which one of these stories is most, here's your options, disgusting. Which one of these stories is most disturbing? Which one of these stories is most heartbreaking? And I think based on 1 Peter 4, I got to go with option number 3. You're about to hear 3 stories without Jimmy to judge which one is the most fill in the blank. And I think that we can get consternated by them. I think that we could even start to get filled with animosity because of them. And 1 Peter 4 instructs us that really shouldn't be our response when we see what is happening to the world. Can we have righteous indignation? There is no question about it, but that's different than just being torqued. That's different than being really just the stupid people and how do they think and believe like that? That's just not the Christian heart. Why? Peter makes an argument from the lesser to the greater. Peter says that God, because he desires a pure bride, he will cleanse the church. He will send suffering to the church for the sake of purification. Now, that's on two levels, obviously. The church gets cleansed when there is suffering. It gets cleansed of false teachers. It gets cleansed of false converts. But it also cleanses us because we are the church. And so when God sends suffering, persecution, it is for the good of the bride and for us individually. And then he shares the lesser to the greater argument that states, basically, I'm paraphrasing. So just think of this like the Message Bible. Only a lot more accurate. He says that if God is willing to bring suffering to his bride, how much worse will it be for those who refuse to obey the gospel? If it's hard to be persecuted, and it is, ask our brothers and sisters around the globe who are going, they are going through it like a nobody's business. They know what physical suffering, a genuine fiery trial. That is, we can't think that it isn't genuinely painful. It is genuinely painful, but when we go through them, we need to remember it's going to be so much worse for those who are judged and without Christ. It will be infinitely worse for them. And what should that cause inside of us? It shouldn't cause us to be disgusted with those who cause our suffering, which is temporal, And it's nothing compared to what they're going to get on Judgment Day. I don't think we're supposed to be disgusted by them. I don't think that we're supposed to be condescending toward them. Don't forget, we can be righteously indignant. No question about that. But I think that Peter wants us to be moved, that he ultimately wants to hear what pagans are doing, and our hearts should at some point, it's not just one emotion that we can have in response to wickedness. At some point, we should feel really bad for these people, because what they are going to experience for eternity should cause us to actually fear for them. It should ultimately move us to pray for them. Didn't Jesus tell us to do that? Pray for those who are that persecute you. And he also then, told us to love our enemies. Our enemies. We are supposed to not just tweet and meme about them. We're supposed to love them. How do we get to that place? And the answer is we remember the judgment that is to come. We remember how horrible it will be for them. And so in order to play this game, I guess we got to decide what the name of it is. So I'm going to go with which one of these stories is most heartbreaking. I'll tell you what's heartbreaking is that Jimmy isn't here. Please be praying for Jimmy. Wait, things, first of all, they aren't the same without him. For real, we can tell that. You stepped all over the opening intro thingamajig. But we just miss him here, and we want him back as soon as possible. He just had back surgery, and I would tell you that he's flat on his back, but he can't lie down yet because they basically installed a zipper. That's what it appeared like. He sent a picture. It's like, wow, he got cut open. It was major. Neck and lower back. The good news is things seem to be improving for him when it comes to feeling and sensation in his hand and in his legs and in his feet. That's a good thing, but the recovery is a pistol. And so we're flying solo without Jimmy, but sure would appreciate your prayers for him. So I guess I'll play Casey Kasem. Jimmy Hicks, this one's for you.
10: You be the judge.
11: You want answers? I think I'm entitled.
12: You want answers?
13: I want the truth.
12: You can't handle the truth.
14: Order in the court.
26: Which one of these stories is most heartbreaking? A Howard professor. This is really hoofta. Prepare yourself for this. A Howard professor blames values of slain teen's father in the Carmelo Anthony case. This is a truly tragic story. We've had a few of those in the last week. Did you catch the one on Virginia? H.B. Charles was preaching there, or I believe he was scheduled to preach there. The church was celebrating, I want to say its 100th anniversary, something like that. It was a big deal. And they were outside with a big tent celebrating God's goodness and faith. No, it's 20-year anniversary. Faithfulness to them. A huge wind came and it tore the tent up. One person died. I believe 11 went to the hospital. Another 10 folks, they were treated on site. In other words, it was just tragic. So too is this story of the young man named Austin Metcalf. That just doesn't sound like a Texas name to you. Austin Metcalf, you know the deal. He was in the tent for the track meet. And another young man named Carmelo Anthony, he entered the tent. They all said, you're in the wrong place. You need to go. He wouldn't go. He was carrying a knife. The young man, Austin Metcalf, he was the captain of the team. He encouraged him to get out. And for his troubles, he got stabbed in the heart and died in the arms of his twin brother. Along comes Dr. Stacy Patton, a professor of Howard University School of Communications. She wrote an opinion piece aimed at the father, who is no doubt grieving. He expressed that clearly at the court case, which took basically 3 hours for the jury to go guilty, and they sentenced him to 35 years. This is what this woman wrote. Dear Jeff Metcalf, this is so awful. It's almost hard to read this. Your son is dead, because you failed to teach him that black boys have boundaries. First of all, I don't even know what that means. Black boys have boundaries. All I can sort is that they've got boundaries around them, I guess, because clearly he didn't have boundaries because he went into a tent that was not his tent and was asked and told that this isn't your place. You got to go. I don't understand what black boys have boundaries actually means, but to blame the murder of a man's son on the father? We live in a culture. We've been seeing this for a very long time, but I think that it's absolutely seeped its way down to the street level where the victim is the bad person. It's the lawbreaker that gets all of the coddling and the attention and all of the sympathy. And the victim, well, in this instance, the victim was to blame. The victim shouldn't have done what he did. He wasn't carrying a weapon. He wasn't violent with this young man who entered the tent with a knife. He was stabbed in the heart and he died. And this woman from Howard University School of Communications blames the father. And now you're thinking to yourself, well, this opinion piece, it can't get any more heartbreaking than that. Oh, yes, it can. Next on Wretched Radio.
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13: Here's a question. 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
1: His most important work was the Latin Vulgate, a translation of the scriptures from Hebrew and Greek into Latin, the vernacular of his day. The Vulgate remained the preeminent translation of the Bible for a millennium.
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26: It's all right. We'll muddle through. This is Wretched Radio. Jimmy Hicks, what is he doing? He's probably taking medication right about now, I would think, to deal with the recovery.

them, and might I also add to evangelize them? When we read stories like, what's going to make this depth of an untethered mind, of an unrenewed mind, what is going to make a mind think better? And the answer is, there's only one answer. Regeneration. These people need to be saved. Young Austin Metcalf died in the arms of his twin brother when a young man entered the track tent and stabbed him in the heart. And Dr. Stacy Patton, a professor at Howard University, wrote the most odious opinion piece perhaps ever penned, blaming the dad on the death of his son. Quote, all caps, Y-O-U. That's yelling. She's a communications prof. She's yelling, you failed to teach your boy that black children have boundaries. You failed to teach humility. What? Restraint, or the sacred fact that another person's body is not your jurisdiction. Yeah, that's why Carmelo Anthony shouldn't have stabbed him. Unbelievable. You talk about up is down. You failed to teach him that another child's space is not a challenge to be conquered. Yeah, exactly. That's what happened to the victim. This is entirely flipped. All of this is upside down. You failed to teach him that community does not mean white boys get to decide who belongs and who does not. Okay, fair enough. How's about the school that put up the tent? Do they get to decide who gets to come in and who does not? Isn't that the whole point of having tents, so that the teams could meet individually in their tents? This could not possibly be more nonsensical, or quite honestly, it's just infuriating. This is being written to the dad. You obviously failed to teach your son that touching, confronting, what? Crowding, testing, or policing another person can have consequences. Oh, okay. So if I try to stop somebody from doing wrong and I get stabbed in the heart, my bad, it's on me. It's my fault. I need to apologize to the person who was committing the criminal act. I'm sorry about that. You failed to teach him that the same world that cheers white boys for being bold and aggressive will not always be there to save them when they mistake somebody else's restraint for permission. I don't even want to translate that. I have no idea what she's talking about. But I do love the whole white boy, black boy. I just love that that's something as honestly as trivial as skin color. As trivial as skin color is causing this divide in our country. I mean, imagine if reveal how ridiculous it is that we're fighting because of skin color. Do shoe size. And that, I'll just read it the way that it was written here. You failed to teach him that the same world that cheers boys with size 10 shoes for being bold and aggressive will not always be there to save them when somebody else with size 11 shoes as restraint for permission or something like that. You go, what does shoe size have to do with this? Exactly. Quote, it's easier to stand in a courtroom and call Carmelo Anthony a failure than it is to admit that Austin's death did not begin with the knife. It began with every lesson that told your son that he had the right to approach, challenge, and cross a boundary. Cross a boundary? The kid entered into the tent and was told to turn around. It's those tents, they're basically like locker rooms for the track teams. This is all backwards. It began with every lesson that told your son he had the right to approach, challenge, and cross a boundary. The kid crossed the tent line. It began with every adult who smiled at white boy entitlement. Let me read that again. It began with every adult who smiled at size 11 shoed boys and called it leadership. It began with every cultural script that taught him boys with size 11 feet or 12 feet, whatever it is, are the ones to be feared, but never taught him that boys with size 11 feet might also be afraid. Incoherent. You don't believe.

0: belong in this community. That's what the father said to Carmelo. You know what? I affirm that. When you take the life of another human being, that is exactly what God prescribes. You don't deserve to be in this community. Human life is so precious and so valuable. You do not have the you forfeited your right to consume air on this planet. Dad was right. This woman turns it around. It's not just a father's grief spilling over. It's a declaration of removal.
1: Yeah, okay.
0: And it is the language of somebody who believes he has the authority to decide who gets to stay, who must disappear, and whose presence contaminates the social order. Get ready for this. Like father, like son. She's furious at this stage. No, she's just plain furious. I'm weary from it. And that's why we've got to work so hard to have our hearts break for these people. What sort of a depraved mind utters such inanity? Story number two. Jasmine Crockett blames Carmelo Anthony verdict on racism. Which one is worse? Well, I guess that's what we're doing here.
2: You be the judge.
3: You want answers? I think I'm entitled.
4: You want answers?
3: I want the truth. You can't handle the truth.
5: Order in the court.
0: She has a podcast. Crockett with Crockett. Oh, I see what she did there. Listen, what makes this story so frustrating, shall we say? Listen to the in-depth reporting that she did before opening up her mouth and making these accusations. Zero. None. Nothing. She's heard stuff here and there. And she goes on. This is an individual who's an elected official. By the way, she lost to Tallarico. Which one is worse? Well, you be the judge of that, too. But she has no facts, nothing to support any of her allegations. And yet, talk about disinformation. Wait a minute. It was this, she said, gesturing with her fingers to indicate a small blade. Was it a switch? I don't know what he had. Let's remember that phrase. I don't know what he had. One of her guests said the murder weapon was like a Swiss Army knife. Crockett said, yeah, like with the little scissors and everything and whatever. Brilliant. So it was small. Well, I would argue the size of it alone. You wouldn't even think it's a deadly weapon, except for the fact that it actually was, because a boy is dead. Crockett claimed that all the members of the jury were white, which is just not a fact. Listen to what she said. I'm not necessarily convinced. Not that I could tell you the name of one person on the jury. Why are you talking? And that we had 12 impartial white folk out of Collin County sitting on a jury for this young black man. She had no idea. Not a fact. What does she do? Spew it out there. I think this is what liberals call fake news. Disinformation. This is infuriating, is what it is. Infuriating. Listen, she said, from everything that I understand, which is absolutely nothing, which I wasn't at the trial, then I think the word you're looking for is zip it. Because obviously I got a day job, but not for long. But it's my understanding Carmelo ended up puncturing. I don't know what this tool was that they talk about, as if it can just be dismissed. The boy is dead. I don't care if it's a paperclip. The boy is dead. Knife, or some refer to it as a tool. He ended up hitting Austin one time, and it was about where he hit him. One time, 2 inches. Claiming it was apparent Anthony did not intend to repeatedly stab Metcalf. Does it matter how many times? One is enough. Crockett went on to say the outcome of the trial was merciless, that a lot of people don't know what it is to live as a black person in this country. She guaranteed that if Anthony had been white, he wouldn't have gotten a 35-year jail sentence. Absolutely odious, disgusting, infuriating. But perhaps more than anything, and I'm not saying it's easy to get there, because as I read these words, I almost choke them out. Understanding the fate of the ungodly, as hard as it is, but it is a command and it is a challenge. We must have broken hearts and evangelize these people. This is Wretched Radio.
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4: Our word for today comes from Ezekiel 17. Therefore, thus says the Lord God, as I live, surely my oath which he despised and my covenant which he broke, I will recompense on his own head. This prophetic word was focused on the treachery of Judah's last king, Zedekiah, breaking their covenant with Babylon just as they had done with God. They were not good for their word. They would pledge obedience with their lips, but their treacherous actions revealed the intent of their hearts. So God used Nebuchadnezzar to judge them. William Penn, the founder of Pennsylvania, said this. He said, those who will not be governed by God will be ruled by tyrants. You know, we have a choice. We can either turn from our rebellion to a gracious and forgiving God, or we'll be turned over to tyrants, whom God will use to suppress our rebellious nature. To find out more about our journey through the Bible, go to frc.org/Bible.
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6: Our nation is founded on a divine law premise. So our rationale is fixed and objective. It's not a social contract theory that's fluid and subjective. And so our interpretation of all of our laws and understanding the laws of nature and of nature's God and what makes a human right must be consistent with biblical truth. Because if the source of our legal authority is vested in the person of God, he can't be inconsistent with himself. So we are only acting legitimately, and our civil government is only acting legitimately, and our church and our family governments, by the way, if we are consistent with God and consistent with biblical truth.
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7: Books of the Bible. Galatians was written by Paul to the churches he planted in the region of Galatia, in modern-day Turkey, where a form of legalism was threatening the gospel. Paul insists that salvation is by grace through faith, and to rely on the law is to deny the gospel. In the gospel, God has once for all declared us righteous on the basis of Christ.
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0: America! Methinks we've got a problem. This is Wretched Radio. Hey, Jimmy. Oh, that's right. He's not here. He's recovering from back surgery. Don't know if you happened to catch a video that we produced last week. It was basically an architectural review of the new presidential, they don't call it a library. They call it the Obama Center. I don't know. Oh, I know why. Because it's actually less about like history and education. They've got sports courts and it's they've got activities and entertainment for the community. So this center opened up and it was a design statement that was loud and clear. It was a statement that said, out with tradition and in with deconstruction. There's actually an architectural form. It's a style called deconstructivism. You hear the word deconstruction in it. It comes from the deconstructionist mindset, which flows out of the postmodern worldview concocted by men like Jacques Derrida and Michel Foucault and others, of course, and Oprah Winfrey. Can't forget Oprah, tossed in there. Postmodernism basically states because truth isn't knowable, we need to deconstruct everything. We need to deconstruct literature. Don't read the lines, read between the lines. That's what the author was really intending to say. And so this is nothing new that I suggested, that architecture speaks. It actually preaches, and the sermon that is being proclaimed by the Obama Center is terrible. Because it is an architectural style that says, we don't want anything that is traditional. We don't want anything that is classical. We don't want anything that appears to be hierarchical, meaning we don't want anything that indicates that there is any sort of strata in society. Now, you might be saying to yourself, hey, doesn't that sound like socialism? Bingo. It's Marxism is what it is. And I believe that this building is an architectural style that was very intentionally chosen to make a loud statement. This America isn't good. My view and my version of America is what is best. And so we did the video. It's about 15 minutes long. You can find it on the YouTube machine. We did just a very, very surface level study of classic architecture, modernist architecture, and then deconstructivist architecture to make the case that Barack Obama was very intentional with what he was trying to message to the world. I believe it's yet another statement that says he does not like this America. He likes an America that he wants to create along with many other people, of course. And that is why when he was elected, what did he say on the pier in Chicago? We are about to fundamentally change this country. He was not kidding. Put the video up, didn't think much of it until the Huff and Puff and Blow Your Worldview Down post apparently decided that they wanted to comment on it. And so an article was written on the Huff and Puff post that said this: MAGA pastor, that's supposed to be me, MAGA pastor, you know, how often I'm, you know, trying to promote MAGA-ism, Nish. MAGA pastor fumes over Obama's anti-Christian library. And then the article begins. Right-wing radio pastor Todd Friel rebuked former President Barack Obama's anticipated presidential library opening up in Chicago as an intentional slight to God. Yeah, and I'll stand by that. Quote, they're quoting me, his new presidential center can be described as atheistic, anti-Christian, Marxist, and just another effort from Barack Obama to do what he's been endeavoring to do now since he was nominated president, and that is to fundamentally change America. Stand by that, too. Quote, said Friel, you don't walk into a building and decide what it means. The building decides what it wants you to feel about reality. Because buildings speech, their speech, they teach, they're didactic. Friel raged on his show Wretched Tuesday. Now, I don't think it was raging on the show. It was actually a separate video, but facts and details aside, if I were raging, I don't know what calm looks like. Frankly, the pastor said that Obama is not only trying to convey a political message, but also a religious message with the facility's design. Yes, this gets me. People saying, oh, that's ridiculous. A building doesn't do that. Are you kidding? This is why we have architects. This is why, at least in the West, buildings look different because they have different forms and they have different functions and they're communicating a different message. They're stating something. Are you kidding me? This is like 101. Of course there are architectural styles and they flow out of worldviews. There is not a building that doesn't talk. Now, it might be a boring speech, but it is still speaking. Why? Because it reflects something of the architect or the one who hired the architect who wants it to communicate a certain something. This is why neighborhoods sometimes look the same. This is, you know what town has really got that nailed? Sorry for the distraction. Fargo, North Dakota. Go there, drive around, and you don't have to drive a lot because it's pretty flat and you can pretty much see the whole place just standing there and doing a 360. All of the architecture, it's that prairie style architecture. Why? Why did they do that? Why is there a prairie architectural style? Why are libraries typically of a certain form? It's because they're designed to communicate something. Back to the Huff and Puff article. Quoting me, it's intended to say, the library, this country is bad. It needs to be brought down. It needs to be fundamentally changed, and God doesn't exist. The pastor said before going on a lecture about architectural design, quote, traditional architecture and meaning is given. Modernism meaning is built. Deconstructivism meaning is unstable. Why does Barack Obama want to communicate instability? Because his style is deconstructivist. It's because he doesn't want the old order. He wants a new design. It's a Marxist design from the Marxist playbook. The pastor went on to make a dig at the former president, stating that Obama no longer speaks with his lips, but rather speaks with architecture. And what he is saying is as odious as ever. Yeah, I didn't think it was that big of a deal, quite honestly. But because it was posted in the HuffPost, we got emails and voicemails, which I can't play for you because we don't have enough beeps. This is the response of people who apparently like President Obama or his library. This would be a sampling. Todd, you're a bleeping, I'll just substitute the word that's used here, prostitute. Let's see, as a Trumper, you voted to kill children. So you are guilty of murder. I didn't understand it either. Have fun roasting. Another one. Todd Friel, stay out of politics and go on with your life believing in storytelling. Religion needs to stay out of politics, public schools, and everyday lives. I was critiquing architecture. It's just commentary about a building. All you disgusting old white men. Hey! Hey! I'm an Italian-American. What I am. Call me a white man. Use religion to make money. And, oh, wow. I didn't read this one. And, I can't even come up with a way to describe what this person is trying to communicate. And you probably, let's just say, do things to minors like Trump. You need to go away, because if there is a real God, that God will throw you all in hell, which the major in this country, I think it meant majority, the majority would pay to see. So shut the bleep up. And get a real job, because you aren't doing anything positive or productive to save the world. The world doesn't need you. Another one. No, that one's just too twisty. Oh, wow. Did the print ever get small? Now, this one was written on just like two days ago. I can't read it. I didn't know you could use so many expletives in a row. Let's try this bad boy. Bleep you, you bigot, fake Christian, POS, bleep Turning Point, and the American Evangelical Christian Taliban. Well, I kind of think those are different things. Praying you bleeping bleeps. Oh, go the way of Charlie. I hope Jesus beats you like the money changers, you fake bigoted, xenophobic pieces of human excrement are. Hard to love? Yep. Hard to have your heart broken for people like that? Yep. Hard to pray for them? Yep. Are we called to do those three things? Yep. This is Wretched Radio.
9: A lot of us got handed a choice we never agreed to. Faith on one side, reason on the other. So when talk turns to fossils or the age of the universe, you kind of feel that knot. You know, you believe God's word, you just can't explain why. But that choice was a setup. The same God who gave us the Bible gave us the universe to study, and truth doesn't argue with itself. The trouble was the assumptions, the ones smuggled in next to the evidence and taught as fact. It's why two people can look at the same fossil and walk away telling two different stories. But you sort the assumptions out and the science sits comfortably beside scripture. That's exactly what In the Beginning with Dr. Jason Lyle is for. 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Or on the Fortis Plus app at fortisplus.org. 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Wretched. Amazing grace. Amazing gospel. Reality TV. We all love it, right? Not so much. It's usually people screaming at each other over nothing, throwing chairs, and making you feel a little bit better about your own family's dysfunction by comparison. 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
8: Attributes of God. Can a loving God be wrathful? If God loves righteousness, loves people, and wants what is best for his creation, he must hate what runs contrary to his will. God must always respond to sin with wrath, and his wrath must be satisfied. It is either satisfied on the cross, or each person will bear God's wrath eternally in hell. 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
0: Indeed, it is only words, but words, apparently, they're all we have. This is Wretched Radio. Jason Lyle, he's all over Fortis Institute right now. Why? He has two massive resources that we launched 2 weeks ago. First, The Irrefutable Proof of Creation. It is a video resource. It has a study guide. You can use it in Sunday school, use it in your youth group. It is absolutely free. We would love it if you would avail yourself of those resources. They are super helpful, super well produced, super engaging, and super encouraging and informative and instructive. And it will help you in your evangelistic encounters to keep the main thing the main thing. Now, he's also doing a brand new podcast, and wow, is it cooking! There are so many people subscribing to this and a lot of people listening to it on FortisPlus.org, which you can certainly do, or you can get it wherever you Google and Apple. Episode 2 has been launched. If you are not a subscriber to Jason Lyle's new podcast, which is titled In the Beginning, you're missing really good stuff about words.
10: But one of the most common ideas to accommodate the millions of years, it's called the day-age theory. And it's the idea that God didn't really create in 6 days, but rather he created in 6 ages, and that these ages were hundreds of millions of years each. And whenever I hear somebody propose that, I have to ask, then why did God say 6 days? Because he does use the ordinary Hebrew word for day, which is yom. Now, some people have said, oh, but the Bible teaches in 2 Peter 3:8 that one day with the Lord is 1,000 years. Mm-hmm. And that's true, but it also says, and 1,000 years as one day, goes the opposite direction. And frankly, 2 Peter 3:8 is not referring to the days of creation at all. It's referring to God's patience in delaying judgment, because there's still people that God wants to save. That's the context of 2 Peter 3, verse 8. It's explaining God's patience.
0: Besides that, sorry to interrupt, Dr. Lyle. Besides that, okay, so a day is like 1,000 years. A thousand years isn't like hundreds of millions of years.
10: By pointing out he's beyond time and is therefore willing to wait even a thousand years to save someone that he wants to save. If you've ever wondered, why doesn't God end all this wickedness already? 2 Peter chapter 3 is for you. It's explaining that there are still people that God wants to save and is not willing to initiate judgment until he has saved them. It's not giving you permission to change the word day everywhere you see it in Scripture to a thousand years.
0: Because the word day, it actually means day.
10: Now, the Hebrew word for day is yom. And it's used over 2,000 times in the Old Testament of the Bible in singular and plural form. The plural form is yamim. And I find it interesting. The only place people really have any question about what a day is in the creation week. It's in Genesis.
0: Funny.
10: They don't have debates about how long was Jonah really in the belly of the great fish. It says 3 days, but were those ordinary days or were they millions of years? Well, everybody knows they're ordinary days. He wasn't in there for 3,000 years. That would be ridiculous. Or how long did Joshua take to march around the walls of Jericho? Were those ordinary days? You can't imagine anybody arguing, well, they were millions of years. Of course not.
0: You know what? I've never heard that. And I've heard a lot of Answers in Genesis. By the way, Dr. Lyle used to work at Answers in Genesis. He designed the planetarium. I've never heard anybody say that. That is so true. Where else do we... Was Jesus in the tomb for 3 billion years? No, we all know what it means. It is simply an argument in the book of Genesis. Why? Because I believe we are trying to capitulate to the pressure that we feel from science, who insists, oh, no, no, no, we've got mechanism. We've got the ability to tell you this place is billions of years old.
10: To figure out what a word means, when a word has more than one meaning, you use context. You use the surrounding words, the surrounding sentences to understand the topic. And so you know whether to take the word literally or in a poetic sense. So, for example, let's just take a look outside of Genesis 1, where we all agree what the days are. We find that when the word day in Hebrew, yom, is used with a number, like the first day, the second day, the third day, the fourth day, it always means an ordinary day.
0: Always.
10: Of course, if I said on the third day he went up to the city, you'd know I'm talking about an ordinary day. That happens 400 times outside of Genesis 1, and we all agree those are ordinary days. For that matter, when evening and morning are used together, even without the word day, they constitute an ordinary day. The evening and the morning are the boundaries of a day, and you add them up, you get a day. That happens 38 times outside of Genesis 1. We all agree those are ordinary days. If I said there was evening that day, you'd know I'm talking about an ordinary day. Or if I said there was morning that day, you'd know I'm talking about an ordinary day. Evening with day or morning with day, either one, that happens 23 times each, and that always indicates an ordinary day. Or if I said there was day, then there was night. Night contrasted with day tells me that we're dealing with the ordinary day and not the poetic long period of time meaning. Okay, so those are contextual clues that indicate that the day is literal.
0: Huh. You know, you'd almost think, I could be wrong about this, but you'd almost think that God was almost anticipating that people would come along and say, no, that actually means billions of years, because he puts a definite article in front of the word day. He puts a number in front of the word day. He describes the word day with evening and the morning, the first day. It's almost as if God is trying to make a point, knowing that secularists would come along to try to insist, hey, God didn't make this place, it evolved all by itself, and we can prove it.
10: Carbon dating, for example. A lot of people have the impression that carbon dating is what secular scientists use to get the millions of years, but it isn't. Carbon dating is very consistent with the biblical time scale. It's based on the fact that C14, which is a variety of carbon that decays into nitrogen on a half-life of 5,700 years, it doesn't last very long. So the bottom line is, if you find C14 in something, then it can't be millions of years old. And yet we find C14 in just about everything that has carbon in it. We've even had dinosaur remains that have been tested, and we found C14 in them, indicating they can't be millions of years old. Or diamonds, for that matter. We found diamonds that have C14 in them, diamonds that are supposed to be 1 to 2 billion years old, and yet the fact that they have C14 in them limits their age to a few thousand years. A lot of stuff like that. We tend not to hear about that because it goes against the secular narrative.
0: Jason, that's just tamp that down a little bit, because nobody's ever heard that at a secular university. Instead, they are only told one narrative and one narrative only. If university is supposed to be a place where we study and we are introduced to different ideas, why not the creation narrative? Oh, yeah. We know why. And any evidence to the contrary of a very old Earth, it's simply verboten. This is Dr. Jason Lyle, his new podcast, In the Beginning. This is what you're going to miss every single week. And by the way, he begins in Genesis. That was not intentional. He begins in Genesis, but he is going to expand into all fields of science. He's going to tackle UFOs. Aren't they all the rage these days? And isn't it really turning out to be much ado about nothing? I just saw that there was another, apparently a White House dump of more videos. It's the same old, same old. And Steven Spielberg apparently has a new movie out, which makes the claim, or at least posits the idea, that there could be extraterrestrial life. Then he was actually at a press conference saying, this boy, religion better get ready for this conversation because it could rock your world. No, no, it won't. It has no implications whatsoever on the death, burial, and resurrection of Jesus Christ. It undermines not even and no major doctrines, no minor doctrines. So all of this whoop-de-doo about UFOs, although they're calling them something else, they're unidentified. It's the letter P. Something, something. I don't know why we had to change it, but I guess we have to update every name and title these days. I'm just seeing a great big nothing burger being served up. He tackles that subject and many more. The podcast is called In the Beginning, Dr. Jason Lyle, wherever you do your podcast business.
10: You need to understand that secularists will never give up the millions of years because they need these vast quantities of time to make evolution sound plausible.
0: Yep.
10: Because let's be honest, everyone knows that a frog turning into a prince with a kiss, that's just a fairy tale. But somehow you add in the millions of years, and that makes it seem very plausible. So that they'll never give up the millions of years.
0: Maybe a really long kiss? Could that possibly be the explanation?
10: And it's important for a couple of reasons. First of all, it is important because the Bible does teach that God created in 6 days. There's no doubt about that. And in fact, the same Bible that teaches that God created in 6 days also teaches the virgin birth of Christ, that Jesus walked on water, turned water into wine, that Jesus calmed the storm, raised the dead, raised himself from the dead. I mean, the same Bible teaches all those things. But if you say, yeah, but I don't think I believe in 6 days because most scientists say that's impossible. Well, I've got news for you. Most scientists would say a virgin birth's impossible. Turning yep. water into wine's yep. impossible. Walking on water's impossible. Calming the storm's impossible. Resurrection from the dead's impossible. Are you going to reinterpret those scriptures and say, well, they're not literal. Jesus didn't literally rise from the dead. Well, now that is a salvation issue.
0: It is, but people are doing exactly that, tragically. If you'd like to be edified, educated, and encouraged, please subscribe. Muy quick. Yep, that's the extent of my German. Muy quick to In the Beginning, Dr. Jason Lyle. You will grow and your kids will actually love it. It's very accessible. And until tomorrow, go serve your king.
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12: I spoke yesterday about the claim that the number of abortions is rising due to the advent of abortion pills and abortion providers sending the pills through the mail into states with pro-life laws. But are the numbers rising? Before the 2022 Dobbs decision, the most reliable data on the number of abortions performed came from the pro-abortion Guttmacher Institute, which regularly surveyed abortion providers directly. Those numbers had abortion at a high of 1.6 million annually in 1990, falling almost to half that in 2017. After Dobbs, however, counting methods changed dramatically, and Guttmacher began estimating monthly abortion totals using samples of abortionists they had worked with before. Most numbers now are based on assumptions. More tomorrow.
11: This has been Pro-Life Perspective from National Right to Life at nrlc.org.
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13: For American Family News, I'm Robert Thornton. Fox reports the White House has told Secretary of War Pete Hegseth about the need to ramp up U.S. weapons production. A new presidential determination warns that constraints in the U.S. munitions industrial base may pose a direct threat to national defense preparedness, even as Hegseth has publicly pushed back on claims that the U.S. is facing a weapons shortage. An update on the B-52 that crashed in California this week, killing 8 people. Fox's Jennifer Griffin has more.
14: The 8-engine aircraft initially flew northeast at around 11:10 a.m., gradually turning farther north before abruptly hooking northwest and plunging at a rate of more than 5,000 feet per minute and crashing on the airfield at about 11:20 a.m. Video captured by local news stations showed a smoldering blackened crash site on the airfield where the plane went down. The bomber typically carries a crew of 5, but 8 people were on board this aircraft, including the military crew, government civilians, and 2 Boeing employees. Families of those 8 are currently being notified.
13: Many businesses remain invested in so-called transgender issues. According to February 2026 data from the pro-LGBT human rights campaign, more than 550 companies are bankrolling the transgendering of children. This includes paying for puberty blockers, hormones, and manipulation procedures for minors. Greg Scott is executive vice president at 1792 Exchange and stopped by Washington Watch. He said his organization helps expose companies.
15: A lot of these corporations just thought they were doing the right thing at a certain time in American history. But what we found is good news, that the more we engage these corporations directly, the more that we find that they understand that they've made a mistake. And 1792 is there as a helping hand to help businesses get back to business, provide them a roadmap to disentangle themselves from the ideological commitments that they made that were unwise, didn't serve their shareholders, didn't serve their employees, and definitely didn't serve the American public.
13: He said they are directly involved with executives.
15: We're now in a situation where companies are calling us. I'm talking about small mom and pop companies. I'm talking about Fortune 100 companies that are saying, hey, we saw your ratings on your website at 1792exchange.com, and we want to talk to you about these, and we want to adjust some corporate policies to more align with what the American people think.
13: He went on to say they work with groups like the Heritage Foundation, ADF, and Boyer Research to say to companies there is a better way to do business. Data centers are on the mind of the Nashville mayor. Here's Fox's Jessica Rosenthal.
16: Nashville Mayor Freddie O'Connell signed an executive order that tells metro departments in the city and Davidson County to temporarily stop the building of large new data centers after residents packed one Metro Planning Commission meeting to protest a proposed center near Nashville Zoo.
17: We don't want negative impacts of data centers in our neighborhoods.
16: Metro departments are directed to review impacts to things like electrical demand and water consumption and must submit findings and recommendations within 2 months. A new analysis by Politico finds the issue of data centers has become a political one, with hundreds of data centers planned or being built right now in 232 congressional districts. Jessica Rosenthal, Fox News.
13: KERA News reports that North Texas immigration advocates have created so-called safe spaces for immigrants to watch the FIFA World Cup. Trump administration officials have said that there would be no large-scale immigration enforcement at World Cup matches. Attorneys with the Mexican-American Bar Association will be on hand to provide free legal consultation, and organizers will distribute information on immigration resources and preparedness kits in the event someone is detained. The National Hurricane Center says potential tropical cyclone 1, located now in South Texas, is expected to produce rainfall totals of 4 to 8 inches with isolated higher totals around 12 inches through Thursday. From the mid to upper Texas coast through much of Louisiana, central and southern portions of Mississippi and Alabama, and the far western portion of the Florida Panhandle. You'll want to monitor local media outlets for the latest. That is a wrap on news for this hour. You can see more news online at AFN.net.
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23: 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The theme verse of the Truth Network, Truth Talk Live, everything we do here. So glad you are with us today, this beautiful Monday in the summer of 2026. I'm Stu Epperson, hosting today. A lot on our plate today on this show. I got some headlines. I want to ask you a question. What are some issues that you'd like us to tackle, to shine a light on, to expose or to address on this show? I'd love to hear from you. I'm going to open up the phone lines briefly for that conversation. You don't have to say much, or you can say a lot, but we want to hear what's on your heart that you would be excited if we did a program. We're covering a whole panoply of subjects here, and I'm going to tease you with some things coming up that we're working on, our team is working on, and some guest hosts are working on. So excited about. Toll-free 866-34-TRUTH. Tell us what you want to hear, what you want to hear discussed. Maybe a show topic that you have been kind of burdened about, that something's been on your heart, something that's been on your mind that you think is important. We addressed the Southern Baptist Convention's issue of women preachers quite extensively last week. The podcast is up there at truthnetwork.com. We've got other shows lined up. We've got other amazing guests. We've got an interview that we're going to play shortly with Dr. Alex McFarland, a huge event he's got coming up. There are some headlines that I'm going to read you. Before I do, just one more shout out. If you would like us to talk about something, to address something, to debate something, there's a number of issues that may be near and dear to your heart. Let me know right now. I got a pen in my hand. I got a blank sheet of paper. Grayson, our able producer, is standing by to take your calls at toll-free 866-34-TRUTH, 866-348-7884. What are shows you want to hear? What are things you'd like to hear about, addressed? Maybe no one else is touching. Maybe there's some hot potatoes. And I'm not promising we're going to say yes to everything you call in with. We've had some pretty crazy stuff come through here on this show, and you've heard some shows, and maybe you felt like we didn't go deep enough or broad enough on a subject. So we would love and welcome that in this little segment we're doing right now. Toll free 866-348-7884. The three prongs of this program have always been pop culture, current events, and then theology. And the third leg of that stool is really important. What does God say about pop culture? You know, what's happening in the culture? What are the songs? What are the movies? What are the things going on? And then current events. What does God's word, what does theology say about that? For example, many of you may have heard a show recently across the Truth Network. All of our signals carry the Christian Worldview program. And they did a whole show, no doubt, made some folks upset, shot some sparks out, called Praise God That He Gives Victory Over Pride Month. So this is considered by many in the homosexual community as Pride Month, a whole month. And this is a little bit from that show. What, maybe you disagree. What, by the way, would be a good name for this month? What if we called it Humble Month? Because James 4 says, God resists the proud, but gives grace to the humble. And I'm going to quote directly from this program. Sadly, June has become synonymous with Pride Month, where sexual sin and rebellion against God are not repented of, but celebrated. Parades, often with lewd behavior, march through the streets, rainbow flags are flown, the media and the organizations trip over themselves to promote what God's word everywhere condemns. The lie that's been swallowed is that people are born, even created by God, whether they identify whatever they identify as in. So God made you that way is what the Pride folks advocate. And they had a guest on, a pastor named Darren Mell of Made Free Ministries, who knows firsthand about the lie of Pride Month and how God rescued him. God rescued him out of homosexuality as a testimony. He's a former homosexual. If you're born that way, how can there be thousands of former homosexuals? So in this interview, he highlights the lavish grace of God and how errant churches are confusing this and keeping people in sin, and how wherever you are, whatever sin you're stuck in, it's never too late to turn to Christ. It's never too late to trust him. So I want to do a show at some point. Maybe I will host it. What do we call this month? What's a better name for it, for Pete's sake? About Humble Month or Humility Month or the Fear of the Lord Month, where we get out of this pride stuff and we go back to the heart of God. And how do we redeem and shine a light and be gracious witnesses with people that celebrate something that does not honor God, but it's right here in our culture? So how do we lovingly reach them with the good news of Christ? Because it says in Romans 5:8, while we were yet sinners, Christ died for us. We all are guilty of some sin, and we all need the Savior. Amen. So 866-34-TRUTH, that's a headline that's going on all this month, and we're going to take this month back, and we know the rainbow originally is a covenant signed by God in the skies for Noah, that he would never again curse the earth. I want to bring on Greg Hennett, who has a very special announcement. You've heard him on the show. You've heard his great podcast. He's a real expert, a doctor in end times prophecy. Hey, Dr. Greg Hennett, good to hear your voice, sir. We're so excited about this news that's coming up, man.
1: Yeah. Thank you, Stu. Yeah, we got a conference coming up in September here in the Triad in Kernersville, the First Baptist Church. And it's going to be 5 nights in September where we explore the life-changing wonders of the book of Revelation. It's going to be awesome.
23: That is a power-packed book. So many of you, now this is the first, correct me if I'm wrong, brother, but this is the first like national platform you've announced this on, right? Like it's just been announced, right? You just posted, I think, on Facebook for the first time, in the last couple days.
1: Yes, just posted actually today because we were undecided as to the venue, but we've got that settled as of yesterday, so we're on go.
23: All right, and so this is a book. It's a mysterious book. A lot of apocalyptic language in it. It's a book that is the only book that has an actual blessing attached to it. You know, like literally. You know, like blessed are those who read the words of the. You've studied this book. You probably practically have it memorized. Dr. Hennett, talk about how important this is to folks and what they're going to learn from this kind of crash course in Revelation. I mean, they're going to get, if they enroll, they're going to get your book you actually wrote on this and other things. Give us a quick little preview, if you would.
1: Sure. This conference is going to be 5 nights, and each night we'll have 2 sessions, 50-minute sessions divided by a 15 or 20-minute break. And then we'll have Q&A afterwards because it's essential after people have been filled with these facts, many of which are strange or new to them, and then they've heard other things. It's essential to sort it all out with Q&A. So I think that'll be very, very necessary. And but each person who enrolls, and this will be offered both in person and by live stream. So we've got contacts in different parts of the world who are going to attend this conference by Zoom. And but as far as anyone in the Triad area, obviously it would be much better for them to be there in person. And they will get each person who registers gets the textbook, which is Revelation Notes. And it's 758 pages of detailed instructions. I go into every of the grammatical, historical interpretation of every text. And then I also give a pastoral application. So any pastor or teacher, anyone who's teaching, this book would be invaluable. It goes into all kinds of subjects other than the text itself. So it's a rich resource, and it's part of the Logos Library online. If anyone is a Logos user, the four end time books that I've written are part of the Logos bookstore. So that's, if you're a Logos user, you can get the ebook there and have it a part of your library.
23: That's a beautiful thing. Hang on with us. I have one more quick question about that,
1: sure
23: if
1: is.
23: You can, Dr. Hennett.
1: Sure.
23: And
1: sure.
23: Also
1: sure.
23: Open the lines up to what you want to hear about. What are some topics near and dear to your heart that you think we should address on this show? If you want to weigh in on that, toll free 866-34-TRUTH. Why is the book of Revelation so important and so relevant today? More coming back right here on Truth Talk Live. Hang on.
2: 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Hi, I'm Barry McGuire. I'm a layman here to help you understand the urgency and how much fun it is to share your faith at every opportunity. 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
3: All across the world, people stop and wonder what makes America so unique, and how is my story, a kid born in the Deep South in the 1960s, how do I become the Congress member for the city where the Civil War started?
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23: You know, there's a book in the Bible that has a lot of people pulling their hair out, scratching their noggin, wondering what does all this mean? It's the book of Revelation, but it's so rich. It's the final book, the final chapter of the 66 books of the Bible. Dr. Greg Hennett has dedicated his life to studying this book. It touches all aspects of prophecy. Dr. Hennett, there's also a lot of rich Christology. There's a lot of rich Old Testament reference in here. There's a lot of rich reference to worship of Almighty God. I mean, you can't help but not see that. There's specific messages to the church. Like, you really believe this is as relevant today in this year, 2026, the year of our Lord, as any time, don't you, sir?
1: Yes, actually more so, far more so, because we're drawing near the time when these prophecies, those that regard the future, Revelation 4, verse 1 through the end of the book, where they will begin to be fulfilled. In other words, the rapture of the church and the beginning of the tribulation period. We are right at hand with these things, so it's more relevant than ever. But you hit on some good points there. If I can just say a couple of things about them. This is the last book that was accepted into the canon, and you know, Athanasius, who was the bishop of Alexandria, wrote his encyclical letter in I think it was 380-something, close to the end of the 4th century, and that's when the official canon was finalized. And this was the last book that the church fathers accepted. And so it has been a book that's been mystical, and still anything that's important to the church, very important to the church. Of course, all doctrine is, but when a doctrine is particularly timely, or when it's new to the understanding of the church, Satan will either try to make us confused about it, or make us afraid of it.
23: Yeah, that's
1: right. And so with this book, obviously, he's tried to keep people out of it, saying, you don't want to read that book. It will make you afraid. Well, just the opposite is the truth. Reading this book allays all your fears. It heals you of your fears because we know what God has, in his wisdom, decided to show to us beforehand. This is not the book of Revelation is not exhaustive. It's a skeletal revelation of the future. But it's enough to give us deep faith and assurance of what is coming, and that way we have I think it's a great motivator to get out and finish the work of spreading the gospel, making disciples, and witnessing to Christ every day.
23: I love it.
1: So
23: love it. It's like a mini crash course in Revelation. It's five sessions. They're intense. They're to

0: evenings. It's 10 sessions. Each session is about 50 minutes. And for registration, they get the textbook, 585 pages, and they'll also get a 150-page study guide, which details it not only gives you what will be presented in the lectures, but it's going to be more information. So
1: wonderful.
0: Anybody that gets this material, they will have a wealth of information. Now, Stu, I've linked them with hundreds of Old Testament and New Testament scriptures bearing on one or another subject, either in the textbook mm-hmm. or in the study guide. It's very rich with that. It also has what I called additional gleanings in the textbook, which are sermonettes. They are detailed. They have great amount of scriptures in there. For anyone teaching the Bible, this would be a very rich resource. We are targeting pastors for this reason. Not pastors only now. We want everybody to come. But pastors in the last 30 years, too, at the seminary level, have not been taught eschatology. Mm. It's not been a subject. It's not been a priority yep. subject in the seminaries.
1: Wow.
0: And so as a result, we have many pastors, I'd say, I'm just giving a round figure, say 40 and under, 45 and under, who have not had the blessing of in-depth eschatological teaching. So they come out without a view. Well, yeah. if they don't have a view, how can they tell the people?
1: That's exactly right.
0: So they've got,
1: yeah.
0: they have to come to a determination. I do mention the different views, the general views
1: yes.
0: of the book, but this is taught from the futurist perspective, which is the typical which is still the typical evangelical
1: yeah.
0: position.
1: Well, this is it's yeah. going to go through. We're going to have you on more to talk about this. Dr. Hinton, thanks for what you're doing, man. What a blessing.
0: Okay.
1: I love
0: okay.
1: it. Yes, sir. Folks,
0: yes,
1: sign
0: sir.
1: Up for this thing right away. Get involved.
0: Yep.
1: I want to. We're going to go to Myrtle Beach real quick. Alex McFarland, he couldn't be on the show because he hosts his live national show at this very same time. But I caught up to him. This is how that went down.
2: Hey, I've got a real big reason for all of you guys to trek down to Myrtle Beach this weekend, especially our North Carolina folks. But if you're in South Carolina, you're in Virginia, you may want to fly in from Salt Lake City. Alex McFarland, I had to grab you real quick before you went on your national show. Dude, you're like one of my apologetic heroes, man. We've been friends forever. You're going to be in Myrtle Beach, aren't you, brother? Like, it's happening this weekend. Talk to us.
3: Yeah, Stu, it's great to be with you. On Saturday, June 20th, at the Greg Rolls Legacy Theater in North Myrtle Beach, we're doing one of our stops. 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
2: Wow. So many people love your show, your books, Alex. You've been a regular on the show, and I just wanted to, you know, to make sure everyone knows about this. And you've got a whole series coming up, Eric McTaxis. You got all these great speakers, man. This is like, folks need to go to, I guess, alexmcfarland.com is your website, right? They can find out all about the stuff and all about the dates, and then make sure Father's Day weekend, Alex, would not this not be a great weekend honor? Like, why get dad? Take him to Myrtle Beach. Take him to
3: exactly.
2: see Alex. I mean, what a deal, huh, brother?
3: Exactly. Well, later this summer on the, it's almost to the day, the one-year anniversary of when we had Charlie Kirk.
2: Oh,
3: Charlie Kirk,
2: wow.
3: The last speaking engagement that he ever did prior to that tragic day in Utah, was with us in our series, Conversations That Matter. That's what this series is. And we're going to have Eric Metaxas. He wrote a very famous book called Letter to the American Church. Eric is a friend of 20 years. He'll be with us. Then later in October, we're going to have a big event on how to reach Muslims for Christ, how to share the gospel with Muslims. And we'll have two former Muslims, both deep Islamic operatives that came to this nation to win America to Allah, but they became Christians. And you can hear and meet them. But yeah, you know, we, Sue, you know, we've done events all over America for 28 years. Your network, the Truth Network, has been very key to us bringing great speakers to more than a 500,000 Americans face to face in all the venues. Now, you know, one radio show by God's grace, we get to talk to millions of listeners. But there's some

0: something impactful and something very powerful about being physically present at an event. And I'm very grateful to you and the Truth team in all of our 51 citywide events all these years. 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
1: Wow. Well, amen. Well, look, if anyone is anywhere near the vicinity of Myrtle Beach, and I can think of a million reasons to go down there, it's an amazing, beautiful place.
0: Yeah.
1: The ocean is beautiful. There's all kinds of things to do, all kinds of eating places. But the best thing happening is this Father's Day weekend on the 20th, specifically of June, the year of our Lord 2026. Dr. Alex McFarland is preaching, and he's got a great lineup of everything going on Saturday night. Find out about the venue, find out about the details. Lock in, because this thing will fill up quick, at alexmcfarland.com. Alex.
2: So that's a quick, I grabbed him real quick for this event. I hope everyone will plan to go. It'll be incredible. We got a special feature coming up. We're bringing back Money Mondays. How one man went from being a pastor to being involved with precious metals. He's back, and you'll recognize his voice when we return. Don't touch that dial. You won't want to miss this next segment and a remarkable testimony, too. And it's bringing some common sense to all this money stuff. 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Hang on.
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3: Nehemiah 8 verse 10 is a classic verse in the Bible. 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
6: 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It's not irreverent to say that since he chose them and they did not choose him, he's responsible for them. That's a real comfort to know that. God has saved you, begun a good work in you. He's going to stick right with you, friends, and he's going to see you through.
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8: Christ not only atones for the sin of his people, he not only lays down his life for his sheep, but then he prays daily as our high priest and as our intercessor for our preservation, that not one of his people for whom he has died will ever be lost. 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
2: 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Friends, I've been waiting for this moment. You used to listen to this guy for years with Steve Noble, the legend himself. Steve had a feature called Monday Mondays, and Money Mondays is back. And the man behind the curtain has stepped out, and he is on with us right now, David Fisher. God bless you, brother. Man, it's good to have you back.
9: Oh, Stu, I've been waiting for this, too. Such an exciting time. You know, when Steve couldn't fill in, or Steve couldn't do his program, you filled in, I think, three, four specific times. You interviewed me, and I was with Steve Noble for 7 years. What a great brother in the Lord. Mm. He's touched my life, and God's used him in such a mighty way. But such a pleasure to be on your program today. Thank you for having me.
2: Well, it's good to have you. It's good to have you back. And those were the easiest segments I ever did for Steve Noble. I mean, those were the easiest times to fill his big shoes, which are hard to fill. Believe me, he's a legend himself. But having you on, because I'm going to tell you, folks, just right out of the gate here, everyone has people in their life that has insights about financial stuff, money, investing, the markets. We all have that Bitcoin person, right, that's real smart on that stuff. Gold, silver, precious metals. But it's important to have people in your life that also have a biblical worldview, that understand principles like generosity, like wise investing, kingdom-minded investing, that we're investing in something not to own more, but to steward more. And David Fisher, that's been something that's been a theme of your whole life and testimony, hasn't it, brother? Talk about that and how important is that real quick.
9: Absolutely. You know, money is talked more about in the Bible than salvation, about three times as much. Mm. Not to minimize salvation at all, because that is the key that we all talk about to everybody. We want everybody to come to the knowledge of the Lord and Savior, Jesus Christ. But we've got to take care of our money. And God has called us to be good stewards of the funds he's entrusted us to. And Scripture says a portion to seven, a portion to eight, because you do not know what tragedy may befall you. Now, is that a horrendous tragedy like 2008, or is it just a market pullback, or what is it? Or is it a dollar problem that we're facing right now with our debt and our treasury market? And we'll talk about that today if we have time, and the coming weeks. But, diversification is a really key element in being a good steward of the funds he has entrusted us all with.
2: Well, we're going to have you on. We're going to do a bit every Monday in the last section of the show. So everyone that's got your tentacles out to hear some sage wisdom on financial stuff, specifically on gold and silver from our friend David Fisher, Landmark Capital, you'll want to tune in every week. But we had him on for a little longer time today because I want you to get to know David. So here's my question. David Fisher, who is David Fisher? And I love this little, you shared this with me, and you've shared it before, but for folks that haven't heard you in a while, or maybe new listeners to the network, and as we've grown and new affiliates, how does someone go from pastor to precious metals? Delve a little bit into our listeners about your journey to Christ and your journey into doing what you're doing right now, from being a pastor.
9: Well, I'm 64 years old, and I had a radical born-again experience at age 16. I was seeking God, trying to figure out if he was real or not. I was attending a home church, a Lutheran church at the time, and there was this guy who was his son. Him and I were friends in high school, and he had this radical. He talked about Jesus in the basement having cookies and coffee, and I couldn't. It's like totally different. I never heard this before, and he invited me to a crusade. But prior to that, we lived in this small community. It was a farming community, and there was this mountain called Burlington. It was in Burlington, Washington. They had a cross at the top of the hill, and I rode my bike up there and bicycle, and I was trying to ask God, kind of like going to Mount Sinai, you know, Moses saying, "Are you real?" And didn't felt anything up there, but shortly right after that, the gospel was presented to me at a crusade, and I gave my life to Christ and was born again and was discipled, and that started me in ministry at a young age, and went to Bible school after that, worked with my dad, who owned a large feed mill, if you remember, the agricultural team under Ronald Reagan, President Reagan. My dad headed that team up, so he had was offered jelly beans by President Reagan in the Oval Office.
10: Oh, wow.
9: And just a really cool story, and Reagan was just a wonderful man of God. And so anyway, I pastored full-time, went into the ministry 5 years full-time. And how did I go from pastoring to precious metals? So it was not the pathway that I was searching for at all. I'm a German guy, farm boy, who's conservative, does not get shaken by emotion or swayed by, you know, excitement or anticipation of, hey, let's go do this, let's do that. I just stay the course. That's kind of my personality. So that being said, pastoring up in Washington, the senior pastor said, hey, I want you to go down to Phoenix, Arizona, and there's this big church down there. They do a lot of things that you do. I was doing drama. I was worship leader. I wore about 6 or 7 different hats, men's ministry, prayer breakfast, the janitor, you name it, I did it.
10: Oh, wow.
9: But anyway, I went down there, and he said, just get away and see if you can glean anything, because they did big dramas and worship and everything. So I went there on a Sunday night. This is quite a few years ago, and 1994. And so drawn, I was like, what is this sense in deep, not a feeling, but in my spirit, Stu, I'm drawn to go to Phoenix. Why is that? I wrestled with it for the duration of the conference, till finally Wednesday night, I went to the altar, and I got down on my knees, and I prayed, and I said, Lord, I don't understand this. This has been growing while I'm here. All my family's up in Washington. That's where I want to live. That's where I want to die. That's where I want to pastor. Why do I feel drawn to Phoenix? Tell me what you want me to do. I'll go wherever you want me to go, be who you want me to be, say what you want me to say. Just tell me. And as there's 2 times in my life, this was the first one, that God spoke so clear that there was no doubt, no hesitation. And he said, if you go, I'll make a way. Well, I wrestled with God, and I said, no, I can't do that. I can't do that. Just tell me what you want me to do. You got to tell me. And I just kept hearing over and over, if you go, I'll make a way. I got home the next day. The senior pastor asked me, so how'd it go? I told him what happened. He says, oh, no, you're going to Phoenix? I was like one of the key guys at the church. And I said, no, I can't do that. His name was Steve. I said, Steve, you need to be my friend, my pastor, and obviously you're my boss. I don't know how to, I know what I heard, but I don't know how to go from here to there. I just can't. He says, well, God will make it really clear to you. And God is the God of the church, not just this church. And so he prayed, and nothing happened. A couple weeks later, I was doing a men's prayer breakfast. After I spoke at it, got in my van. And I'm frustrated at that point because God didn't make it clear to me. And, you know, he says, the steps of a righteous man are ordered by God. And I was like, you got to tell me what I need to do. And so I'm praying while I'm driving with my eyes open. And I said, just give me a sign, Lord. And I turned the corner. There's this big U-Haul van with a cactus on the side of it. And it said, Arizona. I start laughing. I go, you're funny, Lord. So that was Saturday. The next day after church, I told Steve, the senior pastor, my boss, what happened. He says, oh, you're going to Phoenix? I said, Steve, I'm so committed. I can't move. I'm traditional German. You know, it's like, that's not enough. He says, well, think through that. He says, because it looks like that's the direction, and I don't want you to go if it's my will, but we want God's will. And so anyway, a couple of days go by. He said, what if we did this, Steve? What if we put a fleece before the Lord? That I go down to Phoenix on a weekend, go to the same place, same church, And if somebody comes up to me out of the blue that I've never met before and basically tells me that I am supposed to move to Phoenix, then I will take that as this is God's will for my life. Well, we went, got on a plane a couple weeks later, went to the same church. It was a church within the church, about 450 people. I didn't dress any different than anyone else. I didn't sit in the front row. I sat probably towards the middle, towards the back. And then right after the service, I didn't know who was preaching. That person came right off the stage, walked right up to me, and he says, "Hi, I'm Leo." And I told him who I was. And he said, "Do you live around here?" I said, "No. I actually am a pastor up in Washington, but I was down here 6 weeks ago at a pastor's convention." "Oh." He says, "I have to share something with you. This has never happened to me before, and I don't know what this means to you." He says, "But I'm preaching, and God clearly spoke to my heart and arrested me, and he said, you're going to be working with that man," and he points to me at my chest.
2: Mm.
9: And he says, "I don't know what this means to you." And I said, I told him my story, just like I shared, and I said, "I know that you're not coming to Washington." Actually, he said that to me. I said, "So I'm moving to Phoenix." And he says, "Wow, that's great. Do you have a job?" I go, "No, I didn't expect any of this to happen." He says, "There's a great brother here at the church. He owns a gold and silver company. A lot of pastors come to work for him, maybe for the rest of their time here on earth, maybe as just a transition. Who knows? I'll make a phone call, see if he has any openings." He made the phone call. He told me to call him on Monday. I called him on Monday. He says, "Expecting your call, call him. It's straight into his desk. You'll bypass the switchboard, bypass his secretary, the gatekeeper." I called him, and he hired me on the phone in 3 minutes. And I went in. He asked me for just to come in for an interview, and I did. And so I went home, sold our house, full price, and moved down here, started doing that. And that was 32 years ago, and I've been doing that as a tent maker.
2: Three decades. Now, we want to hear more about this precious metals. We got some big questions for you. A crazy prediction you made on Steve Noble's show that actually happened. And what about gold and silver? And what about your integrating your faith into the workplace with David Fisher, LandmarkGold.com. Hang on. More coming up right after this.
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18: This is John MacArthur with more Portraits of Grace. Jesus said, "Blessed are the peacemakers, for they shall be called sons of God." Now, some people equate peacemaking with evading issues, but true peace is confrontive because it introduces righteousness into any conflict. A peacemaker seeks to eliminate the source of conflict and create right relationships. But being a biblical peacemaker has its price. Some will call you narrow-minded or divisive for dealing with controversial issues, but that's been the lot of every true peacemaker, including our Lord Himself. So take heart and be faithful. Your efforts to bring a true peace in a biblical way show that you are truly a child of God. This is John MacArthur praying you'll continue to be portraits of grace.

0: It's remarkable that Peter and John said to that crippled man along the side of the road there in the Temple area, silver and gold have I none, but what we do have is get up and walk in the name of Jesus. Well, David Fisher, I don't know if he would exactly say silver and gold have I none, but it sounds a lot like the heart is the same as what Peter and John said, because David Fisher, you're effectively a missionary disguised as a precious metals expert. I mean, listen to your testimony. I mean, did you ever think 33 years ago that for 32 years you would be sharing Christ through precious metals? What a career and what a platform and a stewardship, huh?
1: I probably have been able to share Christ to more people being in this venue than I probably would have been as a pastor, an associate pastor, and a youth pastor. It opens the door enormously when you talk about, you know, their money, and also, you know, are you going to pass down money? What are you going to do about the end of your life? What does that look like? And so it just goes naturally into, you know, their faith.
0: Well, it's what a connection. And we're going to get more into that with David Fisher. We're going to be having with us every week this time for Money Mondays. This is an original with us because the legend himself, Steve Noble, was the guy. I mean, what a great guy Steve was. We got to get him to phone in some of these times, don't we, David? Wouldn't that be cool? Just to hear his voice again.
1: The three of us talking on
0: that'd
1: on
0: be
1: your
0: scary.
1: Show. That'd be wonderful.
0: I don't think we could ever make it happen. Wait, I hear some commotion there.
2: You know what? I read in a book somewhere that it said you have not because you have not.
0: What in the world? How is this guy even? I mean, this guy's like the most thermonuclear believer I know out there, and he phones in because he hears David Fisher is on. Steve Noble, what about this cat, David Fisher? Is he the real deal or what, brother? Give it to us, man. Give it to us straight.
2: I love David Fisher. David, I love you, brother, and I miss doing radio with you. But more than radio, I just miss talking to you and doing life with you. I just, what a blessing it was all those years that we spent on the radio.
1: Oh, my gosh. I'm going to one-up you. I think I love you more. No, I don't want to go that direction. You touched my life so much. Iron sharpens iron, brother. Such a great blessing to hear your voice. Let's catch up. There's some more miracles that God has done since I talked to you last. One big one. Anyway, wow. I'm so glad you called in, Steve.
0: Well.
2: Yeah, it was a little stew let me know you were going to be on, and then I was like, I got to call in. And the wonderful thing about all those years we did Money Mondays together was, yeah, we were going to talk about financial issues and the economy, and we were going to talk about the use of precious metals and a good diversified portfolio. But really, all that stuff was really just a ruse to talk about the most valuable thing either one of us could talk about, which was the gospel itself. And so that was always the joy of it, is we were just utilizing the platforms God gave us to talk about him and talk about the gospel and talk about biblical stewardship. So it was always more about the kingdom than it was about gold and silver, but we can use one to promote the other, and it was just a joy to do it.
1: I remember the times when COVID was happening and you allowed me to share a testimony. I thought our company was going to get shut down because we were talking about ivermectin, and I asked your permission in advance, you know, can we talk about this? Because my wife and I had bought like $10,000 worth of ivermectin, and the government was not letting you have it, and the doctors were not letting you have it, and so it became my wife's ministry, and I can't tell you, she probably, I don't know how much she sent out, but about 500 people that we can fully recognize were saved from death by that, and, you know, that's really our heart, is helping people in any way, shape, or form, and gold and silver is like the tent maker, Paul, for us to help them, and that's the mechanism.
0: Well, and I just want to interject. I would feel a little more comfortable if I knew both of you gentlemen were wearing a mask right now. I know it's on the radio and all, but I just want to get that off my plate. I mean, I'd be a little less jittery here in the studio just to know. Hey, but on a serious note, Steve, honestly, how beautiful is it to have someone like David Fisher? They're partnered with us on this program. They're financially supporting helping us change lives, helping you change lives for all those years you were on the air. And, you know, but helping connect people, because David will talk to someone who isn't like the crippled beggar in the book of Acts that James and John said silver and gold have none. These are people that may have a lot of silver and gold, but David, you're in their life trying to point them to the king, to the one who has something that financial stuff can't satisfy. You die, you have all the money in the world, you kill it in the gold markets, but you don't have Jesus. Steve Noble, you have nothing, right?
2: No, that's right. You can, what gaineth the man that profits the whole world but loses his soul? Mm. And that's where, when you're talking to people about money and possessions and retirement and all that kind of stuff, it's a huge sensitive subject for most of us. But what a great opportunity to remind people that there's something even more valuable. Their soul, anybody's soul, and the gospel, of course, is the solution for that particular challenge that we all face as we approach the end of our lives. And that's why it was always, you know, and always with so many shows on Money Monday would start off by reminding people the Bible talks more about money and possessions than it did about faith and prayer. Because God knew it was going to be a big issue for us, whether you have a little or have a lot. And so it was just always a great platform to be able to talk about the eternal things as opposed to the temporal things. And that will continue every time David's on the radio. I know that will happen.
1: You know, and the beauty of the scriptures, we don't need pavement where we're going, gold. But it is something that does help in this lifetime. And so I get to minister to people. It's an end, talking about the end of their life and talking about what pavement might be like. And they kind of look at me, or I hear a pause in the phone if it's we're not meeting face-to-face. Like, what is this guy talking about? So we try to create the environment where the Holy Spirit can work on their lives. But it's such a blessing to hear Steve. Because Steve, you might not realize this, you encouraged me to go further that direction. I was already doing it long before I met you, but I really upped my game because of your iron sharpening iron. And lots of people are probably somewhere along the lines, unbeknownst to me, have been touched by the Holy Spirit and hopefully had a deeper walk or come to know Christ as their Lord and Savior as a result of your influence.
2: Yeah, and that'll be a beautiful thing when we're walking those streets of gold and having these conversations that will literally never end, all glorifying God, but seeing how God used all these little mustard seeds to bring about fruit in the kingdom will be so awesome. I'm so excited about that.
0: Well, and you know, you're helping folks, David, and this is why we're having you on, and you've done so much to help a lot of people in your time with Steve and other venues to help them invest wisely their God-given, stewardship-driven wealth to advance the kingdom. If they're wise with that, and don't just bury their bag under the ground, they're wise in their investment, they have more, and they can grow and touch a lot more people. But I got a shout-out to Steve Noble. Thank you, brother, for calling in. Tell us real quick, give us the 30-second snapshot of what you're doing right now for listeners that are having a bunch of Steve Noble FOMO because they miss hearing from you.
2: December of 2023 was the last show, and wow. God just literally moved my heart out of the studio and into the classroom. And when I was talking to my wife and my board and other people, I said, you know, my gifting, you know, my abilities, I've been doing both, meaning the classroom with teenagers through Noble U plus the radio show, but I knew I didn't want to do both anymore. And I said, what do you want me to do? You want me to preach to the choir, or you want me to go after teenagers? And they said, go after them. And so as much as I love the Truth Radio audience and all of my friends that were a part of the show for 16 years, the teenagers are more important. So that's what I'm doing 100% of my time now. And I had 432 students this past year, and it's just continued to grow. And that's Noble U, NobleUSchool.com. That's where I am, NobleUSchool.com, 8th through 12th grade, all over the country at this
0: point. So cool. What a blessing. Well, look him up there, David Fisher. Well, maybe one of these days I'll have Steve fill in for me, and he can interview you on a Monday. How's that sound? Get the two old guys back together. Steve, God bless you. Thanks for calling in, man. You're such a blessing.
2: You're welcome. I love you guys. David, we'll talk soon.
0: We love you, brother. Keep doing what you're doing, man. He's what a man of God, and what a bold witness for Christ Steve Noble is. Hey, so David Fisher, as we get to the end of the show, I want to give your information, by the way. Give us your kind of, in the final 30 seconds here, or so of kind of how you want to help people that are listening, especially when it comes to this gold, which is, you made the prediction 5 years ago that it, on Steve's show, right? That it would double.
1: Yeah.
0: 5 years ago, you made that prediction. And what happened?
1: 2022, actually, it was 4 years ago. The Dow went up 40%, and S&P went up 55%, NASDAQ 65%, gold 137%, silver 192%. So gold and silver is outperforming the main indexes. Index to index, apples to apples by about 2-to-1, 3-to-1. That's pretty normal when we get into the bull markets of gold and silver along with stock bull markets. We'll talk more about why I saw that and made that prediction next week.
0: Yes.
1: But we got a couple white papers they can get for free. There's no obligation. There's no pressure.
0: Just like a gift to people that reach out to you. Can I give that number?
1: Absolutely.
0: Okay, it's a toll-free number. Information is available, and resources are available at 844-604-2575 to reach David Fisher. 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The toll-free number again is 844-604-2575. A lot more to come on this, but David Fisher, thank you for helping our listeners be wise in investing, my brother, with the precious metals.
1: Thank you, Stu. Thanks for having me, and what a great surprise having Steve. Thanks for doing that. That's such a wonderful thing.
0: It's awesome. I think that made both of our days. Wow. Awesome.
1: Yeah.
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5: For American Family News, I'm Robert Thornton. The investigation continues into the potential terror attack at Sunday's UFC event at the White House. Here's Fox's Jared Halpern.
6: Federal officials have made arrests in California, Missouri, Nebraska, and Ohio and continue to investigate a network accused of planning to set off explosive drones and sniper fire at Sunday's UFC Freedom 250 event. The FBI became aware of the plot last Wednesday after a parent of 19-year-old Tyson Proper alerted police to concerning behavior. He was arrested near Columbus, Ohio. Court filings say investigators learned from Proper of a Signal group chat involving his many as 23 individuals calling itself Vanguard of the Old. At least five suspects have been arrested. At the White House, Jared Halpern, Fox News.
5: Multiple sources told Fox that those in custody are American citizens and that there were no foreign connections. The Trump administration is moving oversight of special education and civil rights to other agencies. The Department of Justice will take on enforcement of civil rights and education, while the Department of Health and Human Services will oversee special education. With the transfers announced today, the vast majority of education department functions now have been assigned to other agencies. The head of an immigration enforcement think tank says despite the rising threat of Islam, he is not ready to completely write off Europe. More from AFN's Chad Groney.
7: As we've reported on AFN, masked residents of Belfast, Northern Ireland, set fire to the suspected homes of illegal immigrants in retaliation for an Islamic immigrant from Sudan wielding a knife and slashing a 40-year-old citizen, sending him to the hospital with serious wounds. This backlash against Islamic immigration is part of a problem plaguing Europe, where Islamic migrants refuse to assimilate and often commit serious crimes on the native population. Mark Krikorian is executive director of the Center for Immigration Studies. He says several European governments have already taken action.
8: Sweden and Denmark have both tightened up on immigration significantly. The Reform Party in the UK in local elections just wiped out both Labour and Conservative parties. These were local council elections. It's not up to Parliament, but it's a clear indication that people are fed up.
7: And Krikorian says in Germany, the alternative for Deutschland is doing increasingly well.
8: Despite the fact that all the other parties are trying to freeze them out and the voters are saying, sorry, we're voting for them, and more of them are doing it. So it's important that people running things in Europe take the hint and start deporting in significant numbers people who have been turned down for asylum. And so, of course, you're going to have this kind of backlash, and it's only going to get worse.
7: Krikorian says, unlike during the time of the Crusades, Europe is not Christian anymore.
8: They're post-Christian now. The Muslims are still Muslim, and so you can't beat something with nothing. So the question is, will Europe re-Christianize? And nobody knows. It's possible. I wouldn't write off Europe, but it's pretty dangerous, frankly.
7: I'm Chad Groening.
5: Listen up, parents. A new study published in the Journal of the American Medical Association finds that you may be using digital devices at the supper table more often than children. Here's Fox's Jessica Rosenthal.
9: The study looked at the behaviors of 357 parents and the same number of kids. The average age of the kids was about 6.5. Most used some form of media at the dinner table, but more than 3/4 of parents did, compared to just over 2/3 of kids. The study found 142 parents reported being on their phones. For kids, 43 watched content on a small screen device. Another 39 kids were said to have played a handheld game. Researchers wrote they wanted to highlight interruptions caused by electronic devices that result in children receiving less attention and parental guidance than they should. Jessica Rosenthal, Fox News.
5: The Storm Prediction Center says that for tomorrow there is a 4 out of 5 risk of severe storms across parts of central Illinois into northwest Indiana. Intense tornadoes, damaging gusts to 80 miles per hour, and hail up to 2.5 inches in diameter are expected. On Wall Street, stocks were mixed today. The Dow was up 331, but the S&P lost 43 and the Nasdaq shed 308. West Texas Intermediate crude was down to about $77 a barrel. Find more news at AFM.net.
10: God has really blessed me. 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
12: When the God of the universe created the world, he didn't snap his fingers or wink his eye. The Lord spoke. God said, "Let there be light." Because we believe, we speak about the happenings in this world, mindful that our true home is with Jesus Christ in his kingdom. I'm Todd Herman. Welcome to A Disciple's View. I'm sure you've heard the news about the alleged plot to kill people in Washington, D.C. during the 250th year celebration and the UFC fight and that event. 23 people apparently arrested. Cash Patel has spoken about this. And what they'd planned, it seems, was a explosive drone attack to drive people out of the area around the Lincoln Monument, and then having snipers in position to shoot them as they fled. So we don't know much beyond that. We do know that this attack is very, very possible, and that drones make things that used to be something that require helicopters and oversight or manned aircraft possible through these models, drones. So we're going to wait more details and just praise God that that didn't happen. It should serve, I think, as a reminder that to me, it's a little bit bizarre something for which I'm grateful that we haven't seen an attack like this here. It's a little bit bizarre in that you would think, given the fact that our nation made the decision to have open borders, and a lot of it was done extra legally. It wasn't really that a decision was made.
13: They pretended they weren't doing that, but of course they were, that our geopolitical enemies didn't use that as an opportunity to bring in a bunch of sleeper cells ready to go enact violence like this. But it's also significant that it was a significant event. And if we know anything about these organizations, it's they choose moments of significance, national significance. So as Independence Day is coming up, and there's going to be a series of events around that, there's always warnings. And usually there's not been a big one. There's the event. There was driving. Guy drove over people in New Orleans. You remember all these things. But I think it's also time to remember something. Eternal. I had a friend of mine describe it this way to me. And he and I were saying, well, there's no biblical support for this, but he just feels like the veil between the spirit world and our world is getting thinner. And that we are beginning to see before us demonic activity, and we're beginning to see more of it manifesting. And we're beginning to see a world headed into those last days. Everybody says this. You know, it's a part of being a Christian is saying, are we in the last days? There's seminars around this. There's academic studies around this. I heard the other day there's a last day cruise series coming up, truly, where people are going to pay money to get on a cruise ship and hang out with famous Christian thinkers and talk about the last days. Now, just me, I don't know that I would go out and tempt the oceans that way. Well, God's in charge of them too. And again, Jesus stood up and said, be calm. And the waves obeyed. I can't help but think about what's going on in Northern Ireland, in Belfast, in the UK. And when I think of this, this isn't intentional. You know, I think of that song, The Day the Music Died. I saw Satan laughing with delight the day the music died. Great song. And I'm looking at Belfast. I'm looking at the aftermath to the Carmelo Anthony murder. I'm looking at the racification. The podcast this morning, I played a clip from a black woman who was explaining that black people should lie to get on juries. If they know in their heart that they cannot convict a young black man of murder, they should lie and say, yeah, I'll be fair, and then not. And I'm seeing people now, there's a whole Twitter subculture, algorithmically driven, that if you choose to watch the videos, Twitter will pick up video after video after video of a black person hitting a white person and then getting beaten up by the white person. And Twitter they'll merchandise this to you all day long if you want to sit and watch this. And I'm sure that algorithmically, people elsewhere have different feeds. And I think of Satan smiling and laughing. And then I think of him having the rug pulled from him again. I predict that this is one of the reasons why we're going to continue to see more young men pour into churches, because the veil, maybe it is being torn. I know people come to our church because they sense something's wrong. And they leave places where teen takeover happens. Have you seen the teen takeovers? I mean, this is just an extension of what's happened in cities like Tacoma, Washington, and some other parts of the country for years. It used to be with cars. They'd take cars down, those modified little cars, and with the loud header setups, and they go down and race and take over an entire downtown core for a couple of hours and break every traffic law and fight. Now they just skip the cars part. Just go into a mall, rush in, couple hundred teens, take over. There's fights, there's theft. It's chaos, it's planned chaos. And I see Satan laughing with delight. But in the background, I see the hand of God saying, I'm showing you. I'm letting you see what life without me is like. I'm giving you a tiny little glimpse into what hell is going to be like. And what we're seeing in Belfast is, for years, as they opened the borders, they flooded people into the country who have no relationship to the country. They don't care for the country. They're not there to become part of the UK. There's been this sloganeering, bizarre sloganeering, like King Charles saying, Muslims built the UK. No, they didn't. But he's going to repeat it. He's going to repeat religion of peace, even as they're not asking imams and leaders of the Muslim community to help stop some of these abuses. They leapt in when Catholics and Protestants united to try to fight some of these abuses, and they went too far, the Catholics and Protestants. We can't stand with the burning down of people's homes because they're imams. We don't do that. And yet the slogans are getting tossed back at the UK government. There was an event. A guy firebombed an imam's home. You can watch the video. Thank God that man is okay. Thank God his family's okay. And they're throwing the slogans right back in the faces of the UK politicians. The mayor of London, Sadiq Khan, at one point had said, unfortunately, knife crime is part and parcel of living in a large metropolitan city. Unfortunately. And so people wrote back on Twitter after the imam's home was bombed and said, unfortunately, firebombing is part and parcel of living in a large metropolitan city, mate. This is the Minister of Northern Ireland, Michelle O'Neill, condemning the Belfast riots as pure racism.
14: This is not reflective of who we are as a society, and I know that everybody out there in our wider community are sending support and solidarity to all those that feel that under fear and feel that they're being intimidated on a day-to-day basis. We've just met with the Secretary of State here as well. We've been speaking about, obviously, the events of this week. We've been talking about support for all of our services to be able to respond to what we see on our streets. But I am not, I don't think anybody should conflate any issues here. The issue that we saw over the course of the last number of nights has been pure racism in its vilest form. And we say very clearly no to racism in our society. And I believe that is where the vast majority of people are here. The vast majority of people here are good and welcoming and inclusive and value those people that work right across all of our sectors, in particular the healthcare workers that I was meeting with today.
13: So let's pause. Just let's reflect on that phrase, pure racism. Okay. The Muslim gangs that have organized to identify targets, groom, rape, and then turn into unwilling sex slaves, teen girls and white girls in the UK, did that because they were white. They said, we're going to do this to white girls. They're largely unpunished. It's not like we don't know who they are. They are unpunished because it would be racist to admit this happened. But it's pure racism when people, out of absolute frustration and horror at yet another attempted beheading, because these are no longer rare events, when their frustration gets to them and Catholics and Protestants unite, and some of them go too far. And I see Satan laughing with delight. And I see Christ Jesus saying, you don't get the full plan. I am showing people what life without me is like. I'm giving you the opportunity to say, this is why we ask you to open your hearts to Christ Jesus. This is why we ask you to pick up the Bible, read it, and imagine a world where we lived to it. Just go read your favorite gospel and imagine a world where we lived to that. Now, remember that phrase, pure racism? This is more information on the Sudanese migrant who attempted to behead a man in Belfast that has come to light.
15: breaking news on this story for you now, and it's this. The Telegraph is reporting that the Sudanese man charged with attempted murder worked as a policeman in Khartoum, in Sudan. Friends of his have told The Telegraph Hadi El-Odid is from a prominent North Sudanese family and was allowed into the UK, was followed to the UK by two brothers who also live in the United Kingdom. The 30-year-old appeared in court on Wednesday, charged with the attempted murder of 44-year-old Stephen Ogilvie. Of course, we heard in the previous hour, we understand Mr. Ogilvie's condition is improving.
13: He went to school in Saudi Arabia. He traveled to the Middle East, became a policeman, and then was brought here because of the color of his skin and his religious faith. But this minister is saying pure racism. This British woman got a notice requiring her to sell her newly bought house to accommodate men like that.
16: So this letter was from the council, and you got this on the 12th of January. You moved in November, didn't you?
17: Yeah.
16: And you got this letter. Just spell out what this letter says.
17: That letter says that they, because the property is derelict, that they can compulsory purchase it. If there's any repairs to be done in it, they could take it off the price of the property.
16: Yeah.
17: And these properties are for migrants.
16: It's absolutely
17: extraordinary,
16: isn't it? And how did you feel when you got a letter? You moved into your new wonderful home, you settle down, law-abiding citizens, and you get a compulsory purchase order from the council accusing you of occupying a derelict home. How did you feel when you got this?
18: I paid £200,000 for it, but didn't feel very well.
16: No.
17: That it's for the immigrant and not the indigenous population.
16: Yeah. Well, veterans are sleeping rough.
17: Yeah.
16: 16,000 veterans.
17: Terrible weather.
16: Absolutely.
17: They can't get put in hotels or on a baby stuck home.
13: The law is specifically written so that that woman has to sell her home for single men, military-aged, from countries like Afghanistan and Ukraine. But yes, Minister of North Ireland, lecture us more about pure racism. We'll come back under the Disciples' View.
19: It's Testimony Tuesday. Hey, this is Ryan Paul standing in for Chuck Bentley with My Money Life from Crown. Crown's African Money Map was a collaborative effort of a group of people living in Africa. They're passionate about seeing millions of people on their continent become financially free. Based on the North American Money Map, timeless financial principles from God's Word are presented through the story of a fictional character named Henry. People learn how to handle money based on the obstacles and challenges that he encounters. It's an engaging and fun way to learn biblical principles. Our alliance partner, Empower One, recently met with their key leaders in South Sudan. They're meeting weekly in a pilot program to practice teaching the money map. They loved it. They've never been shown how to make a budget and set aside funds to invest in the future. For many, this was the first time they realized God cares about how they steward money. Their excitement was so encouraging. Empower One hopes this training will have a significant impact in South Sudan. The hardworking people are in dire need of knowledge and tools. One of the leaders contacted Empower One with the following message. I'm really serious about using the African Money Map and teaching it. My wife and I have been practicing it consistently since the time we met until now. I've also been going through the material more deeply. It's important for me to teach what I actually live. I want this to flow from my own life, not just theory. I just have to say the whole thing is incredible. It's truly powerful. Join me in

0: birthday. And of course, the celebration of the Declaration of Independence will go on for the whole year. We've got products and programs designed to go last us through the entire time. And so we'll keep talking about it. And of course, if you're a frequent listener to the Public Square since 1989, you know, when it comes to the Declaration of Independence, I just can't shut up. I mean, it's like, how much of it do we have memorized? How much do we say in our sleep? Why? Because other than the writings of the Holy Scriptures, there's never been a human document written down that has influenced so many lives for the good as the Declaration of Independence. It is a global historic treasure. John Quincy Adams said it was the one time in human history where people got together and decided to put together a country based on the fundamental absolute reality of human rights. It's never happened before. We're a part of something. We talk about American exceptionalism. This goes way past exceptionalism. This is now to the area of unique one time in history. That's a lot to inherit. As someone who just got born, woke up in the fourth grade and said, wow, we've got civics. I mean, look, this is a lot of responsibility we've got our hands on. So calling to mind an anniversary like 250 is a very big deal. Now, a lot of people are going to say, yeah, I'll get to it around the 300th because that's a big number. And 250 is like halfway, right? I was there for 200. Well, that's a problem. When you get a big number, you usually don't get two of them in your lifetime. So the point is we're trying to make the most of this 4th of July. We'll talk more about why this 4th is so important tomorrow on the Public Square. I'm Dave Zanotti. Thanks for listening.
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2: Welcome back to Disciples View. I'm Todd Herman. I've been reflecting on something my friend Andy shared with me. And he and I fully admit we don't have scriptural support for this. But we know that we're headed towards the final days. We don't know when they're going to occur. We know that Christ Jesus is going to bring his family with him. We know that he's going to rescue us. We know that we have given our lives to, we who have given our lives back to him, they are after all his. He gave them to us first. That we've repented of our sins and turned the other direction. We open ourselves to the process of sanctification, to being made more holy. We go on mission with Christ. We are here to build the kingdom. We repent when we make a mistake and try not to make that same mistake again. So we know he's going to come for us. Your views on the tribulation are your views. This is debated in good faith with good Christian men and women all the time. I choose to believe in the pre-trib position. I can't for the life of me say, here's exactly why. I can make some arguments about why I think it's that way. But I can't say definitively, this is why I think that. I can say these are some scriptures that back that up for me. But this idea that the veil between the spiritual world and our world is getting thinner, it almost makes logical sense that as we near the last days, the demons, they know there's going to be a battle. They've all read the Bible countless times. God has not allowed them the insight he doesn't want them to have. So they don't know the things he doesn't want them to know, but they've read the Bible. They've memorized it. They know these days are coming. And yet they're so deluded in their pride that they're going to convince themselves as much as they can as though that maybe we can finally defeat him. That's what he thinks is going to happen. Maybe we can finally defeat him. But in their core, they know because they shut out the name Jesus. In their pride and their arrogance, when someone claims what we have in Christ Jesus as Christians in his blood, in his name, the ability to banish demons, and we do that in the right and proper way, not in our own strength, not with our own word, not in our own battle, never engaging in conversation with them, they're not worth talking to, but instead commanding them in the full knowledge that we get to do this through the power of the Holy Spirit, they shudder, they flee. So they have to know they're terrorized by Jesus, and yet it seems like they are acting out everywhere. And we're told it would be that way. as we near the end days.

0: Scripture tells us about people's hearts growing cold. The hearts of many will grow cold. Even the faithful are warned about departing the faith. We're warned of signs. Wars and rumors and wars and earthquakes, and you know this as well as I do. But I cannot help but think, from going from the UK to our country, of some commonalities, these slogans. And these empty now slogans in the UK. For years, the ministers of the UK have told people who have objected to mass migration, bringing people into the country who do not share the country's at least historical faith, because sadly the UK is far from a Christian country these days, but the historical faith, that they do not share the zeal for the country, or at least what the UK was designed to be. Many of them there are there to balkanize and openly express that they are there to take over the country. Bit by bit, neighborhood by neighborhoods, mayorship by mayorship, that they want to turn the UK into a fully Muslim country. And by some counts, 19 of, I think, 21 mayors of significant cities are Islamic now. So the plan is working. And you could say, wait, I thought we were talking about the spirit world. I am. Islam is a false faith. Anything that is not Christianity in the truest sense is a false faith. All of them. It happens that in the case of Islam, they use emigration as a weapon. Other faiths use different weapons. So this is spiritual. Because if they do take control of the UK, do you think Christianity is going to be allowed? So I want to head back there for a second, and then I want to come to our country, and let's look at some commonalities. I am this morning just seeing, I don't like seeing it. I don't want to fetishize it or glamorize it. I just see Satan smiling and laughing with delight at what's going on in the UK and who the bosses there want to blame. And in the background, I see a serene Jesus sleeping on a cushion in the back of the boat, saying, hey, I'll wake up when it's time. Just know I'm asleep. I'm chill. I have a plan. Please trust me. So this is Britain's minister for Northern Ireland announcing he's preparing for a major assault on illegal social media companies.
1: Social media companies have a very heavy responsibility. It's why we're going to bring forward new powers next week to make it clear that social media companies need to take down illegal content. Particularly when we are facing circumstances such as the ones we've seen in Northern Ireland over the last 2 days. And I just want to convey to you the sense of fear that has spread amongst ethnic minority people in Northern Ireland because they saw the scenes that you and others reported on their screens. And they've also heard about, for example, people being stopped in their cars on the way to work to be asked what their nationality is.
0: So he's against what he calls the illegal content of people in the UK being allowed to see the results of mass emigration of a largely illegal sense, military-aged men occupying neighborhoods with the express purpose of conquest. And this is the imams expressed this. So that's illegal content. However, he wants people to see the content where other people have gone too far, questioning people in their cars, tell us where you're from. We can't back that as Christians. God is a God of law and order, not chaos. But he calls one thing illegal, the other thing very, very good. So they've had this slogan for years. And they've sloganeered to people and they've said, hate has no home in the UK. You want to know what they're saying on social media? About these stops, questioning people about their ethnicity? We're just sending the hate home, mister. You said hate has no home. We're just sending it out. Just doing as you said in your slogans. I see Satan laughing with delight. And I see Jesus saying, hey, trust me. Please. You have little faith. This generation. I have written to you through the Bible that I, God inspired, read it and know you're safe with me. I told you you'd have troubles. I told you, blessed are you when you're persecuted for righteousness. I told you, blessed are you when people persecute you, insult you, and falsely speak all kinds of evil against you because of me, I told you, rejoice and be glad because great is your reward in heaven. For in the same way they persecuted the prophets who were before you, I told you this. Please trust me. It's hard, though, because I see the people in the UK who engineered all this. They can't possibly take the blame. They can't possibly step back and say, yeah, we were really wrong. This went too far. We need to send some of these people back to their countries. We need to rethink our immigration. We need to bring people into the country who want to join the UK and work and actually become part of the fabric of our nation, not changing it to their own quilt. They're not going to do that. This is Carolyn Lucas in the UK placing the blame for the unrest in Belfast squarely on Elon Musk.
2: I think we need to recognize that what happened on the streets of Belfast was being orchestrated by the far right, by Elon Musk, by a network of people who actually want this to happen. So it wasn't quite as spontaneous as it looks.
3: So, yes,
2: people
3: are
2: absolutely being urged to get out on those streets.
3: The situation.
2: And that has to be stopped.
0: So, by the way, Elon Musk has announced he is suing her. He did not organize the events. He did not organize the riots. No one needed to organize them. They began organizing themselves with all of the slogans. The people understand diversity is a strength. Muslims built the UK. They built Britain. No, they didn't. And Satan is a liar, thief, and the murderer from the very beginning. And Jesus warned us that we would face troubles. He warned us about wars and rumors of wars. He warned us about the hearts of many growing cold. He told us about growing pangs. And he tells us, two women will be reaping in the field. One will be drawn up and one will be left behind. Likewise, two men working on a roof. The Son of Man is coming, but you know not the time. Only the Father knows. And he's going to rescue us. So while we're in this vote and it's storming and the winds of this stuff is blowing and this produced, manufactured, nurtured, blown out, purposeful racism is being perpetrated upon us, we need to recede into the body of Christ, draw our energy from the vine. Remember, there are no races in the new heaven and the new earth. They do not exist in the eyes of Christ. Therefore, let them not exist within us. I fully stand with the UK's right to kick these people out. I think they should, for the people who are there to harm their country. I think it's an act of madness to do otherwise. I also think you're not stewarding what God gave you. He gave you a country to steward well. We've been given a country. Our founders recognize there are rights we have that are inalienable because God created them. Those rights come out of the Garden of Eden. We have the right to life. Why? Because God gave it to us. We have the right to liberty. Why? Because God gave it to us. You can eat from any of the trees in the garden, save the tree of life. Because if you eat from that, you will surely die. That's liberty, not freedom. Freedom, you can do whatever you want. Liberty is freedom within constraints. He gave us in the garden life. He gave us liberty. He gave us the right to pursue happiness. We chose our flesh instead of happiness. We got the two confused. So we've been given a country to steward. Our leaders have been given much. And of them, much is expected. Those who either are Christian or are becoming Christian. We can't expect Christian behavior from people who fake it or who aren't. But let's look at some things happening in our country. And as I think about these things, I see Satan's face laughing with delight. And I see Jesus in the background going, get your laughs in. You've never seen cups of wrath like it's coming for you, Satan. And for you who follow Christ, trust me. I'm in the back of the boat. When I decide this is all over, it's all over, and I will rescue you. Three illegal aliens have been indicted for trafficking children.
4: Under President Trump's leadership, the Department of Justice is working alongside HHS and DHS to secure the border and protect American communities. There's a lot of ways that we do this. It includes punishing those who exploited the system and smuggled unaccompanied children across the border during the prior administration. More than 475,000 unaccompanied children entered the United States during the Biden administration. 475,000. Over 300,000 cannot be accounted for at the end of 2024. The way that this happened was typically because the criminals calling themselves sponsors trafficked these children to the border, usually committing fraud to do so. And oftentimes the children were abused, assaulted, and certainly exploited.
0: Praise God that we're rescuing these children. We had slogans. We had the safest, most secure election. We had slogans, it's for the children. We had slogans, the dreamers. And then we have the reality of human sin. In a country we've been given to steward, we also opened our borders. People who do not mean us well use that for events like this. And I think back to the rebuilding of the walls in Jerusalem. I think back to the prophet who came and said, we're so far from God. Nehemiah organized the rebuilding of the wall. And when he went home to the king where he had been imprisoned, one of the first things the people did is they brought in leaders who were not of the faith and put them back into positions of control. We in our country have been given a country to steward, and we have placed in control people of the same sort who are sloganeering to us. We need to recede into the body of Christ, take our strength from that, examine our votes, and then steel ourselves to this. Sometimes we're going to end up with people who are going to do the opposite of what God wants for His glory. If we'll open our hearts to the fact that God uses everything for His glory, we can look at the news in a different way. And we need to do that. At least I do. I need to be able to look at the news and not become downtrodden, not be filled with lack of optimism and cynicism. I need to remember that every single time Satan smiles with delight, God is in the background going, laugh it up, big boy. The day is coming. And to us, He's saying, I have a room for you in my Father's house. It's prepared. I cannot wait to see you. We'll come back on the Disciples View.

0: history was made on today's date. Stay tuned for an American Minute with Bill Federer.
1: Don't shoot until you see the whites of their eyes was the order given this day, June 17, 1775, by Colonel William Prescott to the colonial troops defending Bunker Hill. They were aiming at the wall of 2,300 British soldiers marching toward them from the Boston Harbor in their bright red uniforms with bayonets fixed. Twice the Americans repelled them till they ran out of gunpowder. Over 1,000 British died and 500 Americans. Colonel Prescott wrote, "Let us all be of one heart and stand fast in the liberty wherewith Christ has made us free."
0: This has been an American Minute with Bill Federer. 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
2: 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Burroughs continues sharing one of our Heroes of the Holocaust stories called A Woman of Great Generosity and Courage.
3: During the Nazi occupation of Poland, Zofia Kossak didn't just write about the conditions of Jews. 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

0: Welcome back to Disciples View. I'm Todd Herman. We'll get to the tire babbling and a personal note and some emails from you. Been a while since we've done that. Tulsi Gabbard revealed some things that have both a meta-narrative and in that some sub-narratives. The meta-narrative is, I'll let her explain, okay? And then let's talk through the layers of these narratives because this is important. And it's particularly important that people in governments understand a dynamic they set afoot. You guys have been sloganeering us. And your slogans are being tossed right back at you. Hot potato-like. How do you like your slogans now? So Tulsi Gabbard released proof of biolabs that taxpayers have been forced to fund.
1: After months of searching through intelligence community holdings and files, today I'm releasing new evidence of longstanding U.S. government funding of more than 120 biolabs in over 30 countries. Now, these biolabs include labs in places like Ukraine, which could be at risk of compromise due to the ongoing Russia-Ukraine war. In fact, the intelligence community had previously warned that a U.S.-funded biolab in Ukraine likely housed dangerous pathogens and remained vulnerable to longstanding threats of Russian attack, seizure, or damage. Now, until now, evidence regarding the full existence and funding of these laboratories had been knowingly withheld from you, the American people. Many of these U.S. government-funded biolabs are currently or have previously engaged in research using hazardous and highly contagious pathogens, and in some cases included dangerous gain-of-function research with very little visibility or oversight.
0: So she went on to make the point that President Trump has issued an executive order banning funding for things like this, which will have no effect. Because the lawyers for groups like this, including our intelligence service, will say, well, let's not fund the research per se, but let's just build the lab, buy the equipment, pay for the scientists and the land, give them a grant, and then let them decide what to do with that. Let's just tell them what we need. But don't use gain of function. So the meta-narrative is Tulsi Gabbard was right. These things exist. The slogans. We were told in no uncertain terms by Senator Mitt Romney, the very suggestion that this existed was Russian disinformation. We were told by the BBC that this has all the hallmarks of Russian disinformation. We were told that dangerous gain-of-function research had been stopped. We have been told that the Chinese Communist Party is, on one hand, our very important and loving partner, and on the other hand, our most important and dangerous geopolitical foe, and we work with them to create pathogens. So for the government to understand something, you may think you can regain your credibility. I'm telling you, you can't. I believe part of the end times is people realizing there's nothing. Fallen men and women aren't going to save us. We can't save ourselves. We've got a government we should look at more as employees. But when I have very smart, very successful young men aged 23 to 25 coming to me saying very consistently, do you think the earth is flat? And I will say, no. Well, I don't know. I've seen lots of data to show that it is. I don't think we've been to the moon. I don't think they're telling us the truth about any space travel. And they are questioning everything. Because these were kids who were wrapped up in face masks and told that they were bioweapons. They now look back at that and say, this was a lie from the very beginning. You know what's weird about these young men? They're all faithful Christians. They're all living their life out, abiding with Christ. They have built their marriages around Christ. They are self-selected young men who have placed themselves under the authority of older Christian men. They have designed their marriages. so that they can come into their wives and lift up in the form of leadership of a home that Christ sponsors and taught. And they believe nothing their government tells them. They design their own nutrition. They choose doctors far outside of the pharmaceutical industrial insurance complex that is so corrupt. And they're thriving. And they don't have a particular need for government. They need Jesus. And they recognize that, the flawless Savior. So to the people who thought you were pulling one over on us, to Tony Fauci, who said in closed doors, according to Dr. Scott Atlas, that he just hadn't, they hadn't scared Americans enough. I can't speak for Jesus, but I could suggest a phrase you think about. I would suggest that you ruminate on the phrase, truly you have had your reward. And you've been an instrument of God. Congratulations. Your avarice, your greed, your lust for power, God harnessed and used to take a generation of young men and say, I alone am truth. I hope you ruminate on that. On this program, we thank the Lord for placing supposedly wise people on tall towers of shaking sand with our feature called The Tower of Babbling.
2: 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A Disciple's View presents The Tower of Babbling.
3: My son only tried to rob you, and you took his life. That was an abuse of force, Channing. You must pay for this.
0: Three sound bites in today's Tower of Babbling. That's almost always the case. Three. We'll start here. Hillary Clinton suggests that rural voters are too stupid to show ID to vote.
4: You carry through what they're doing to try to undermine voting. They're trying to kick people off voting rolls. They're trying to demand, you know, forms of identification that most real people don't have, and most older people and most rural people don't have. They're certainly redistricting to make it difficult to elect black representatives or Latino representatives or Democrats. So that means we have to be even more intentional in showing up and voting.
0: So they, of course, the big evil mean Republican Party, who does all the bad things, versus the Democrats who do all the good things, and including the fact that, man, you poor farmers, you know, waking up at 4:30 in the morning and going out and balancing what you do throughout the day and understanding animal husbandry and crop rotations and acidity, pH balance of the soil, and how to have regenerative farming so that you don't need all the chemicals, and understanding how to balance a loan that you need in order to buy the raw materials to have a successful growing season, and the setting aside of monies because you do not have a pension plan or a 401k, and you've done this for generations, and you maintain a farm of, I don't know, 300 acres and I don't know how many heads of cattle. You just can't figure out how to get a driver's license. Poor people. Next sound bites in today's Tower Babbling. Here's a reminder that Mayor Pete Buttigieg was given $1.2 trillion to fix roads in America and then said it would instead be used to tear down racist roads.
5: We've got a crisis when it comes to roadway fatalities in America. We lose about 40,000 people every year. It's a level that's comparable to gun violence. And we see a lot of racial disparities. Black and brown Americans, tribal citizens, and rural residents much more likely to lose their lives, whether it's in a car or as a pedestrian being hit by a car.
0: And then there's the racist road names. Good job, Pete. He's running for president, by the way. He grew a beard. In case you doubt that the slogans have run out, that the UK's boss people can no longer govern by slogan, listen to this BBC interview segment.
6: And when you see the plan, I think you'll see that we've put a lot of effort into getting it right.
7: When did you see the plan?
6: Well, I have not seen all of the plan, But I'm assured, and I, of course, am in touch and doing my bit as a department to make sure that we can do as much as we can to benefit the British economy to do
7: so. Absolutely. Just on that point. So you haven't seen the plan, but you're saying you're sure that if when I see the plan, I'll recognise that this government is getting it right. You haven't seen it. Do you know if Mr. Healey or Al Collins had seen the plan?
6: They have been, of course, they've been working very closely with the Prime Minister on the plan for a considerable amount of time. Yes.
7: Thank you for clarifying that. So they've seen the plan, and yet they resigned. They're
6: and
7: not
6: we are
7: happy.
6: Now in
7: they're
6: the final points of implementing the plan
7: please
6: and
7: let
6: getting
7: me finish
6: it right
7: my point.
6: Before release.
7: They saw the plan. They weren't happy. They resigned. You haven't seen the plan. You're happy. Why do you think they've resigned?
6: Because I have faith in a Prime Minister and the Chancellor to fund the plan and design a plan and lead a plan. Of course, then he is the Prime Minister that is fit for the moment that we are in.
0: But you've not seen the plan. Well, no, it's very good, though. They've run out of slogans, guys. Praise God. And that's a wrap for today's Tower Babbling.
8: You men are not going to like me for saying this, but you know what?
9: I don't care.
8: America, I think it's time we form a state where only women can live.
9: No men allowed.
8: Just an estrogen-filled utopia where we can all finally live in peace.
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0: On a personal note, an email from The Keefe. It's not Keith, Keefe, The Keefe. T-H-E underscore K-I-E-F-F-E in Alabama. Dear Todd, we listen to your program, Disciples View, on a daily basis. We're the parents of three boys. We tell each of them, anytime they have an interaction with anyone in society, they are first of all what you call ambassadors for Christ. We call ourselves salespeople for Jesus. And anytime they get to interact with someone, they're also representatives of what it is to be black in America. Since we've been teaching our boys this, they take special care when they are talking with white Americans, and especially law enforcement, to be representatives of Christ and of black Americans. My question for you is, do white parents do the same? Love your program. Can't wait for your answer. Hope we get to meet you one day. We appreciate all the work Randy does back there. You should have him on the show one day. The Keefe, Alabama. Thank you, The Keefe. By the way, I don't know if I call you Keefe or The Keefe, but what a beautiful note. Thank you. I'm picturing your family in my mind. And number one, praise God that you teach your kids to be salespeople for Jesus. Wow. Man, I bet the Lord is proud. And to be representatives of the black community. No, white people don't do that. Not to my knowledge. I'm just being blunt with you. No, we don't. It saddens me that you feel you need to. Because there's no such thing as the black community. There's no such thing as the white community. They're communities. But there are some black communities with different characteristics than other black communities. There are white communities with different characteristics. Sometimes it goes along poverty lines, education lines. But The Keefe, brother, I've never met you. But you and I share a body. Not like our wives. We're not one flesh. But we share the body of Christ together. It really saddens me that you feel you need to do that. And yet, as I'm answering you, it occurs to me. I actually do place a special emphasis on trying to be as polite and as curious and as respectful as I can when I have an opportunity to interact, particularly with younger black people. But then again, I've watched colleagues placate, be overly nice, be hypocrites. Maybe, Keith, what you and I could do together is remind ourselves that part of being an ambassador for Christ, or as you say, a salesperson for Christ, is selling the real vision. That we're all one in the body of Christ. Appreciate you, sir, and thank you for making disciple makers. In the beginning was the Word was with God, and the Word was God. Because we believe, we speak. Because He first loved us, we speak His Word. We walk in the path of Jesus Christ to make disciples of all nations until God grants us permission to speak again. There is peace. Wash over you. On behalf of Randy and AFR, I'm Todd Herman, and this has been A Disciple's View.

0: I'm Ruth Kramer with Mission Network News. The tentative deal between the United States and Iran this week is supposed to be signed on Friday. But one thing is sure, the economic fallout of the war won't disappear anytime soon, either at gas pumps around the world or within Iran's economy itself. Denise Godwin with International Media Ministries.
1: It's pretty incredible if you look at how Iran looked and behaved in the 1970s and what it is today and how just their economics have crumbled.
0: Economists and regime-affiliated research institutions have warned of a poverty explosion within Iran. Soon, there could be more than 40 million people below the poverty line. IMM's limited film series on the biblical story of Esther will soon reach Iranian audiences. Ask God to show his mighty hand in Iran and pray for believers to stay courageous in their witness. And in the medical world, the presenting issue isn't always the main issue. For example, you might have a chronic headache, but the main issue could be a brain tumor. To fix the presenting issue of headaches, you must first address the main issue of the tumor. Set Free's Dean Vandermeer says the same principle applies to spiritual freedom ministry.
2: Anxiety, dissatisfaction in relationships, fear, those are the presenting issues. Well, what's the core issue? Take anxiety. Anxiety is a sense of being in control instead of letting God be in control. It's having fear of the unknown instead of trusting God, who knows everything.
0: During freedom appointments, believers trained by Set Free help people address core issues using God's word.
2: We help people from all over the world, actually. We have Zoom calls, and we'll spend a day taking them through a freedom appointment.
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5: For American Family News, I'm Robert Thornton. Fox reports the United States would allow Tehran to resume oil sales immediately after an Iran-U.S. agreement is signed, according to reports. However, Iran would only be permitted to sell oil if it complies with all terms of the agreement, including refraining from interfering with freedom of navigation through the Strait of Hormuz and not pursuing a nuclear weapon, according to Reuters, citing a senior U.S. official. The nuclear weapon part is a big topic. Retired General Jack Keane had this to say on Fox when asked about the U.S. being allowed to take the uranium or destroy it.
6: And we have got to be part of the inspection team. Iran has so manipulated the IAEA through the years that I don't have a lot of faith in them, to be frank. And what it's got to be, it's got to be anywhere, anytime inspections. What the inspection protocol was about in the past is Iran defined where to inspect, when to inspect, and how long to inspect. And then when we had information through intelligence sources that we fed to the IAEA and told them, look it, there's a secret site over here that you should have access to because we believe something is being developed there in terms of enrichment or there's advanced centrifuges there or whatever it was. And in all those cases, that intelligence was likely very good. And guess what? Iran said no deal.
5: Keane said if we cannot go in on our terms, we will not have verification. A national defense analyst says while President Trump may have won a strategic pause in Iran, now comes the hard part. More from AFN's Chad Groening.
7: On Friday, the U.S. and Iran plan to sign a memorandum of understanding, brokered mainly by Pakistan. It calls for a simultaneous lifting of Iran's closure of the Strait of Hormuz and the U.S. blockade of Iran's ports. The two sides will then enter 60 days of negotiations over Iran's nuclear program and the potential lifting of sanctions on the regime. Bob McGinnis is a national defense analyst and president of McGinnis Strategies, LLC.
8: I applaud the president's tenacity with Iran. I don't think you can trust him as far as you can throw him, but I'm optimistic but pessimistic. In other words, I think we're making headway, but you've got to verify everything that these people tell you. And if they block verification, especially by our people on our timeline inside the country, then it's not going to be worth the paper he signs.
7: McGinnis is dealing with these people is difficult.
8: I'm hopeful that we're going to be successful this time and we'll get everything we want. The nuclear dust, the open Strait of Hormuz, they'll stop funding terrorists and the like.
7: But McGinnis says there is a wild card here.
8: They've tried to tether this agreement with Israel's fight against Hezbollah. And I'm sympathetic to the Israelis that Hezbollah is going to continue to cause problems. I'm not sure that Iran will be able to necessarily control them. And we've seen issues of late in that regard. So it's a mixed bag. Time will tell.
7: I'm Chad Groening.
5: Multiple people are facing felony charges in Minneapolis for allegedly targeting federal agents during ICE operations. Fox's Jeff Manasso reports.
9: The U.S. Attorney's Office and the Department of Homeland Security unsealing a federal indictment charging 15 people with alleged ties to two Minneapolis Antifa terror groups stemming from Operation Metro Surge earlier this year. U.S. Attorney Daniel Rosen.
10: To those who choose to threaten or harm federal officers, we will hold you accountable. We will defend federal officers. We will protect the public. We will enforce the law.
9: Homeland Security saying the announcement comes after a months-long investigation that uncovered extensive planning, material support, stalking, and coordinated attacks against federal personnel and facilities. 13 of the accused are in custody. Two remain fugitives. Jeff Manasso, Fox News.
5: If you live along the Gulf Coast, heads up. The National Hurricane Center continues to monitor a tropical system that could further develop in the Gulf of America. The system is expected to produce rainfall totals of 5 to 10 inches with isolated higher totals near 20 inches through Thursday from the mid and upper Texas coast into southern and central parts of Louisiana, Mississippi, Alabama, and parts of Georgia and Florida. That's all our time for now. Find more news at AFN.net. And we appreciate your listening. I'm Robert Thornton.
11: America.

0: welcome to Point of View. I'm Merrill Matthews, sitting in today for Kirby Anderson. We live in a world where there is competition. Competition for our worldviews, competition among competing theologies, competing philosophies, competing values. How do Christians meet that challenge of competing ideas in the marketplace of ideas? And how do we impart those biblical views to our kids and our friends? We're going to answer some of those questions for you today. Joining me in studio, Charles Stoffus. He is the equipping pastor at Denton Bible Church. He's been with us several times in the past. He got a bachelor in music from North Texas State University. He has a master's in theology from Dallas Theological Seminary, and he specialized in historical theology. And he serves at Denton Bible Church, and he is the director of their Theological Institute. Charles, thank you for joining us.
1: Oh, it's great to be here.
0: Okay, we're talking about worldview, and you teach worldview to high school kids and other kids. Start us out by telling us, what is a worldview?
1: Well, I think the simplest definition of a worldview is a view of the world. It's how we view the world. It's not simply what we see, but how we make sense out of it. And so my thought is, and as I've learned from others, is that there are basic presuppositions about the nature of these critical issues in life. They help frame our view of the world. Mm-hmm. I think a good analogy for that is a set of eyeglasses. Is that a set of eyeglasses, they're called corrective lenses for good reason. They don't alter reality. What they do is they help me see reality as it really is. And so a worldview, or a frame of reference that is built and constructed by our answers to certain prior fundamental presuppositions, helps whether you realize it or not, whether you do it intentionally or not, whether you do it right or wrong, whether there's a mixture of error or truth, this all goes together to frame how it is that we see the world. Again, the goal in life for a Christian, and should be for everyone, is to see things as they really are. In other words, as a Christian, we're not really trying to indoctrinate people into some obscure philosophy, but we're looking to the Word of God that gives insight into the true nature of reality. And so worldview helps us do that.
0: So how do we impart this worldview to other people?
1: Well, one thing, you don't do it accidentally. It's something that if you leave it to the accidents of chance, then you're going to get it wrong every time. If you aim at nothing, you're going to hit it every single time, as the saying goes. And so I would say you have to very intentionally focus on what I mentioned earlier, those basic prior fundamental aspects of reality. And I think I've learned from others that have gone before me, James Sire, one of the great writers on the subject of worldview, where he identified seven of these basic fundamental questions that, again, help frame our understanding of reality. So we start there on those basic questions, and we say, where does the evidence lead us in that area? The question of God. Is there a God? And if so, what is he like? The question of the nature of physical reality, the universe. Has it always been here, or is it the product of some kind of a design designing an intelligence? The nature of human beings. Are we the latest evolutionary ancestor of a lower primate, or are we the special creation of an all-wise, all-good God? And then issues of morals and ethics, and the question of evil and suffering, and the question of life after death. And then the last question that he identified was, really, is there any meaning at all for history? Mm-hmm. Is it meaningful or meaningless? And what he means by that, it sounds a little bit kind of esoteric, but it's really a rather simple thing. When we think of time, of history, the past followed by the present that will lead inevitably into the future, is there any meaning to that? Is it going anywhere in particular, or is it just simply one thing after another? Like Henry Ford said, it's one darn thing after another.
0: You know, I think many times people sort of keep their various views in silos. But with a worldview, it's all interconnected, isn't it? My view of God, my view of the Bible affects what I think is right and wrong, affects what I think about how I got here, where I'm going. All those things are interconnected, aren't they?
1: That is so true. You know, everything matters. And that seems like a simple statement to make, but everything matters, especially in the realm of worldview, because like you said, even with respect to those seven vital questions, those fundamental questions, what you believe about God affects your view of the universe. What you think about God affects your view of man, of morals, of evil and suffering, of life after, I mean, all of those fundamental questions are interconnected. So a compromise over here is going to show itself as a compromise over there. And so we have to, throughout life, aim at getting these basic fundamental questions correct. And again, for all of us, we're in process. Mm-hmm. We're all growing and hopefully getting a clearer understanding of those fundamental aspects of reality that help, again, frame our view of the world so that when we wake up in the morning, the way we view what we see has been affected by our decisions yesterday and last week and last year. Again, our answers to these basic fundamental questions.
0: Now, you've been teaching worldview to, I think, high school students or students for like 15 years, long time, haven't you?
1: Yeah, I have.
0: So how did you start doing that?
1: Well, you know, I have a job at Denton Bible Church. You know, I'm a pastor there, and I worked in an institute there and did a lot of other things, kind of wore a bunch of different hats mm-hmm. at the church there. And I was approached by some people that said, hey, listen, our students have been going to another worldview class. We'd like to do something closer. And so this was a worldview class that really was based upon a curriculum that called Worldviews of the Western World that's by a guy named David Quine, who's out of Richardson, Texas, actually, right down the road from where we are right now. And they said, would you be willing to do that? And I approached the elders, and they said yes, and the rest is history. And so I had to really, well, it was a significant ramp up
0: yes.
1: because it is a very extensive worldview course, a three-year course that really goes to the original sources of Western philosophy and art and music and sculpture and philosophy and literature.
0: Politics.
1: Politics absolutely is a huge, huge part of it. And so what we do is we trace out worldviews as they're reflected in a succession of periods of ancient human history. Mm-hmm. So starting with the Hebrew Old Testament, followed by the period of the Greeks and the Romans, and then the Christian era, then the Middle Ages, and then the Renaissance and the Reformation, and then following that on into the modern era, and now here we are in the postmodern era. And again, tracing how worldview is reflected in these various venues, again, literature, art, music, etc. Because it is that.
0: Yeah.
1: What we think is reflected many, many times in our creative venues.
0: We're going to come when we come back from the break. We're going to sort of walk through this summary that you have here of these classes and why you focus on what you do there. And we have your syllabus available on pointofview.net. If our listeners want to go to it, we can go to pointofview.net. We have a link there for that. It's a 6-page syllabus, so it's extensive, and it's something which tries to bring people in touch with various aspects of our history and our culture as it is affected by the Bible.
1: Absolutely.
0: So we want you to stay with us. When we come back, we'll continue our discussion with Charles Stauffus, who is the equipping pastor at Denton Bible Church, and our discussion of worldviews and how to teach that to kids. Stay with us. We'll be right back.

0: This is Viewpoints with Kirby Anderson.
1: The school year has ended, and we will soon find out how many students were missing and how many school desks were empty. I was unaware of the problem until I read the op-ed warning, "The empty desks are telling us something." The latest data from 39 states and the District of Columbia found that 23% of students were chronically absent in the 2024-25 school year. The percentages for the most recent school year will likely be similar. When state legislatures have addressed this problem, they threaten students and parents. They threaten students with the loss of a driver's license. They threaten parents or students with fines or even jail time. Apparently, the carrot, graduate and get a meaningful job, has given way to a stick, threatened them. Let me suggest something else. Perhaps the public schools aren't providing an educational experience that students value. Students in the inner city unfortunately receive an inadequate education, as illustrated by virtually every test administered over the last decade. Even students in better schools must wonder why they must sit in boring classrooms when just a few years ago during the pandemic, they were told to stay home and try to learn online. As the attached op-ed reminds us, boys don't do as well in reading as girls. They have more learning disabilities and they are more likely to be expelled. They may need more help, but often they are the least likely to receive it. Chronic absenteeism in this light is not merely a failure of discipline. It is a performance review. Perhaps that's why more than a million students left the public schools for private schools and homeschooling. These empty desks are telling us something. I don't think many educators are listening. I'm Kirby Anderson, and that's my point of view.
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1: And welcome back to Point of View. I'm Merrill Matthews, sitting in for Kirby Anderson today, and joining me in studio, Charles Stoffus. He's the equipping pastor at Denton Bible Church, and he's been, for 15 years, he has been teaching worldview classes to high school students. So if you have a high school student, if you're homeschooling, you may want to pay close attention to what he's doing here, because what he's talking about is how you impart a biblical view of the world that integrates into all aspects of our thinking. So Charles, sort of walk us through the curriculum here.
2: Sure. As I mentioned before, the backbone of the curriculum is a syllabus that was developed by a guy named David Quine, and his whole family was involved in the development of it, and it's been really operating for quite some number of years, and it's entitled Worldviews of the Western World, and what it does in a three-year curriculum, it works through chronologically through various periods of world history, especially in the West. And it starts with the ancient Hebrew Old Testament, and we study the books of Genesis, and especially Job and Genesis, as we see worldview from the Old Testament Jews reflected especially in those particular books. And then followed by that in the first year is the period of the Greeks and the Romans, and we see worldview reflected in, let's say, the writings of Homer, the Iliad, the Odyssey, or Virgil, the Aeneid. Right. And then we move on into the New Testament, where we look at the New Testament era and see worldview reflected in especially the four Gospels and the book of Romans. And then we end the year with a briefer focus on the Middle Ages, which is that age in between the Christian era and the next period, which will be the Renaissance. And so that's year one. And then year two is basically a focusing, the first half of the year is focusing on the Renaissance and the Reformation, and then studying original sources, and we're looking at art and music and literature, and we're seeing again how worldview is reflected in those particular creative outlets. Again, part of what we're doing, again, throughout the entire course is we're learning how to analyze worldview as reflected in another culture or even our own culture, and then we're hopefully developing an understanding of what would be an accurate understanding of a worldview. So again, that second year really focuses initially on the Renaissance and the Reformation, and then the second half is loaded. It's called the Revolutions, and we trace through five particular revolutions in worldview, starting with the English series of revolutions, followed by the American Revolution, the French Revolution, the Russian Revolution, and finally the Scientific Revolution. And we see worldview again reflected in these critical ideas that are developing throughout that period of time and how it all is connected.
1: Yeah, I was going to say, all of these, you've got these five major revolutions going on that are reshaping the way the world thinks about things, but they're all connected in various ways, but they're not all, they weren't all engendered by the same ideas.
2: That's exactly right. In fact, some of them are exactly the opposite. So you're going to see a commonality in the English Revolution, followed by the American Revolution, but then all of a sudden you're going to see starkly contrasted the French Revolution, which was kind of rejecting just about everything that the English and the Americans embraced, and really starting with man as man. And then a similar sense, you're looking at the Russian Revolution, which is a kind of an atheistic revolution in worldview. And then finally, you get to the last revolution is the Scientific Revolution, which is basically a whole-scale rejection of God largely. I'm speaking in generalities, but it's a rejection of God and an embrace of materialism. The idea that matter and energy are the only realities, and there are no higher, invisible realities at all. And so that worldview is viewing all things through the lens of a materialist philosophy. So that's year two.
1: And, you know, it's interesting because if you're moving to the scientific worldview, you're abandoning the notion that the Bible is truth, and now science becomes truth.
2: That's exactly right. In fact, you trace out, it's fascinating to trace the kind of the connection where you have a strongly theistic worldview reflected in the Christian era, and as well as the medieval period. And then with the Renaissance, a kind of a secularizing trend that initially doesn't wholesale reject God, but it basically diminishes the significance of God and increasingly is critiquing God and revelation and increasing

0: arbitrary. And, postmodernism is that there are no truths. All there are agendas. You know, it's manipulation. It's control. And, so it's a wholesale rejection of the idea of objective truth or even objective reality.
1: But it becomes individual. I have a truth, but my truth may not be your truth, and I can't condemn your truth, but even if it's not my truth.
0: Yeah. So no, you highlighted one of the critical problems with postmodernism, no basis from which to discern or discriminate between what's right and wrong.
1: Mm-hmm.
0: You know, if everything's right, then nothing is right. And so that's the really devastating consequence of postmodernism. And then the effects of postmodernism, where it atomizes people, it separates people. We basically, when we conflict, then we kind of separate and move away from each other. And so one philosopher said, there's the loss of intimacy, the possibility of intimacy, because it's, you're kind of a god to yourself.
1: Mm-hmm.
0: And so now it's all about power. You know, when there's a conflict in worldview under the postmodern system, it's really all about power and manipulation. That's who wins.
1: Well, if we as individuals are the source of our truth, then it would make a certain amount of sense that we feel like we are a god in some sense.
0: Yeah, and isn't it interesting that that was the error from the very beginning that Satan tempted Adam and Eve with? That he basically tempted them with, you can act independently of God. You can be God, as it were.
1: Mm-hmm.
0: And then we see the devastating consequences that immediately rippled out from their tragic choice, rejecting God and embracing their own view of reality.
1: So you had the first year and the second year. What about the third year?
0: Yeah, third year is where we get into the idea of, let's say, the Enlightenment,
1: mm-hmm.
0: where it's the Renaissance with the exaltation of reason, but then it basically is more of the same. It's more of this an atheistic perspective on the nature of reality. So we're tracing out the great philosophers in the Western tradition and seeing how they kind of they're basically struggling with meaning and purpose. And some of them say reason is the primary tool by which we can know the nature of reality. And then others come along and say, no, it's not reason, it's experience.
1: Mm-hmm.
0: And so experience is the way you can know the true nature of things. And then guys come along and say, no, it's not reason or experience alone, it's actually both. And then finally, almost as if mankind is exhausted, you come with Hegel, and it's almost throwing up his hands and saying, while we might get closer and closer to the truth, we will never get there. And so Hegel in the 19th century is followed by the 20th century, where we have kind of a despair. In fact, Francis Schaeffer describes philosophy after Hegel as philosophy descending below what he called the line of despair, meaning that they came to grips with the idea that maybe there is no possibility of knowing truth at all.
1: Mm-hmm.
0: And so what happens in the 20th century with existentialism and nihilism and all the other ichasms and spasms, as some have described it, is efforts to find meaning and purpose in a universe that they're convinced there is no meaning and purpose. So let's arbitrarily find it with existentialism. Or let's throw up our hands and say, listen, come to grips with the idea that there is no meaning and purpose and just kind of deal with it. And then if you don't believe that, then you've got mysticism and all the other things in the mid to late 20th century, which were efforts at finding meaning and purpose in the absence of any philosophy or theology that would give meaning and purpose.
1: And some of these times sort of led to a reversal and people embracing Christ again.
0: Yes.
1: In the Jesus movement in the 70s.
0: Absolutely. That's really one of the interesting things, that the devil thinks he's got, you know, a success. And then all of a sudden, people come to grips with the idea that apart from God, there is no meaning and purpose. And then many times they can turn to Christ. They can turn to God. I would agree.
1: When we come back, I want to ask you, high school students, are they interested in this? Do they find this compelling? Are they able to grasp it and understand that? And then have you explain a little bit about how people who don't have a seminary background can work with their kids to gain sort of the knowledge of this and begin to impart it to their kids, either at home school or to their kids who are going to traditional secular school and then come home and then want to hear from the parents about their responses to that. My guest for this hour, Charles Stoffus, he is the equipping pastor at Denton Bible Church, and we're talking about his 15 years experience teaching

0: 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There's not, in our world, there's not much more important than being able to raise up some high school students who understand a proper biblical worldview. 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
1: Have you ever met a child you knew would do great things? They displayed remarkable imagination, understanding, and a zest for learning. 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You know, that scenario isn't so far from reality. From a young age, Americans are fed a consistent stream of distorted facts, from the secular indoctrination they receive in many public schools, to the biases presented as fact in many colleges and universities, to the barrage of misinformation from the mainstream media, and the lack of moral grounding in our society. 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
1: And welcome back to Point of View. I'm Merrill Matthews, sitting in for Kirby Anderson today. And we've got in studio Charles Stoffus, who is the equipping pastor at Denton Bible Church. And we're talking about his 15 years of teaching worldview to high school students. And so, Charles, one of the questions I have, we're talking high school students, and we're talking about some what I find very interesting. But do high school students, do they find it interesting to talk about Plato and Aristotle and Virgil and the Renaissance and the Reformation, and can they grasp those things?
2: Well, first of all, can they grasp them? Absolutely, yes. I think we expect far too little from young people. They're definitely able to kind of process this, but it is a developmental process. So when we get them in the very first year, they may have difficulty in kind of grasping some of these ideas, these worldview ideas, but boy, very, very quickly, they get up to speed and are able, over a three-year period of time, are able to cultivate some really good abilities to critique, to evaluate, to weigh evidence. And we do it in a context of very interesting things. I mean, in the first year, we're looking at the book of Genesis, the creation. We're looking at the book of Job, and we're talking about see evil and suffering. And that's kind of it's a fascinating subject that everyone's going to deal with. Or we're reading the Iliad and the Odyssey, and these are like really kind of crazy stories. But again, we're seeing how worldview implications are reflected in the Greek poetry. And then we also look at the philosophers, like, listen, you're looking at Plato's Republic, read the entire Republic. And boy, if you think that is a boring book, you haven't read the Republic. It's really a fascinating book. It's about a totalitarian system that he has constructed as a way to what? Best reflect justice and ultimate truths, and yet everyone loses their privileges. We have a section there where we focus on the family according to Plato's Republic, and you say, you mean kids are taken away from their parents and they're put in rearing pens? You know, that the men and the women, they do athletics together and they wrestle in the nude? I say, whoa, you know. The Iliad, the Odyssey, the Aeneid, the Gospels, and then so forth. How about this? Philosophy. On the third year, we read many of the great philosophers, their ideas, not huge amounts of that, but enough to get a sense of what they are. Then we read a novel called Sophie's World. And it's a crazy convoluted storyline about a girl that starts receiving letters, and then you find out eventually that she's getting a lesson in philosophy. And the whole book traces out the history, the development of philosophy from the ancient Greeks on to the modern postmodernists.
1: And, you know, it's important because, and I used to teach philosophy back years ago, but one of the things that happens is you're confronted almost every day with issues of what's right and what's wrong. What should I do? What should I not do? And having some kind of background in that you've thought through these things, and maybe in a class you talk with other people and you discuss this and you find out why they believe this or why they think that, and then you put in your ideas, it helps you sort of formulate those ideas.
2: It sure does. You know how to talk about things that really everyone has kind of thought about. What's the true nature of reality? What's the difference between a thing in and of itself and my perception of the thing? You know, I give the analogy of a mirage. When we're out in the desert and we see a mirage and we think it's a lake, is the lake really there? You know, is the mirage really there? Or is it some sort of a phantasm? Or is it physically explained by heat, you know, reflecting off the pavement and stuff like that? But again, you see very quickly how this is relevant. You know, a person's perspective doesn't control. The thing in and of itself controls. All of us have to wrestle with the difference between how I see a thing and the thing in and of itself. And it's relatively easy to get people up to speed on that critical issue.
1: And one of the things you do is you have to try to challenge people. I know in the philosophy class I used to bring in when we would deal with the issue of truth, I would bring in a article from the Dallas Morning News and an article from News of the World that I would pick up at the local 7-Eleven. And one would have a story from the Dallas Morning News, and the News of the World would have something about five aliens being captured here. And I'd ask them, which one do y'all believe? And they would say, well, we believe this one in the Dallas Morning News. Yeah. Why? Yeah. You don't know the authors of either one of these. You don't know, you know, there's a paper that's been around for a while, but why would you believe one and not the other? And it forces you to sort of think, why do I accept something as true and something else as not true when I don't have really any experience with either one?
2: Absolutely. And again, one of the things I love about the Worldview series is that you're working through actual worldviews as reflected by people we disagree with, maybe even very, very strongly. But in the process, and this is a significant part of this three-year process, you're teaching young people, again, a freshman, a sophomore, a junior in high school, teaching them the tools by which they can evaluate a worldview or these questions. In other words, they're learning critical thinking skills as they're learning history. It's not simply now they know some details about Plato's Republic or they know the storyline of the Aeneid. It's rather, even more significantly, there over a three-year period, they're developing the skill to really analyze and critique, and then hopefully at the end of the series kind of say, well, this is how I see things. Mm-hmm. Again, if they've developed, you know, a proper worldview grounded on the true nature of things, now they're able to see things clearly, again, as they really are. And again, that's a high school student that is able to do that.
1: So let's say I'm a parent and I'm homeschooling.
2: Yeah.
1: We have a lot of homeschoolers who listen into the program. But I don't have the background in philosophy and I don't have the background in theology. How do I begin to sort of bring this into my kids that I'm homeschooling when I just don't have that strong of a background?
2: Yeah, I a lot of parents have that same question. And even when their kids come home from a worldview class and they're talking about this, that, or the other thing, and the parents are kind of scratching their head, they don't quite even understand what their kids are thinking there. Mm-hmm. What they don't fully realize is that we have a really successful way of shepherding these young people along, you know, from the very beginning, developing these abilities to critique and evaluate, but we're doing it in the context of literature and philosophy and art and music, and they're being brought along, and I think an adult can do the same thing. And again, I have to give credit to David Quine and his curriculum, the Worldviews of the Western World, again, out of Cornerstone Curriculum in Richardson, Texas there, he's done an incredible job in a three-volume set of syllabuses, whereby it's a syllabus that's about an inch to an inch and a half thick, mm-hmm. where all the reading and the evaluation of the student is being written down in that syllabus. They bring that to class, and now we talk through what they learned as they read through many times those original sources. And so, again, you do that over an extended period of time, and now you are developing the skill to understand that. And again, it's, again, a great literature. And again, not only great literature, but the sources that it's linking to, from Francis Schaeffer to James Sayer to, great novelists to Homer. You know, the reason why we're still reading these guys, Plato and Aristotle and Socrates, and it's because they're so good. Because I tell the students, even where they're wrong, they're most often brilliantly wrong. And so we can learn much from reading and evaluating and critiquing these wrong views, and then to hopefully shepherd them on into the truth.
1: What if I'm a parent and I have a kid who goes to regular high school and I want to be able to interact on this, but I don't have 3 years to devote to this? I have dinner every night for a few more years before they're gone to college. How do I interact with that?
2: Yeah, there are good resources that I could point people to, and I wouldn't mind if they wanted to reach out via email and ask some of the sources. I'm happy to provide that in response to that. But again, take advantage of those that have gone before us, that have done the hard work, the yeoman's work. You know, a lot of what we start with is James Sire's The Universe Next Door. Mm-hmm. He's kind of updated that, slightly altered that somewhat in his more recent book, Naming the Elephant. But James Sire, very, very gifted in that. And then a lot of the things that I supplement the worldviews of the Western world with are these sources that are more modern sources that we're reading about intelligent design. Mm-hmm. You know, reading Darwin on Trial by
1: Philip Johnson.
2: Philip Johnson. Mm-hmm. We're reading Michael Behe's stuff. We're reading other material that's written by Bill Dembski, these modern thinkers that have done a really, really excellent job in breaking down some of these very, very critical ideas. And then I think a lot of Francis Schaeffer. Mm-hmm. He was a very gifted Christian philosopher, especially popular in the 60s and 70s before he passed away. But again, wrote many, many great works. Again, they're kind of difficult to work through, but they're doable. You're able to do it.
1: We'll be back with our final segment with Charles Stoffus in just a minute.

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1: And we're back with our final segment with Charles Stauffus. We're talking about teaching worldview to high school students, but we don't have to just restrict that to high school students. 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We have a link there. It's a 6-page PDF document. You can download that and take a look at it. We also have his email up there if you want to reach out to him, because he has sources, resources that you can, he can send you by email. So you're feel free to reach out to them on our website, from our website, the point of the email address there. And Charles, we were talking about parents and how parents can talk to their kids even if they're not homeschooling. And there are some resources for that, isn't there?
2: Absolutely. Some of the books that actually the students are reading are the greatest sources for them to kind of get up to speed. They're very, very understandable by a lay man or woman. Mm-hmm. I think the other thing that I think I want to give a shout out to, first of all, I already mentioned the Worldviews of the Western World by David Quine. His whole family was involved in that. But his son, Ben Quine, has put together, he and his wife, Julie, have put together a really wonderful volume called The Biblical Worldview Primer. And it's really specifically for parents that would like to get up to speed, that maybe don't have 3 years to devote to this extensive worldview education there. So it's a wonderful, very, very well-produced, beautiful artwork in there, but again, very well done. The Biblical Worldview Primer by Ben and Julie Quine. And so that's a great, great resource for them.
1: Now, you do this, you're an equipping pastor with Denton Bible Church. You do this as your role as a pastor there. Should churches be engaged in this? Is this part of equipping the saints in the broader sense?
2: Absolutely. In fact, our theme for our church is taken from Ephesians 4, that we as leaders within the church are for the equipping of the saints for the work of ministry. So yes, it's true that the central theme of the Bible is Jesus Christ and Him crucified. He is the means by which we can be saved. That is the big idea among all the other big ideas. But there are the other big ideas that we are in the business of really cultivating. And so I would argue that the church at every level of education, from the children's ministry to the senior citizens, is in the process of cultivating a biblical worldview. And I know for a fact that our pastors and leaders at our church, again, from the Learning Center on up through middle school and high school and college and into senior citizens and married and unmarried, at every level, what we are doing is cultivating a biblical worldview. And again, the Bible speaks to those fundamental questions. It is the infallible resource that we have. We have a word from God. And so that is what we preach and teach. And so in the process over time of exposing the word of God to people, they are indeed, whether they realize it or not, are growing in their understanding of the true nature of reality as framed by God's answers to the basic fundamental questions of reality.
1: Now, Denton Bible Church will have separate classes, and you'll advertise these. We're going to be doing such and such.
2: Right.
1: Should churches do something like that, you think?
2: Oh, absolutely. In fact, I remember years ago when I was actually finishing my music degree at the University of North Texas, North Texas State at that time there. But I said, I read a book by a guy named, it was the last name of Green, and it was called The Greening of the Church by Findlay Edge, I think it was. And he said, the church should be a mini theological seminary. Hmm. In other words, we should be providing these kinds of classes for our people who are very intelligent. It's just that many times they're not biblically grounded because they haven't been to seminary. Mm-hmm. But we who have been to seminary have the great privilege of really now introducing all of our people to these great ideas and the coherence of the biblical message. Not just simply believe this or else, but really, this is why you should believe it. It's right. It's correct. And these things help us see things as they really are.
1: So we've been talking about how parents can reach out to their high school kids. But your point, I guess, is that pastors can be reaching out to parents or to high school kids and providing that function themselves.
2: Yes. That is what we are involved in. Yes, we're preaching the gospel, but we're also cultivating a biblical mindset on marriage, on the arts, mm-hmm. on education, on every critical fundamental question that we concern ourselves with all of the kind of the controversy that rages around the country and the world, God has something to say about these things. Mm-hmm. And even in a program like this, where we're learning, you know, historically what happened when the English, starting with the Magna Carta, over several hundred years develop into a representative kind of a democracy. I say, how did that happen there? Well, that really helps us understand how we should see the role of government. And again, the Bible speaks to that.
1: Interesting, because we've got an election coming up here in a few months, and so being able to bring a biblical view to your understanding of government and how that government should function, how your political representatives should function.
2: That's right. And when we encourage our people to vote, we don't have to tell them who to vote for or what to vote for. If we've done our job at really helping them understand the truth as it's revealed in the Bible and what we should expect of leaders and how it is that government is a minister of God for good and it punishes evildoers, it rewards those who do good. If we have done our work well, all we have to do is say a strong encouragement, vote. Mm-hmm. And what we're telling them is vote your biblical convictions. And we'll be okay. I heard someone say, I think it was actually Ted Cruz's father, Rafael Cruz.
1: Who's a pastor?
2: Yes, who's a pastor. And he actually spoke at Denton Bible once, and he said, you know what? Only half of people, half of Christians register to vote. Hmm. And of those half of the Christians that register to vote, only half of them end up voting. So one-fourth of Christians end up voting at all, and then you have to kind of siphon off some that vote probably incorrectly because they weren't well taught. But again, you can see a really significant impact on a culture if our people were trained well, and then we just kind of send them out into the world to be Christ to the world. I mean, in fact, that's what our calling is, that I remember John MacArthur saying this, that we gather for edification, and we sometimes get bandaged up, and we get corrected, and we get exhorted, but then we go out and scatter into the world, and we are Christ to the world. On our jobs, at school, in society, in other groups, that's what we should be doing.
1: And it includes having an answer to some of the questions that people ask you, given about your faith and why you believe what you believe.
2: Exactly. Apologetics is not only commanded that we should be ready to make a defense for the hope that's within us. That's what Peter said. Mm-hmm. We should earnestly contend for the faith that was once for all delivered to the saints. That's what Jude said. But it's modeled everywhere. It's Isaiah saying, come, let us reason together, quoting God. Mm-hmm. It's Jesus who engaged those that were so violently opposed to him. It's Paul who is engaging those that are so dead set against what he was preaching. Again, we could go on and on. It's modeled and it's exhorted and challenged for every single believer.
1: My guest for this hour has been Charles Stauffus. He is the equipping pastor at Denton Bible Church, and we've been talking about worldviews and how you teach that to your high school students, but not just them, to other people, to members of your church. You can find that syllabus at pointofview.net, and I'd encourage you to go there. You also can find his email address if you have questions for him. And look over that syllabus. You'll find it very, very interesting. And I'll second what you said about Francis Schaeffer. He was so good at being able to integrate Christian worldview into the ideas that face us now. When we come back, we're going to talk to Seth Trout. He is the author of Authentic Masculinity. If we have a problem in this world today, right now, it is the issue of masculinity. He's going to tell us what authentic masculinity is. Stay with us. We'll be back on Point of View.
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2: Wisconsin's newest abortion facility, the so-called Care for All Clinic, is showing a glimpse into their twisted heart. After holding a contest earlier this year where supporters could donate money in hopes of naming their aspirator, the device used to kill children, they're now celebrating 500 abortions. Despite the facility's name, no, they do not provide care for all. If they did, they wouldn't have posted on social media celebrating this so-called achievement. They would have cared for the 500 innocent children whose lives they instead took. The abortion industry is a callous, money-making machine. They don't care about women or their babies. They care only about collecting more blood money.
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3: American Family News, I'm Robert Thornton. President Donald Trump said the U.S. Navy's blockade along the Strait of Hormuz will not disband until the final deal with Iran is signed on Friday. But Fox Business's Lauren Simonetti reports marine traffic is moving through.
4: Friday would open stage one of a potential peace deal and allow the 118 tankers currently trapped in the Gulf, flush with 75 million barrels of oil, to start to move out immediately. That would take about 2 weeks, according to the data tracker Kepler. And reports say a deal would also allow Iran to sell their sanctioned oil, plus cover the services to handle those sales, like banking and insurance. But the tanker bosses that I speak to are cautious. One owner, who's had his ship attacked by Iran in the Persian Gulf in the past, told me he can't get the crews to work on the ships. They're worried about future attacks and also sea mines.
3: Vice President J.D. Vance was a guest on Fox's The Five program today and was asked about the Iran deal.
5: So we're fundamentally saying if the Iranians transform how they interact with the world, we will transform how the world economy interacts with Iran. But if they don't do any of that stuff, they don't get any of these benefits. So I think all the Democrats who are saying, well, the Iranians get all these things, they don't get anything unless there's been a complete transformation of how Iran interacts with the world. That would be a huge win for America. And to Jesse's point, if they don't do any of these things, we don't give them anything. They don't receive anything. Their nuclear program is still destroyed. Their military is still destroyed.
3: Republican Governor Mike DeWine said today that Ohio should abolish the death penalty and said it is no longer a deterrent to violent crime. Confirming his change of heart on the policy, he helped write as a state legislator 45 years ago. DeWine has repeatedly postponed scheduled executions in the state over his 7 years as governor. The man accused of shooting two National Guard members in the streets of Washington, D.C. has appeared in court again on new charges. Fox's Jessica Rosenthal reports.
6: Federal prosecutors in D.C. have unveiled more charges against Rahmanullah Lakhanwal, the Afghan national accused of killing U.S. Army Specialist Sarah Beckstrom and wounding Air Force Staff Sergeant Andrew Wolf. Last fall, charges included first-degree premeditated murder, but 8 new charges have been added, and 6 of them are punishable by death. Lakhanwal appeared in court in a wheelchair. He did not speak during the hearing. He came to the U.S. 5 years ago as part of then-President Biden's effort to resettle Afghan nationals who assisted U.S. forces in Afghanistan. Prosecutors say he drove from Washington State last fall to D.C. and used a stolen gun to open fire on National Guard troops deployed by President Trump in the nation's capital as part of a safety initiative. Jessica Rosenthal, Fox News.
3: A pitcher for the San Francisco Giants baseball team is taking a stand for his actions of writing a Bible verse on his hat during the team's so-called Pride Night. Caleb Castile has more.
7: During a game that was serving as the team's Pride Night, the San Francisco Giants invited same-sex couples to renew their marriage vows on the field in the presence of a drag queen. Among many other celebrations, one thing that the Giants did was celebrate LGBTQ identities through rainbow-colored hats, except the team's starting pitcher, Landon Roop.
8: And did he go around? He did.
9: Yeah, if you swing at it, doesn't matter if it hits you.
8: Here's Bregman. Got him.
9: We saw it in his last outing. He really had a good breaking ball in Chicago, and he's definitely brought it in tonight.
10: Susak will challenge, and it's a strike.
8: So Root strikes out the side. Giants are coming up.
7: Root pitched with Genesis 9:12-16 etched into his cap, which talks about how the rainbow serves as God's purpose. He's not the first player to do something similar to this with Pride Night attire, as LA Dodgers pitcher Blake Treinen and Dodger legend Clayton Kershaw have also participated in something like this. Roop explained post-game the decision behind his actions and why he chose those verses.
11: It's just about God's covenant and a promise that he makes to us. And it's just kind of something I believe in, and I stand firm in that. And thankfully, we live in a country where, you know, we have the freedom to believe what we want.
7: Unsurprisingly, this received mixed reactions from the Giants fan base, with one Giants fan saying, "Just let him go," disrespecting San Francisco pride like that. However, he also received support, with one message on X reading, "Well done, Roop. We need more Christians with his courage."
3: And that is all our time for now. Find more news at AFM.net.
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0: and welcome back to Point of View. I'm Merrill Matthews, sitting in for Kirby Anderson today. Joining me in studio is Charles Stoffus. He is the equipping pastor at Denton Bible Church. And Charles, I was looking at the Wall Street Journal yesterday, and one of their columnists, Alisa Finley, had an article, and the title is Taylor Swift Sings About Graham Platner and Donald Trump. That caught my attention. And it starts out by saying, did Taylor Swift once date Graham Platner? He is the Democratic nominee for the Senate in Maine. And she goes on to say, not has been reported, but her songs about dissolute men do echo accounts of women who dated the Maine Democratic Senate nominee. And she goes on to say, one could easily fill a book with anecdotes from friends about men who don't measure up in any way to a man. And I looked at that and I thought, gee, that just sounds like just what we're talking about in this hour. Joining me by phone is Seth Trout. He is the teaching pastor at Ironwood Church in the Phoenix area, metro area. He's been pastoring full time since 2011, and he has a PhD, a doctorate in digital technology, Generation Z, and gender identity. Interesting thing to have a doctorate in. And he's joining us to talk about his new book, Authentic Masculinity, Leaving Behind the Counterfeits for God's Design. Seth, thank you for joining us.
1: Good to be with you, gents. Thanks for having me.
0: Now tell us a little bit about yourself and your background.
1: Yeah, so I grew up going to church, had a pretty good dad, pretty good mom. I got saved probably my junior year of high school at a winter camp. So I'm a church kid and started serving in the church, just playing in the band and helping with small groups and kids ministry and stuff. And then probably when I was about 19 in college, I recognized that I was supposed to go be a Bible teacher. Went to Phoenix Seminary. My church hired me full time and supported my seminary efforts. And now I've been at Ironwood Church about 10 years. My wife and I have been married since 2013. We have two kids, a 6-year-old and a 4-year-old.
0: Now, you have written the new book, Authentic Masculinity. What gave you the idea for writing this book?
1: Well, the big thing, you know, I got my, like you mentioned, my doctorate was in gender, which is mostly trying to explain why Gen Z was so vulnerable to the transgender ideology and how digital technology affected that. And so that was more about trying to help the church think broadly about problematic views of gender, you know, the ungodly views. And what I was naive about was presuming that young folks who were raised in the church and had godly parents would be somewhat inoculated to some of the cultural lies. But I remember talking to a group of middle schoolers at my church at one of the winter camps I was preaching at, and a group of them had been watching Andrew Tate videos, and I hadn't really heard of him at the time. The first time I saw his stuff, my brother sent it to me and said, get a load of this guy. And I thought it was a joke. You know, half of what he said was like really obvious and great. You know, quit smoking weed, get out of your mom's basement, work hard. And I was thinking, this is great. And then the next things he would say were like, you know, marriage is a trap designed to domesticate men. You should have children with as many women as possible. I could call it like a Genghis Khan vision of masculinity, you know, sex, money, power, go and get it. Anything else is bad. And recognizing that some of these middle school Gen Z guys were caught up in that. And then shortly after, a buddy of mine who's a pastor of a church that has, you know, about 500 college students asked me to come teach. Can you come do a talk on why Andrew Tate sucks? That was the title he gave me.
0: And that should get some attendance.
1: Yeah. And, you know, a lot of guys came, but I had to create a model that was going to help these guys think through God's design for masculinity that they could evaluate other designs against. Because it's one thing to critique what is bad in culture. It's another thing to cast a positive vision and help people understand the real thing and do the compare and contrast. And so that talk became an article, and that article became a book, and that's why we're here talking today.
0: You know, we've heard a lot about toxic masculinity here recently. It's been a topic that's been discussed significantly. How do you contrast authentic masculinity with toxic masculinity?
1: Yeah, so on the front end, I want to say that I really do not like the term toxic masculinity. I think it kind of the point of what the people are trying to talk about. Because when I think about toxicity, you know, the dose makes the poison. You can get water poisoning from drinking 2 gallons of water in 90 minutes, or you can get fentanyl poisoning from a few tiny little micrograms. And so the dose makes the poison. And so when we're talking about toxic masculinity, a lot of people are, in a sense, implying that these people are excessively masculine. And the solution is there then to, you know, tamp down or limit the masculinity. You know, these womanizing chauvinist types, they're excessively masculine. And I want to say, you know, absolutely not. You know, the God's design for masculinity, that has to do with humility, discipline, responsibility, chivalry. We are not suffering from an excess of that. And so I have empathy for why people want to talk about toxic masculinity. You know, males using their power for bad or self-serving reasons is a problem. But I also think that more than that, what we're lacking in the culture is healthy, Christ-like masculinity. And I want to call people towards that.
2: Wow. Seth, this is Charles Stolf. It's just a pleasure to be here, and I really enjoyed your book. One of the things I liked about it is how simply it is organized. Mm. It seems to be in like two major sections there. You're focusing on masculine virtues, I mean, what it means to be a man in terms of a virtue, but then also about masculine roles. So I guess the setting in which we see a true or authentic masculinity that lived out. Could you talk a little bit about these masculine virtues that you reference?
1: Yeah, I appreciate that. Actually, what you mentioned, the structure of the book is the thing I'm the most proud of, because that's what I found really scales when fathers are passing on to their sons, and it really helps people grab hold to it for conversation's sake. And so, yeah, that first part is the masculine virtues, which is really rooted in negation. And so there's a four-layer pyramid here. So man is not God, so he must be humble. And that humility is twofold. One, that we are creatures who are in submission to reality, that we are not the creators. God's a creator. We are creatures. But then also we're sinful creatures who are indebted to God's grace. And so that kind of thick vision of meekness, you know, the broken and bridled horse, Matthew 5, poor in spirit, that a godly man must be humble because he's not God. Then a layer up from that is that man's not just a creature, but he's fundamentally distinct from all the other creatures. Animals are ruled by instincts and desires, you know, ring, bell, drool type Pavlov thing. Whereas man and God's design are supposed to have moral vision. You know, we let our greater desires supersede our lesser ones. You know, on a really base level, you know, I want to eat 12 donuts, but more than that, I want to function in my work all day long and not have a stomach ache, so I don't do that. You know, greater desires supersede lesser desires, and as we discipline those desires, they come into conformity with God's heart over time. The layer up from that is that man is not a child, man's not a boy, so he must be responsible. Especially, we're supposed to resist the blame shifting that we see from Adam in Genesis 3 and take responsibility. And a man's not a woman, so he must be chivalrous.
0: Seth, hold on to that. We'll be back from our break in just a minute.

0: This is Viewpoints with Kirby Anderson.
1: The school year has ended, and we will soon find out how many students were missing and how many school desks were empty. I was unaware of the problem until I read the op-ed warning, "The empty desks are telling us something." The latest data from 39 states and the District of Columbia found that 23% of students were chronically absent in the 2024-25 school year. The percentages for the most recent school year will likely be similar. When state legislatures have addressed this problem, they threaten students and parents. They threaten students with the loss of a driver's license. They threaten parents or students with fines or even jail time. Apparently, the carrot, graduate and get a meaningful job, has given way to a stick, threaten them. Let me suggest something else. Perhaps the public schools aren't providing an educational experience that students value. Students in the inner city unfortunately receive an inadequate education, as illustrated by virtually every test administered over the last decade. Even students in better schools must wonder why they must sit in boring classrooms when just a few years ago during the pandemic, they were told to stay home and try to learn online. As the attached op-ed reminds us, boys don't do as well in reading as girls. They have more learning disabilities and they are more likely to be expelled. They may need more help, but often they are the least likely to receive it. Chronic absenteeism in this light is not merely a failure of discipline, it is a performance review. Perhaps that's why more than a million students left the public schools for private schools and homeschooling. These empty desks are telling us something. I don't think many educators are listening. I'm Kirby Anderson, and that's my point of view.
2: Go deeper on topics like you just heard by visiting pointofview.net. That's pointofview.net.

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1: And we're back with Seth Trout. He is a teaching pastor at Ironwood Church in Phoenix. And we're talking about his new book, Authentic Masculinity, Leaving Behind the Counterfeits for God's Design. And Seth, you were talking about responsibility when we had to take our break. So go ahead and pick that thought up.
2: Yeah, so man's not a child. He has to be responsible, not blame shift. And at the top of the pyramid is chivalry. Man's not a woman, so he must be chivalrous, which is showing strength and honors. 1 Peter 3:7, live with your wife in an understanding way, showing honor to the woman as the weaker vessel. And how that's rooted in biological difference. Peter's getting at the vessel and how the difference in vessel creates an additional layer of responsibility for the man. So those are the virtues: humility, discipline, responsibility, and chivalry.
1: You know, Charles and I were talking during the break. You start off with humility, and we both really appreciate that because of the lack of humility. But you stay on page 28. There is no such thing as a self-made man. What do you mean by that?
2: Well, I mean that if we believe what Ephesians 2:10 says, that God prepared good works for us to do ahead of time, that we should walk in them, that God has designed us to do specific things in specific ways. And so my intellect, my body, my family history, my training, all of that is made possible by the God who placed me in households and in situations that helped me grow and develop. And on top of that, you know, I think one of the most disbelieved verses in the Bible is John 15. Apart from me, you can do nothing. Mm. You know, I'm the vine, you're the branches. And that if a man can't understand kind of the heart of the Gospel of John, the heart of Jesus' teaching, we're totally going to miss the mark on what we're trying to be as men, that we can't say, I've made myself. No, we are saved, we are created, we are designed, and anything good in us is derivative and given to us by the Lord himself.
3: Yeah, I just wanted to probe a little bit more the how critical humility is when we see God saying through Isaiah, to this individual I will look, to him who is humble and contrite of spirit and who trembles at my word. Or we look at the example of Moses, the great, great leader of 2 million people coming out of bondage and slavery. Moses was a humble man more than any man on the face of the earth. And you say, can you kind of give us some insight into why it is humility is so essential for a man to be successful the way God wants him to be successful?
2: Well, I think at a basic level, this is just about dealing in reality, that if we want to be sober-minded, we must live incongruent with what is true about the whole world. And God is the creator, and we are creatures, and we are specifically made creatures. And haughtiness is glory stealing, and attention-seeking behavior is worship stealing. And so the lack of humility isn't just like about being falling short on a virtue per se, but it's actually about committing the very sin that made the enemy of God the enemy of God, you know, trying to steal worship from the Lord. And it's highly offensive to him, and it's one of the ugliest things we can do, because to take people's eyes off of God is to cause them to look at something less beautiful, which is us. And so it's harmful to other people. It's folly. It's actually absurd to walk around with a swagger that's not somehow explicitly derivative of creation and grace.
3: So as you say, it's like to take people's eyes off of God, but then also in addition to place it on themselves. So in that sense, it's almost, not to overstate the case here, but it's satanic. It's what Satan did when he said, absolutely, I will be like the Most High God.
2: Absolutely. Absolutely. And one thing is wild. You mentioned Moses. You know, when Moses in Numbers 12:13 is described as the most meek man on the face of the earth, is that Moses wrote Numbers. And you kind of go, how is that possible? How could some guy call himself the most humble in writing? But he took that text to the community, and the community verified that claim. So it was a well attested to reality that here's a man, Moses, who understood his weakness, understood his limitations, understood his sin, and recognized that God nonetheless had great things to do through him, but it was God doing it through him.
1: You know, Seth, in your segment on discipline, you say man is the moral animal. And then you make a statement I find really important. An animal is not at war with itself. Man is. And we often feel that sense of being at war with ourselves.
2: Yes. I think a big part of Christian discipleship is maturing our desires. You know, when Jesus comes to the disciples in John chapter 2, and he says, what are you seeking? Like, what do you want? I think that's a tell to us that part of what Jesus is going to do is work on our wanter. He's going to heal and mature our desires. But we have this sinful flesh that's at war within us, and we have this controlled by the Spirit that's

0: that we need our desires trained to desire the good.
1: Yeah, and I think that's part of what the psalmist is getting at when he says, delight yourself in the Lord and he'll give you the desires of your heart. That is not God is a genie, you rub the lamp and he gives you what you want, but it's as we behold the Lord, he implants new, holier, healthier, more mature, more godly desires in our heart over time. And so for guys who have tons of internal battles, whether it's with lust or greed or things like that, part of what we have to recognize is that as we worship the Lord, he will heal us of those things bit by bit over time, even though they will never go fully away until Christ comes back or we die.
2: You know, Seth, one of the troubles we see in our time is that so many men, young men especially, lack discipline. They want to spend their time playing video games. They don't want to work. They don't. There's no ambition. And you mentioned two different types of discipline. Explain those two types.
1: Yeah, there's physical discipline and spiritual discipline, and those are like the two broad categories. And I think physical discipline obviously has to do with diet and exercise, but also it has to do with work ethic, the capacity to resist the vice of sloth and instead work hard. You know, I think one of the things the Book of Proverbs makes clear a bunch of times is that one of the ways you bring shame to yourself and your family is by being lazy or being slothful or a sluggard. And then spiritual disciplines are the more explicit habits we build that develop our life with God in a more obvious way, whether it's Bible reading or prayer, church attendance, service, fasting, silence and solitude, things like that, that help our souls grow, not just our bodies and our bank accounts.
2: Hmm. And what do we do with kids who just simply don't want to, there is no discipline, there's no ambition, there's no desire. They just don't want to get out there and begin doing things. These, I say kids, but I'm talking about males.
1: Yeah, I think there's two parts of this. Number one, I think is most important, which is vision. This belief that God can and will do meaningful, great things through your efforts. I think a lot of what guys lack is the capacity to think, what could God accomplish through me 10 years from now if I invest in myself, if I discipline myself, if I grow? You know, nobody who became a medical doctor, you know, took a 2-month crash course. You know, that's a long path you have to walk to eventually be an agent of healing. And so I think guys need vision and they need mentors and their parents in particular to help them identify their strengths and skills and help them understand what it might look like to pour gas onto that little flicker of a flame that is in them and to run hard after things. But I think that lack of self-efficacy, that lack of belief that I could actually accomplish something meaningful, it's just disbelief in my view of how God designs every person with a substantial purpose. So that's like number one is vision. Number two is I think there is like a dopamine digital doom loop thing that I think we have to detox from. It's easier than ever to be a lazy bum than in world history, you know, because you can be permanently entertained and, you know, the nanny state will take care of if you don't work. You know, the American government's not going to let you starve. You know, a couple hundred years ago, if you didn't work, you starve. And now the government will take care of you. So there is less of like a pressure to do that Genesis 3, by the sweat of your brow, you'll bring forth things to eat from the ground. And so I do think there has to be a separation and a dominion we exercise over digital technology that young men face with great severity like never before in world history.
2: When we come back, we're going from the break. We're going to look at this issue of responsibility that Seth highlights and the role that people have of being responsible. We have information about his new book, Authentic Masculinity, on our website at pointofview.net, and I'd encourage you to go there, and I'd encourage you to pick up a copy of the book because this hits some of the key issues that we are facing in society, especially now as we've turned away from a God vision and people are beginning to just trust in themselves, and in doing that, they're losing their ambition, losing discipline, and losing responsibility, always wanting to blame other people and never taking responsibility for themselves. Stay with us. We'll be back with Seth Trout in just a minute.
3: Who can you trust? Years ago, many of us could probably have provided a fairly long list, but today, Well, today it seems we almost can't trust anyone. 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

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The FBI has been accused of bias, lawbreaking, betrayal, and journalism. It's largely corrupt, with no Clark Kent standing up for truth, justice, and the American way. 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

0: 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The opinions expressed on Point of View do not necessarily reflect the views of the management or staff of this station. 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
1: And welcome back to Point of View. My guest for this hour, Dr. Seth Trout. He is a teaching pastor at Ironwood Church in the Phoenix metro area. And we're talking about his new book, Authentic Masculinity, Leaving Behind the Counterfeits for God's Design.
2: Seth, you know, as I hear you talk and read your book on what is authentic manliness and the call that is made to all men to be men, to act like men, I can't help but that note the stark contrast with childishness. And so can you speak a little bit more about that contrast? What is it that keeps guys childish and impulsive and all the other things that we adjectives that we use to describe what a child does?
3: Yeah, the childlike spirit on the one hand is praised, but childishness is obviously a huge problem. And that's, I think about meltdowns, I think about blame shifting, I think about short-term thinking. You're really trying to maximize pleasure in a moment. And I think part of the reason we see so much of it nowadays is because of things specifically like pornography and video games, which are fake sex and fake wins, fake war, fake victory, that they've been conditioned from a young age to seek out those kind of phony counterfeit versions of accomplishment and connection. And then that then is superseded onto things like, financially speaking, when you have the DoorDash problem, people blowing through money so fast, having food delivered, they don't know, so they're too lazy to cook. They're also very interested in sports betting over and against earning a living. And so there's just this short-term thinking that I think marks childishness, you know, spending money you shouldn't, the lack of prudence. And it's really the markers of folly that you see throughout the book of Proverbs. It's this naivety and this capacity or this lack of capacity to think about the future you and think about the current you and to let current you make bad decisions that harm future you. That'd be my summary of what I think a lot of this childishness, especially in guys who are still in their 20s, looks like.
1: You know, Seth, you have you talk in first about the virtues in the book, and then you talk about the roles that men play, and you break it down to son, brother, maker, husband, and father. Why is it important to address these roles?
3: Well, I think if you could probably tell, I kind of got a little pyramid addicted in writing the book. That second pyramid.
1: They were helpful, though.
3: Oh, I hope so. I hope so. But I do think the order matters. And so so many men, I think, end up having dysfunctional marriages or being dysfunctional in work because they haven't dealt with the son layer first, which has to do with taking inventory of the good and the bad that you got from your parents, you know, being mindful of generational patterns, recognizing that some of that baggage is good, some of it's bad, but trying to recognize that part of being a son is trying to be better than your father. And I mean that as honorably as possible. You know, my father set me up for success, and I want to improve on his legacy spiritually, financially, emotionally, relationally, friendship-wise. And so being a son is about becoming the type of man, a wise man to be proud of, stewarding family history. And you're a son before you're born. You know, you're in the womb, you're a son. And so that's got to come first. Otherwise, you just repeat and rehearse generational patterns of dysfunction. Then brother is about fraternal connection, friendship, loving and supporting one another, relating to women as sisters in all purity, like 1 Timothy 5 tells us to. Maker is really about what does it mean to absorb the weight of the curse in Genesis 3, by the sweat of your brow, you bring forth good things from the earth to eat, the pressure to provide, to subdue and dominion, to honor the Lord with our creativity and our efforts. And then husband, you know, how do I cherish and nourish a wife like Christ does the church? And then father, how do I pass myself on biologically, obviously, as we have kids made in our image and are also in God's image. But even more than that, spiritually, as I hope every young man aspires to be elder qualified, even if he never holds the office of elder, in the way he passes on the faith to the next generation.
2: Yes. Seth, you also seem to be concerned that too many men don't really make good male relationships. Can you speak a little bit more about that?
3: Yeah, I remember reading an article in the Boston Globe a while ago that described male loneliness as an epidemic. You know, this is probably 2018, something like that. And I've heard people joke before that the biggest miracle Jesus ever pulled off was being in his 30s and having 12 close friends. You know, and I empathize with that to some degree. You know, a lot of my peers who are trying to be really good husbands, trying to really be good fathers, trying to really be really good employees, they feel like they have to become worse at one of those three things in order to maintain meaningful male friendship. And so I put together this acronym, you know, RAILS, rhythm, affinity, intensity, longevity, and spirituality, to hopefully help men think creatively within the margins of their life on how they can invest in high quality male friendships that last a lifetime.
1: Do we need male friendships? Is that important?
3: I think that Jesus calling his disciples friends is a big tell on part of what Jesus wants us to see. I think you look at David and Jonathan's friendship in the book of 1 Samuel and how David would not have made it were it not for Jonathan's friendship. I think about the call to have iron sharpening iron and how that requires proximity and trust to sharpen one another. And just this need to relate to each other as brothers, which I think, you know, functionally nowadays is more of a friendship dynamic. I think you have a very hard time obeying a lot of the one another's in the New Testament and growing as a disciple without allowing the teachings of Jesus to play out, be fleshed out, and be worked out in the context of intimate male friendship.
2: Seth, do male relationships look different than female relationships? I mean, man to man, woman to woman. Mm-hmm. I mean, I think sometimes guys feel the pressure from maybe a wife or a girlfriend or something to kind of almost have a kind of a relationship that they have with girlfriends as opposed to the way guys tend to relate. Is there something to that?
1: Good question.
3: Yeah, that's a great question. I think there's so much variability within men, in between men. And so I think all men will have slightly different flavors of relationship. I think generally speaking, women begin their relationships face to face. You know, they go to coffee, sit down, get to know you, whereas men tend to form friendships shoulder to shoulder, participating in our activities together. A lot of my good friends, you know, I met at the gym or met doing a hobby or met in a class. And so shared activity is usually how men friendships begin. I do think eventually men need to be able to have what I call intensity in their friendships, which is being in touch with each other's hopes, dreams, fears, securities, insecurities, their shame, confessing sin to one another. But male friendships tend to start and develop shoulder to shoulder and eventually go face to face as there's more a need to sharpen one another and disciple one another.
1: Seth, there are churches that and various parachurch groups that try to get men together in various kinds and large groups to share, to pray, to do various things. What do you think about those?
3: Oh, I think anytime you're getting men together to pray, not going to hear any criticism from me on that effort. I think that's a wonderful thing to do. I think as men grow spiritually together, that's also a great incubator for how friendship develops. I think a lot of men are hesitant to do that because their wife tends to be more biblically literate than they are, because they've been doing women's Bible studies while the man was at work. That type of dynamic plays out. And so there needs to be more of an acknowledgement and a bit of an on-ramp. A lot of guys come in and feel dumb and feel like they don't know what's going on, especially newer converts. But I think getting men together to pray and read the Bible is kind of the bullseye from which everything else emanates on that really Christ-like male connection.
2: Seth, you speak about how important the role of work is and handling money. Can you speak to that, maybe how critical that is and how it is so easy for guys to get some of that wrong?
3: Yeah, the credit card debt situation in the United States, just as a political side mm-hmm. note, is a disaster. It is, we kind of speed to leader, speed to the team, you know, $33 trillion in debt as a nation, and that bleeds down and is modeled for households. And I think that men living beneath their means is one of the main ways that we can resist the consumeristic spirit of the age and being content, as we're called to do throughout the New Testament, that contentedness. And I think that a lot of male depression is really kind of downstream from things related to work and money, this kind of feeling of powerlessness, impotence, as a way of relating to the world. And, you know, when God put Adam in the garden in Genesis 2, you know, the first problem we see is that there is no man to work the ground. So God put the man in the garden to work it and to keep it. And so I know Christians are in favor of saying we should not find our identity in our work. And I think, yes, on the one hand, we need to find our identity in Christ, period. But a big part of our Christian identity is that we are to be laborers, workers, people who apply creative force to the world around us and to make things better. And so trying to completely divorce a man from his work in terms of identity is, I think, contrary to the spirit of what we see in Genesis chapter 2.
1: We have on the phone with us Dr. Seth Trout. We're talking about his new book, Authentic Masculinity. You can find a link to that on our website, pointofview.net. When we come back, we'll hit the last two areas of his book, Being a Husband and Being a Father. Two extremely important biblical positions. So stay with us. We'll be right back.

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1: And welcome back to our final segment with Dr. Seth Trout and his new book, Authentic Masculinity. And Dr. Trout, we've got two segments left in your roles, husband and father, that I want to make sure we touch on. And you had a statement in the husband section where you said, the question is not, will you be the head, but what type of head you will be? Very interesting. As a husband, talk about that.
2: Yeah, well, understandably, people read Paul's statements about headship in the New Testament and our modern sensibilities go, what is that? And then sometimes what happens is guys go home and then they assert this, and Paul is saying, I got to be the head. But I see that Paul is more observing the Paul is observing that reality, not even necessarily prescribing that reality. I think that observation is rooted in natural law and in the created order. But I do think what he's getting at here is, and let me define for you what headship looks like. And he points us to Christ Jesus, mm-hmm. who, being in the form of God, did not consider equality with God a thing to be grasped or leveraged, but made himself nothing, taking the form of a servant. And what a privilege it is to image Christ in the way we serve our bride like he did. And that husband piece, I think, is vital to God's design. And it's also just, it's rooted in creation, but it goes past creation to new creation and the picture of the gospel. And so I think men wooing and then serving their wives is such a wonderful opportunity. And I think that's one of the things that young men need to be given a picture of is, you know, people are delaying marriage later and later. The desire for marriage is lower and lower, but going, don't you see that this is not merely about conforming to God's design, but this is also a wonderful privilege to get to love a wife like Christ loved his bride, the church. And it's really an adventure and a joy. And I hope that young men get excited about it, not just like, oh, here's another Christian duty.
1: Is the way the world going creating challenges for that? I mean, in years past, it would be the male most likely who had been to college or who had a PhD or a master's degree or an MD or some, or a law degree. And increasingly, you have women who are taking those roles and maybe the husband doesn't. If you're, you know, if you're a truck driver and you're married to a PhD, is this a challenge in the society we live in now?
2: Oh, for sure, it's a challenge. You know, my wife and I were just recently watching the Ed Sheeran documentary. You know, and Ed Sheeran's wife, you know, has a great degree from Duke and a career in finance, and then she gets married to Ed Sheeran, and she has to make this choice to leave behind her career aspirations in order to become a wife who's a full time mother. And I was mostly impressed that she made that choice. Obviously, when your husband's Ed Sheeran, maybe arguably one of the most famous people ever, it's kind of an easier sell. But we do see that there's like a sunk cost fallacy thing in young women who have more career aspirations than they have home aspirations. And I think that's difficult for men to work with. But I do think, you know, just jokingly speaking, you know, when my younger sister met her person she's getting married to, she was similar, an attorney, a big career, but then she met a compelling man and she made comments like it was almost like some of that feminism left my body when I met a man who was worthy of following. And I appreciate that malleability there. But I think men, rather than kind of lamenting that or complaining about it, go like, well, I want to be a man that women, that a woman would be honored and excited to follow after. And so the bar is raised on men a bit, which is hard, but all at the same time, we don't choose the cards we're dealt, we just play them.
3: You know, Seth, as we think about the critical role of being a father, some of us benefited from a great influence from our fathers and father figures, and yet many, many people, in maybe increasing numbers, have never seen what a godly father is. Or, I mean, an individual that's caught up in the childish kind of slavery, how do they start? How do they even start to move outside of some of these blindnesses that they've grown up with?
2: I think the main thing you have to do is acquire to yourself a tribe of mentors, of father figures, that you see things in them that you really want to be like, I see his marriage, I see his work, I see his parenting. And I think being a part of a local church is the most healing thing you can do if you've been unfathered or underfathered. And I think at a first point, I would say, if you recognize that, you are already in a good place. A lot of men never recognize that, and they just rinse and repeat what happened to them, and they bail on their wife or kids, or they completely lean out and stay passive. And so acquiring a tribe of mentors through a local church, asking a guy to coffee, asking a guy for to, if you can talk on the phone, leaning into the pastors and elders where you go. I think when you are begin at a deficit because of what your father did or didn't do to you, there is more work there that has to happen for you to become a healthy Christ-like follower. And I think that's not fair. It's not your fault, but it is your responsibility as a man to break that pattern and to be the type of father that your kids deserve, even if that's substantively different than what your father was.
1: You know, Paul lists in one place a number of character roles: son, brother, maker, husband, father. Is there one that you think there's the greatest of these is this role?
2: I think that on the one hand, the most important is the son, because it's the foundation. And I think this desire to bring honor to your family name energizes a lot of the other four roles, and in the healthy sense, trying to go like, I want to steward the gift of life that my parents gave me as a son as best I can. That's foundation. But I'd argue that probably the most generationally significant one is father. When you're establishing these generational patterns, passing on the faith to the next generation, that you are discipling and investing in your kids and other people's kids, participating in the mission of God to make disciples of all the nations, that when you conceive of that as a fatherly activity, I think that father is the most significant game-changing role, and especially the week leading up to Father's Day. I'm so grateful for all the fathers out there who are fighting the good fight and showering their kids with affection, blessing, and correction. And I hope the Lord, through his Spirit, helps them in their task.
1: Good point. We don't have much time left, but of those five roles, is there one that we as a society are failing at more than the others?
2: I'd probably say the father one. I think it's hard to go on the internet and not read something about an epidemic of fatherlessness and the crime rates of underfathered men, and how fatherlessness is related to poverty, and just every basically negative symptom you can think about, culturally speaking, is downstream from poor or absentee fathers. And so I think one of the ways that we can shine like stars and even help people come to faith is by being good fathers. We've seen people come to the church because they want to learn how to be dads and then meet Christ after the fact, because the wisdom of God even came before their understanding of the good news in Jesus. And so I think the church has a wonderful opportunity to help call men to be great fathers.
1: Well, Dr. Trout, thank you so much for joining us, and thank you for your book. It is very, very instructive, and it's a great add to the books, and we would encourage people to go out and take a look at it. Thank you for joining us.
2: Thanks for having me, gents. This was a great conversation.
3: Great.
1: Our guest for this past hour, Dr. Seth Trout. He's a teaching pastor at Ironwood Church in the Phoenix metro area, and his book was Authentic Masculinity, Leaving Behind the Counterfeit for God's Design. And Charles, I thought he just did a great job.
3: Oh, wow. He speaks with such clarity on this, and what a devastating problem it is. But like he says at the very end, what an incredible opportunity for someone who recognizes their need, and then now they begin the journey to really fulfilling what it means to be authentically manly as God designed it.
1: In an age where we talk so much about toxin masculinity,
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1: Well, thank you, Charles, for joining us, and thank you for listening. If you want to find out more about Dr. Trout, you can find his book on a link to our book on our website, pointofview.net. I want to thank Megan for doing the engineering there, and for Steve for producing. And want to thank you for listening. And if you go to pointofview.net, there is a donate button there. 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Thank you so much for joining us. 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
4: 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In 1789, President George Washington said something important. He said, America is an experiment entrusted to the hands of the American people. That means that our actions, our values determine the course of our nation. Washington also argued that we can't expect blessings if we ignore God's moral order. 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
2: 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The case raises a critical question. 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Please pray for this man and for PJI as it defends free speech and constitutional freedoms.
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3: For American Family News, I'm Robert Thornton. The investigation continues into the potential terror attack at Sunday's UFC event at the White House. Here's Fox's Jared Halpern.
4: Federal officials have made arrests in California, Missouri, Nebraska, and Ohio and continue to investigate a network accused of planning to set off explosive drones and sniper fire at Sunday's UFC Freedom 250 event. The FBI became aware of the plot last Wednesday after a parent of 19-year-old Tyson Proper alerted police to concerning behavior. He was arrested near Columbus, Ohio. Court filings say investigators learned from Proper of a Signal group chat involving as many as 23 individuals calling itself Vanguard of the Old. At least 5 suspects have been arrested. At the White House, Jared Halpern, Fox News.
3: Multiple sources told Fox that those in custody are American citizens and that there were no foreign connections. The Trump administration is moving oversight of special education and civil rights to other agencies. The Department of Justice will take on enforcement of civil rights and education, while the Department of Health and Human Services will oversee special education. With the transfers announced today, the vast majority of education department functions now have been assigned to other agencies. The head of an immigration enforcement think tank says despite the rising threat of Islam, he is not ready to completely write off Europe. More from AFN's Chad Groney.
5: As we've reported on AFN, masked residents of Belfast, Northern Ireland, set fire to the suspected homes of illegal immigrants in retaliation for an Islamic immigrant from Sudan wielding a knife and slashing a 40-year-old citizen, sending him to the hospital with serious wounds. His backlash against Islamic immigration is part of a problem plaguing Europe, where Islamic migrants refuse to assimilate and often commit serious crimes on the native population. Mark Krikorian is executive director of the Center for Immigration Studies. He says several European governments have already taken action.
6: Sweden and Denmark have both tightened up on immigration significantly. The Reform Party in the UK in local elections just wiped out both Labour and Conservative parties. These were local council elections. It's not up to Parliament, but it's a clear indication that people are fed up.
5: And Krikorian says in Germany, the alternative for Deutschland is doing increasingly well.
6: Despite the fact that all the other parties are trying to freeze them out and the voters are saying, sorry, we're voting for them, and more of them are doing it. So it's important that people running things in Europe take the hint and start deporting in significant numbers people who have been turned down for asylum. And so, of course, you're going to have this kind of backlash, and it's only going to get worse.
5: Krikorian says, unlike during the time of the Crusades, Europe is not Christian anymore.
6: They're post-Christian now. The Muslims are still